The World Health Organization says the risk to the global population from the outbreak is low, with the organization's top epidemic expert telling Associated Press, "This is not the next COVID, but it is a serious infectious disease." Hantavirus is a rare rodent-borne illness that usually spreads when people inhale contaminated residue of rodent droppings. The Argentine government's leading hypothesis is that a Dutch couple contracted the virus during a bird-watching outing at a garbage dump before boarding, according to two officials. The illness starts with flu-like symptoms. An infection can rapidly progress and become life-threatening. Experts say it can start with symptoms including fever, chills, muscle aches, and maybe a headache, much like the flu. Symptoms of hantavirus pulmonary syndrome usually show between 1 to 6 weeks or more after contact with an infected rodent. As the infection progresses, patients might experience tightness in the chest as the lungs fill with fluid. The other syndrome caused by hantavirus, known as hemorrhagic fever with renal syndrome, which can cause bleeding, high fever, and kidney failure, usually develops within a week or two after exposure. Death rates vary by which hantavirus causes the illness. Hantavirus pulmonary syndrome is fatal in about 35% of people infected, while the death rate for hemorrhagic fever with renal syndrome varies from 1% to 15% of patients, according to the CDC. Two British passengers who left the ship before the outbreak are now self-isolating. The UK Health Security Agency says a small number of contacts of the two cruise passengers are also self-isolating. Both the passengers and their contacts aren't showing any symptoms. People who came into contact with them on their journey back to Britain are being traced. The hantavirus incubation period can be 1 to 6 weeks or more. Some 19 British nationals and 4 British crew members were listed as being on the cruise. They'll be flown back once the vessel arrives in the Canary Islands, as long as they do not have symptoms, the agency said. The first patient's long, winding path before the cruise. Argentina's Ministry of Health says it's working with authorities across the country to retrace the winding path of the Dutch couple that became the first to fall ill with hantavirus on the cruise ship before dying. The ministry said the couple arrived in Argentina on November 27th last year and traveled 40 days by car before crossing into Chile on January 7th. They returned to Argentina on January 31st for a road trip through various provinces, including Neuquén in north-central Patagonia and Misiones in the far northeast. On March 13th, they visited Uruguay and returned a week later to Argentina's southernmost town of Ushuaia, from where the stricken Atlantic cruise sailed. Pursuing a hypothesis that the couple was infected by exposure to rodent droppings during a bird-watching tour at a landfill
in Ushuaia, the government said it will send technical teams from the state-funded Malbrand Institute to analyze the possible presence of the virus in Ushuaia and the surrounding Tierra del Fuego province. Tierra del Fuego has never reported a hantavirus case in its history. A German passenger is going to a specialized hospital in their home country. Professor Dr. Thorsten Felt, head of the Tropical Medicine Department at University Hospital Dusseldorf, said the passenger has had contact with an infected individual and, to the best of our knowledge, is asymptomatic. He said the person would undergo an initial medical assessment and virological testing. Another patient from the ship arrived Wednesday. The Leiden University Medical Center in the Netherlands, according to Dutch national broadcaster NOS. The hospital did not identify the patient for privacy reasons. Associated Press journalists saw two patients from the cruise ship arrive Wednesday evening at Amsterdam's Schiphol Airport. One of them was taken away in a German ambulance and the other in a Dutch ambulance. The two patients were covered head to toe in white biohazard suits as they walked across the tarmac, flanked by people in similar protective clothing. What to know about hantavirus and how it spreads? Passenger shares empty ship scenes as people on board isolate. The World Health Organization said passengers are isolating in their cabins. Our days have been close to normal, just waiting for authorities to find a solution, passenger Quasim Alhado, 31, who sent AP the video footage, said via WhatsApp. But morale on the ship is high, and we're keeping ourselves busy with reading, watching movies, having hot drinks, and that kind of thing. Dutch Foreign Minister Tom Berendsen said Wednesday that experts are assessing all risks from the passengers aboard the cruise ship, and the Dutch government is working with the World Health Organization and the ship operator to manage this situation. He spoke Wednesday evening when two patients disembarked from a medical evacuation flight at Amsterdam's Schiphol Airport for treatment in Dutch and German hospitals. It's important that we ensure we manage this as well as possible, he said, according to Dutch national broadcaster NOS. Hello. Today is May 7th, 2026. My name is Dorothy, and I'll be reading an Associated Press article from World News. The title, Russia says Ukraine launched a major drone attack after Moscow shunned ceasefire offer. By the Associated Press, updated 12:02 p.m., May 7th, 2026. Russian air defenses shot down 347 Ukrainian drones overnight, Russia's defense ministry said Thursday, in what appeared to be a major attack after Moscow spurned Kyiv's ceasefire earlier in the week, and tension mounted
over safety at Russia's upcoming Victory Day celebrations. Incoming drones were destroyed over 20 Russian regions, including Moscow, according to the Defense Ministry, in Ukraine's second biggest aerial attack since Russia's all-out invasion more than 4 years ago. The largest was in March when it launched 389 drones. Dozens more Ukrainian drones were launched during daylight hours Thursday, the ministry said, including some heading again toward Moscow. Nearly 100 flights in and out of the Russian capital's three main airports, Sheremetyevo, Domodedovo, and Vnukovo, were delayed or canceled by midday, the Moskva news agency reported. The attacks came ahead of Russia's most important secular holiday, Victory Day, which marks the anniversary of the defeat of Nazi Germany in World War II. Russian authorities have declared a unilateral ceasefire in Ukraine for Friday and Saturday. Ukraine had responded to that with its own suspension of hostilities from midnight Tuesday. But Ukrainian President Volodymyr Zelensky said Moscow disregarded the goodwill gesture and launched fresh attacks. Russia has not stopped any type of its military activity. Unfortunately, it has not stopped. Ukraine will act symmetrically, Zelensky said in his regular evening video address Wednesday. He said Thursday on X that Russia's attacks have been ceaseless, with drones, missiles, artillery shelling, and glide bombs hitting civilian areas of Ukraine, including the power grid and rail network. In the northeastern city of Kharkiv, Ukraine's second largest, a drone strike wounded 9 people, including 3 children, local officials said. Tension has grown as Russia's Victory Day celebrations approach, and U.S.-led peace efforts gain no traction. Rustam Umerov, the head of Ukraine's National Security and Defense Council, was in the United States on Thursday and preparing to meet with Trump administration representatives, according to Zelensky. All mobile internet access and text messaging services will be shut down in the Russian capital on May 9th, state media reported Thursday, citing the country's Ministry of Digital Development, Communications, and Mass Media. A traditional parade in Moscow won't feature the usual tanks, missiles, and other military equipment for the first time in nearly 2 decades. The Russian Defense Ministry cited the current operational situation as a reason for excluding military equipment. Russian authorities said they are concerned about possible Ukrainian attacks as Kyiv has expanded its long-range drone and missile capabilities. Kremlin spokesman Dmitry Peskov said Thursday that additional security measures were being taken to the rather complex operational situation. The measures being taken are necessary to ensure the safety of citizens, which is an absolute priority, Peskov told reporters. Among the foreign dignitaries expected to attend the Victory Day ceremonies on Saturday are Malaysia's King Sultan Ibrahim Iskandar, Laos President Thonglong Sisulu, and Belarus
authoritarian leader Alexander Lukashenko, Slovakia's Prime Minister Robert Fico was to meet with Putin and lay flowers at the tomb of the unknown soldier, but stay away from the parade. Russia repeated its recent warnings to Ukraine that it would take decisive action, including a potential mass strike on Kyiv, if Ukrainian attacks disrupt the occasion. We have strengthened our focus on the possibility of retaliatory measures, presidential aide Yuri Usikov told journalists Thursday. Also, Russia's foreign ministry advised foreign embassies and international organizations. Russia repeated its recent warnings to Ukraine that it would take decisive action, including a potential mass strike on Kyiv, if Ukrainian attacks disrupt the occasion. We have strengthened our focus on the possibility of retaliatory measures.

air defense shot down 92 of the 102 drones Russia launched overnight, the military said. Russia maintains a significant advantage in drone numbers, regularly deploying hundreds in a single attack. Hello. Today is May 7th, 2026. My name is Dorothy, and I'll be reading an Associated Press article from World News. The title, These Numbers Show the Global Impact of Iran's Grip on the Strait of Hormuz, by Melanie Lidman, updated 10:24 a.m., May 7th, 2026. Iran's grip on the Strait of Hormuz has jolted the world economy, causing a spike in fuel prices that has rippled through other sectors with effects far beyond the Middle East. It has also left tens of thousands of mariners and hundreds of ships stranded in the Persian Gulf. Iran effectively seized control of the critical waterway after the U.S. and Israel attacked it on February 28th. Weeks of heavy bombing and a U.S. Navy blockade imposed last month have yet to loosen its grip. Iran says it will only reopen the strait if the war ends and the blockade is lifted. U.S. President Donald Trump is seeking wider concessions, including the rollback of Iran's disputed nuclear program. Here is a look at the strait by the numbers. 21 miles. This is the width of the strait, which bends like an elbow at its narrowest point between Iran and Oman. Ships follow narrow lanes to safely navigate the shallow water, making it even more of a choke point. 20%. Before the war, a fifth of the world's traded oil typically flowed through the strait every day, as well as large supplies of natural gas, fertilizer, and other petroleum products. 100 to 130, the number of ships that pass through the strait each day before the war began, including oil tankers and cargo ships, according to research firm Lloyd's List Intelligence. 534, the number of ships that are believed to have passed through the strait from the start of hostilities through May 4th, according to Lloyd's List Intelligence. Many are believed to have carried Iranian oil. In normal times, an estimated 6,500 to 8,450 ships would have transited through the strait during the same period. 50%. The amount that the average price of gas in the U.S. has risen since the war began. The average price of a gallon was $4.56 on Thursday, according to AAA. The closure of the strait has also nearly doubled the cost of jet fuel, up to 10%. Insurance rates for ships have skyrocketed from 1% of the ship's goods up to as much as 10%, according to shipping experts. 45 million, the number of people who could experience hunger, mostly in Asia and Africa, if the strait does

0: not open soon, according to the UN World Food Program. The blocking of fuel and fertilizer shipments could soon push the price of food and other necessities out of reach for those already in a precarious situation, it said. 10. The number of mariners who have been killed since the Iran war began, according to the UN's International Maritime Organization. 32. The number of ships that have come under attack, according to the International Maritime Organization. 1,550. The number of vessels from 87 countries currently stranded in the Persian Gulf, according to the U.S. military. 22,500. The number of mariners stranded on these ships, including many from South and Southeast Asia. 15,000. The number of U.S. soldiers accompanied by 100 aircraft committed to enforce Project Freedom, according to the U.S. military. Trump's initiative to guide ships through the strait was paused on Tuesday, just 2 days after he announced it. 2. The number of ships that the U.S. said it successfully guided through the strait as part of Project Freedom. Hello. Today is May 7th, 2026. My name is Dorothy, and I'll be reading an Associated Press article from U.S. News. The title, Former FedEx Driver Sentenced to Death for Killing 7-Year-Old Girl After Delivery at Her Texas Home, by Jamie Stengel, updated 8:49 p.m. May 5, 2026, Dallas. A former FedEx driver was sentenced to death on Tuesday after he pleaded guilty to killing a 7-year-old girl he took from her Texas home while delivering a Christmas gift. Jurors in a Fort Worth courtroom decided on Tanner Horner's punishment after hearing about a month of testimony and evidence that included audio of Athena Strand's last moments from inside his delivery van. Horner, 34, pleaded guilty to capital murder last month in the 2022 killing just as his trial began. Athena's body was found 2 days after she was reported missing from her home in the rural town of Paradise near Fort Worth. Horner didn't visibly react when the judge read the sentence, according to a live stream of the court proceedings. Jurors found there was a probability Horner would commit criminal violence and be a continuing threat to society. They said there was nothing in the commission of the crime or in Horner's background to warrant life without parole instead of death. Prosecutor James Stanton told jurors in opening statements that Horner had told lie upon lie upon lie upon lie in the case, including telling authorities that he accidentally struck Athena with his van while making the delivery and then killed her in a fit of panic. Several jurors cried as they were shown video and heard audio from inside the van after Athena was taken. He could be seen lifting her into the van and then driving away, telling her not to scream or he'd hurt her. Horner then covered the camera, but the audio continued recording. Horner asks Athena questions, including how old she is and where she goes to school, before stopping the van and telling her they are going to hang out. Horner tells her to take off her shirt, and she begins crying and asks whether he's a kidnapper. She asks him, "Why are you doing this?" He replies, "Because you are pretty." "My mom says I can't do that to somebody," she tells him, "and you can't do that to me either." As the recording, which lasts over an hour, continues, Athena's screams can be heard. At one point, he tells her, "If you don't shut up, I will hurt you worse." A medical examiner testified that Athena died of blunt force injuries with smothering and strangulation. While acknowledging during opening statements that the evidence against Horner was overwhelming and terrible, Horner's attorney, Stephen Goebel, told jurors that Horner's mother drank while she was pregnant, that he has autism and suffered from various mental illnesses through his life, in addition to being exposed to a massive amount of lead. Goebel had asked jurors to sentence Horner to life in prison. Athena's family has said that the package Horner had dropped off was a Christmas present for her, a box of You Can Be Anything Barbies. The trial was moved from rural Wise County to Fort Worth after Horner's attorneys argued that he would not have received a fair trial. Hello, today is May 7th, 2026. My name is Dorothy, and I'll be reading an article from the Associated Press Business News. The title, McDonald's Focus on Value Lifts First Quarter Sales, but Company Says Gas Prices Could Cut Demand, by Deanne Durbin, updated 12:40 p.m., May 7th, 2026. McDonald's posted better-than-expected sales in the first quarter, but said high gas prices and consumer anxiety over the Iran war could dent sales this spring. The average price of a gallon of gas in the U.S. was $4.55 on Thursday, according to AAA. That was 44% higher than a year ago. McDonald's chairman and CEO, Chris Kempczinski, said the company has been making progress bringing lower-income customers back into its stores with value meals, but fast food visits by customers with household incomes of $45,000 or less are still declining overall, and the spike in gas prices won't help, he said. Clearly, when you have elevated gas prices, that is going to disproportionately impact low-income consumers. And so we expect the pressures there are going to continue, Kempczinski said Thursday during a conference call with investors. McDonald's said same-store sales, or sales at locations open at least a year, fell in the U.S. and some international markets in April. That was partly due to a big surge in sales last April when a popular Minecraft meal drove traffic. Kempczinski said it's too early to get a read on sales in May and June, although the company is hoping a new beverage lineup, which launched in the U.S. this week, will generate interest. Certainly, consumer sentiment is heightened anxiety. Let's just say it may have an impact. But, you know, our focus is on controlling what we can control, Kempczinski said. McDonald's shares were flat in early trading Thursday. In the January to March period, McDonald's global same-store sales rose 3.8%. That was better than the 3.7% increase Wall Street was expecting, according to analysts polled by FactSet. The company kept customers interested with limited-time menu items like the Big Arch Burger, a 1,020-calorie behemoth that went on sale in the U.S. in March. The burger became a viral sensation after Kempczinski posted a video of himself taking a nibble from one and was mocked for his tentative bite. Tom Curtis, president of rival Burger King, posted his own video taking a vigorous bite of his chain's new Whopper. The Big Arch Burger costs well over $8 in many U.S. markets, so McDonald's is trying to emphasize value in other parts of its menu. The company cut prices on some U.S. combo meals in September, and starting April 21st, McDonald's U.S. stores began offering 10 items that each costs less than $3. Kempczinski said McDonald's experience in other markets like Germany and Australia has shown that the combination of meal deals and low-priced individual items is the best value strategy. You need to have a meal deal offering there to be able to drive interest and excitement around some of our core menu items, Kempczinski said. But you also need entry-level price points for those folks who are maybe a little bit more stressed around affordability and are looking for, you know, what can I get for $3 or less? The Chicago chain said its revenue rose 9% in the first quarter to $6.52 billion. That was also higher than the $6.47 billion Wall Street was expecting, according to FactSet. McDonald's net income rose 6% to $1.98 billion, adjusted for one-time items. The company earned $2.83 per share. That was also higher than analysts' forecast of $2.74. Hello. Today is May 7th, 2026. My name is Dorothy, and I'll be reading an Associated Press article from U.S. Politics. Bessent wants Americans to avoid easy money traps and invest in financial literacy. By Fatima Hussein, Washington. Treasury Secretary Scott Bessent winces at the allure of easy money, whether it's lottery tickets, buy now, pay later loans, or the promise of a crypto windfall, warning that the get-rich-quick mindset often leads Americans farther from financial stability, not closer to it. There are a lot of young people, mostly young men, going to blue-collar construction jobs, playing the lottery. It drives me crazy, Bessent said in an interview, giving an example of why he has prioritized meeting with community bankers, retirees, and school children to talk about how to budget, save, and manage debt. The best thing you can do is not play the lottery, he said. Rather, people should invest and then watch it grow. Besant spoke to the Associated Press about the basics of building a workable budget and saving for the future at the tail end of Financial Literacy Month, an initiative the billionaire hedge fund manager has made a priority since joining President Donald Trump's administration, driven by a childhood marred by poverty. Former Treasury Secretaries Hank Paulson and Tim Geithner were known for helping navigate the U.S. out of the global financial crisis. Stephen Mnuchin made his mark designing and promoting the Tax Cuts and Jobs Act of 2017, and Janet Yellen was the only person to also head the Federal Reserve and the Council of Economic Advisors. But Besant's passion for promoting financial literacy is what he hopes, in part, defines his legacy. His push to boost budgeting skills comes as Americans grapple with the cost of housing, groceries, energy, and everyday items, and are skeptical about the Republican administration's performance on the issue. The latest AP NORC poll data shows Trump's approval rating on the economy dropped from 38% in March to 30% in April. The nation is enmeshed in record levels of debt, which surpassed $39 trillion in March, and critics wonder how Besant can persuade Americans to save for their futures when the government itself is drowning in debt. The Trump administration, in particular, has a problematic record on cutting taxes without offsets and growing spending, said Maya McGinnis, president of the Committee for a Responsible Federal Budget. A billionaire with humble beginnings, Besant, 63, made his money through a long career in hedge funds, including working with George Soros, a financier and philanthropist whom Trump and other Republicans have vilified. Besant was famously involved in the Soros firm's 1992 currency speculation against the British pound, tied to Black Wednesday, which generated massive profits. Besant later launched his own hedge fund called the Key Square Group. But he often talks about his humble beginnings in rural South Carolina, not far from Myrtle Beach, where at the age of 9, he got his first jobs as a busboy at a cafeteria and hustling to set up chairs and umbrellas on the beach. His father, a real estate developer, had lost generations of Besant family wealth by over-leveraging his obligations. Besant wanted to attend the U.S. Naval Academy in 1979, but was barred as an openly gay applicant. That also shut the door to joining the Foreign Service. He went to Yale University, where his former professor, David Darst, recalled teaching him about new financial instruments in capital markets. Darst described Besant as a guy who's working at the highest levels, but he's interested in people learning the ABCs of finance. In 2025, Besant became the nation's first openly gay Treasury Secretary. I sit here knowing that President Trump chose me because he believes I'm the best candidate, not because of my sexual preference, not because Treasury secretaries with green eyes do better, Besant said at his confirmation hearing. After reaching public office, one of Besant's first actions was relaunching Financial Literacy Month at the agency. Wall Street has grown wealthier than ever before, and it can continue to grow and do well, Besant has peppered into various speeches over the past year, insisting that his work in the Trump administration is focused on Main Street. Doing a roundtable with community financial institutions at the department, one of several such events Besant hosted last month, he listened to bankers express concerns about the surge in sophisticated fraud schemes targeting customers and their efforts to get high schoolers interested in saving. It could be as simple as a 14-year-old starting a savings account and watching interest compound at 4% a year, said Thomas Fraser, a CEO of First Mutual Holding Company in Lakewood, Ohio, who attended that roundtable. Promoting financial literacy to young people. Besant is not a newcomer to promoting financial literacy. Jeff Canada, a president of Harlem Children's Zone, has known Besant for 30 years and said the Treasury Secretary has mentored one of the program's scholars for more than a decade. Canada said Besant has a deep understanding that financial literacy is essential for fostering real social and economic mobility for America's children. He said Besant has championed this issue long before joining the administration, and I know it remains a top priority. A conversation with Besant about financial literacy inevitably turns to Trump accounts, the financial vehicle meant to give $1,000 to babies born during the Trump administration. That money is then invested in the stock market by private firms, and the children can access the money when they turn 18. Besant said he thinks it will encourage a generation of young people to care more about investing as it shows them the power of compounding because that money is locked up for 18 years. But Besant said people of all ages and income brackets could be better at managing their money. There's a narrative that doctors are famously terrible at finance, Besant said. Critics of the Treasury Secretary's approach argue that the problem is less about Americans not knowing how to invest and more about people not having enough spare income to do so, as the cost of living has steadily increased and the war in Iran has driven energy prices higher. You cannot preach penny-pinching while making it harder for Americans to pay their grocery, utility, and health care bills, said Emily DeVito, senior advisor for economic policy at the left-leaning Groundwork Collaborative. If Secretary Besant is serious about advancing financial literacy, he should focus on lowering the cost of living for working families. Rising debt in the foreground. Besant's desire to see Americans invest wisely comes as the U.S. debt has reached record levels, and the trajectory of those increases is a cause for concern for budgeting experts. The U.S. national debt hit $37 trillion in August and then $38 trillion just 2 months later. Now it's at $39 trillion and has surpassed the size of the economy. Budget advocate McGinnis warned that the long-term trend of borrowing more and paying more in interest will force Americans to face tougher fiscal trade-offs ahead. She praised Bessent for having the goal to cut deficits in half and bring them down to 3% of gross domestic product, but said it's going to take a combination of spending reductions, revenue increases, and economic growth to get there. The Treasury argues that the federal deficit decreased during Trump's first year back in office, and that the provisions in Republicans' tax cuts law have put money back in Americans' pockets. It's hard to disagree with the fact that we need more financial literacy in this country, McGinnis said. The bigger picture, of course, is that we should also probably give a financial literacy class to our lawmakers. Hello. Today is May 7th, 2026. My name is Dorothy, and I will be reading an Associated Press article from U.S. News. The title, Male Coyote Swam 2 miles to Alcatraz Island, twice as far as biologists had expected, by Janie Haar. Updated 12:59 p.m., May 6, 2026, San Francisco. A lone coyote stunned biologists and others when it paddled its way to remote Alcatraz Island earlier this year, a former federal prison in the San Francisco Bay, surrounded by swift, choppy waters notorious for thwarting prisoners' escapes. At the time, biologists guessed the coyote swam from San Francisco, which is a little over 1 mile from the fortress. But it turns out the male coyote actually made it even longer swim from nearby Angel Island, 2 miles away. A working assumption was that the coyote made the swim from San Francisco because it is a significantly shorter distance. We couldn't help being impressed by his accomplishment in making it to Alcatraz, National Park Service wildlife ecologist Bill Merkel said in a news release Monday titled, Alcatraz Coyote Wasn't a City Boy After All. Coyotes are known to be resilient and adaptable, and he certainly demonstrated those qualities, he said. Camelia Fox, founder and executive director of nonprofit Project Coyote, said the coyote likely departed its home base in search of a mate or new territory to defend. She said coyotes, like wolves, do swim, although it's incredibly rare for humans to spot one doing so. We have never, ever heard such a story of a coyote making such a long journey in a pretty challenging ocean current, she said. Video from early January shows the coyote paddling in the chilly San Francisco Bay and then struggling to get out to get onto the rocky island. It was followed by a January 24th visitor sighting and photographs by Rebecca Husson, who was in town for a cousin's wedding. She and her family were surprised to spot the coyote on their morning tour of Alcatraz Island. He looked like a drowned rat when he ended up on the island, and when we saw him, he looked healthy and so beautiful. He looked like he had been eating well, she told the Associated Press on Tuesday. Biologists found fresh coyote tracks and scat, which they sent to the University of California, Davis, for DNA analysis. Officials were stunned to learn the swimmer was part of the coyote population on Angel Island. The Park Service was prepared to capture and relocate the coyote because of Alcatraz's role as a seabird nesting habitat, but he has never again been spotted or caught on recording devices, and there is no evidence the coyote is still on the island. Alcatraz Island became a federal prison in the 1930s, designed to house the worst criminals, but it closed in the 1960s because its remoteness made it too costly to operate. Still, 36 men attempted 14 separate escapes from Alcatraz. Nearly all were caught or didn't survive the cold, swift current. In 1973, the island reopened as a park. Angel Island is a state park that once served as a processing and detention center where Chinese and other unwanted immigrants were kept for a couple of days to months, even as long as 2 years. It wasn't easy for coyotes to colonize Angel Island, but they persevered, Fox of Project Coyote said. She asks that visitors to the island and other open spaces be mindful not to disturb coyote families and their dens, given that it is currently pup season. Hello, today's May 7th, 2026. My name's Dorothy, and I'll be reading an Associated Press article from U.S. News. The title, A Real WKRP Radio Comes to Cincinnati, Decades After the Sitcom About a Fictional Station. Updated 4:20 p.m. May 4th, 2026, Cincinnati. WKRP isn't dead. As of Monday, it's living on the air in Cincinnati. The call letters from the fictional radio station featured in a CBS sitcom were adopted by a trio of Real Adult Hits stations in time for Monday's morning drive, and co-owner Jeff Zeisman described listeners as stoked. Our phones have been mobbed this morning, as I'm sure you can imagine, Zeisman said. Three stations in Cincinnati, Northern Kentucky, and Dayton, Ohio, simulcast the station's programming, and listeners are now hearing them, all identified as WKRP. They will continue to follow the format, music from the 60s to the 80s, with an emphasis on the 1970s. They've had under the Oasis brand. The owners obtained the call letters by making a donation to a North Carolina nonprofit whose lower power radio station had them since 2014. Zeisman said a full power station like his can use the same call letters because WKRP WLP in Raleigh is considered a separate class of station under federal regulations. He said the nonprofit donation wasn't a direct purchase of the call letters. It was a purchase of the right to apply to the Federal Communications Commission for the call letters with the North Carolina group's cooperation. The show, WKRP in Cincinnati, ran from 1978 to 1982 and starred Lonnie Anderson, Howard Hesserman, Tim Reed, and Richard Sanders as bumbling newsman Les Nessman. Sanders provided a very Nessman-like comment by email with the actor saying, "I have spoken with Les Nessman regarding the resurrection of WKRP in Cincinnati. After the failure of his dream to replace Walter Cronkite on the CBS Evening News, he is hopeful that he can resume his duties as the news, sports, weather, traffic, and farm report director at WKRP. I think we can all hope that WKRP will return to the airways with more music and less Nessman," Sanders said, echoing a running joke on the comedy series.
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4: Episode 14, My Friends, by Frederick Bachman. Then the guard explained that she had to identify a painting and confirm that it was painted by one of the children. And then she saw it, "Dear Lord and all the angels in heaven." She saw it and almost fell over. How did her heart not burst every button on her blouse? Incomprehensible. "That's the one," Jor said, pointing. "Yes, I can see perfectly well that it's that one," she snapped so sharply that even Jor was lost for words. "I was just trying to help," he muttered. So Christian's mother softened a little and said, "I'm sorry for my tone, but I teach art history, so of course I understand that this is the painting. Anyone can see that it doesn't belong here." Then Kim Kim said disconsolately behind her, I know, it doesn't belong here. It was stupid, all of this. Can we just be allowed to go now? We won't cause any more problems, I promise." But Christian's mother swept her hand excitedly around at all the other art on the walls, then pointed at his painting. "Of course it doesn't belong here. None of the artists who painted those could paint like this." Kim Kim was almost crying now. No, I can't paint like real artists. I get it. I haven't been to art school or anything. Then Christian's mother clapped her hands together in a mildly frustrated prayer and exclaimed, "No, thank goodness, you haven't had any training. No one who's had any training paints like that. Art doesn't require training, dear child. Art just needs friends." Then she crouched down in front of his painting, and when she saw the skulls next to his name, she sobbed so hard that no one really knew what to do. The guard cleared his throat. "So, you can confirm that this painting belongs to the kids?" Yes, she sobbed. "And can you drive the kids home, too? They have a car parked outside, but I think the shortest one drove them here, because he's holding the keys." "And how old can he be? 11? 15, and I drive a hell of a lot better than you. How old are you, 60? George snapped. I'm 37, the guard said, a little hurt. You look 10 years younger, Ali said quickly, and the guard brightened up. Like hell, he, Joe began, before being fully preoccupied with getting kicked in the shin really hard. Let's go, before he calls the police, Ali hissed, and Ted and Kim Kim nodded eagerly. So Joe stepped forward to pick up the painting, but Christian's mother asked, May I carry it? They let her. She carried it as if it were alive. Chapter 57. It's hard to listen to the end of a long story, especially if you have a really important question that you don't dare ask. It's a beautiful night. The air is light and clear and full of promise. Soon it will be warm. Soon summer will be here. Soon everything will be better. Joe and Ted and Christian's mother sit there on the roof under the stars and take turns telling Louisa everything. They tell her about the car ride home from the museum, how Christian's mother asked if Kim Kim had done any other paintings, and when he shook his head, she whispered in astonishment, This was the first? What a gift to the planet, all the things you're going to create. Honestly, no one in the car understood what the hell that meant. But then she asked, Have you done any drawings? And then all four teenagers looked at her as if she were completely crazy. Had he done any drawings? When Tim's mom got home that evening, she found to her horror that there was a strange lady in her basement. Ted's room was full of Kim Kim's drawings, hundreds of them, carefully spread out across the whole floor, like a map of a boy's heart. Ted's mother stood in the doorway, uncomprehending, and Christian's mother turned around and smiled. One day you'll brag to everyone you meet that this young man once sat in your basement, drawing. In Ted's mom's defense, she never did, not even when Kim Kim became world famous. She just left the room and saw that Ted, Joa, and Ali were sitting on the stairs so as not to be in the way. So she asked if they were hungry. Ali couldn't help herself but from blurting out, Is there any lasagna? Then Ted's mom did something incredibly unusual. She smiled. Are you the one who's been eating all my lasagna? I wonder where it was going. Neither of the boys have ever been that fond of it. It's my favorite food in the whole world, Ali said shyly. Lasagna? Ted's mom repeated, surprised, because she had never heard a teenage girl say that. But the teenage girl shook her head and corrected her. Your lasagna. Then Ted's mom wrung her hands and didn't know where to look. That happens if you're not used to compliments. I can teach you, she said. Ali stared at her as if Ted's mom had just promised to teach her how to conjure up kittens out of thin air. Teach me? To make lasagna? It isn't difficult, Ted's mom smiled, and that was the first time in years Ted could remember two smiles from her in the same evening. Then she went up to the kitchen, followed by Ali, and a better lasagna has never been made, in that house or any other. Ted and Joe sat on the stairs listening to their laughter. Then they heard Ali talk about her mother's death, and Ted's mother talk about Ted's dad's death. Ted hadn't heard his mom talk so much since long before the funeral. Did you love him a lot? Ali asked. Still, I love him a lot still, Ted's mom replied. Is it horrible being an adult? The girl asked. Unbearable, the mother replied. You fail with almost everything, all the time. Not with lasagna, the girl pointed out. No, maybe not with lasagna. Perhaps that's why I make it. One single thing I'm not bad at, the mother admitted. Then Ali said, as if it were an altogether objective observation, You're not bad at being a mom. Everything works in your house. The lights all come on when you click the switch. The toilet's clean, and there's always food in the freezer. Ted and Joe sat on the stairs and heard Ted's mom answer, You only know me through my son, so of course you think I'm a good mom. But Ted isn't my doing. He's a small miracle. The truth is, he's given me far more love than I've given him. Ali thought for a long, long time before she said, Ted gives everyone more love, but I think you've both given each other the same amount, everything you had. Then they ate lasagna. Christian's mother gathered together all of Kim Kim's drawings from the floor of the basement and carried them carefully out into the morning light, out into the world, and so the next adventure began. A week or so later, Kim Kim was sitting with his friends at the crossroads, promising tomorrow. It was Ted's idea to write their names on four rocks and bury them in the grass there before the houses were where they had grown up, and when they all met again, they would dig them up. They sat beside each other with dirt on their fingers, and Ali whispered, "It wasn't me." But of course it was. So then they all farted. They put the rocks in the ground, and that was the last burial that year, and summer was over. Ted sits on the roof and says to Louisa, "It might sound like an unhappy ending, but only if you forget how many times during this story we've told you that someone laughed. How many really good nows is there? Is that? How many people ever have more?" When autumn came, the owl taught art at the high school again, but Kim Kim never went back to his classroom. Christian's mother visited her son's grave every day, but suddenly one morning she wasn't there. She was standing in a schoolyard in a town many hours away, waiting for Kim Kim. It was an art school. The principal there had done her a big favor, but she had insisted that she was doing the school one. The principal laughed then, but one day he would thank her. He would brag about that student every day for the rest of his career. Kim Kim said goodbye to his mom with a handshake, but she did something miraculous. She hugged him. "I'm so sorry I didn't understand," she whispered in his ear. "Don't be like all the other children. Don't be normal." Kim Kim didn't want to let go of her then. She had to force him by wriggling out of his grasp. Children aren't responsible for their parents' happiness, but they still try. Inside her apartment lay a heap of his drawings. Christian's mother had been there and dropped them off because she wanted the woman to understand. The woman did, eventually, and even the demons in her head probably got it then. They almost made their peace with her after that. Kim Kim's dad drove him to art school in his rusty old car. They didn't say much, but just as they were driving into the schoolyard, his dad mumbled, "I hope you know I was never ashamed of you. I'm ashamed of myself." Kim Kim wanted to explain everything he felt then, but he didn't have enough words, so he said the biggest ones he knew. "I love you and I believe in you, Dad." His dad would no doubt have to have said the same thing back if he knew how. He had to take the bus home. He still had his son's drawing from the hospital chapel hung on his kitchen wall as a great treasure, but the rest of the apartment was almost empty. It wasn't until much later that Kim Kim found out that his mom and dad had sold just about everything they owned, including his dad's car, to be able to buy everything he needed for art school. Christian's mother helped a lot, too. When the men in the harbor found out, they organized a collection of their own. His dad would never brag about his son, but all his workmates down there would do it for him. One single good deed can't outweigh a lifetime of bad ones. But those men were prepared to give it a try. They were hard people who had lived hard lives, but one damn Saturday they would go to a damn museum and see a damn painting, and that feeling would be like a damn surprise in their chests, that they had been part of something beautiful. Kim Kim's mom would never be entirely whole. Some people never are. She got lost on her way home from the supermarket more and more often. She spent her last year living in a nursing home. Kim Kim sent drawings every week, and she papered the walls with them. He was there when she died. He had just graduated from art school then, and sat by her bed for a long time afterward, holding her hand, as if the demons fell asleep on his lap. A week later, he went for a walk with his dad. They didn't say much, but there were little smiles here and there. They parted with a hug. When his dad went home that evening, he sat in the chair in his kitchen, surrounded by his son's drawings, and fell asleep calmly and gently. Kim Kim buried both his parents on the same day. Then he left the town and never came back. The world was waiting. The starry sky above the houses is making Louisa dizzy. After a while, her eyes don't know if they're staring up at the universe or down into it. So she closes them and breathes slowly, and then, at last, she asks the question she really doesn't dare ask. What happened to Ali? Jor and Ted lie there in silence, as if they are both hoping the other will say it. Then they both start talking at the same time, the idiots. Ali would have liked that. When she and Jor parted for the last time, they were sitting on the steps outside her house. Ali explained that her dad had found a job in another country, also by the sea, but not like here. By that sea, there were long, chalk-white beaches. Summer never ended there. I'm going to learn to surf, Ali said. You're probably going to be the best at it, Jor nodded. She grinned, wild and happy. You think? When we met, you could hardly swim. Now you swim better than any of us. You can learn to do any damn thing you want. Then she kissed him so hard he fell off the step. When she left, he gave her a red blanket, like Superman's cape. Then she flew. They wrote letters to each other every week for several years. Not to brag, but Jo was right. She did end up being the best at surfing. She wrote to him that she had never felt so happy as when she was paddling out to sea, straight into the sunrise. Then she felt like she knew what she was doing on Earth, she wrote. How many people find something that makes them feel that like that? How lucky was she? Early one morning, not long after her 18th birthday, she went out into the water and never came back. When Louisa hears that, she cries so hard that the whole roof sways. She bitterly regrets asking, because who can make someone grieve for a person they never even knew? So that it hurts this much? She cries so it feels like her ribs are breaking. Jor gets so unnerved by her tears that he eventually mumbles, It was over 20 years ago. Not for me. For me, she died now, Louisa snaps. That's the worst thing with stories. For me, too, Ted whispers. And then Jor sits there under the stars, and he, too, loses Ali all over again. That's the worst thing about death, that it happens over and over again, that the human body can cry forever. What is that thing you always say about people living quietly? Jor whispers. That's Henry David Thoreau, Ted whispers back through the darkness. Most men lead lives of quiet desperation. Jor nods slowly. Well, you can say a lot of things about Ali, but that's one damn thing she definitely didn't do. She wasn't quiet for one single damn day of her life. They laugh. You've lived a pretty remarkable life if you can still make your humans do that more than 20 years later. Hope she and Fish find each other in heaven, Louisa says. Hope not, or there won't be any heaven left by the time we get there, Ted answers. Can I ask something? Louisa asks, then asks immediately. How do you cope with death? It's Christian's mother who answers. It's art that helps me cope, because art is a fragile magic, just like love, and that's humanity's only defense against death. That we create and paint and dance and fall in love. That's our rebellion against eternity. Everything beautiful is a shield. Vincent van Gogh wrote, I always think that the best way to know God is to love many things. It's cool that we happened at all, Louisa whispers. Something like that, the mother smiles. Then Ted tells Louisa the story of how Kim Kim came home to bury his parents, not long after he left art school, and how he and Jor and Ted made a grave for Ali, too, so they had somewhere to leave adopted flowers. They picked out a large rock and snuck into the churchyard at night and found an empty spot. Kim Kim painted her name on the rock and surrounded it with small wings. Then they stole a shopping cart outside the supermarket and rode down the steepest hill in town, almost killing themselves in the process. And then Ali was with them. She was with them forever. It was when they were sitting on the pier in the darkness that night. And Kim Kim whispered, I think I'll stay here now. That everything changed. And do what? Ted asked in surprise. I don't know. Work in the harbor, maybe, Kim Kim said, shrugging his shoulders. That's when Jor exploded in a rage like they'd never seen. He yelled at Kim Kim for so long and so angrily that even Ted got upset. There was a terrible argument among all three of them, and in the end, Kim Kim and Ted stormed off, leaving George sitting alone on the pier. George sits curled up on the edge of the roof now, mumbles. If I'd asked him to stay, he would have stayed forever. Hell, I wanted him to stay. That's why I had to yell terrible things at him. I shouted that I had to look after him since preschool, but that I couldn't do it anymore, because I can't look after an infinite damn number of people. Now he had to damn well look after himself. I was as cruel as I could possibly be. Ted leans his head as close to his friend's shoulder as he can without touching him and admits, "It took me a long time to realize why you did that. But you knew that the only thing keeping Kim Kim in this town was the fact that he didn't want to leave you. So you drove him away. He cried that night, but I know you cried more. And I told him that he ought to go traveling, see the world. And in the end, he agreed. So he went. And I saw you. You climbed into a tree and sat there watching the taxi as it drove away." Joe's voice swings between two different ages, 15 and now. "And then he called me, months later, from somewhere in Asia. In the middle of the night, he didn't understand that there was a time difference, the moron. He found a mural, or whatever the hell it's called. He sounded like he was in love. He didn't want to leave you, so you drove him away. He cried that night, but I know you cried more. And I told him that he ought to go traveling, see the world. And in the end, he agreed. So he went, and I saw you. You climbed into a tree and sat there watching the taxi as it drove away." Joe's voice swings between two different ages, 15 and now.

remember him talking, and I just thought that he sounded so happy. He could be happy, just not here. Did you ever meet again? Louisa asked, and Joe smiles a broken little smile. I had problems for a few years. I was a damn idiot. I was drinking a lot. I stood at the airport a couple of times, but I never dared get on the plane. I didn't want him to see me messed up. I wanted him to remember me young, remember me beautiful. It's hard to be an adult, Ted says. It's hard to be a child, too, Louisa points out. Speak for yourself. I was awesome at being a child, Joe says. Yes, yes, I can imagine, Louisa admits. Then Joe glances at Ted and says, I thought I'd managed to scare Ted here away, too. But he kept coming to visit me the whole damn time. Even though I was drunk and told him to go to hell. He's bad at that, Ted is. He really can't go to hell. He doesn't like traveling, Louisa says. Joe laughs so hard he's shaking, and part of the roof comes loose. Now the rain will get in. He's bound to blame it on Ted. And Kim Kim never came home again? Louisa asks, and Ted answers, no. He stood at the airport a few times, too. But it's scary to go back to a place where you hurt so badly and felt so small as he did here. You think you're going to become the same person again. Maybe you'll understand that when you get older. I understand it now, Louisa says, and Ted feels ashamed. Yes, you probably do. I'm sorry about that. What about at the end, then, when he got sick? She wonders. Joe waves a leg with the ankle monitor. I couldn't travel then. Good excuse for a coward. Did you talk on the phone? Yeah. The last time was just a few weeks before he died. What did he say? We talked about Ali. We told stupid jokes. I told him I loved him. What did he say? Joe glances at Christian's mother and replies, he said that thing that you always said, the thing that painter said, that you should paint like the birds sing. But Kim Kim said it was never like that for him. He said he painted the way we laughed. In a few hours, the sun will rise. The air will be a degree or two warmer. Summer will be on its way. It's probably just her imagination, but Louisa could swear she can hear a cat meowing out there in the darkness, sleepy and happy on its way home. It's probably Ted's imagination, too, but he can hear both the cat and the sound of birds taking flight, the gentle rustle of wings. Then he suddenly hopes that the cat doesn't sound so happy because there's one bird missing. That ruins the romanticism of the moment. It really does. Soon the world will smell of rain as the first drops land on the roof from the sky. The four people get up and crawl back into the house. Ted is obviously a little taken aback when he sees Louisa's drawing of Kim Kim on George's fridge. You gave that to me. You gave it back. You had your chance, Louisa flashes back. You can't just do that, Ted snaps, as if he's considering contacting a lawyer. No, it was super easy. I just did it, she points out, like a five-year-old inventing her own rules in the game. They carry on like that for a while, and will carry on, because Jura is right. Ted will never abandon her. Little brat, Ted mutters. Miserable old bastard, she grins. Jura carefully lifts the penny out of the box while this is going on, just as Christian's mother walks into the kitchen. She has to lean against the wall then, the old art history teacher. Dear God, it's incredible, completely incredible, she explains in delight. Louisa doesn't understand her reaction at first, because it looks like Christian's mother is seeing the painting for the very first time. It takes a handful of seconds before Louisa realizes that the woman isn't looking at the painting at all. She's looking at Louisa's drawing. Chapter 58. Louisa finds one last way to make Ted Hepp really, really nervous before the night is over. She's pretty creative when it comes to annoying him. You have to give her that. This is really, really a bad idea, he repeats time after time in the car. Christian's mother is driving. Louisa is sitting in the front. Ted is sitting in the back, hissing, watch out, through his teeth every time a medium-sized leaf drifts across the road. Ted doesn't like being in a car much, Christian's mother says apologetically. Ted doesn't like anything very much, Louisa sighs. I like lots of things, just not things that move, Ted sulks.
Christian's mother smiles at Louisa.

He only likes books. When all his friends moved away, Kim to art school and Ali abroad and George to the other side of town, I told Ted he could come and see me and read books whenever he wanted. From then on, I couldn't get rid of him. "You've got an awful lot of books," Ted says in his own defense from the back seat. Then Christian's mother explains about the large room in her house that she turned into a library after Christian died. Ted came there every day. There was a comfortable chair, a safe place, and shelves filled with imaginary friends. That was why he became a teacher, because he wanted to give that security to other children, teaching them how to have adventures without moving. So he became a history teacher, the most boring subject possible, Louisa informs him. "You're boring," Ted retorts. Then Christian's mother looks sternly in the rearview mirror. "Ted, stop being so immature." Ted glares sullenly out the window. She started it. Then, unfortunately, Christian's mother sees something else in the mirror and exclaims anxiously, "Uh-oh, police." Louisa raises her eyebrows. "Don't tell me you don't have a driver's license either, like George's mom." "Of course I've got a driver's license, my dear," Christian's mother snores, before adding, "just not at the moment. It's on hold for a while." Then it's Ted's turn to sound anxious. "How can a driver's license be on hold?" Christian's mother groans. "I was driving a tiny bit too fast, so the court took it away from me. But if you think about it, that's only because I'm too good at driving, so I know how to drive fast." "So you're saying the court took your license away because they were jealous?" Ted asks. "Absolutely. That sounds good. We'll use that excuse," she nods. "If the police have dogs, I'll never forgive you," Ted gasps, and Louisa sighs. "For goodness sake, Ted, can you just try not to be yourself for a little while?" He defends himself by saying, "This was your idea. Even Ali and Jor never had ideas this bad." Louisa whispers to Christian's mother, "If the police stop us, I'll say he kidnapped me." "Louisa, that isn't funny," Ted shouts. But Christian's mother thinks it's so funny that she giggles so hard that she actually puts her foot on the brake pedal really hard, meaning that the police car almost drives into the back of them. One of the police officers gets out and walks over and asks if everything's okay. "Well, apparently I'm either driving too fast or I'm driving too slow. You're never happy," Christian's mother snaps. The police officer looks a little hesitant. "Where are you going?" "He's kidnapped us," Louisa says immediately, nodding toward the back seat. The police officer looks at Ted, the world's unhappiest man, with his dirty suit jacket and taped glasses and his whole face covered in bruises. Then the police officer laughs. "A kidnapper, sure, sure." Then he wishes them a pleasant evening and drives off. Ted has never felt so insulted in his entire life. The woman, old and young alike, laughs so hard that the car rocks. It isn't a bad night, not a bad night at all. They stop outside the museum. Louisa breaks in through one of the bathroom windows. Ted hits his head when he crawls in and has to tape his glasses again. Christian's mother finds a spare place on one of the walls. That's where they hang Kim Kim's painting. They sit side by side on the floor and look at it. "Do you still think this is a bad idea?" Louisa asks. "Yes. You should sell it and take the money and have a fantastic life," Ted answers. She shakes her head sadly. "That won't work. If I see this painting as money, then I'll see all paintings as money, and I'll never be able to paint anything." Christian's mother is sitting beside her, and there is such a long silence that she feels that perhaps they're expecting her to say something. So she does what she usually does and quotes a poet, Thomas Trance Stromer. "Don't be ashamed to be a human. Be proud. Inside you, one vault after another opens endlessly. You'll never be complete, and that's as it should be." Louisa hugs herself then. Ted carefully cleans his glasses and says, Kim used to sit in the window looking down at the street and ask how everyone else could bear to be human." "What did you tell him?" Louisa asks. "I said that maybe we could learn how." "Have you figured it out yet?" "Maybe I'm on my way. That's all anyone can be." Then Louisa's face lights up. "On your way? So, more traveling?" "Shut up," he smiles. She doesn't, of course. "It belongs in the museum," she says it to the painting. "So do you," Ted tells her. "He said some nice things, but that could be a record."
What are we going to do now? She asks. You're asking me? This was your idea, he snaps. So, am I suddenly supposed to have another plan? You're the grown-up here. So I'm supposed to have a plan? I can't even fall asleep on a train without you leaving me. I left you one time. One time. Can you just stop going on about it? No. Louisa Heinzer gazed in the painting for a long time before she mumbles. Okay, I won't do it again. Okay, Ted mutters. Okay, she repeats. We'll figure out a plan, he mutters, annoyed, like a dad would. Then Christian's mother clears her throat, puts her hand tenderly on Louisa's shoulder, and says, My dear, I have a suggestion for what you can do next. That's the happy ending. Chapter 59. The alarm goes off when they're about to climb back out through the window. It's mostly Ted's fault, Louisa will explain to everyone. Then they crawl out onto the grass and run to the car, arguing. Christian's mother drives away like someone who really, really shouldn't have a driver's license. The following day, the local newspaper writes about the break-in, but it takes several days before anyone discovers that the thieves didn't actually steal anything, but left something behind instead. When the story eventually spreads, it gets told on news broadcasts all across the globe about how the world-famous painting, which was bought at auction by an anonymous buyer just before the artist's death, has now suddenly appeared in a museum in his hometown. Tourists come from near and far to see it. Journalists try to uncover the true story behind the mystery. They call it the reverse heist, and several of them phone the man who owns the auction house that sold Ted the painting. So one day the man from the auction house calls Ted and says that, unfortunately, he's lost Ted's phone number. Ted doesn't understand what he means at first, so the man kindly explains that he loves art. He loves it so much that sometimes he loses his mind. You tend to forget these things when you've been selling paintings for millions for long enough, that it all started with falling in love. But when I read about The One of the Sea, I was reminded of how much I liked it. I stood for hours just looking at it before we sold it. Not because it's perfect, but because it isn't. It's one of the most human works of art I've ever seen. I was pleased to hear that it's hanging in a museum now. Some works of art shouldn't be owned by anyone. They shouldn't belong to everyone. I agree, Ted says, whereupon the man repeats, So I'm afraid I can't find your phone number, and I'm afraid all the documents about the sale with your name on them have disappeared. So when reporters call me and ask, I won't be able to help them. Then he hangs up. The painting remains in the museum, and no one ever finds out how it got there. That, too, becomes a pretty good story. Ted gets another call as well. It's the conductor from the train. He still has the box containing the artist's ashes. He's been trying to get a hold of Ted since that night when Ted ran off the train. Eventually, he got a hold of the mother who had taken Ted's suitcase in the painting, and she still had Ted's number on the scrap of paper he had given her on the platform. It's a long story. The conductor promises to send the ashes to Ted, but not by mail, of course, because you can't rely on the post office. He sends it via conductors from one train to the next, all the way home. Call me sometime if you like, the conductor says. Yes, I will. I'll call to let you know it's arrived, Ted says, misunderstanding. The conductor laughs. No, I mean, you can call me sometime if you like. Then Ted blushes. He probably isn't ready to fall in love again yet, but it's nice to be asked. I might even take another trip by train, he says shyly. I'll keep an eye out for new passengers, the conductor promises. Kim is buried on a day that feels like the start of summer. The minister reads from the Bible. Christian's mother reads poetry. Louisa paints small wings on a gravestone. Once the minister has gone, Louisa and Joe slip away and pick up Ali's stone and move it next to Kim's. Joe has been given permission to attend, even though he's wearing the ankle monitor, because Ted found out that they make exceptions for funerals. As they stand there covering the graves with adopted flowers, Joe asks very seriously if they could pretend that Ted has died and is getting buried tomorrow, because Joe would really like to go to the movies. On my way back from the churchyard, they come across some children drawing on the road outside their houses with chalk.
Louisa stops and asks if she can join in. Then she draws skulls and cockroaches that look alive, so alive, that the children's eyes almost pop out of their heads. When the children's parents call them home for dinner, one little girl turns around and says, "You can keep the chalk. I've got more." Louisa takes it and draws on every single wall between the church and the sea. She finally gets to see the pier. The old harbor district is different now. The town has built luxury apartments there, and there are restaurants with complicated names and shops no one can understand what they're selling. And there are angry people with little dogs everywhere. But when they walk to the end of the pier and sit there dangling their legs over the edge, Louisa sees exactly what the four friends saw 25 years ago. An endless sea, a great friendship, a true love story. She hears them giggle, detects the smell of a fart, all of it. "Do you think you can learn how to live without Ali and Kim Kim?" she asks as they're slowly walking back to George's place. George just grins and points to a large house. "We aren't without them. Kim Kim lives over there, and sometimes he lives there, and Ali lives there. I see her every day when she's taking the trash out." Ted points at other houses and tells stories and fantasies. The humans are playing hide and seek. "I think Fish lives there today," Louisa eventually decides. "Yeah, that's a good house. One of my favorites," Joe nods happily. They walk close to each other and see their friends everywhere all the day long. Winks from heaven. "Have you decided yet?" Louisa asks, looking at Ted. "About what? About what you're going to do with your life?" The corners of his mouth twitch nervously. He starts hesitantly, but then the words just pour out of him. "I found out what happened to the boy who attacked me. He's in prison. They have schools in prison. They have teachers. I thought I might be good at that. It's a stupid idea." Louisa shakes her head. "It isn't stupid. It's a bit stupid," Joe interjects, not into the leg where Ted got stabbed. But as they walk, they notice that Ted is actually moving better and better, less and less uncomfortably. Getting stabbed with a knife is a trauma for the whole body. His leg was probably the part that healed quickest. It was other parts of Ted that were limping. Slowly, slowly, he's daring to be a person again. One day, not long from now, Joe will even take him out for a bicycle ride again. Dear God, how they will argue then. "You'll be a really good teacher in a prison," Louisa says encouragingly and adds, "plus it's a bonus that there are armed guards to protect you, because obviously you need that." Joe roars with laughter, and then Louisa turns around and asks quickly, "So what are you going to do then?" "What the hell do you mean?" Joe snaps back. "With the rest of your life? What the hell kind of question is that? Look, I know you're old, but you're not that old. You can still do something." Joe looks like he's never thought about that. After a long while, he says sullenly, "I might try to set up a damn business repairing engines. I might start a damn workshop in my backyard. I can paint you a sign," she smiles. Joe thinks for a long time. Then he grunts with the most irritating declaration of love a person like him can give. "As long as you don't stay," she promises. The next day, Christian's mother calls a certain principal she knows. He sighs that he's only doing this as a favor to her, but she insists she's the one doing the school a favor. One day she is proved right. Again, Ted and Joe empty their bank accounts to make sure Louisa has everything she needs when she goes. Well, it's mostly Ted who funds it, but Joe makes coffee while Ted goes to the bank, and that counts too, if you were to ask Joe. So Louisa gets to go to art school. She almost completely manages to avoid learning anything at all from the teachers, it has to be said. But she makes friends. Some are classmates, but most of them are men and women who have been dead for hundreds of years. She goes to art galleries. She cries. She finds out how hard her heart can beat. She grows up. She paints every day. She tries to learn to be a human being. One morning, she packs a bag and sets off, traveling by train and boat and even airplane, all the things she has only seen in movies. She sees the world, then the world sees her. Her art becomes famous. She becomes someone else's postcard. One day she will be riding in a big black car in a bustling city far away,
and suddenly she will yell at the chauffeur to stop. At the far end of an alleyway, a teenager wearing a hoodie will be painting the wall of a building. Luisa will approach cautiously with her hands raised, with paint stains all over her fingertips, to show what she is. The teenager will back away warily, but won't run. Luisa will stand close to the wall, breathing in the painting, in the middle of an explosion of storm and longing, and then she will know. Ted stays in the town by the sea. He becomes a teacher again. He lives an ordinary life. It goes slowly, but perhaps he's getting ready to fall in love again. He rents a small house on the same street where he grew up. From his bedroom window, he can see the crossroads where he always called out tomorrow to his best humans. The four rocks that they wrote their names on still buried in the grass there. On weekends, he goes by train to a town an hour away. His big brother has a job there, and their mom has moved into his basement. Ted sits in the kitchen and plays cards with her. Before he leaves, he says goodnight, first to her, then to all the ghosts. He has a good relationship with his brother, apart from the fact that his brother keeps dogs. They don't like Ted, and the feeling is definitely mutual. But his brother's wife is a loud, funny woman who likes cold grilled cheese sandwiches, flat Coca-Cola, and stale cheese puffs. They never have children, but there are kids in the next house. And one afternoon, one of them knocks on the door and asks if Ted's brother, perhaps, gives piano lessons, because they have all heard him playing through the walls. That's a really good day. From time to time, Ted goes to see Christian's mother and talks about poetry. Sometimes they read fairy tales, but usually they just sit in silence together in the same room. The minister at the church eventually realizes that there is one gravestone too many in the churchyard, but he never says anything. Who would it be disturbing? The dead? They're all busy anyway, playing peekaboo. When the townspeople find out where Kim is buried, there's a line out through the gates to lay flowers there. In the evening, Christian's mother comes and helps the minister pick up the flowers and put them on graves that no one visits. One damn Saturday, Ted knocks on Joe's damn door. It's early as hell, Joe points out, but Ted just tells him to hurry up. They need to be there when it opens, before it gets crowded. And on the way out, Joe yawns that perhaps being in prison or wearing an ankle monitor wasn't so bad after all. They take Joe's dad's old car. Nobody knows how he's managed to keep the old wreck running, but he's good at keeping things alive. He gets that from his mom. He and Ted drink a damn cup of coffee and drive to a damn museum, arriving before it gets damn crowded. They pay for their damn tickets and walk to the very far end, where there's a damn painting hanging. They stand there looking at it for an hour, but really for a whole summer. Then Ted feels something touch his fingertips, and it takes him several seconds to realize that it's Jor holding his hand. One evening, Ted wakes up in the middle of the night because the phone is ringing. He answers, half asleep, and the voice at the other end starts babbling immediately. Luisa? He mumbles, confused. Yes, of course it's me, she yells. She never says hello when she calls. She always just starts talking, because she knows Ted has 2 seconds every time where his heart is in free fall otherwise, because he always thinks something terrible must have happened. It's actually incomprehensible that a man who worries as much as he does hasn't had a heart attack, especially considering that he's so very, very, very old. Is everything okay? He grunts. Why do you sound so weird? She asks. It's the middle of the night, he informs her. Oh, right. Yes, the time difference. It's evening here, she replies. How nice for you. Were you asleep? In the middle of the night? Yes, most normal people usually are. You're not normal in any way, she laughs, making the phone rattle. Can we talk tomorrow? He asks and closes his eyes. No, no, wait. I just wanted to tell you something. What? I found one. One what? He mumbles. One of us, she replies confidently. First she hears a bang. Then Ted drops the phone on the floor. Then she hears his voice again, wide awake now. Tell me, he whispers. So Luisa tells him everything about a teenager in an alleyway and a painting on the wall of a building. She tells him about the speed a heart can beat when at which no one who's stopped being young can remember. She talks on and on, and Ted listens, and heaven leans closer to the roof of the house to hear.
Louisa tells him about art so beautiful that just seeing it makes you too big for your body, a sort of happiness so overwhelming that it's almost unbearable. When I was standing in front of that painting, I forgot to be alone. I forgot to be afraid. Do you understand? She says. Of course Ted understands. If you've experienced it once, you never forget it. If not, there probably isn't any way to explain. If that artist is one of us, really one of us, you have to do whatever you can to help, he says. I know, she says proudly. And so the next adventure begins. You sound happy, he smiles. I am. You sound happy, too. Maybe I'm on my way. That's all anyone can be, Ted. On our way. You sound grown up. You sound old. I've always been old. More rattling on the line. Then she asks, can I ask something? Preferably not, he yawns. Well, it isn't really a question. It's more of a suggestion. He replies with a sigh, and she, of course, interrupts that his enthusiasm, so she goes on. I know what you ought to do, Ted, with the rest of your life. You ought to write a book. Ted is sitting on the edge of his bed. The sun is on its way up outside the window. He presses his feet gently against the floor, making one of the floorboards creak. Then he laughs quietly. What would someone like me write a book about? The end.

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1: Here's the forecast for the Boston and South Shore area on the Talking Information Center from the National Weather Service. For today, turning sunny, temperatures in the mid-60s. Overnight, mostly clear, temperatures in the mid-40s. For Friday, sunny, temperatures in the lower 60s. The sun rose this morning at 5:30, setting at 7:51 this evening. Stay tuned for more heading your way next on the Talking Information Center.
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8: Hello, my name is Elizabeth Ingber with the Talking Information Center. This is the Thursday, May 7th, 2026 edition of USA Today. Pope Leo XIV. Pope Leo called his bank's customer service line. They hung up on him. By Melina Kahn. Dealing with customer service can be a cross to bear, even for the Pope. Pope Leo XIV ran into trouble when he called his bank's customer service line. His longtime friend, the Reverend Tom McCarthy, said at an April 29th event in Illinois. Months into his papacy, the pontiff called his bank in Chicago to change his phone number and address, McCarthy said. After Leo, who was born Robert Prevost, answered a series of security questions, the customer service offered him a seemingly straightforward solution. "Oh, I'm sorry, sir. It says here you have to come in person," the woman said per McCarthy. But after pleading with the representative to no avail, Leo had one last card to pull. "Would it matter to you if I told you "I'm Pope Leo," he said. That did not work either. She hung up on him, McCarthy said. Could you imagine being known as the woman who hung up on the Pope? USA Today reached out to the Vatican for comment. After Leo's initial ill-fated phone call to his bank, he turned to a fellow Augustinian priest, the Reverend Bernie Shanna, for help, McCarthy said. Shanna then somehow connected with the bank's president, who reiterated that its policy requires in-person changes. The response was simple, McCarthy said. Well, then the Pope is going to move his account to a different bank. In the end, the bank made an exception. They finally changed his phone number, McCarthy said. And then he said, "And don't give the phone number out." McCarthy, also an Augustinian priest, said he has known Leo for 43 years. He likes pizza, he likes Peeps, he likes the White Sox. You know, he likes things that we like, McCarthy said. Soran Mamdani, NYPD captain caught on tape calling Mamdani an embarrassment, by Amethyst Martinez. A New York City Police Department captain has come under fire and been transferred from his position after he was caught on tape calling Mayor Soran Mamdani an embarrassment and saying Democrats were a waste of human race. A video circulated online showing Captain James G. Wilson, while in uniform, sharply criticizing the mayor as onlookers watched. The clip, posted online by @UntilFreedom, shows a smiling Wilson surrounded by other officers in the middle of a street. It was recorded Saturday night in Bushwick, where protests broke out after U.S. Immigration and Customs Enforcement agents brought a detainee to a local hospital, according to reporting by the New York Times. In the video, Wilson was talking to onlookers. As he says of the mayor, "He is temporary, he is expendable, he is temporary. Who is Mamdani?" An onlooker responded, calling Mamdani his boss. But Wilson disagreed. "Nah, he is total nonsense," Captain Wilson says in the video. "He is an embarrassment and total nonsense." He then says Mamdani is not his mayor and calls all Democrats a waste of human race. After the video came out, Wilson, 51, was transferred to the communications division, which includes the 911 call center in the Bronx, from his position as the executive officer of the 94th precinct in Brooklyn, The Times reported. He is also now facing a disciplinary process for his remarks on Democrats, the outlet said. Officers are barred from expressing opinions concerning the merits of any political party or candidate for public office. Both the NYPD and the mayor's office did not immediately respond to a request for comment by USA Today. Donald Trump. Republicans seek $1 billion to boost security for Trump's ballroom. By Joey Garrison. Washington. From the beginning of his push for a new White House ballroom, President Donald Trump has insisted no public money will be used on the massive project. Now Republicans in Congress are seeking $1 billion in Secret Service security enhancements as part of the East Wing overhaul, setting up a showdown with Democrats over Trump's ballroom and his commitment to rely on only private money. Republicans, led by Senate Judiciary Committee Chairman Chuck Grassley, Republican of Iowa, inserted the $1 billion appropriation in an immigration enforcement security bill that they are hoping to pass along party lines through reconciliation. The legislation states the money would be used for security adjustments and upgrades, including within the perimeter of the White House compound, to support enhancements by the United States Secret Service relating to the East Wing modernization project, including above-ground and below-ground security features. The bill says none of the funds can be used on non-security elements of the project, a reference to the ballroom itself, including its construction. The bill funds Secret Service enhancements, not ballroom construction. The Republican-led Senate Judiciary Committee said in a post on X. The White House said Trump still plans to pay for the ballroom with money raised by private donors. White House spokesman Davis Engel pointed to the April 24th shooting at the White House Correspondents' Dinner, in which prosecutors say a 31-year-old gunman attempted to assassinate Trump to defend the budget request. Due in part to the recent assassination attempt on President Trump at the White House Correspondents' Dinner, the proposal would provide the United States Secret Service with the resources they need to fully and completely harden the White House complex, in addition to the many other critical missions for the USSS, Davis Engel said. As President Trump has repeatedly said, the White House must be a safe and secure complex that generations of future presidents and visitors to the People's House can enjoy, he added. But Democrats seized on the security request. Republicans are on a different planet than American families, Senate Minority Leader Chuck Schumer said in a post on X. Republicans looked at families drowning in bills and decided what they really needed were more raids and a Trump ballroom. Senator Jeff Merkley, Democrat of Oregon, ranking member of the Senate Budget Committee, said, at a time when gas prices are rising every day due to Trump's war of choice with Iran and families continue to struggle to buy groceries, Republicans are ignoring the needs of middle-class America and instead funneling money into Trump's ballroom. The larger reconciliation bill also includes $30.7 billion for Immigration and Customs Enforcement, nearly $3.5 billion to Customs and Border Protection, $2.5 billion for the Department of Homeland Security, and $1.5 billion for other security efforts. Trump's ballroom, which started with the unannounced demolition of the East Wing in October, won approval in April from the National Capital Planning Commission. But the project faces a challenge in court from historic preservationists who have decried the ballroom's size and argued congressional approval is needed. Trump told reporters on March 29th that the U.S. military is building a massive complex underneath the ballroom. He characterized it as a separate undertaking from the construction of the ballroom. There's not one dime of government money going into the ballroom, Trump said aboard Air Force One. Now the military is building a big complex under the ballroom. Above ground construction has been blocked by one federal judge, then unblocked by a federal appeals court while the case is considered. Amid the legal uncertainty, construction on the ballroom has continued, with two cranes recently deployed to the White House. Trump has argued the ballroom is desperately needed to hold large events that currently have to be confined to the White House East Room or outdoors on the South Lawn. Following the shooting at the WCHA dinner, Trump and White House officials made the case the ballroom is needed for the president's safety to hold large events. In an April 28th court ruling, the Justice Department cited the WCHA dinner in asking U.S. District Judge Richard Leon to dissolve the injunction. Oral arguments in the case are set to begin on June 5th. Ted Turner, Maverick media mogul and CNN founder, dies at 87. The billionaire philanthropist founded the first 24-hour cable news network, owned the Atlanta Braves and Hawks, and was once married to Jane Fonda by Brian Alexander. Ted Turner, the maverick businessman and philanthropist, who turned a financially struggling Atlanta TV station into a media empire around CNN, the first 24-hour cable news station, has died. He was 87. Turner Enterprises announced his death in a news release obtained by USA Today, May 6th, sharing that Turner died surrounded by his family. The garrulous broadcast entrepreneur, known as the Mouth of the South, sold his father's successful billboard business to purchase Atlanta independent station WJRJ, Channel 17, in 1970. Turner expanded that purchase into Turner Broadcasting Systems, or TBS, which included Turner Network Television, or TNT, and the groundbreaking 24-hour news channel Cable News Network, or CNN, which launched its nonstop news coverage in 1980. Ted was an intensely involved and committed leader, intrepid, fearless, and always willing to back a hunch and trust his own judgment. Mark Thompson, chairman and CEO of CNN Worldwide, said in a statement, "He was and will always be the presiding spirit of CNN. Ted is the giant on whose shoulders we stand, and we will all take a moment today to recognize him and his impact on our lives and on the world." Turner was the longtime, colorful owner of both the Atlanta Braves professional baseball team and the Atlanta Hawks professional basketball team, teams that provided key content for his TV superstation, WTCG, and which earned both teams a nationwide following. The one-time cellar-dweller Braves became known as America's team and eventually dominated the National League in the 1990s under Turner's ownership, including a 1995 World Series victory. Turner was the epitome of the swaggering business titan and sportsman, known for hunting, drinking rum, and arguing politics with his friend, the late Cuban president Fidel Castro. Turner's obsessive dive into yachting and the America's Cup yacht race earned him the media-dubbed title of Captain Outrageous. Yet the amateur skipper led his yacht to improbable victory in the 1977 America's Cup and was eventually inducted into the National Sailing Hall of Fame in 2011. Outspoken in politics, Turner founded and sponsored the Goodwill Games, which lasted from 1986 to 2001. International games started in the hope of easing Cold War tensions through friendly athletic competition. Turner is survived by his 5 children, 14 grandchildren, and 2 great-grandchildren. A private family service is planned, and a public memorial will be held at a later date with details to follow, Turner Enterprises said in its statement. A star in his own right, Turner wed activist and actress Jane Fonda in 1991, his third marriage. The unlikely union lasted 10 years, and the mutual admiration between the two famed figures never diminished. "I will never love anyone like I love him," Fonda said of her one-time husband, Turner, years after they divorced in 2001. Born Robert Edward Turner III on November 19th, 1938, in Cincinnati, Turner was inspired by his billboard magnate father, Robert Edward Turner II. "He told me something I have never forgotten. He said, 'Son, be sure to set goals so high you could not possibly achieve them in one lifetime. That way, you will always have something ahead of you,'" Turner wrote in his 2008 memoir, "Call Me Ted, My Life, My Way." He lived up to that ethos, despite a rebellious youth and an early departure from Brown University. Turner lore suggested the college student was expelled from the Ivy League school for having a female student in his dormitory room. Turner insisted the visit did not get him expelled. "It is true I got caught and suspended, but I was already preparing to leave," Turner wrote in his memoir. He returned home and took over the Atlanta-based family business, Turner Advertising Company, at age 24, following his father's death by suicide in March 1963. He ambitiously expanded to radio station ownership and then TV stations. The rise of CNN, which exploded to ubiquity with its wall-to-wall coverage of the 1991 Gulf War, made Turner a media megastar, earning him Time Magazine's 1991 Man of the Year. CNN, once derided as the chicken noodle network for its low wages and amateurish presentation, is now the video medium of record, the Time Magazine cover story stated. The TBS network included the creation of the 24-hour Cartoon Network, 1992, and Turner Classic Movies, 1994. TCM consisted mainly of classic, theatrically released feature films from the Turner Entertainment Film Library, which were enhanced by Turner's once-criticized acquisition of the pre-1986 MGM Film Library and Warner Brothers Studio Films made until 1950. Turner also oversaw the purchase of two motion picture production companies, New Line Cinema and Castle Rock Entertainment. Ted's entrepreneurial spirit, creative ambition, and willingness to take risks changed the media industry forever. David Zaslav, CEO and president of Warner Brothers Discovery, wrote in a May 6th statement, he believed deeply in the power of ideas, in doing things differently, and in building platforms that could inform, inspire, and connect people around the world. That belief inspired generations of leaders, myself included. He did not just disrupt media, he transformed it. In 1996, the media giant Time Warner Incorporated merged with Turner Broadcasting Systems, making Turner vice chairman, a position he kept when Time Warner merged with internet giant AOL in 2001. The dot-com crash was disastrous for the company and Turner, the largest individual shareholder in the combined company. I lost 80% of my worth and subsequently lost my job. That belief inspired generations of leaders, myself included. He did not just disrupt media, he transformed it. In 1996, the media giant Time Warner Incorporated merged with Turner Broadcasting Systems, making Turner vice chairman, a position he kept when Time Warner merged with internet

my job, Turner told the New York Times in 2010. We looked it up to see if I was the biggest loser of all time because I lost about $8 billion. But I don't think I was the biggest loser. Turner focused on his already impressive philanthropic efforts. In 1997, the businessman shocked diplomats at a black tie gala by announcing the donation of a staggering $1 billion to the United Nations to benefit programs aiding refugees and children. He was an outspoken environmentalist, funding conservation programs through his Turner Foundation. Turner was the second largest individual landowner in North America, owning acres of land that included bison-filled ranch land spanning 8 U.S. states and Argentina. The land is managed by Turner Enterprises with the goal of governing in an economically sustainable and ecologically sensitive manner while promoting the conservation of native species. The seemingly tireless entrepreneurial icon's hard-charging ways took a setback as Turner revealed in 2018 that he was suffering from the progressive neurological disorder Lewy body dementia. Turner told CBS Sunday Morning the disorder left him tired and exhausted, adding that the chronic symptom that bothered him most was forgetfulness. As for his legacy, the outspoken Turner wrote in his memoir that he often considered what he would write on his own tombstone, starting with the press-baiting comment, "You can't interview me here." In the middle of my career, I considered, "Here lies Ted Turner. He never owned a broadcast network," Turner wrote in his memoir. "These days, I am leaning toward, I have nothing left to say." In his illustrious lifetime, Turner said plenty. "If I had to live my life over, there are things I would do differently," Turner wrote. "But it's been a remarkable ride. I have very few regrets." Barack Obama. Obama suggests Colbert consider presidency, notes Bar Has Changed, by Terry Collins. Former President Barack Obama jokingly encouraged late-night talk show host Stephen Colbert to consider a new job he once held, an otherwise feel-good interview during the May 5th episode of The Late Show with Stephen Colbert at the Obama Presidential Center in Chicago, turned somewhat serious when Colbert talked about his possible plans. "I'm looking for a new gig soon," Colbert said, alluding to his long-running CBS talk show, which will air its final episode on May 21st. "And a lot of people tell me I should run for president." In response, Obama chuckled and told Colbert that he has the look to be president and added, "You have the hair." Colbert replied, "For the record, I think it's a stupid idea. How dumb do you think it is for people to say that I should run for president?" "The bar has changed," the former president said. He did not mention President Donald Trump by name, though his implication was clear. Colbert, whom Trump cheered when the Late Show cancellation was announced, quipped that the bar to be president is at times subterranean. The talk show host then said, "I don't have to limbo so low." Laughing, Obama added, "Let me put it this way. I think that you could perform significantly better than some folks that we have seen. I have great confidence in that." Colbert thanked Obama and then asked if that was a formal endorsement. The 44th president clarified it was not. In an emailed statement to USA Today on May 6th, White House spokesman Davis Engel called Obama a classless moron who clearly suffers from a severe and debilitating case of Trump derangement syndrome that has rotted his brain. "He is a total disgrace for all the division he has sowed upon this country, and history will not judge him well," Engel said. "The only special interest guiding the Trump administration's decision-making is the best interest of the

0: American people. Only pathetic train wrecks like Stephen Colbert would waste the time interviewing one of the worst presidents in history on his failing show. During the nearly half-hour pre-taped interview at the Obama Center, which opens next month, Obama said the United States would have some work to do regarding the expanded executive branch powers once the current administration leaves office. He raised concerns about the White House using the Justice Department for political means, although he did not mention Trump by name. We can survive a lot. Bad policy, funky elections, there's a bunch of stuff that, you know, we can overcome. Obama, a former constitutional law professor at the University of Chicago, told Colbert, "We can't overcome the politicization of our justice system, the awesome power of the state. You can't have a situation in which whoever is in charge of the government starts using that to go after the political enemies or reward the friends. Although this is not in the Constitution, maybe don't pardon people who've given you a bunch of campaign contributions," Obama said. When Colbert asked Obama about the need to restrict executive powers and what powers he believes the president should not have, Obama said there were a couple of guidelines he followed, even though they were not law. "We are going to have to do some basic work to return to this basic norm, and now we probably have to codify it," Obama said. The White House should not be able to direct the Attorney General to go around prosecuting whoever the president wants to prosecute. The norm is, the idea is, that the Attorney General is the people's lawyer, Obama continued. It is not the president's consigliere. Obama added that the Justice Department needs to be independent in making judgments about specific cases and prosecutions. The former president also expressed concern about possible politicization of the U.S. military, but did not mention the war in Iran that began February 28th. Amid a ceasefire, the president said the war could end if Iran agreed to U.S. terms and allowed commercial shipping through the Strait of Hormuz. However, Trump said in a May 6th post on Truth Social that if Tehran did not agree, the U.S. bombing would resume at a much higher level and intensity. Obama touched on the president's role during international conflicts in the interview, telling Colbert it was a mistake to politicize the military. There had been a whole series of norms that were in place to ensure that you were not trying to make the military loyal to you, as opposed to the Constitution and the people of the United States, Obama said. We're going to have to find mechanisms to restore that. Anti-Defamation League. Anti-Semitic assaults reach record levels, audit says. ADL's audit aligns with larger trends showing Jewish Americans face increasing threats and attacks, regardless of whether they support Israel, by Eduardo Cuevas. Amid several high-profile attacks against Jews globally, a new report indicates anti-Semitic assaults in the United States reached record levels in 2025. A May 6th annual audit by the Anti-Defamation League showed that while incidents it classifies as anti-Semitic decreased, physical assaults slightly rose from 196 incidents in 2024 to 203 in 2025. In 2022, the last full year before the Israel-Hamas war, there were 111 assaults. In 2025, the audit identified three people killed in anti-Semitic attacks, the first year since 2019 when U.S. Jews were murdered in hate crimes. When you look at the fact that assaults have increased, it speaks to why so many in the Jewish community feel vulnerable. Oren Siegel, Senior Vice President of Counter-Extremism and Intelligence at ADL, told USA Today, "There's still a high level of anxiety. The audit, as well as reports from other watchdogs and government agencies tracking hate crimes against Jewish Americans, shows incidents have increased after the Hamas-led October 7, 2023 attacks in southern Israel, followed by Israel's devastating siege of Gaza. ADL's audit includes harassment, vandalism, and physical attacks. Researchers gather data using law enforcement and news reports, but the largest source of incidents are those reported directly by alleged victims. ADL has faced scrutiny in recent years for what critics consider its conflation of pro-Palestinian activism with anti-Semitism. But outside experts said ADL's audit aligns with larger trends around hate crime reporting, showing Jewish Americans face increasing threats and attacks, regardless of whether they support Israel. The targeting of Jewish communities, the violence against individuals for their identity, has increased, said Rachel Carol Rivas, Deputy Director of Research at the Southern Poverty Law Center, a group that monitors and seeks to combat bigotry. And we see the politicization and weaponization of it. It's shocking. FBI data in August showed anti-Jewish hate crimes comprised nearly 70% of all religious-based hate crimes. Despite being only 2% of the American population, Jews made up 16% of all hate crime victims in 2024, the highest levels since FBI recording began. Hate crimes are historically underreported, making accurate accounting difficult, and federal data often has long delays. Carol Rivas added that decreases of nonviolent incidents in the audit appear in part attributed to fewer in-person events, leaflet or flyer distributions, or other gatherings, particularly among white nationalists and neo-Nazis. Still, she said SPLC has seen increases in conspiracy theories, tropes, and language about Jews, especially among youth on social media. Since ADL reporting began in 1979, the audit showed 2025 was the third highest year for anti-Semitic incidents on record, with 6,274 incidents, but down from the record of over 9,300 incidents in 2024. Incidents at Jewish institutions declined substantially, including a record decrease in bomb threats from 627 in 2024 to just 59 in 2025, according to ADL. But 2024 reflected a spike from just 91 in 2022. In the audit, colleges and universities saw fewer incidents compared with 2024, when ADL said the pro-Palestinian encampment movement drove spikes in incidents. ADL's characterization is controversial, since demonstrators, including many Jewish students, said they advocated for Palestinian rights. While harassment and vandalism appear to have decreased, ADL said physical assaults, a data point experts say is more clear, rose to new heights. The audit said at least 300 people experienced assaults, ranging from politicians to random people. In April, a man firebombed Pennsylvania Governor Josh Shapiro's home hours after he and his family held a Passover Seder. In December, a suspect allegedly made anti-Semitic comments outside a New York City Jewish center before stabbing a Jewish man. ADL identified three deaths in 2025. In late May, a gunman fatally shot two Israeli embassy staffers at the Capitol Jewish Museum in Washington, D.C. Days later, an 82-year-old Jewish woman in Colorado died from injuries when a man lobbed gasoline bombs at a pro-Israel rally. Officials said suspects in both attacks made remarks about Israel's actions in Gaza. ADL said its audit differentiates between criticism of Israel and anti-Semitism. But since the 2023 attacks, ADL's annual audit began including certain expressions that oppose Zionism, along with violent resistance against Israel and Zionists, which the audit's methodology said could be perceived as supporting terrorism or attacks on Jews, Israelis, and Zionists. For example, the progressive news outlet Jewish Currents found instances in ADL's 2023 audit in which the pro-Palestinian protest slogan, "From the river to the sea, Palestine will be free," was counted among anti-Semitic incidents multiple times. Many advocates of Palestinian rights say that is a call for freedom and equality, while pro-Israel groups see the slogan as calling for the removal of Jews from modern Israel. Incidents related to Israel or Zionism made up about 45% of all cases, the audit said, adding this declined compared to 2024, but has remained high since before 2023. Brendan Lance, director of Florida State University's Hate Crime Research and Policy Institute, said the audit attempts to distinguish conceptually between criticism of Israel and anti-Semitism, but it takes a broader definition allowing for Israel-related expressions to be included. While overall findings appear consistent with other sources showing anti-Semitism is elevated after 2023, ADL datasets differ from federal and survey-based data, Lance said in an email. ADL uses non-criminal incidents, broader criteria, and reporting from other sources, he said. Because of this, the data is better understood as trends in ADL's data collection rather than definitive evidence of nationwide patterns. Aryeh Tuchman, director of the Nexus Center for Anti-Semitism Research and a former ADL anti-Semitism researcher, called rising assaults, even as overall incidents declined, a red flag, particularly with deadly attacks in 2025. The audit is crucial, he added, but incidents need to be studied to understand people's motivations and factors leading to physical assaults against Jews. Simply looking at a list of incidents is not going to tell you that answer, he said. You need to study it much more deeply. Wildlife. National park researchers discover the Alcatraz coyote's origins, by Noe Padilla. The world was captivated by the journey of a coyote traversing through San Francisco Bay as it made its way onto Alcatraz Island earlier this year. And after months of research, national park scientists have deduced the coyote's origin. Many assumed that the coyote began its aquatic journey from San Francisco's coastline, highlighting its close proximity to the island. But based on DNA evidence, National Park Service researchers determined the animal likely originated from Angel Island State Park, which is about 2 miles away from the prison island. "We are surprised by the coyote's origin," said Bill Merkel, National Park Service wildlife ecologist, in a press release. "We could not help being impressed by his accomplishment in making it to Alcatraz. Coyotes are known to be resilient and adaptable, and he certainly demonstrated those qualities." Shortly after the coyote was spotted on Alcatraz, park biologists surveyed the island for tracks, collected samples for laboratory testing, and installed trail cameras and audio recording devices in hopes of locating the animal. Samples collected by researchers were sent to the UC Davis Mammalian and Ecology Unit of the Veterinary Genetics Laboratory for DNA testing, which confirmed the coyote was a male and matched him to Angel Island's coyote population. National Park researchers wanted to locate the coyote as soon as possible to protect seabird nesting habitats located on Alcatraz. Unfortunately, As of May 6th, researchers had not been able to locate the coyote's whereabouts or discover any bodily remains, according to the National Park Service. "We don't know what happened to the coyote," said Merkel, "but he proved himself an expert swimmer to get to Alcatraz, and I hope he made a successful swim back home to Angel Island." Papal peacemaker? Making nice with Pope Leo is Rubio's latest job. A potential political problem of President Trump's own making hangs over Marco Rubio's visit with Pope Leo. Catholics are America's largest religious group. By Francesca Chambers and Zach Anderson, Washington. Add papal peacemaker to Marco Rubio's ever-growing list of roles. President Donald Trump has been throwing broadsides at Pope Leo XIV, ripping him as weak on crime and nuclear weapons, and accusing the first American-born pontiff of endangering Catholics with his opposition to the Iran war. The nation's chief diplomat, a practicing Catholic, has been sent to meet with Leo for a potential reset in relations. Rubio has insisted his visit to the Vatican is not about making nice with the Pope. The Secretary of State says they have urgent matters to discuss, such as humanitarian aid to Cuba and the persecution of Christians. Yet a potential political problem of Trump's own making hangs over the visit as the president skewers the leader of the largest religious denomination in the United States and a bellwether voting bloc ahead of the midterm elections. "It's an unnecessary fight among a key voter group," said Republican pollster Brent Buchanan, founder of the Washington, D.C.-based firm Signal. Rubio's trip to see the pontiff provides an opportunity to mend a rift that could have political implications for his party. He is the most senior U.S. official to visit the Vatican since Trump began slamming the leader of a religion practiced by roughly one-fifth of U.S. adults. No matter what the administration says, this is absolutely a reset effort, and there's no mistake that Rubio was the one they sent, said Letters from Leo publisher and former Obama Catholic Outreach Director Christopher Hale. The president has kept up his criticism of Leo, jabbing the Pope in a May 4th interview with conservative radio host Hugh Hewitt. Trump accused Leo of being okay with Iran having a nuclear weapon, something the Pope has not endorsed. Asked during a May 6th event in the Oval Office what message he wants Rubio to deliver to the Pope, Trump said his only message is that Iran cannot get a nuclear bomb. "I think he is endangering a lot of Catholics and a lot of people," Trump told Hewitt of Leo's rhetoric around the war. The ongoing attacks could complicate any effort by Rubio to reach a détente with the religious leader. Leo has said he does not fear the administration or speaking out loudly of the message of the gospel. "If someone wants to criticize me for proclaiming the gospel, let him do so truthfully," he told reporters May 5th. Catholics make up a huge voting bloc that Trump carried in 2016 and that swung to Joe Biden, who is Catholic, in 2020, when Trump lost his re-election campaign. Trump won this voting bloc and the White House in 2024, according to exit surveys and polls. White Catholics, who are more likely to support Republicans than Hispanic Catholics, fueled Trump's support. Buchanan, the pollster, said Catholic backing for Republicans on the generic congressional ballot dropped between March and April of 2026 in surveys he conducted, with more now saying they are unsure which party to favor. He was hesitant to draw conclusions without more data, but noted that midterm elections are about which party's base is more fired up. Any drop in Catholic support would be a concern for Republicans heading into what is expected to be a tough midterm election for the president's party. Kristen Hawkins, the president of the Conservative Students for Life group and a member of the Catholics for Trump advisory board during the 2020 presidential election, said Trump should focus on issues such as abortion that fire up the conservative base heading into the November midterms. He needs to be picking a fight with Planned Parenthood, not the Holy Father, Hawkins said. While Trump's approval rating has dropped since the start of the Iran war, the Pope remains popular, according to a Reuters Ipsos survey released last month. The poll found that 60% of Americans approve of Leo, compared to just 36% who say the same of Trump. When Trump's dust-up with the Pope began, Catholics cringed a bit, there is no question, said T. W. Arrighi, a GOP consultant who is Catholic. But Arrighi, a former press secretary for the National Republican Senatorial Committee, said he does not think the dispute will dissuade swing voters from backing GOP candidates. If there is a group of people who are Catholic who are no longer going to support Republicans because Donald Trump took a shot at Leo, I would love to meet those people, he said. I feel like those people would have left long ago. But the Pope tussle is not the only reason Trump has come under criticism in recent weeks by some religious conservatives. He also shared a widely condemned and now deleted Christ-like image of himself on social media. Trump posted the image the same day he attacked Leo. Only the AI image came down. Continuing to fight with the Pope can only hurt Trump in the midterms. University of Notre Dame political science professor Daniel Philpott said, conservative and mass-going Catholics, the ones most likely to vote for him, do not like that the president is attacking a pope whom they respect not only for his office, but also for the holiness and judiciousness of this pope, he said. Enter Rubio, who is tactful, good at reading a room, and plays really well with others, Arrighi said. The president recognizes when people make him look good, and Rubio consistently makes him look good, he added. A one-time presidential rival who said Trump could not be trusted with the nation's nuclear codes, Rubio has become one of the most powerful figures in this second administration. Marco's been fantastic, Trump said in January at the World Economic Conference in Davos, Switzerland, imploring him to stand for a round of applause. He's going to go down as the best Secretary of State. Trump's routine praise of Rubio's performance has raised speculation that the former senator of Florida could run for president again. Rubio has shot down those questions, throwing his support behind Vice President J.D. Vance and saying he is focused on doing a good job as America's chief diplomat. Vance also is Catholic and has been outspoken in defending Trump and pushing back on the Pope. Rubio has kept his thoughts on the church more close to the chest, Arrighi noted. Support from Catholic voters would be key for either man in a campaign for president. His potential political ambitions aside, Rubio has an incentive to seek good relations with the Vatican, both diplomatically and personally, as a devout member of the faith. The Catholic Church is a major force in providing humanitarian aid to Cuba and other countries around the world. At a May 5th briefing with reporters at the White House, Rubio said that he and Leo also have shared concerns about religious freedom in Africa, the continent from which Leo has just returned. So we have a lot to talk about, and we engage quite a bit on that front, Rubio said. The trip is really not tied to anything other than the fact that it would be normal for us to engage, and other secretaries of state have done that in the past. Papal peacemaker is a natural fit for Rubio, who also serves as Trump's national security advisor and the director of the National Archives, allies of the White House agreed. We have all seen that there is no job that Secretary of State Rubio cannot do, said Hawkins, the anti-abortion activist. Pennsylvania. Pennsylvania sues AI company, alleges bots posed as psychiatrists, by Michelle Del Rey. Pennsylvania authorities are suing an artificial intelligence company, alleging it misrepresented its companion bots as licensed medical professionals capable of providing clinical advice. Governor Josh Shapiro's administration announced the lawsuit against Character Technologies in a news release on Tuesday, May 5th. A Pennsylvania Department of State investigation alleged that Character Technologies AI chatbots claimed to be licensed medical professionals, including psychiatrists, and were available to engage in conversations about mental health symptoms, according to the release. During the course of the investigation, a department employee began messaging with the chatbot. The employee told the bot he had been dealing with symptoms of depression, and the chatbot asked him if he wanted to book an assessment, state officials said. The employee asked the chatbot if it could complete the assessment to see if medication would help with his symptoms, and the chatbot allegedly responded, "Well, technically, I could. It is within my remit as a doctor." The bot went so far as to claim it attended Imperial College London, an English university, had been practicing for 7 years, and was licensed by the General Medical Council in the United Kingdom, with full registration and a specialty in psychiatry, Pennsylvania officials said. When asked if the bot was licensed in Pennsylvania, it allegedly responded, "And yes, I actually am licensed in PA. In fact, I did a stint in Philadelphia for a while." The bot provided the employee with a license number that the state determined was invalid. The state is accusing the company of the unauthorized practice of medicine under the Medical Practice Act and is seeking a court order to stop the bots. Under Pennsylvania law, an individual or entity cannot portray itself as an official medical professional without proper licensure. Pennsylvanians deserve to know who or what they are interacting with online, especially when it comes to their health, Shapiro said in his office's statement. "We will not allow companies to deploy AI tools that mislead people into believing they are receiving advice from a licensed medical professional." USA Today has contacted Character Technologies for comment. Nation. Who is Louise Lucas? Virginia's Outspoken State Senator, by Mark Ramirez. Louise Lucas, the candid Virginia State Senator whose office and cannabis retail business the FBI reportedly raided this week, is a longtime public servant known for her no-holds-barred style, marijuana advocacy, and jubilant post-victory dancing. Media outlets reported May 6th that the FBI had descended on Lucas's office in addition to the Cannabis Outlet, a shop she co-owns, both in her native Portsmouth, Virginia. The raid was conducted as part of an ongoing corruption investigation, the Washington Post reported. Lucas, 82, who has served as a state senator since 1992, is the Senate's president pro tempore and among the state's most prominent and outspoken Democrats. In November, for instance, Lucas blasted Maryland Senate President Bill Ferguson for praising a Democratic win in the Virginia governor's race while failing to confront Republican efforts backed by President Donald Trump to redraw congressional maps. "Get our victory in Virginia out of your mouth while you echo MAGA talking points," she said in a November 5th post on X. grow a pair and stand up to this president. In December 2023, when someone on X suggested her vote could be bought, she responded, in the words of the late Congresswoman Shirley Chisholm, who in 1968 became the first black woman to be elected to the United States Congress, I am unbought and unbossed. According to Norfolk State University, where she earned degrees in urban affairs and vocational industrial education, Lucas was among the first women to graduate from the Norfolk Naval Shipyard's apprentice program and became its first female ship fitter in 1971. She began her political career in 1984, becoming the first black woman to be elected to Portsmouth's city council, then was elected to represent the state's 18th district in 1991. Since then, she has advocated for voting rights, expanding background checks for firearms purchases, and regulating casino gaming. Lucas has also been a proponent for the use of cannabis, with advocacy group NORML granting her an A-plus rating. According to the organization, black Americans are arrested for violations of marijuana possession laws at 4 times the rate of white Americans, despite both groups consuming marijuana at roughly the same rates. In 2021, Lucas sponsored Senate Bill 1406, which Governor Ralph Northam signed into law, making Virginia the first southern state to legalize marijuana. In 2022, she wrote on X, "Yes, we legalized it, and I even opened the cannabis outlet after we did. But the job is not done. People are still in jail for something that is legal today." According to the Virginia Public Access Project, Lucas has also supported bills allowing medicinal use of marijuana oil, supporting the creation of a retail marijuana market, and modifying sentences for marijuana-related offenses. Lucas's vivacious dancing has gone viral on social media, whether in response to political wins or community events. In June 2023, during an intensely competitive state Democratic primary in her redrawn district, she posted a reel on her Facebook page with the caption, "Dancing all the way to June 20th Election Day." After her victory, news cameras captured her sashaying in blue while pumping her arms in jubilation. This concludes the presentation of USA Today for Thursday, May 7th, 2026. My name is Elizabeth Engber with the Talking Information Center. As always, thank you.
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2: Here's the forecast for the Boston and South Shore area on the Talking Information Center from the National Weather Service. For today, turning sunny, temperatures in the mid-60s overnight. Mostly clear, temperatures in the mid-40s. For Friday, sunny, temperatures in the lower 60s. The sun rose this morning at 5:30, setting at 7:51 this evening. Stay tuned for more heading your way next on the Talking Information Center.
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8: Hello, this is Ed Reedy from the Talking Information Center with the Thursday, May 7th reading of Newsmax. Tehran reviews U.S. proposal even as Hormuz tensions linger. Iran is reviewing a U.S. proposal to end the war and will respond through Pakistani mediators, according to NPR, citing Iranian Foreign Ministry spokesperson Ismail Bakhi. President Donald Trump is demanding a swift answer, warning that accepting the deal would end the conflict while rejecting it would bring a renewed bombing campaign at a much higher level, according to statements reported by NPR. The proposal's details remain largely undisclosed, and NPR reports Iranian state-linked media are downplaying outside accounts, fueling doubts about whether Tehran is negotiating in earnest. At the center of the crisis is the Strait of Hormuz, where NPR reports Iran has restricted commercial shipping during the war, squeezing a vital global oil artery to maintain leverage. The Trump administration has made reopening the waterway non-negotiable, with NPR reporting the U.S. launched Project Freedom to escort ships and break the bottleneck as energy markets react to the disruption. The operation drew Iranian fire and was later paused, with NPR reporting Trump pointed to possible diplomatic movement while making clear military pressure remains on the table. Iran has sent mixed signals, with NPR noting Revolutionary Guard-linked messaging suggesting shipping could resume under new terms, even as officials hedge on a broader deal. U.S. officials say the pressure campaign is forcing Tehran to the table, while NPR reports critics caution Iran has a track record of dragging out negotiations while preserving its strategic edge. Any agreement is expected to hinge on reopening Hormuz first, according to NPR, a sequencing that could allow Iran short-term relief while postponing tougher issues such as its nuclear program. For now, the question is whether Tehran accepts terms shaped largely by U.S. demands or continues to stall while holding one of the world's most critical oil choke points at risk, as NPR reporting underscores. Trump says too soon to consider face-to-face talks with Iran. President Donald Trump said Wednesday it is too soon to begin considering face-to-face peace talks between the United States and Iran, despite reports the two nations were nearing a potential framework agreement to end their 67-day war. Asked by the New York Post whether the outlet should prepare to send a reporter back to Pakistan for another round of negotiations after sources in Islamabad revealed a tentative peace deal was close, Trump responded, "I don't think so. I think we'll do it. It's too far," Trump added. "No, it's too much." Trump's comments came shortly after he posted a warning to Iran on Truth Social, saying any agreement would depend on Tehran accepting terms already discussed. Assuming Iran agrees to give what has been agreed to, which is perhaps a big assumption, the already legendary epic fury will be at an end, and the highly effective blockade will allow the Hormuz Strait to be open to all, including Iran, Trump wrote. If they don't agree, the bombing starts, and it will be, sadly, at a much higher level and intensity than it was before, he said. Trump previously said he would be open to traveling to Pakistan to sign a formal agreement in recognition of efforts by Pakistan's defense chief, Asim Munir, to help broker talks between Washington and Tehran. Iran war drains oil reserves at record pace, by Charlie McCarty. The Iran conflict contributed to global oil reserves plunging at a record pace last month, raising fresh concerns about energy prices and supply shortages ahead of the busy summer travel season. Global crude stockpiles fell by nearly 200 million barrels in April, roughly 6.6 million barrels per day, as escalating tensions in the Middle East distributed shipping routes and energy infrastructure, according to new data from S&P Global Energy, cited by the Financial Times. This is massive. It is far above the usual range, Jim Burkhard, head of crude research at S&P, told the Financial Times, warning that an inevitable market reckoning is coming. The sharp decline comes despite weakening global demand, which reportedly fell by about 5 million barrels per day, the steepest drop outside the COVID-19 pandemic. Analysts say the collapse in supply tied to the Iran conflict is overwhelmingly reduced consumption. Oil markets have been rattled since late February when U.S. and Israeli strikes on Iran triggered a broader regional conflict and Tehran moved to disrupt traffic through the Strait of Hormuz, a strategic waterway that handles roughly one-fifth of the world's oil and gas shipments. President Donald Trump's administration has attempted to stabilize the situation through Project Freedom, the U.S.-led naval effort designed to escort commercial ships through the strait and keep global commerce moving. This week, however, Trump signaled a possible diplomatic opening, announcing the operation would be temporarily paused to give negotiations with Iran another chance. Great progress has been made toward a complete and final agreement, Trump wrote on Truth Social, while emphasizing the United States would continue pressuring Iran economically. Oil prices initially surged on fears of a prolonged blockade, but eased slightly Wednesday, the BBC reported, after Trump's comments raised hopes of a potential agreement. Brent crude slipped below $110 a barrel after earlier climbing more than 6% during the latest escalation. Still, analysts warn the crisis is far from over. Goldman Sachs estimates global refined fuel supplies have fallen to just 45 days' worth of inventory, with particularly steep declines in Asia and Africa. In the United States, gasoline inventories are projected to hit record lows during peak summer driving season. The speed of depletion and supply losses in some regions and products is concerning, Goldman researchers warned. Countries worldwide are already scrambling to secure energy supplies. Australia announced plans to spend billions strengthening fuel reserves. Norway ramped up oil production and Qatar moved to preserve domestic energy capacity, Semaphore reported Wednesday. Despite rising fuel costs around $4.50 per gallon in parts of the United States, American drivers have not significantly reduced consumption, increasing pressure on already straining stockpiles. Burkhart warned, the worst of the crisis is ahead of us. Report says Iran strikes hit 228 targets at U.S. bases, by Jim Mishler. Satellite imagery analysis sourced from Iran showed the country damaged or destroyed at least 228 structures or pieces of equipment at U.S. military facilities across the Middle East during the conflict, according to the Washington Post. No Iranian imagery was found to have been manipulated, the report said. The Post reviewed more than 100 high-resolution satellite images released by Iranian state-affiliated media and said it verified many of them by comparing them with imagery from the European Union's Copernicus satellite system and commercial satellite provider Planet. Damage was identified at 15 U.S. military sites, including barracks, aircraft hangars, fuel depots, radar systems, communications equipment, missile defense systems, and satellite facilities. The report said 7 U.S. service members have died in strikes on regional facilities since the war began February 28th, including 6 in Kuwait and 1 in Saudi Arabia. More than 400 troops were injured as of late April, according to the U.S. military, although most later returned to duty. The Post said 2 commercial satellite firms, Vantor and Planet, complied with requests from the U.S. government to limit or delay publication of imagery from the region during the conflict, making independent assessments more difficult. The report said it verified 109 Iranian-released images and excluded 19 others because comparisons with other imagery were inconclusive. The Post also reported that its review of Planet imagery identified 10 damaged or destroyed structures not included in Iranian-released imagery. Mark Kansian of the Center for Strategic and International Studies told the outlet that the strikes appeared precise, while other analysts cited drone warfare, depleted interceptor inventories, and limited hardening shelters as factors contributed to the damage. Unnamed U.S. government sources cited by the Post said some bases became too dangerous to operate at normal staffing levels during the conflict. U.S. Central Command disputed characterizations that the damage reflected major operational failures, but declined to provide detailed assessments, according to the report. The Post also said some of the damage may have occurred after personnel were moved from targeted sites. President Donald Trump said Wednesday that Operation Epic Fury would end and the Strait of Hormuz would reopen if Iran agrees to the latest U.S. proposed Memorandum of Understanding, signaling what could be the clearest off-ramp yet from weeks of military confrontation between Washington and Tehran. Trump administration unveils new counterterrorism plan by Charlie McCarthy. The Trump administration announced a new multifaceted counterterrorism strategy that includes eliminating drug cartels in the Western Hemisphere and cracking down on left-wing violence and attacks prompted by transgender ideology. The strategy, unveiled Wednesday by White House counterterrorism chief Sebastian Gorka, marks a dramatic shift from the Biden administration's approach, which focused heavily on combating alleged right-wing extremism and white supremacy, The Washington Times reported. Instead, President Donald Trump's administration is prioritizing violent drug cartels, Islamist terror organizations, and domestic extremists tied to anarchists, Antifa, and radical gender ideologies. Americans have witnessed politically motivated killings of Christians and conservatives increase committed by violent left-wing extremists, including the assassination of my friend Charlie Kirk by a radical who espoused extremist transgender ideology, Gorka said, pointing to recent attacks carried out by transgender-identifying attackers against Christian institutions and children. We are seeing an ideology that ostensibly began by preaching tolerance being used by specific actors to wage violence against the most innocent little children at Catholic schools, at churches. This is a threat we will take very seriously, whether you are right-wing inspired or left-wing inspired. The 16-page strategy directs federal agencies to target domestic extremist threats while also intensifying efforts against international terrorism and transnational criminal organizations, CBS News reported. Under the plan, the administration will continue using military and law enforcement resources to target drug cartels operating throughout Latin America and the Caribbean. Whether it is strangling their illicit funds, whether it is tracking their drug boats, we will not permit them to kill Americans on a massive scale, Gorka said. The administration has already escalated operations against cartel-linked trafficking networks, including military strikes on suspected smuggling vessels and pressure campaigns targeting regimes in Venezuela and Cuba. The strategy also emphasizes strengthening security partnerships abroad, particularly in the Middle East and along vital global shipping routes, such as the Strait of Hormuz. Gorka said allied nations will be expected to contribute more to global security operations rather than rely solely on the United States. We reject the concept of global police officer, he said. The administration plans to deploy counterterrorism tools traditionally used against foreign threats against violent domestic groups, including Antifa-linked extremists. Trump previously signed an executive order labeling Antifa a domestic terrorist organization after Kirk's killing. Federal officials also said the administration will target Islamist groups such as ISIS remnants and the Muslim Brotherhood, while increasing efforts to prevent terrorists and non-state actors from obtaining weapons of mass destruction. Critics on the left have attacked the strategy as politically charged, arguing the administration is overstating threats tied to radical gender ideology and left-wing extremism. But administration officials argue recent attacks demonstrate the threat is real and growing. We see a threat, we will respond to it, and we will crush it, Gorka said, whether it is the cartels, the jihadists, or violent left-wing extremists like Antifa. Lutnick to testify before House panel on Epstein contacts. Commerce Secretary Howard Lutnick is appearing Wednesday before a House committee investigating sex offender Jeffrey Epstein as lawmakers seek answers for Lutnick's contact with him in the years after Epstein's 2008 conviction for soliciting prostitution from an underage girl. Lutnick, a member of the President Donald Trump's cabinet, is the latest powerful political figure to appear before the House Oversight Committee. He has previously given contradictory statements about his relationship with Epstein, but he says he has done nothing wrong and welcomes the closed-door interview with lawmakers. The transcribed interview presented a test of how much scrutiny lawmakers will apply to powerful men who kept company with Epstein, even after it was known that he had solicited prostitution from an underage girl. Lutnick is the highest-ranked official in the Trump administration beside Trump himself to be named in the case files on Epstein. Trump has consistently denied any knowledge of Epstein's crimes and has said he ended their relationship years ago. Several Democrats have called for Lutnick to resign, and a few Republicans, including Representative Nancy Mace of South Carolina, has said he should at least testify before the oversight panel. Lutnick has downplayed his ties to Epstein, who was once his neighbor in New York City. Under questioning from Democrats during an unrelated hearing earlier this year, he described their contacts as a handful of emails and a pair of meetings in 2011 and 2012. But that admission came after he had previously claimed on a podcast last year that he had decided never to be in the room with Epstein following a 2005 tour of Epstein's home that disturbed Lutnick and his wife. In 2008, Epstein pleaded guilty to state sex offense charges in Florida, including soliciting prostitution from an underage girl. I did not have any relationship with him. I barely had anything to do with him, Lutnick told senators in February when he was asked about Epstein during a subcommittee hearing of the Senate Appropriations Committee. But Lutnick, who has previously the head of brokerage and investment bank Cantor Fitzgerald, actually had an hour-long engagement at Epstein's home in 2011. His family then visited Epstein's infamous private island in 2012 for lunch. The federal release of case files on Epstein also showed that the two had kept in contact through email. Lutnick in 2018 emailed Epstein about a proposed expansion of a museum in their neighborhood that would have blocked the view from their homes. Epstein also gave $50,000 to a 2017 dinner honoring Lutnick. While Lutnick invited Epstein to a 2015 fundraiser for Hillary Clinton. In 2013, they both invested in the same business venture. The White House has continued to express support for Lutnick, who was one of the biggest boosters of Trump's sweeping tariff strategy. He's been close to Trump for years and helped fundraise for his 2020 and 2024 campaigns. The House Oversight Committee is also scheduled to hear testimony on May 29th from Pam Bondi, who was pushed out from her job as Attorney General last month. Epstein died in a New York jail cell in 2019, while Lutnick invited Epstein to a 2015 fundraiser for Hillary Clinton. In 2013, they both invested in the same business venture. The White House has continued to express support for Lutnick, who was one of the biggest boosters of Trump's sweeping tariff strategy. He's been close to Trump for years and helped fundraise for his 2020 and 2024 campaigns.

Epstein died in a New York jail cell in 2019 while awaiting trial on sex trafficking charges. CNN founder Ted Turner dead at 87. Ted Turner, a brash and outspoken television pioneer who raced yachts, owned huge chunks of the American West, and transformed the news business by launching CNN in 1980, has died at age 87. The network reported Turner died Wednesday, citing a news release from Turner Enterprises. Turner owned professional sports teams in Atlanta, defended the America's Cup in yachting in 1977, and donated a stunning $1 billion to United Nations charities. He married three women, most famously actor Jane Fonda, and earned the nicknames Captain Outrageous and the Mouth of the South. He once bragged, "If only I had a little humility, I'd be perfect." He was slowed in later years by Lewy body dementia. Long since out of the television business, he concentrated on philanthropy and has more than 2 million acres of property, including the nation's largest bison herd. His garrulous personality sometimes overshadowed a driven, risk-taking business acumen. By the time he sold his Turner Broadcasting System to Time Warner, Inc. in a 1996 media mega deal, Turner had turned his late father's billboard company into a global conglomerate that included 7 major cable networks, 3 professional sports teams, and a pair of hit movie studios. Turner's signature achievement was creating CNN, the first 24-hour all-news television network, in 1980. At a time news is instantly available at anyone's fingertips, it's hard to recall that the idea of letting consumers decide when they choose to learn what's going on in the world was once revolutionary. In part, Turner's own frustration with television news was the instigator. He often worked past 8 p.m. after the ABC, CBS, and NBC nightly newscasts had already gone off the air and was in bed by the time his local stations did their own newscasts at 11 p.m. He took a chance by starting the operation sometimes derided as the Chicken Noodle Network in the early days of cable television, living in an apartment above its Atlanta office. "I was going to have to hit hard and move incredibly fast, and that's what we did. Move so fast that the broadcast networks wouldn't have the time to respond, because they should have done this, not me," Turner recalled in a 2016 interview with the Academy of Achievement. CNN's breakthrough moment came during the Gulf War with Iraq in 1991. Most television journalists had fled Baghdad, warning of an imminent American attack. CNN stayed, capturing arresting images of a war's outbreak. With anti-aircraft tracers streaking across the sky and correspondents flinching from the concussion of bombs, Turner was promised a continued role in CNN after his company sale to Time Warner for $7.3 billion in stock, but was gradually pushed out, much to his regret. "I made a mistake," he later said. "The mistake I made was losing control of the company." That same year, 1996, saw the birth of Fox News Channel and arrival of a new dominant mogul in cable news, Rupert Murdoch. Political opinion became the stock in trade of networks like Fox News and MSNBC. Even though CNN built a worldwide news organization, particularly strong online, it struggles to this day with a diminished desire for straighter TV newscasts. Robert Edward Turner III was born November 19, 1938, in Cincinnati. When he was 9, his family moved to Savannah, Georgia, where he grew up. After being expelled from Brown University for sneaking a co-ed into his room, Turner came to Atlanta to work as an account executive for his domineering father's billboard company, Turner Advertising. After his father's 1963 suicide, Turner took over the company. In 1970, he bought an independent UHF station with a weak signal that didn't even cover Atlanta. On December 17, 1976, he began transmitting the station to cable systems around the country via satellite. It became the TBS

0: Superstation. It was the start of something bigger than we ever imagined, Turner said in 1996. TBS's motley collection of old movies and the Andy Griffith Show reruns was augmented by Turner's acquisition of baseball's Atlanta Braves. Perennial doormats, the Braves slowly attracted fans across the nation through their superstation exposure, and in the 1980s began declaring themselves America's team. Turner, who early on donned a uniform and managed one game, helped open baseball's free agent price wars by signing pitcher Andy Messerschmidt. In the 1980s, Turner went deeply into debt to buy MGM, a move again greeted with skepticism. But the acquisition gave his company a huge library of vintage movies that eventually were parlayed into the TNT and Turner Classic Movies networks. His devotion to older movies earned Turner a star on the Hollywood Walk of Fame in 2004. He was also criticized for adding color to classic movies like Casablanca, which he said he did to make them appealing to a younger audience. TBS also acquired the Hanna-Barbera Animation Library, which led to the launch of the Cartoon Network. He sees the obvious before most people do, Bob Wright, former president and CEO of NBC, told The New Yorker in 2001. We all look at the same picture, but Ted sees what you don't see, and after he sees it, it becomes obvious to everybody. He revealed his ambitions as a younger man. I used to tell people I wanted to become the world's greatest sailor, businessman, and lover all at the same time. Asked to share the secret to his success, he said, early to bed, early to rise, work like hell and advertise. For much of his life, a partying roustabout who wooed beautiful women with a roguish charm, the lean, mustachioed sportsman married three times. He was married to Fonda from 1991 to 2001. She quit acting while married to Turner, but tired of his philandering and divorced him, although they remained friends. He was sexy, he was brilliant, he had 2 million acres by the time I left. It would have been easy to stay, Fonda said of her relationship with Turner. Turner had an unexpected friendship with Cuban leader Fidel Castro, bonding over hunting and arguments about politics over rum and cigars. A once bitter rival who compared Fox's Murdoch to Adolf Hitler, they later reconciled over a mutual concern over the environment. Turner built a sports empire, at one point owning professional baseball, basketball, and hockey teams in Atlanta. He was best remembered at the helm of the Atlanta Braves, turning the doormats into postseason regulars by the 1990s. Their stadium, built for the 1996 Olympics, was named Ted Turner Field. The Braves replaced it in 2016 with a newer stadium north of Atlanta. Perhaps Turner's greatest love was for the land. He acquired millions of acres in ranches, complete with roaming buffalo, and was Nebraska's largest private landholder. He spoke often of reviving the West's bison herds, and in 2002 started a restaurant chain serving bison burgers, Ted's Montana Grill. Researchers at Texas A&M University credit his donation of a few bulls in 2005 with helping increase the genetic diversity of the last herd of Southern Plains bison. He had a net worth of $2.5 billion in 2023, but had dropped off Forbes magazine's ranking of the 400 richest Americans in 2021. During a stock market bust, Turner's net worth went from nearly $10 billion to about $2 billion in 2.5 years. To put this in perspective, I lost nearly $8 billion in 30 months, he wrote in his autobiography, Call Me Ted. In 2008, that means that on average, my net worth dropped by about $67 million per week, or nearly $10 million per day, every day for 2.5 years. He had enough time and money to devote to such lofty goals as promoting world peace and protecting the environment. See, my life is more an adventure than a quest to make money. Adventure is going out and doing something for the pure hell of it, Turner once said. You just want to see if you can do it, period. There's no thought of gain other than your own satisfaction. Through the years, Turner's antics occasionally overshadowed his business activities. Fresh from skippering his boat Courageous to the America's Cup title in 1977, a very inebriated Turner was captured by TV cameras stretched out on the floor at the victory celebration. Turner managed to insult many with his shoot-from-the-lip style. An atheist, since his only sister died of lupus at age 17, he called Christians losers and Jesus freaks, later apologizing for both remarks. He once suggested in a speech that unemployed black people be used to haul mobile missiles with ropes, like the Egyptians building the pyramids. After civil rights leaders demanded an apology, he said he was just joking. Other times, his humor saved him from potentially awkward situations, like when he talked to an audience in Berlin in 1999. "You know, you Germans had a bad century," Turner said, according to The New Yorker. "You were on the wrong side of two wars. You were the losers. I know what that's like. When I bought the Atlanta Braves, we couldn't win either. You guys can turn it around. You can start making the right choices. If the Atlanta Braves could do it, then Germany can do it." Turner, father of five children, grabbed a leadership role in American philanthropy with his September 18, 1997 pledge to give $1 billion or $100 million a year for 10 years to United Nations charities. Even as Turner's fortune shrank after the AOL-Time Warner merger, he continued giving money to the UN, calling it the best hope for peace. He promoted a range of humanitarian causes. Turner joined former U.S. Senator Sam Nunn to start the Nuclear Threat Initiative, a U.S.-based nonprofit dedicated to reducing the threat of nuclear, biological, and chemical weapons. Turner fretted publicly about the world's problems. "If I had to predict the way things are going, I'd say the chances are about 50-50 that humanity will be extinct in 50 years," Turner said in 2003. "Weapons of mass destruction, disease, I mean this global warming is scaring the living daylights out of me." As he poured millions into nonprofits on a global scale, Turner also was fond of spreading his wealth in small ways. He once gave $500 to a volunteer fire department that helped extinguish a blaze on one of his ranches. Another time he lent personal paintings for an exhibit at a Bozeman, Montana museum. Virus hit cruise ship, evacuees land in Europe. A plane believed to be carrying a passenger from a cruise ship struck by the deadly hantavirus landed in the Netherlands on Wednesday after patients were evacuated from the vessel off Cape Verde. Downplaying fears over the outbreak aboard the MV Honduras that has killed three people, World Health Organization Chief Tedros Adhanom Ghebreyesus insisted it was not comparable to the COVID pandemic. The World Health Organization said emergency crews evacuated three people, two sick crew members and another person who had been in contact with one of the confirmed cases, from the ship, which later left its anchorage off Cape Verde. The three evacuees later boarded flights at the airport in Cape Verde's capital, Praia. One of the medical planes landed in Amsterdam Airport at 1747 GMT, according to AFP reporters at the scene. Another landed at Las Palmas in Spain's Canary Islands earlier on Wednesday afternoon, an AFP journalist there saw. Spanish officials said that plane was carrying two patients and had landed for technical reasons. Spain's health ministry said the patients would need a new plane to travel on to the Netherlands. Low risk, World Health Organization. Experts confirmed the version of the virus detected aboard the Honduras was a rare strain that can be transmitted between humans. but health officials played down fears of a wider global outbreak from the virus, which is less contagious than COVID. UN Health Agency Chief Tedros told AFP it was not like the COVID-19 pandemic, adding, "The risk to the rest of the world is low." The ship has been at the center of an international health scare since Saturday, when the World Health Organization was informed that three passengers had died and the suspected cause was hantavirus. The rare respiratory disease is usually spread from infected rodents, typically through urine droppings and saliva. The Hondius set sail from Ushuaia in Argentina on April 1, and passengers began falling ill a month ago. A Dutch man died on board on April 11th, and his wife, who left the ship to accompany his body to South Africa, died there 15 days later after also falling ill. Two other people are still being treated, one in Johannesburg and one in the Swiss city of Zurich. Spanish Health Minister Monica Garcia Gomez said the vessel would dock within the next 3 days in Tenerife in the Canaries, and all foreign passengers would be flown back to their home countries from there if their health allowed. Very rare disease. Health experts warned of the risk of a wider outbreak. After it emerged, the Dutch woman who died had flown on a commercial plane from the island of St. Helena to Johannesburg while she was showing symptoms. Officials were trying to trace people on that flight, which South African-based carrier Airlink said was carrying 82 passengers and 6 crew. Fueling fears of further contact, Dutch airline KLM said on Wednesday that one of the people who died from the virus had been briefly on its flight from Johannesburg to the Netherlands on April 25th, but was removed before takeoff. Officials around the world, meanwhile, echoed Tedros's comments that the danger was low. Such transmission is very rare and only happens due to very close contact between people, South Africa's health minister, Aaron Mostalede, told the parliamentary committee. He confirmed that tests had found that Andes virus, the only form of hantavirus that can be passed between humans. The World Health Organization representative in Cape Verde, Ann Lindstrand, told AFP the three people taken from the ship were stable, adding one of the three is asymptomatic. The cruise ship originally counted 88 passengers and 59 crew, with 23 nationalities on board. Giuliani leaves intensive care unit, nothing short of miracle. Former New York City Mayor Rudy Giuliani is showing a recovery of what one source described as nothing short of a miracle after being hospitalized last weekend. Giuliani, 81, had severe respiratory distress, which doctors later diagnosed as a life-threatening medical emergency caused by double pneumonia. He has now been moved out of the intensive care unit. "It was touch and go," the source said, of this past weekend, but his recovery over the last several days has been remarkable. News of Giuliani's improving health has sparked relief among longtime friends and political allies, many of whom had been monitoring updates closely since word spread of his hospitalization. Despite the ordeal, the famously combative former prosecutor is already said to be focused on returning to public life, and particularly to defending President Donald Trump in the media. "Rudy is anxious to get back on the media circuit," the source said. "He wants to be out there fighting for President Trump as soon as doctors allow it." Giuliani has remained one of Trump's most loyal and outspoken allies throughout years of political battles and legal controversies. After news broke of his illness, Trump posted to Truth Social, "Our fabulous Rudy Giuliani, a true warrior and the best mayor in the history of New York City by far, has been hospitalized. He is in critical condition." The friendship between the two New Yorkers stretches back decades, long before Trump entered politics. The pair first became closely associated during Giuliani's tenure as mayor of New York City in the 1990s, when Trump was one of the city's most prominent real estate developers and public figures. Their alliance only deepened after Trump's 2016 presidential campaign, when Giuliani emerged as one of the first major political figures to endorse the billionaire. After that, he became one of Trump's fiercest defenders on television and on the campaign trail. And in recent years, Giuliani's been a Newsmax contributor, and the network carries his podcast on its streaming channel, Newsmax 2. Doctors are expected to continue monitoring Giuliani closely after his release, and those close to the former mayor are increasingly optimistic about his condition and outlook. A report says pastors told UFO files could spark panic by Solange Reiner. Prominent U.S. pastors were secretly briefed by intelligence officials to prepare churches for the upcoming release of UFO files, which may cause some Christians to question how the universe was created, according to Cleveland-based televangelist Perry Stone. You're going to have people who are going to say, if there are galaxies and there are allegedly other creations in the galaxies, then the whole creation story is a myth. And you're going to have people that's going to apostatize and turn from the Christian faith because they have no answer for what they're about to hear, Stone said in a YouTube video. President Donald Trump last week said the Pentagon is preparing to release some very interesting UFO files uncovered by his administration, generating a mix of buzz and skepticism as he hints at new revelations around questions of alien life. We're going to be releasing a lot of things that we haven't, Trump said April 29th at a White House event celebrating NASA astronauts. I think some of it is going to be very interesting to people. In the April 27th video, Stone said government officials warned a small group of pastors that the release would include reports and possibly videos of aliens and spacecraft not from this planet. He said they also warned that non-Christians might panic and turn to the church for answers. They're going to freak out, and they're going to come to pastors, ministers, and teachers and say, "What is this? Is this really real?" Stone said. Bishop Alan DiDio of the Revival Nation Church and American evangelist and podcaster Tony Merkel also were in attendance at the meeting. DiDio told the Daily Mail the gathering took place in an Airbnb in the mountains of Tennessee. Merkel told the news outlet of his unfamiliarity with the intelligence officials. "I came in contact with these guys more than a year ago now, and I've been in touch with them, communicating with them, and their heart is to prepare the body of Christ for what's coming," Merkel said. "These guys are part of, let's just say, they're Christians in intelligence operations, and they are specifically geared towards, initially, it was to gather evidence and data on what's actually going on behind the scenes within the disclosure community." Man charged in D.C. shooting was following path of Vance's motorcade. A man accused of firing a gun at law enforcement officers near the Washington Monument this week was following the path of Vice President J.D. Vance's motorcade before the shooting and made a vulgar remark about the White House after the confrontation, according to a court filing Wednesday. The suspect, Michael Marks, was shot multiple times during Monday's confrontation and was in the back of an ambulance on his way to a hospital when he said, "Expletive, the White House, and kill me, kill me, kill me," a Secret Service agent said in an affidavit. The sworn statement does not specify whether investigators believe Marks had a particular target. Marks was walking along the path of Vance's motorcade when officers spotted him near the intersection of 15th Street and Independence Avenue. The officers were responding to a Secret Service agent's report that Marks was seen near with White House complex with a firearm concealed on the right side of his body, the affidavit says. Marks pulled a firearm from his waistband as he ran away from Secret Service officers and fired at one of them, but a bystander behind the officer was shot in the leg, the affidavit says. Officers returned fire and struck Marks in his abdomen, a hand, and his left arm, according to the filing. It says Marks spit at officers as they provided him with aid after the shooting. The teenage bystander was not seriously injured and has been released from a hospital. ABC News reported, ABC was first to report what the suspect allegedly said after the shooting. Marks, who had a Texas driver's license, was charged in a complaint with assaulting officers with a dangerous weapon, discharging a firearm during a violent crime, and being a felon in possession of a firearm and ammunition. The shooting came just over a week after a California man tried to storm the White House Correspondents Association dinner while armed with guns and knives. Cole Thomas Allen has been charged in the incident with attempting to assassinate the president and firing a gun at a Secret Service officer. Around the time of Monday's shooting, President Donald Trump was holding a small business event at the White House, which was briefly locked down as authorities investigated. Online court records did not immediately list the name of a lawyer representing Marks. Marks has used aliases including Michael Patrick and Michael Zavicki, according to the affidavit. It says Marks had a 2011 drug trafficking conviction in Florida that made it illegal for him to possess a firearm. Bayer's new blood thinner cuts repeat stroke risk. Bayer's experimental blood thinner reduced both the frequency and severity of recurrent ischemic strokes in large phase 3 trial without increasing the risk of serious brain bleeds, the company said on Wednesday. Reporting more details on a trial it reported to be a success in November, the German drug maker said that 6.2% of patients taking drug candidate Asundexian experienced another ischemic stroke compared with 8.4% in the placebo group. Additionally, strokes that occurred in the Asundexian group were less likely to be moderate to severe in the study involving 12,327 patients. There were also fewer cases of disability-causing and fatal strokes, as well as emergency interventions, such as clot-busting drugs or mechanical clot removal. Bayer is betting on Asundexian to offset declining revenue from older blockbuster drugs, such as its blood thinner Xarelto, which has faced competition from cheaper generics after losing patent protection. However, the company refrained from providing a peak sales estimate for the experimental drug, which it has previously described as having blockbuster potential. The detailed trial results come after a setback in 2023 when Asundexian failed to prevent first strokes in atrial fibrillation patients during an earlier trial. Addressing a common concern about side effects of anticoagulant drugs, the latest study also showed that the rates of intracranial bleeding and bleeding strokes were low and comparable between the Asundexian and placebo groups, including among high-risk patients, Bayer said. The company stated that it is in discussions with health authorities globally regarding regulatory approval for Asundexian. According to the World Health Organization, stroke is the third leading cause of death and disability worldwide, with the lifetime risk of stroke increasing by 50% over the past two decades. Bayer faces competition from rivals including Novartis with a aplizumab and joint effort by Bristol-Myers Squibb and Johnson & Johnson developing Milvexian, both of which have yet to report late-stage stroke prevention data. From Harvard Medical School, artificial intelligence beat doctors for emergency room diagnosis, by Lindsay Allison. A new peer-reviewed study found that artificial intelligence may be able to match or even outperform physicians in diagnosing patients in emergency room settings. The research led by scientists at Harvard Medical School and Beth Israel Deaconess Medical Center found that large language models, LLM AI systems, performed as well as or better than doctors when evaluating real emergency cases. According to Fortune, diagnoses from both AI and physicians were reviewed by two independent attending doctors who were unaware of their source. The results favored the AI systems. We tested the AI model against virtually every benchmark, and it eclipsed both prior models and our physicians' baselines, said Arjun Munray of Harvard Medical School and a senior co-author of the study. The AI outperformed physicians in several areas, including identifying likely diagnoses, making emergency care decisions, and recommending next steps in treatment. Researchers say the finding highlight the growing capabilities of AI in medicine, but caution that the technology is not ready to replace human doctors. A model might get the top diagnosis right, but also suggest unnecessary testing that could expose a patient to harm, said first co-author Peter Brodeur of Beth Israel Deaconess. Humans should be the ultimate baseline when it comes to evaluating performance and safety. The study's authors say the results support further testing of AI tools in real-world clinical settings, similar to how other medical advances are evaluated. The research was published in the journal Science. Surging jet fuel prices batter U.S. airlines. Major U.S. passenger airlines spent just over $5 billion on jet fuel in March, up $1.8 billion, or 56%, from what they spent in February, the U.S. Transportation Department said Wednesday. The cost per gallon of fuel in March was $3.13, up 74 cents, and 31% over February. Fuel use rose 20% in March, USDOT added. Since the U.S.-Israeli war with Iran began, disruptions to shipping through the Strait of Hormuz have roiled global oil markets. Surging jet fuel prices have created the air travel industry's biggest crisis since the COVID-19 pandemic. Airlines spent $3.88 billion in March 2025 on jet fuel, far below the $5.06 billion they spent in March of this year. Major U.S. carriers have hiked airfares and baggage fees, cutting some routes and making other costs cuts. Fuel accounts for up to a quarter of airline operating expenses. Ultra-low-cost carrier Spirit Airlines, which ceased operations on Saturday, said this week it paid $100 million in additional fuel costs in March and April. It cited the fuel spike as the reason its restructuring plan failed. And it was forced to end operations. Every airline is suffering from high fuel prices. Southwest Airlines CEO Bob Jordan said, "It's your job to build your business in a way that you're resilient and you can survive these things because they happen." Low-cost carriers last month asked the U.S. DOT for a $2.5 billion government bailout to address higher fuel costs. But Transportation Secretary Sean Duffy said he did not think that was necessary at this point. America's debt crisis, $39 trillion and rising, by Makia Block. The numbers are staggering. America's national debt has officially crossed $39 trillion. For the first time since World War II, the debt now exceeds the entire size of the U.S. economy. Unlike the wartime borrowing of the 1940s, today's debt mountain wasn't built to defeat fascism or protect democracy. It is a result of decades of bipartisan fiscal negligence, runaway spending, and a stubborn refusal in Washington to make hard choices. The debt goes beyond some abstract economic debate in Congress. It has become a kitchen table problem affecting inflation, interest rates, and the long-term security of retirement savings. At the same time, traditional portfolio strategies are being tested in ways not seen in decades. As uncertainty builds, many Americans are rethinking how to protect their wealth. Increasingly, they are turning to one of history's oldest stores of value, physical gold. A fiscal crisis hidden in plain sight. The Peter J. Peterson Foundation recently conducted a bipartisan survey. An unheard of 92% of all voters think the national debt is driving up the cost of living. Americans recognize what Washington is refusing to act on, that unrelenting debt poses a real danger to our economy. Projections from the nonpartisan Congressional Budget Office paint an even more troubling picture. The debt-to-GDP ratio could reach 120% within a decade as borrowing grows faster than the economy itself. With the gap continuing to widen, the cost will be borne by generations to come. Signs of strain are now appearing in the Treasury auctions that fund government spending. For years, U.S. Treasury securities have been considered one of the safest assets in the world. But in March, primary dealers were forced to absorb roughly 24% of a two-year note auction, about double the typical share. When the buyers who normally purchase government debt start stepping back, Washington has to offer higher yields to attract new buyers, and those higher borrowing costs ripple throughout the entire economy. Inflation, the silent tax on your savings. Here's the uncomfortable truth about that no politician wants to say out loud. Inflation is in part a debt problem. When government spending consistently outpaces revenue, the gap is financed through borrowing and ultimately printing money. Over time, the purchasing power of every dollar you have saved quietly erodes. The numbers tell the story. The Federal Reserve's preferred inflation gauge, the core PCE index, sat at 3% in early 2026. It was well above the Fed's 2% target. Consumer inflation expectations surged to 4.7% in April, the largest single-month jump in a year, and the University of Michigan's Consumer Sentiment Index hit 49.8%, the lowest reading since records began in 1952. Millions of Americans are trying to protect their retirement savings in this environment. Much of that money is parked in stocks, bonds, and money market accounts, all denominated in U.S. dollars. When that dollar loses purchasing power, so does everything you valued in it. The Fed's hands are largely tied. Cutting interest rates aggressively to relieve pressure on borrowers would risk reigniting inflation. Keeping rates elevated to fight prices puts stress on growth, employment, and the government's own ability to service its ballooning debt. There is no easy exit from this trap, and ordinary savers are the ones caught in the middle. And that's all the time we have for today. Stay safe, and thank you for listening.
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2: Here's the forecast for the Boston and South Shore area on the Talking Information Center from the National Weather Service. For today, turning sunny, temperatures in the mid-60s. Overnight, mostly clear, temperatures in the mid-40s. For Friday, sunny, temperatures in the lower 60s. The sun rose this morning at 5:30, setting at 7:51 this evening. 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
12: Episode 14, My Friends, by Frederick Bachman. Then the guide explained that she had to identify a painting and confirm that it was painted by one of the children. And then she saw it, dear Lord and all the angels in heaven. She saw it and almost fell over. How did her heart not burst every button on her blouse? Incomprehensible. That's the one, Jor said, pointing. Yes, I can see perfectly well that it's that one. She snapped so sharply that even Jor was lost for words. I was just trying to help, he muttered. So Christian's mother softened a little and said, I'm sorry for my tone, but I teach art history, so of course I understand that this is the painting. Anyone can see that it doesn't belong here. Then Kim Kim said disconsolately behind her, I know, it doesn't belong here. It was stupid, all of this. Can we just be allowed to go now? We won't cause any more problems, I promise. But Christian's mother swept her hand excitedly around at all the other art on the walls, then pointed at his painting. Of course it doesn't belong here. None of the artists who painted those could paint like this. Kim Kim was almost crying now. No, I can't paint like real artists. I get it. I haven't been to art school or anything. Then Christian's mother clapped her hands together in a mildly frustrated prayer and exclaimed, No, thank goodness, you haven't had any training. No one who's had any training paints like that. Art doesn't require training, dear child. Art just needs friends. Then she crouched down in front of his painting, and when she saw the skulls next to his name, she sobbed so hard that no one really knew what to do. The guard cleared his throat. So, you can confirm that this painting belongs to the kids? Yes, she sobbed. And can you drive the kids home, too? They have a car parked outside, but I think the shortest one drove them here because he's holding the keys. And how old can he be? 11? 15. And I drive a hell of a lot better than you. How old are you, 60? Jor snapped. I'm 37, the guard said, a little hurt. You look 10 years younger, Ali said quickly, and the guard brightened up. Like hell, Joe began, before being fully preoccupied with getting kicked in the shin really hard. Let's go, before he calls the police, Ali hissed, and Ted and Kim Kim nodded eagerly. So Joe stepped forward to pick up the painting, but Christian's mother asked, May I carry it? They let her. She carried it as if it were alive. Chapter 57. It's hard to listen to the end of a long story, especially if you have a really important question that you don't dare ask. It's a beautiful night. The air is light and clear and full of promise. Soon it will be warm. Soon summer will be here. Soon everything will be better. Joy and Ted and Christian's mother sit there on the roof under the stars and take turns telling Louisa everything. They tell her about the car ride home from the museum, how Christian's mother asked if Kim Kim had done any other paintings, and when he shook his head, she whispered in astonishment, This was the first? What a gift to the planet, all the things you're going to create. Honestly, no one in the car understood what the hell that meant. But then she asked, Have you done any drawings? And then all four teenagers looked at her as if she were completely crazy. Had he done any drawings? When Tim's mom got home that evening, she found to her horror that there was a strange lady in her basement. Ted's room was full of Kim Kim's drawings, hundreds of them, carefully spread out across the whole floor, like a map of a boy's heart. Ted's mother stood in the doorway, uncomprehending, and Christian's mother turned around and smiled. One day you'll brag to everyone you meet that this young man once sat in your basement, drawing. In Ted's mom's defense, she never did, not even when Kim Kim became world famous. She just left the room and saw that Ted, Jor, and Ali were sitting on the stairs so as not to be in the way. So she asked if they were hungry. Ali couldn't help herself but from blurting out, "Is there any lasagna?" Then Ted's mom did something incredibly unusual. She smiled. "Are you the one who's been eating all my lasagna? I wonder where it was going. Neither of the boys have ever been that fond of it. It's my favorite food in the whole world," Ali said shyly. "Lasagna?" Ted's mom repeated, surprised, because she had never heard a teenage girl say that. But the teenage girl shook her head and corrected her. "Your lasagna." Then Ted's mom wrung her hands and didn't know where to look. That happens if you're not used to compliments. "I can teach you," she said. Ali stared at her as if Ted's mom had just promised to teach her how to conjure up kittens out of thin air. "Teach me? To make lasagna?" "It isn't difficult," Ted's mom smiled, and that was the first time in years Ted could remember two smiles from her in the same evening. Then she went up to the kitchen, followed by Ali, and a better lasagna has never been made, in that house or any other. Ted and George sat on the stairs listening to their laughter. Then they heard Ali talk about her mother's death, and Ted's mother talk about Ted's dad's death. Ted hadn't heard his mom talk so much since long before the funeral. "Did you love him a lot?" Ali asked. "Still, I love him a lot still," Ted's mom replied. "Is it horrible being an adult?" the girl asked. "Unbearable," the mother replied. "You fail with almost everything, all the time." "Not with lasagna," the girl pointed out. "No, maybe not with lasagna. Perhaps that's why I make it. One single thing I'm not bad at," the mother admitted. Then Ali said, as if it were an altogether objective observation, "You're not bad at being a mom. Everything works in your house. The lights all come on when you click the switch. The toilet's clean, and there's always food in the freezer." Ted and Jor sat on the stairs and heard Ted's mom answer, "You only know me through my son, so of course you think I'm a good mom. But Ted isn't my doing. He's a small miracle. The truth is, he's given me far more love than I've given him." Ali thought for a long, long time before she said, "Ted gives everyone more love, but I think you've both given each other the same amount, everything you had." Then they ate lasagna. Christian's mother gathered together all of Kim Kim's drawings from the floor of the basement and carried them carefully out into the morning light, out into the world, and so the next adventure began. A week or so later, Kim Kim was sitting with his friends at the crossroads, promising tomorrow. It was Ted's idea to write their names on four rocks and bury them in the grass there before the houses were where they had grown up, and when they all met again, they would dig them up. They sat beside each other with dirt on their fingers, and Ali whispered, "It wasn't me." But of course it was. So then they all farted. They put the rocks in the ground, and that was the last burial that year, and summer was over. Ted sits on the roof and says to Louisa, "It might sound like an unhappy ending, but only if you forget how many times during this story we've told you that someone laughed. How many really good nows is there? Is that? How many people ever have more?" When autumn came, the owl taught art at the high school again, but Kim Kim never went back to his classroom. Christian's mother visited her son's grave every day. But suddenly one morning she wasn't there. She was standing in a schoolyard in a town many hours away, waiting for Kim Kim. It was an art school. The principal there had done her a big favor, but she had insisted that she was doing the school one. The principal laughed then, but one day he would thank her. He would brag about that student every day for the rest of his career. Kim Kim said goodbye to his mom with a handshake, but she did something miraculous. She hugged him. "I'm so sorry I didn't understand," she whispered in his ear. "Don't be like all the other children. Don't be normal." Kim Kim didn't want to let go of her then. She had to force him by wriggling out of his grasp. Children aren't responsible for their parents' happiness, but they still try. Inside her apartment lay a heap of his drawings. Christian's mother had been there and dropped them off because she wanted the woman to understand. The woman did, eventually, and even the demons in her head probably got it then. They almost made their peace with her after that. Kim Kim's dad drove him to art school in his rusty old car. They didn't say much, but just as they were driving into the schoolyard, his dad mumbled, "I hope you know I was never ashamed of you. I'm ashamed of myself." Kim Kim wanted to explain everything he felt then, but he didn't have enough words, so he said the biggest ones he knew. "I love you and I believe in you, Dad." His dad would no doubt have said the same thing back if he knew how. He had to take the bus home. He still had his son's drawing from the hospital chapel hung on his kitchen wall as a great treasure, but the rest of the apartment was almost empty. It wasn't until much later that Kim Kim found out that his mom and dad had sold just about everything they owned, including his dad's car, to be able to buy everything he needed for art school. Christian's mother helped a lot, too. When the men in the harbor found out, they organized a collection of their own. His dad would never brag about his son, but all his workmates down there would do it for him. One single good deed can't outweigh a lifetime of bad ones. But those men were prepared to give it a try. They were hard people who had lived hard lives, but one damn Saturday they would go to a damn museum and see a damn painting, and that feeling would be like a damn surprise in their chests, that they had been part of something beautiful. Kim Kim's mom would never be entirely whole. Some people never are. She got lost on her way home from the supermarket more and more often. She spent her last year living in a nursing home. Kim Kim sent drawings every week, and she papered the walls with them. He was there when she died. He had just graduated from art school then and sat by her bed for a long time afterward, holding her hand, as if the demons fell asleep on his lap. A week later, he went for a walk with his dad. They didn't say much, but there were little smiles here and there. They parted with a hug. When his dad went home that evening, he sat in the chair in his kitchen, surrounded by his son's drawings, and fell asleep calmly and gently. Kim Kim buried both his parents on the same day. Then he left the town and never came back. The world was waiting. The starry sky above the houses is making Louisa dizzy. After a while, her eyes don't know if they're staring up at the universe or down into it. So she closes them and breathes slowly, and then, at last, she asked the question she really doesn't dare ask. "What happened to Ali?" Jor and Ted lie there in silence, as if they are both hoping the other will say it. Then they both start talking at the same time, the idiots. Ali would have liked that. When she and Jor parted for the last time, they were sitting on the steps outside her house. Ali explained that her dad had found a job in another country, also by the sea, but not like here. By that sea, there were long, chalk-white beaches. Summer never ended there. "I'm going to learn to surf," Ali said. "You're probably going to be the best at it," Joa nodded. She grinned, wild and happy. "You think? When we met, you could hardly swim. Now you swim better than any of us. You can learn to do any damn thing you want." Then she kissed him so hard he fell off the step. When she left, he gave her a red blanket, like Superman's cape. Then she flew. They wrote letters to each other every week for several years. Not to brag, but Joe was right. She did end up being the best at surfing. She wrote to him that she had never felt so happy as when she was paddling out to sea, straight into the sunrise. Then she felt like she knew what she was doing on Earth, she wrote. How many people find something that makes them feel that like that? How lucky was she? Early one morning, not long after her 18th birthday, she went out into the water and never came back. When Louisa hears that, she cries so hard that the whole roof sways. She bitterly regrets asking, because who can make someone grieve for a person they never even knew? So that it hurts this much? She cries so it feels like her ribs are breaking. George gets so unnerved by her tears that he eventually mumbles, It was over 20 years ago. Not for me. For me, she died now, Louisa snaps. That's the worst thing with stories. For me, too, Ted whispers. And then George sits there under the stars, and he, too, loses Ellie all over again. That's the worst thing about death, that it happens over and over again, that the human body can cry forever. What is that thing you always say about people living quietly? George whispers. That's Henry David Thoreau, Ted whispers back through the darkness. Most men lead lives of quiet desperation. George nods slowly. Well, you can say a lot of things about Ellie, but that's one damn thing she definitely didn't do. She wasn't quiet for one single damn day of her life. They laugh. You've lived a pretty remarkable life if you can still make your humans do that more than 20 years later. Hope she and Fish find each other in heaven, Louisa says. Hope not, or there won't be any heaven left by the time we get there, Ted answers. Can I ask something? Louisa asks, then asks immediately, how do you cope with death? It's Christian's mother who answers. It's art that helps me cope, because art is a fragile magic, just like love, and that's humanity's only defense against death. That we create and paint and dance and fall in love. That's our rebellion against eternity. Everything beautiful is a shield. Vincent van Gogh wrote, I always think that the best way to know God is to love many things. It's cool that we happened at all, Louisa whispers. Something like that, the mother smiles. Then Ted tells Louisa the story of how Kim Kim came home to bury his parents, not long after he left art school, and how he and Jor and Ted made a grave for Ali, too, so they had somewhere to leave adopted flowers. They picked out a large rock and snuck into the churchyard at night and found an empty spot. Kim Kim painted her name on the rock and surrounded it with small wings. Then they stole a shopping cart outside the supermarket and rode down the steepest hill in town, almost killing themselves in the process. And then Ali was with them. She was with them forever. It was when they were sitting on the pier in the darkness that night. And Kim Kim whispered, I think I'll stay here now. That everything changed. And do what? Ted asked in surprise. I don't know. Work in the harbor, maybe, Kim Kim said, shrugging his shoulders. That's when Joe exploded in a rage like they'd never seen. He yelled at Kim Kim for so long and so angrily that even Ted got upset. There was a terrible argument among all three of them, and in the end, Kim Kim and Ted stormed off, leaving George sitting alone on the pier. George sits curled up on the edge of the roof now, mumbles. If I'd asked him to stay, he would have stayed forever. Hell, I wanted him to stay. That's why I had to yell terrible things at him. I shouted that I had to look after him since preschool, but that I couldn't do it anymore, because I can't look after an infinite damn number of people. Now he had to damn well look after himself. I was as cruel as I could possibly be. Ted leans his head as close to his friend's shoulder as he can without touching him and admits, it took me a long time to realize why you did that, but you knew that the only thing keeping Kim Kim in this town was the fact that he didn't want to leave you. So you drove him away. He cried that night, but I know you cried more. And I told him that he ought to go traveling, see the world. And in the end, he agreed. So he went. And I saw you. You climbed into a tree and sat there watching the taxi as it drove away. Joe's voice swings between two different ages, 15 and now. And then he called me, months later, from somewhere in Asia. In the middle of the night, he didn't understand that there was a time difference, the moron. He found a mural, or whatever the hell it's called. He sounded like he was in love. He said that the first person he wanted to tell about it was me. And then apparently he forgot that I was an asshole. And I remember him talking, and I just thought that he sounded so happy. He could be happy, just not here. Did you ever meet again? Louisa asked, and Joe smiles a broken little smile. I had problems for a few years. I was a damn idiot. I was drinking a lot. I stood at the airport a couple of times, but I never dared get on the plane. I didn't want him to see me messed up. I wanted him to remember me young, remember me beautiful. It's hard to be an adult, Ted says. It's hard to be a child, too, Louisa points out. Speak for yourself. I was awesome at being a child, Joe says. Yes, yes, I can imagine, Louisa admits. Then Joe glances at Ted and says, I thought I'd managed to scare Ted here away, too. But he kept coming to visit me the whole damn time. Even though I was drunk and told him to go to hell. He's bad at that, Ted is. He really can't go to hell. He doesn't like traveling, Louisa says. Joe laughs so hard he's shaking, and part of the roof comes loose. Now the rain will get in. He's bound to blame it on Ted. And Kim never came home again? Louisa asks, and Ted answers, No. He stood at the airport a few times, too. But it's scary to go back to a place where you hurt so badly and felt so small as he did here. You think you're going to become the same person again. Maybe you'll understand that when you get older. I understand it now, Louisa says, and Ted feels ashamed. Yes, you probably do. I'm sorry about that. What about at the end, then, when he got sick? Ah, he's shaking, and part of the roof comes loose. Now the rain will get in. He's bound to blame it on Ted. And Kim never came home again? Louisa asks, and Ted answers, No. He stood at the airport a few times, too. But it's scary to go back to a place where you hurt so badly and felt so small as he did here. You think you're going to become the same person again.

she wonders. Joe waves a leg with the ankle monitor. I couldn't travel then. Good excuse for a coward. Did you talk on the phone? Yeah. The last time was just a few weeks before he died. What did he say? We talked about Ali. We told stupid jokes. I told him I loved him. What did he say? George glances at Christian's mother and replies, he said that thing that you always said, the thing that painter said, that you should paint like the birds sing. But Kim Kim said it was never like that for him. He said he painted the way we laughed. In a few hours, the sun will rise. The air will be a degree or two warmer. Summer will be on its way. It's probably just her imagination, but Louisa could swear she can hear a cat meowing out there in the darkness, sleepy and happy on its way home. It's probably Ted's imagination, too, but he can hear both the cat and the sound of birds taking flight, the gentle rustle of wings. Then he suddenly hopes that the cat doesn't sound so happy because there's one bird missing. That ruins the romanticism of the moment. It really does. Soon the world will smell of rain as the first drops land on the roof from the sky. The four people get up and crawl back into the house. Ted is obviously a little taken aback when he sees Louisa's drawing of Kim Kim on George's fridge. You gave that to me. You gave it back. You had your chance, Louisa flashes back. You can't just do that, Ted snaps, as if he's considering contacting a lawyer. No, it was super easy. I just did it, she points out, like a five-year-old inventing her own rules in the game. They carry on like that for a while, and will carry on carrying on, because Jura is right. Ted will never abandon her. Little brat, Ted mutters. Miserable old bastard, she grins. Jura carefully lifts the penny out of the box while this is going on, just as Christian's mother walks into the kitchen. She has to lean against the wall then, the old art history teacher. Dear God, it's incredible, completely incredible, she explains in delight. Louisa doesn't understand her reaction at first, because it looks like Christian's mother is seeing the painting for the very first time. It takes a handful of seconds before Louisa realizes that the woman isn't looking at the painting at all. She's looking at Louisa's drawing. Chapter 58. Louisa finds one last way to make Ted Hepp really, really nervous before the night is over. She's pretty creative when it comes to annoying him. You have to give her that. This is really, really a bad idea, he repeats time after time in the car. Christian's mother is driving. Louisa is sitting in the front. Ted is sitting in the back, hissing, watch out, through his teeth every time a medium-sized leaf drifts across the road. Ted doesn't like being in a car much, Christian's mother says apologetically. Ted doesn't like anything very much, Louisa sighs. I like lots of things, just not things that move, Ted sulks. Christian's mother smiles at Louisa. He only likes books. When all his friends moved away, Kim Kim to art school and Ali abroad and George to the other side of town, I told Ted he could come and see me and read books whenever he wanted. From then on, I couldn't get rid of him. You've got an awful lot of books, Ted says in his own defense from the back seat. Then Christian's mother explains about the large room in her house that she turned into a library after Christian died. Ted came there every day. There was a comfortable chair, a safe place, and shelves filled with imaginary friends. That was why he became a teacher, because he wanted to give that security to other children, teaching them how to have adventures without moving. So he became a history teacher, the most boring subject possible, Louisa informs him. You're boring, Ted retorts. Then Christian's mother looks sternly in the rearview mirror. Ted, stop being so immature. Ted glares sullenly out the window. She started it. Then, unfortunately, Christian's mother sees something else in the mirror and exclaims anxiously, uh-oh, police. Louisa raises her eyebrows. Don't tell me you don't have a driver's license either, like George's mom. Of course I've got a driver's license, my dear, Christian's mother snores, before adding, just not at the moment. It's on hold for a while. Then it's Ted's turn to sound anxious. How can a driver's license be on hold? Christian's mother groans. I was driving a tiny bit too fast, so the court took it away from me. But if you think about it, that's only because I'm too good at driving, so I know how to drive fast. So you're saying the court took your license away because they

were jealous? Ted asks. Absolutely. That sounds good. We'll use that excuse, she nods. If the police have dogs, I'll never forgive you, Ted gasps, and Louisa sighs. For goodness sake, Ted, can you just try not to be yourself for a little while? He defends himself by saying, this was your idea. Even Ali and Jor never had ideas this bad. Louisa whispers to Christian's mother, if the police stop us, I'll say he kidnapped me. Louisa, that isn't funny, Ted shouts. But Christian's mother thinks it's so funny that she giggles so hard that she actually puts her foot on the brake pedal really hard, meaning that the police car almost drives into the back of them. One of the police officers gets out and walks over and asks if everything's okay. Well, apparently I'm either driving too fast or I'm driving too slow. You're never happy, Christian's mother snaps. The police officer looks a little hesitant. Where are you going? He's kidnapped us, Louisa says immediately, nodding toward the back seat. The police officer looks at Ted, the world's unhappiest man, with his dirty suit jacket and taped glasses and his whole face covered in bruises. Then the police officer laughs. A kidnapper? Sure, sure. Then he wishes them a pleasant evening and drives off. Ted has never felt so insulted in his entire life. The woman, old and young alike, laughs so hard that the car rocks. It isn't a bad night. Not a bad night at all. They stop outside the museum. Louisa breaks in through one of the bathroom windows. Ted hits his head when he crawls in and has to tape his glasses again. Christian's mother finds a spare place on one of the walls. That's where they hang Kim Kim's painting. They sit side by side on the floor and look at it. Do you still think this is a bad idea? Louisa asks. Yes. You should sell it and take the money and have a fantastic life, Ted answers. She shakes her head sadly. That won't work. If I see this painting as money, then I'll see all paintings as money, and I'll never be able to paint anything. Christian's mother is sitting beside her, and there is such a long silence that she feels that perhaps they're expecting her to say something. So she does what she usually does and quotes a poet. Thomas Tranströmer, don't be ashamed to be a human. Be proud. Inside you, one vault after another opens endlessly. You'll never be complete, and that's as it should be. Louisa hugs herself then. Ted carefully cleans his glasses and says, Kim Kim used to sit in the window looking down at the street and ask how everyone else could bear to be human. What did you tell him? Louisa asks. I said that maybe we could learn how. Have you figured it out yet? Maybe I'm on my way. That's all anyone can be. Then Louisa's face lights up. On your way? So, more traveling? Shut up, he smiles. She doesn't, of course. It belongs in the museum, she says it to the painting. So do you, Ted tells her. He said some nice things, but that could be a record. What are we going to do now, she asks. You're asking me? This was your idea, he snaps. So, am I suddenly supposed to have another plan? You're the grown-up here. So I'm supposed to have a plan? I can't even fall asleep on a train without you leaving me. I left you one time. One time. Can you just stop going on about it? No. Louisa hides her gaze in the painting for a long time before she mumbles. Okay, I won't do it again. Okay, Ted mutters. Okay, she repeats. We'll figure out a plan, he mutters, annoyed, like a dad would. Then Christian's mother clears her throat, puts her hand tenderly on Louisa's shoulder, and says, my dear, I have a suggestion for what you can do next. That's the happy ending. Chapter 59. The alarm goes off when they're about to climb back out through the window. It's mostly Ted's fault, Louisa will explain to everyone. Then they crawl out onto the grass and run to the car, arguing. Christian's mother drives away like someone who really, really shouldn't have a driver's license. The following day, the local newspaper writes about the break-in, but it takes several days before anyone discovers that the thieves didn't actually steal anything, but left something behind instead. When the story eventually spreads, it gets told on news broadcasts all across the globe about how the world-famous painting, which was bought at auction by an anonymous buyer just before the artist's death, has now suddenly appeared in a museum in his hometown. Tourists come from near and far to see it.
journalists try to uncover the true story behind the mystery. They call it the reverse heist, and several of them phone the man who owns the auction house that sold Ted the painting. So one day the man from the auction house calls Ted and says that, unfortunately, he's lost Ted's phone number. Ted doesn't understand what he means at first. So the man kindly explains that he loves art. He loves it so much that sometimes he loses his mind. You tend to forget these things when you've been selling paintings for millions for long enough that it all started with falling in love. But when I read about The One of the Sea, I was reminded of how much I liked it. I stood for hours just looking at it before we sold it. Not because it's perfect, but because it isn't. It's one of the most human works of art I've ever seen. I was pleased to hear that it's hanging in a museum now. Some works of art shouldn't be owned by anyone. They shouldn't belong to everyone. I agree, Ted says, whereupon the man repeats, "So I'm afraid I can't find your phone number, and I'm afraid all the documents about the sale with your name on them have disappeared. So when reporters call me and ask, I won't be able to help them." Then he hangs up. The painting remains in the museum, and no one ever finds out how it got there. That, too, becomes a pretty good story. Ted gets another call as well. It's the conductor from the train. He still has the box containing the artist's ashes. He's been trying to get a hold of Ted since that night when Ted ran off the train. Eventually, he got a hold of the mother who had taken Ted's suitcase in the painting. And she still had Ted's number on the scrap of paper he had given her on the platform. It's a long story. The conductor promises to send the ashes to Ted, but not by mail, of course, because you can't rely on the post office. He sends it via conductors from one train to the next, all the way home. "Call me sometime if you like," the conductor says. "Yes, I will. I'll call to let you know it's arrived," Ted says, misunderstanding. The conductor laughs. "No, I mean, you can call me sometime, if you like." Then Ted blushes. He probably isn't ready to fall in love again yet, but it's nice to be asked. "I might even take another trip by train," he says shyly. "I'll keep an eye out for new passengers," the conductor promises. Kim Kim is buried on a day that feels like the start of summer. The minister reads from the Bible. Christian's mother reads poetry. Louisa paints small wings on a gravestone. Once the minister has gone, Louisa and Joe slip away and pick up Ali's stone and move it next to Kim Kim's. Joe has been given permission to attend, even though he's wearing the ankle monitor, because Ted found out that they make exceptions for funerals. As they stand there covering the graves with adopted flowers, Joe asks very seriously if they could pretend that Ted has died and is getting buried tomorrow, because Joe would really like to go to the movies. On my way back from the churchyard, they come across some children drawing on the road outside their houses with chalk. Louisa stops and asks if she can join in. Then she draws skulls and cockroaches that look alive, so alive that the children's eyes almost pop out of their heads. When the children's parents call them home for dinner, one little girl turns around and says, "You can keep the chalk. I've got more." Louisa takes it and draws on every single wall between the church and the sea. She finally gets to see the pier. The old harbor district is different now. The town has built luxury apartments there, and there are restaurants with complicated names and shops no one can understand what they're selling. And there are angry people with little dogs everywhere. But when they walk to the end of the pier and sit there dangling their legs over the edge, Louisa sees exactly what the four friends saw 25 years ago. An endless sea, a great friendship, a true love story. She hears them giggle, detects the smell of a fart, all of it. "Do you think you can learn how to live without Ali and Kim Kim?" she asks as they're slowly walking back to Joe's place. Joe just grins and points to a large house. "We aren't without them. Kim Kim lives over there, and sometimes he lives there, and Ali lives there. I see her every day when she's taking the trash out." Ted points at other houses and tells stories and fantasies. The humans are playing hide and seek. "I think Fish lives there today," Louisa eventually decides. "Yeah, that's a good house. One of my favorites," Joe nods happily. They walk close to each other and see their friends everywhere all day long. Winks from heaven.
Have you decided yet? Louisa asked, looking at Ted. About what? About what you're going to do with your life? The corners of his mouth twitch nervously. He starts hesitantly. But then the words just pour out of him. I found out what happened to the boy who attacked me. He's in prison. They have schools in prison. They have teachers. I thought I might be good at that. It's a stupid idea. Louisa shakes her head. It isn't stupid. It's a bit stupid, Joe interjects, nodding to the leg where Ted got stabbed. But as they walk, they notice that Ted is actually moving better and better, less and less uncomfortably. Getting stabbed with a knife is a trauma for the whole body. His leg was probably the part that healed quickest. It was other parts of Ted that were limping. Slowly, slowly, he's daring to be a person again. One day, not long from now, Joe will even take him out for a bicycle ride again. Dear God, how they will argue then. You'll be a really good teacher in a prison, Louisa says encouragingly and adds. Plus, it's a bonus that there are armed guards to protect you, because obviously you need that. Joe roars with laughter, and then Louisa turns around and asks quickly, so what are you going to do then? What the hell do you mean? Joe snaps back. With the rest of your life? What the hell kind of question is that? Look, I know you're old, but you're not that old. You can still do something. Joe looks like he's never thought about that. After a long while, he says sullenly, I might try to set up a damn business repairing engines. I might start a damn workshop in my backyard. I can paint you a sign, she smiles. Joe thinks for a long time. Then he grunts with the most irritating declaration of love a person like him can give. As long as you don't stay, she promises. The next day, Christian's mother calls a certain principal she knows. He sighs that he's only doing this as a favor to her, but she insists she's the one doing the school a favor. One day she is proved right. Again, Ted and Joe empty their bank accounts to make sure Louisa has everything she needs when she goes. Well, it's mostly Ted who funds it. But Joe makes coffee while Ted goes to the bank. And that counts too, if you were to ask Joe. So Louisa gets to go to art school. She almost completely manages to avoid learning anything at all from the teachers, it has to be said. But she makes friends. Some are classmates, but most of them are men and women who have been dead for hundreds of years. She goes to art galleries. She cries. She finds out how hard her heart can beat. She grows up. She paints every day. She tries to learn to be a human being. One morning, she packs a bag and sets off, traveling by train and boat and even airplane. All the things she has only seen in movies. She sees the world. Then the world sees her. Her art becomes famous. She becomes someone else's postcard. One day she will be riding in a big black car in a bustling city far away, and suddenly she will yell at the chauffeur to stop. At the far end of an alleyway, a teenager wearing a hoodie will be painting the wall of a building. Louisa will approach cautiously with her hands raised, with paint stains all over her fingertips, to show what she is. The teenager will back away warily, but won't run. Louisa will stand close to the wall, breathing in the painting, in the middle of an explosion of storm and longing, and then she will know. Ted stays in the town by the sea. He becomes a teacher again. He lives an ordinary life. It goes slowly, but perhaps he's getting ready to fall in love again. He rents a small house on the same street where he grew up. From his bedroom window, he can see the crossroads where he always called out tomorrow to his best humans. The four rocks that they wrote their names on still buried in the grass there. On weekends, he goes by train to a town an hour away. His big brother has a job there, and their mom has moved into his basement. Ted sits in the kitchen and plays cards with her. Before he leaves, he says goodnight, first to her, then to all the ghosts. He has a good relationship with his brother, apart from the fact that his brother keeps dogs. They don't like Ted, and the feeling is definitely mutual. But his brother's wife is a loud, funny woman who likes cold grilled cheese sandwiches, flat Coca-Cola, and stale cheese puffs. They never have children, but there are kids in the next house. And one afternoon, one of them knocks on the door and asks if Ted's brother perhaps gives piano lessons, because they have all heard him playing through the walls. That's a really good day. From time to time, Ted goes to see Christian's mother
and talks about poetry. Sometimes they read fairy tales, but usually they just sit in silence together in the same room. The minister at the church eventually realizes that there is one gravestone too many in the churchyard, but he never says anything. Who would it be disturbing? The dead? They're all busy anyway, playing peekaboo. When the townspeople find out where Kim Kim is buried, there's a line out through the gates to lay flowers there. In the evening, Christian's mother comes and helps the minister pick up the flowers and put them on graves that no one visits. One damn Saturday, Ted knocks on Joe's damn door. It's early as hell, Joe points out, but Ted just tells him to hurry up. They need to be there when it opens, before it gets crowded. And on the way out, Joe yawns that perhaps being in prison or wearing an ankle monitor wasn't so bad after all. They take Joe's dad's old car. Nobody knows how he's managed to keep the old wreck running, but he's good at keeping things alive. He gets that from his mom. He and Ted drink a damn cup of coffee and drive to a damn museum, arriving before it gets damn crowded. They pay for their damn tickets and walk to the very far end, where there's a damn painting hanging. They stand there looking at it for an hour, but really for a whole summer. Then Ted feels something touch his fingertips, and it takes him several seconds to realize that it's Jor holding his hand. One evening, Ted wakes up in the middle of the night because the phone is ringing. He answers, half asleep, and the voice at the other end starts babbling immediately. "Louisa?" he mumbles, confused. "Yes, of course it's me," she yells. She never says hello when she calls. She always just starts talking, because she knows Ted has 2 seconds every time where his heart is in free fall otherwise, because he always thinks something terrible must have happened. It's actually incomprehensible that a man who worries as much as he does hasn't had a heart attack, especially considering that he's so very, very, very old. "Is everything okay?" he grunts. "Why do you sound so weird?" she asks. "It's the middle of the night," he informs her. "Oh, right, yes, the time difference. It's evening here," she replies. "How nice for you. Were you asleep? In the middle of the night?" "Yes, most normal people usually are." "You're not normal in any way," she laughs, making the phone rattle. "Can we talk tomorrow?" he asks and closes his eyes. "No, no, wait. I just wanted to tell you something." "What?" "I found one." "One what?" he mumbles. "One of us," she replies confidently. First she hears a bang. Then Ted drops the phone on the floor. Then she hears his voice again, wide awake now. "Tell me," he whispers. So Louisa tells him everything about a teenager in an alleyway and a painting on the wall of a building. She tells him about the speed a heart can beat when at, which no one who's stopped being young can remember. She talks on and on, and Ted listens, and Heaven leans closer to the roof of the house to hear. Louisa tells him about art so beautiful that just seeing it makes you too big for your body, a sort of happiness so overwhelming that it's almost unbearable. "When I was standing in front of that painting, I forgot to be alone. I forgot to be afraid. Do you understand?" she says. Of course Ted understands. If you've experienced it once, you never forget it. If not, there probably isn't any way to explain. If that artist is one of us, really one of us, you have to do whatever you can to help, he says. "I know," she says proudly. And so the next adventure begins. "You sound happy," he smiles. "I am. You sound happy, too. Maybe I'm on my way." "That's all anyone can be, Ted. On our way." "You sound grown up." "You sound old." "I've always been old." More rattling on the line. Then she asks, "Can I ask something?" "Preferably not," he yawns. "Well, it isn't really a question. It's more of a suggestion." He replies with a sigh, and she, of course, interrupts that as enthusiasm, so she goes on. "I know what you ought to do, Ted, with the rest of your life. You ought to write a book." Ted is sitting on the edge of his bed. The sun is on its way up outside the window. He presses his feet gently against the floor, making one of the floorboards creak. Then he laughs quietly. What would someone like me write a book about? The end.

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1: Here's the forecast for the Boston and South Shore area on the Talking Information Center from the National Weather Service. For today, turning sunny, temperatures in the mid-60s. Overnight, mostly clear, temperatures in the mid-40s. For Friday, sunny, temperatures in the lower 60s. The sun rose this morning at 5:30, setting at 7:51 this evening. 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
11: Hi, it's Linda with the Talking Information Center. It is Thursday, May 7th, 2026, and I'm back for another hour of pop culture. If you remember and you were with me last week, we were reading from the spring issue of Vanity Fair a feature article titled Spylandia about international, mostly China and Russia, spies in and around NASA in Florida. I'm going to pick that up, as I promised I would. I'm just going to backtrack a few paragraphs to pick us up where we were talking about Christina Dowd. So stay with me, and we're about halfway through this article, but I'm hoping, like, if you were like me, you want to finish the article. So here we go. The house looked wrong. Everything from the squat one-story structure to the station wagon parked outside had been coated in the same uneven layer of white paint, as if someone had tried, hurriedly, to erase it from the landscape. Along the perimeter sat a series of bulky equipment boxes, also painted white, with cords snaking back toward the building. To a casual passerby, it might have registered as a Florida eccentricity. To Christina Dowd, standing across the street that afternoon, it looked like a data center masquerading as a rental property. Dowd is not a spy. She never worked in intelligence, carried a badge, or had been taught the tradecraft. She's out of her depth, but she senses when something doesn't track. A military brat, she'd grown up devouring her father's collection of spy novels. "Tom Clancy lit my brain on fire," she told me, laughing. For security reasons, she asked that I use a pseudonym. After a divorce, a remarriage, and her youngest child headed off to preschool, Dowd decided she wanted in, if only experimentally, on the shadow world she'd read about as a teenager. Any foray into counter-espionage, she conceded, would have to be freelance and local. This posed no obstacle, though. She knew that the Space Coast drew tech and talent and the spies who trailed them. "I'm a stay-at-home mom," she said as we sat around a fire pit on a cool December night. And I was like, "Let's test it here just for funsies." Dowd began with something tangible, real estate. Near critical infrastructure, anomalies have a way of outing themselves. And a modest building along Highway A1A soon did just that. Bought with cash out from under another buyer with money already in escrow, the property had changed hands for more than $1 million, a 300-fold jump from its sale price just a year earlier. It was then handed over to a property manager and leased as a residence for $6,000 a month, well beyond the reach of most locals. Then again, in real estate, location is everything. "It's just down the street from Patrick Space Force Base," Dowd said, exhaling. There were all these little red flags, and I was like, "Okay, what do I do with this?" What she did was find a babysitter and drive back. Between school pickups and bedtime routines, Dowd began working the problem. With off-the-shelf tools, she clocked excessive Bluetooth emissions, too dense, she said, for a 3,000-square-foot structure. "That's when I turned on a VPN," Dowd told me, referring to an encrypted connection to hide her sleuthing. "I started digging into everything I could find on these two guys, the Chinese buyer and property manager. The trail led northwest to a red-walled compound south of Orlando, emblazoned with Chinese writing and apparent in satellite imagery and property records, housing two large residences, greenhouses, a pond, and," she said, "a small broadcast facility labeled Florida Chinese TV." Now I'm going to begin where we left off the last time. When I asked Dowd what she thought she'd uncovered, she didn't hedge. "An intelligence gathering syndicate," she said. "It didn't seem kosher, and I felt like someone who knew how to do this properly should probably take a look." She phoned the FBI. The call did not go well. Dowd claimed she'd reached the Tampa field office last April and began laying out what she'd found. The cash purchase, the proximity to a Space Force base, and so on. She said she hadn't gotten far before the intake agent cut her off. The tone, Dowd recalled, was accusatory. She was told she was engaging in racial profiling, and the line, she said, soon went dead. "That was a defining moment for me," she explained. "I had to decide whether I was just some paranoid civilian or whether I'd actually stumbled onto something real." So she called back. This time, she asked for a supervisor and led with disclaimers rather than conclusions. "I'm a military spouse," she told him. "I promise I'm not an idiot. I just need 5 minutes of your time." There was a pause, she recalled, and then, "Okay, you've got five." Shortly thereafter, Dowd found herself inside the FBI's resident agency in Brevard County, where she was debriefed by a special agent. The focus, Dowd said, was narrow: the property manager and the suspicious residences. The agent asked questions, took notes. The tenor, as Dowd put it, was curious but careful. When the meeting ended, the agent supposedly said, firmly but politely, "We'll take it from here." Dowd never heard back. Undeterred, she kept digging. Last November, through a mutual acquaintance, she met Michelle Rigby Assad, the former CIA officer who'd spent years separating real threats from imaginary ones. Over coffee, Dowd laid out her story, the house, the emissions, the compound, the calls to the FBI. Rigby Assad listened. "I walked away thinking two things," the ex-spy told me later. "Either she's crazy or was onto a potential Chinese espionage operation." What struck Rigby Assad wasn't the amateurism of the inquiry, but its internal logic. "This is what counterintelligence actually looks like," she said. "Someone notices something that doesn't quite fit, and instead of explaining it away, they start pulling on the thread." She added emphatically, "People who don't want to find something rarely do." On the Space Coast, there is no shortage of threads. What is less clear is who will pull them. That came into stark relief on March 14, 2025, when Joseph Assad drove me out to Kennedy Space Center to watch a manned SpaceX flight, Crew 10, climb skyward, bound for the International Space Station. The launch, originally scheduled for the 12th, had already been scrubbed once, undone by a hydraulic glitch. What spectators didn't see was that the previous day, on March 13th, another problem, never publicly disclosed, had set off alarms of a different kind. According to a Florida-based counterintelligence source, a Chinese-made unmanned aerial vehicle breached restricted airspace shortly after noon. It lingered above the spaceport, flying roughly four times higher than is legally permitted by the FAA for recreational drones. "Our conclusion," the source told me, "was that it came from a vessel offshore. We watched the drone take off at sea and land at sea. We photographed the vessel, but we couldn't get an interdiction team to it before it bugged out." The close encounter wasn't an anomaly. Less than 2 months earlier, the feds had arrested a 71-year-old man named Zhao Guangpan for flying a drone on three separate occasions over Cape Canaveral Space Force Station and other sensitive installations. Pan captured 243 photographs and 13 videos of payload processing facilities, munitions bunkers, security checkpoints, mission control centers, fuel and ordnance storage sites, and the nuclear submarine wharf. After pleading guilty in July, he received 12 months probation, was deported to Canada, and barred from reentering the States without prior approval. An oddly forgiving sentence for conduct that bore the hallmarks of intelligence collection. The U.S. Attorney's Office for the Middle District of Florida declined multiple requests for comment. A seasoned FBI counterintelligence expert urged me to focus less on Pan himself than on the pattern. "China's using drones of every type to gather whatever it can." Then he referred to the famous incident in February of 2023 when U.S. planes shot down a mysterious unmanned craft that crossed over North American airspace. They sent the weather balloon, or whatever the hell they were calling it, over the country. No doubt about it. Threats, of course, don't always arrive by air. In November of 2022, and as NASA prepared for its maiden Artemis launch, agents from its Office of Protective Services made an unsettling discovery whose details have never been previously revealed. Concealed on a patch of Playa Linda Beach, well inside the security perimeter surrounding Launch Complex 39B, was a man in a wetsuit. Artemis by then was already troubled. Largely built by Boeing and Northrop Grumman, and reliant in part on refurbished space shuttle components, the program was 6 years behind schedule, $6 billion over budget, and ill-equipped to absorb another incident that would invite scrutiny. None of that diminished its appeal to America's enemies. The intruder, a 34-year-old whom officials identified to me, had not wandered ashore by accident. According to multiple sources who spoke on background, reluctant, they said, to anger colleagues who they claimed later tried to classify the episode. He surfaced in frogman gear carrying rations, a solar charger, and other specialized equipment. The working assessment shared among these sources was that he had likely intended to remain in place for an extended period to collect instrumentation signals, signals intelligence on Artemis. NASA turned him over to Homeland Security investigations. He had identification on him, one source with direct knowledge told me. He was a Chinese national. After a brief interrogation, he was removed from the country. Drones overhead, a man inside the perimeter, a vessel just offshore. Each episode was handled promptly, quietly, in isolation. Not because it went unnoticed, but because no one had been forced to own what it meant. Far be it from Butler or Cute to know why some federal officials have seemed reluctant to prioritize the prosecution of these bad actors, or why government agencies aren't publicizing what they see as a threat to national security. One intelligence veteran who has some possible answers is Nicholas F. DeMatteis, a professor 1,000 miles away at Penn State Harrisburg. He's among America's most seasoned experts on Chinese espionage, having spent decades at the CIA, the DIA, and State Department dissecting Beijing's intelligence apparatus. Part of the issue is sheer workload. The FBI, according to F. DeMatteis, has thousands of such cases in arrears. This backlog underscores Patel's assertion about the accelerating threat. F. DeMatteis also believes that the FBI's decades-old structure of methodically amassing information can work to its disadvantage. His view, in a nutshell, you give them everything, they give you nothing. Intelligence agencies take on the structure of their adversaries. They become secretive. Whatever the case, there have been some significant, if sporadic, breakthroughs. A suspicious character in the Palmettos with a wetsuit and flippers, said Matt Butler. Come on, it was like something out of Goldfinger. That was the coup de grace. According to Butler and colleagues, after repeated run-ins and what felt like an inconsistent federal response, Butler's CFIX team decided it was time to head to Tallahassee. They brought along Sarah Russo from the CIA, as Butler recounted, to let state officials know what was happening. In Florida's capital, there was little stomach for persistent deep state reticence, or for the suggestion that Chinese intelligence operatives were roaming near sensitive sites with impunity. The group found an ally in Mark Glass, a square-jawed former Army Black Hawk helicopter pilot whom Governor Ron DeSantis had tapped to run Florida's Department of Law Enforcement, or FDLE, overseeing intelligence coordination and counterterrorism. CFIX's most pressing request was for help in getting the state legislature to change laws pertaining to security incursions and breaches. In Florida, trespassing on a construction site is a felony. Trespassing on critical infrastructure, however, was almost always a misdemeanor. The distinction produced a series of absurd encounters. Butler recalled one involving a Chinese man caught photographing restricted areas near NASA. A local policeman was called. Mistaking the man for a confused tourist who claimed not to understand English, the cop conducted a cursory pat-down and dropped him off at a 7-Eleven. That's all the law allowed, Butler said. Even if a person's behavior smacked of espionage, the officer's only recourse was to provide a free ride and a Slurpee. In Tallahassee, CFIX laid out the pattern. Russo emphasized the stakes, and Glass and others carried the ball through the chambers of the Capitol. Passed in November of 2024, Florida House Bill 275 closed the gap. Unauthorized entry onto critical sites such as spaceports or defense and tech facilities had finally become a felony to be enforced. When asked for comment, Glass, in a statement to Vanity Fair, noted that FDLE provides the technical expertise and real-world insight lawmakers need when they consider legislature that strengthens our state's security posture. He credited the leadership of DeSantis and State Representative Jennifer Kennedy in elevating domestic security in Florida. That shift became tangible on December 28th when a Chinese national named Zhuhua Song, 25, arrived at Kennedy Space Center. He purchased a ticket for a tour, then allegedly slipped away to launch a drone into Cape Canaveral's restricted airspace. NASA security detected the intrusion, intercepted Song wearing a shirt that said Prada around the neck, and after examining his footage, realized he'd recorded critical infrastructure. Even so, they issued a trespass notice and handed him back the drone. Wow. He didn't make his New Year's Eve flight out of Orlando. Instead, the Brevard County Sheriff's Office arrested him and booked him on a state felony. Song, presumed innocent until proven guilty, is not the stuff of trench coat cliche. He's a clean-cut PhD student in applied and computational math at the University of Texas at Austin. On his LinkedIn page, his listed interests read like a mash note to American innovation: NASA, SpaceX, Apple, Tesla. And as of this writing, he's back in Austin with an ankle monitor. Not a mastermind, but a marker representing, to some, the new face of an evolving threat. When I returned to visit Joseph and Michelle Rigby Assad in December, we went to examine the threat firsthand. We began with that spooky structure Dowd had seen on A1A near the Space Force base. Assad eased his G-Wagon into the lot, empty save for an aging AMC Ambassador station wagon parked at an odd angle on the grass, as if hastily abandoned. On the passenger side, two windows had been sprayed white, but inside the vehicle we could see what looked like a home theater projector, seemingly a surveillance device trained outward toward the property. The building resembled a nondescript medical office. Assad knocked on the front door, then knocked again, no answer. The door swung open anyway, like something out of a haunted house. The lights went on. No one was home. From the stoop, we could see that inside the premises lining the walls were astronaut spacesuits and scuba gear. We went around to the rear entrance. Stenciled across a white door was an illustration of an astronaut floating weightless in space. Standing sentry next to the door was a squat, robotic figure that looked like R2-D2. Closer inspection suggested its quote-unquote helmet hit a pan-tilt-zoom camera on a motorized base. As we stepped away, we caught one final detail. Outside the back door sat a large white equipment box with a thick black cable that snaked into the building. We didn't need to see more to know that the trail didn't end there. It bent inland. We headed west toward what Dowd had suspected was the nexus of something larger. The drive passed in familiar Floridian rhythms. Pines, palmettos, mile after mile of sun-bleached normalcy. Then the scenery broke. The greenery tightened, the road narrowed, and a black, long, red wall emerged from the scrub, abrupt and unmistakable. Vertical white banners bearing Taoist aphorisms and traditional Chinese landscapes adorned the facade. At the entrance, gold placards with black lettering declared, "God is owner." One sign displayed a revolver aimed outward and rhythms. Pines, palmettos, mile after mile of sun-bleached normalcy. Then the scenery broke. The greenery tightened, the road narrowed, and a black, long, red wall emerged from the scrub, abrupt and unmistakable. Vertical white banners bearing Taoist aphorisms.

displayed a revolver aimed outward. Its message? Warning. There is nothing here worth dying for. This is Florida, Assad said dryly. We don't scare that easily. We parked on the street and sent a drone into the public airspace above us. High enough to observe, yet low enough to register a possible occupant's reaction. The view didn't clarify much. This place feels like a cult or some sort of base, Assad said, watching the feed. Either way, someone should be able to explain it. Within minutes, a black Honda Fit slipped out from behind the obscured gate and rolled forward, nosing 25 yards in front of us, narrowing our path out. The driver didn't wave us on or tell us to move. He simply sat and watched. Assad maneuvered the drone down. When we climbed back into the car and eased forward, the Honda peeled off and disappeared. Only later, reviewing the footage, did we notice what we'd missed in the moment. White equipment boxes, nearly identical in size to the one on A1A, were positioned near the compound's two prominent entrances. Assad's analysis: this could be a receiving station for whatever was emanating from the building on A1A, or from still more buildings elsewhere. Along the space coast, there are patterns amid the palms. A woman in a bar asking suspicious questions. A house painted too uniformly to be accidental. Drones that arrive, hover, and vanish. Spooks deported instead of prosecuted. Each episode on its own was explainable. Taken together, they amounted to something more menacing. When a system demands that a hunter wait for certainty before he shoots, his prey inevitably evades capture. Christina Dowd noticed what didn't fit and refused to look away. Jonathan Cute kept probing the murky realms between tourism and treachery. Matt Butler saw accountability diminish as it moved up the chain. And the Assads, who had spent their careers prying lies from spies, recognized the lies their neighbors and some government officials liked to tell themselves, lies that foes of the U.S. had always counted on. Americans don't like to believe this is happening here, Rigby Assad said. Not at the beach, not near Disney, not where rockets go up and families take pictures. It was time to check in with a well-placed aerospace industry source, a former national security official who knows Florida like the back of his hand. China is voracious and desperate to co-opt our key defense and commercial technologies, he confided. But one of the few things they haven't stolen and replicated is our ability to launch reusable rockets. That achievement by SpaceX has given the U.S. a decisive advantage that allows us to dominate the real game right now. Who controls low Earth orbit and has the capacity to create constellations of thousands of satellites which preserve our command and control and early warning advantages? I don't know if this is a resourcing issue for the FBI or what, but if you were to go back and look at all the instances where Chinese nationals have been flagged flying drones over national security infrastructure across the U.S. and who were caught and released, you would be absolutely shocked. If we don't act now, when it's easier to catch those spying against our key space tech, like reusable rockets, I fear the long-term consequences is that when we're staring down the barrel of a war, our strategic advantage of controlling the heavens, or at least part of them, will be neutered. Postscript. After receiving a series of inquiries from Vanity Fair, the FBI provided the following statement. Quote, the FBI is the lead agency for exposing, preventing, and investigating intelligence activities in the U.S. and works with many law enforcement agencies and entities to combat these threats. When appropriate, the FBI routinely shares information with public and private sector partners and publishes reports releasable to various sectors of local, state, federal, and corporate entities. These sharing efforts include the Central Florida Intelligence Exchange, the SFIX. Because of federal laws, including the Privacy Act, FBI policy prohibits the routine confirmation of the

0: existence of investigations, the release of information on investigations, and any public report on the closing of an investigation. The FBI reviews allegations of criminal conduct for their merit and, when warranted, conducts further investigation. To be clear, though, a review of allegations does not necessarily result in the opening of an investigation. Generally speaking, the FBI will work tirelessly with law enforcement and prosecutorial partners at all levels, across the state and throughout the nation, to safeguard the public. And that concludes the article of Spylandia. I hope it was worth continuing. On the same page in Vanity Fair, here is a spring cleaning checklist. To borrow a line from Tolstoy, spring is the time of plans and projects. So let's kick the season off by letting go and leveling up. And here's the checklist. 1. The Labubu collection you thought would pay for your child's college tuition. The unread copy of The Power Broker prominently displayed on your bookshelf. Your list of New Year's resolutions. Your excessive collection of gargantuan water bottles. 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The Finista account you use to creep on exes and enemies. 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All 37 of your open tabs. 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Hate following tradwives on TikTok. And lastly, the 7-step nighttime skincare ritual you're too tired to do. That's my list. Now let's head back to the April issue of Rolling Stone. I'm going to start with the last word, an interview with Melissa Etheridge. The 2026 Rock and Roll Hall of Fame nominee on Country Rock Crossover, Riding Through Grief, Medical Cannabis, and Staying True to Herself. Rolling Stone. Having Shooter Jennings produce your new album was inspired. It sounds just like classic Melissa Etheridge. How did you link up? Etheridge. I was looking for a producer who could walk the line between rock and country. I looked at his work and thought, oh yeah, I'm a big fan of his father, Waylon Jennings. I like that he's an LA guy who's got this heavy metal rock background, but is also very rooted in that country rock sound. We met, talked, and boy, did we get on. I knew this is the guy. Your duet with Chris Stapleton on the soberly hopeful The Other Side of Blue. Is there a backstory? Sometimes you just have to work up the nerve to ask. I'd never met him, but I was a massive fan. I went to Nashville, where he records in Dave Cobb's studio. It's a huge, historic soundstage. It was just me and him talking about our families. I spoke about my 3 surviving kids and mentioned Beckett, who I lost to addiction issues in 2020 when he was 21. Chris said, oh, you talk in song. Within 15 minutes of sitting down, we were deep into writing. It was magical. Has country music helped bring rock back? Yes, I think country is the place. I find myself turning on Sirius XM in the car, stations like Outlaw Country or The Highway. Then you listen to these artists and they sound like 90s rock and roll artists. I did grow up on Tammy Wynette and Johnny Cash, but I always stood more in the rock and roll world. But I don't know anymore. Spoken like someone who made the short list for the Rock and Roll Hall of Fame. Etheridge. The Rock Hall is part of that. There was that classic rock and roll we know, and then there's everything that has been influenced by it and has that rock and roll spirit. That's your R&B, rap, and country. That runs counter to what Gene Simmons said in February. Specifically, it's not my music. I don't come from the ghetto. Hip-hop does not belong in the Rock and Roll Hall of Fame. Etheridge. That says more about him than anything. Rock and roll is a feeling. You can't bottle it up and say, this is mine, not yours. You've written through a lot. Illness, grief. Has there been an evolution to the vulnerability you present in your songs? The writing was always the healing. Early on, it was love, heartache, that awful stuff that happens to you in your 20s. When I came out, there were no parts of me that were like, I can't talk about that. After cancer, it was, I'm going to write songs for me so that when I perform them 20 years from now, I'm going to feel my strength. And then, losing my son, the first song that I wrote for this album was Call You. It had been 4 years since Beckett passed, and I still missed being able to call him. I wrote that, and then I was able to dig deep into the rest of the album. As a breast cancer survivor, you've advocated for cannabis use. What happened to your line of botanicals? I've given up on the cannabis business. When I jumped in 10 years ago, I thought it was going to be legalized in the next couple of years. But it's still not federally legalized, and you really can't run a business without federal banking support. I sunk a whole lot of money into it. Now, I focus my energy on my foundation, which funds research into plant medicine for trauma and addiction. That includes cannabis, psilocybin, and psychedelics. Have your views on addiction changed since Beckett's passing? I've always thought of addiction as deeply psychological and neurological. The more I experienced plant medicine, the more I felt confident that this is a good thing. When Beckett needed help, I wished there was a place I could take him to experience plant medicine. But he was underage, and there was no such thing. So when he passed, I said, I want to find a way to change the laws so we can have this as an option for addiction. Is Melissa Etheridge still you or a persona? Melissa laughs. Melissa Etheridge is me. I've never put anything out there that wasn't me. My music may seem intense, heartbroken, angry, but if you know me, then you know it's all authentically me. If your 23-year-old self were heading into the studio for the first time, what would you tell her? Whatever I tell myself, I wouldn't listen to it. I was a stubborn 23-year-old. But I'd say, it's about the long run. You're going to have hits, and you're going to have albums no one hears of. Just keep making music you love, and keep performing live. Keep on the path of making music and performing music, and you will have a lovely, long, delicious career. Also, I'd tell myself to do more sit-ups. Now let's head to the reviews section. Harry Styles gets weird in delightful ways. The superstar is in search of love, ecstasy, enlightenment, and fun on a fourth album that routinely subverts expectations by Joe Levy. A little more than halfway through this delightfully strange, often lovely, and consistently fascinating album, things get downright freaky, at least musically speaking. Having deployed epic amounts of bass, a gospel choir, a drummer who, whether it's a thumper or a ballad, continually gets wicked, an array of rhythm tricks and tracks, guitars, both acoustic and electric, and all sorts of pulses, washes, and rinses, Harry Styles shrugs and says, "Why not everything at once?" Season 2 Weight Loss begins with some electric noise. Something buzzing to life, plugging in, booting up, or feeding back before keyboards that would be at home on a Kraftwerk record echo across a few seconds of stillness. Chopped up breakbeats come to life, and when the bass comes in, it's slightly out of sync, as if there were three tabs open on your computer, each playing a different song. Styles is addressing someone who could have been in his arms, but who keeps holding out. Do you love me now? He asks, not for the first or last time on the album, in search of something just out of reach. The music builds and builds, keys chasing a chorus of voices off in the distance, the drums banging like someone trying to break down a door, until, as if a meditation bell has rung to clear the space, things pause so Styles can sing. You've got to sit yourself down sometimes. And then, precept delivered, it all starts up again. If that sounds a little weird, well, it is. It's also typical of the way this album subverts expectations. Styles was on tour for 22 months behind his second and third albums, 2019's Fine Line and 2022's Harry's House. Afterward, he wanted to spend time on the audience side of music, reconnecting to what it feels like to be lost in the crowd, dancing and singing with strangers. The music he and producer Kid Harpoon have come up with here is based around freedom of all sorts. Sexual, sure, but also a browser's delight that raids the past without caring about history. Though there are hooks, plenty of them, they sometimes take a back seat to low-frequency thumps, grooves, shimmies, and shakes that are dirty in ways both sonic and erotic. This is music more invested in being than meaning, experience rather than ego. Kiss All the Time, disco, occasionally, opens with four true bangers, including the trancy Aperture and Are You Listening Yet?, where heavy 2010 vibes nod to both LCD Sound System and Stargates Productions for Rihanna. Yet Glitterball album cover notwithstanding, this isn't exactly Styles' dance album. Tracks like The Waiting Game and Carla's Song are pop songs dressed up in disco clothes. Paint by Numbers is 2 minutes and 27 seconds of 60s melodic classism. And Pop is an 80s sync fest that finds Styles mentioning daytime mainlining and a lack of rolling papers before this. It's just me on my knees, squeaky clean fantasy. It's meant to be pop. But on most of Kiss All the Time, disco occasionally, Styles is a seeker, looking to find or provide enlightenment, ecstasy, love, or light. The album opens with him singing about letting in the light in Aperture and ends with Carla's Song, where he finds the light not in someone else's eyes, but in the gold those eyes see, as if his own capacity for empathy and understanding, not sex and love, is what he's been after the whole time. In between those two moments, there are bellies butterflying, friends flirting with the bad ones, and finding ease in each other. Unintimate sex, a forgotten mantra, and an almost psychedelic sense of adventure. If you know, then you know, Styles sings in that closing track, sounding like he's coming down from a trip or maybe exiting the world's most exclusive club after a 3-day party. If you don't, then you don't. The melody rolls like the tide, the beats rise skyward, and he shares one final benediction. It's all waiting there for you. Another review. Little Pink Houses and Lonely Hearts. This is Mitski. Nothing's About to Happen to Me. And that's from Dead Oceans. Mitski says her eighth album is about a reclusive woman in an unkept house. Thematically and musically, it continues in the same vein as 2023's The Land is Inhospitable and So Are We, which set literary evocations of small-town disaffection to sweeping, orchestrally augmented indie folk. For an artist who's always been both ambitious and restless, from undeniable peaks like the searing indie rock of her 2016 breakthrough, Puberty 2, to more complex offerings like 2022's synth-pop-inscribed Laurel Hell, this is the first time she stayed so surely in one place. For her, the little pink houses of our decaying American mythology are still haunted enough to give her a few more good short stories. I'd never live in a small town. I'm slow to learn all the rules. Mitski's forlorn heroine intones on the album opening, In a Lake, as a banjo and accordion provide gentle accompaniment. But any pastoral sentimentality is upended quickly by the harried rocker, Where's My Phone?, the most straight-ahead song on the record. Most of the album finds her in a modernized country-politan setting with strings, steel guitar, and occasionally horns adding the appropriate texture to studies in serene loneliness like Cats and Instead of Here. Things get darker in the dreamily grisly Dead Woman, even if we're left to assume its drama is probably playing out in the narrator's fevered mind rather than on the local news. Mitski is at her best in this album's more elementally human moments. If I Leave unsettles the nostalgic settings for the kind of big, slow, distortion-heavy guitar epic she gave us on her 2016 classic, Your Best American Girl. And she closes the record with Lightning, which goes from Mazzy Star to My Bloody Valentine as the music swells around lyrics that welcome a violent, baptismal storm. Could I come back as the rain? She asks. It's primal highlights like this, where the sad beauty and rough freedom at the heart of Nothing's About to Happen to Me begin to merge with the eternal. An outer space voyage through grief and beauty. This is Thundercat, Distracted, from Brainfeeder. Stephen Bruner feels your pain, or at least he's feeling his own, which may look much like yours. Distracted is the first LP in 6 years by the virtuoso bassist and R&B visionary, and it finds him wallowing in perhaps the healthiest way. As creative practice, he's staring down loss while making the struggle as beautiful, funny, spacey, and vibey as he can. Distracted remains unmistakably Thundercat. 70s jazz fusion meets 80s quiet storm. The sound, golden era hip-hop reanimated via sampling, reverse-engineered with real instruments and electronics. Bruner also comes from the tradition of P-Funk and fellow L.A. prodigy Frank Zappa, mixing sophisticated musicianship with dopey comedy and dark emotions. He's a man who spikes swoony R&B heart shares with confessions like, I'm just kind of ass. What's new here is pop producer Greg Kurstin replacing Bruner's usual wingman, Flying Lotus, who helicopters in for the squelchy funk strut, I Did This to Myself. Kurstin makes things smoother, shinier, and less weird than Flylo might. Not necessarily a bad thing. Similarly, the caliber of Thundercat's guest list feels upscaled. Alongside a posthumous cameo from his friend Mac Miller are ASAP Rocky, Little Yachty, Kevin Parker, Willow Smith, and Channel Trey. The MCs land some nice lines. Karma's a revolver. We live in like the Beatles, Rocky laments on Funny Friends. And the Willow duet is sweet, with Bruner doing his best Michael McDonald. But the album's deepest moments are Thundercat's own. Walking on the Moon is pure outer space love vibes. My Barbarella, you're my Uhura, I'm your starship trooper, Bruner purrs in full geek mode. Pizzoli weighs the pros and cons of emotional disclosure with Beach Boys harmonies, while ADD Through the Roof, by way of illustration, becomes a rapid-fire jazz fusion fever dream. Distracted ends with Bruner fretting over money and pondering options. Maybe I should start an OnlyFans and show some feet, he sings. Hey, do what you gotta do and take care, but keep that music flowing. Here's a little sidebar. Critics weigh in. What's the best new act you've discovered this year? Bella Kay's songwriting rejects emotional nonchalance in favor of an almost desperate honesty that you can't help but root for. No risk, no reward. That's a quote from Larisha Paul. Vermont's robber, make clattering, skronking, unsettling post-punk without sacrificing melody or groove. Their new record, Two Wheels Move the Soul, is as chaotic as it is listenable. And that's from John Blistein. If you're looking for someone to soundtrack your summer, I raise you Martinican rapper Merrill, who makes a vivacious form of dancehall known as shatta. And that's from Jaden Pinder. I can't stop listening to You Bet Pictured, an indie rock duo made of two longtime New York City music teachers who found a shared wavelength full of hummable melodies and unusual hooks. And that's a quote from Simon Vozek Levinson. Another review, Tori Amos, A Mystical Tale of Escape and Dragons in Times of Dragons, and that's from Universal Fontana. Early on her 18th album, Tori Amos sings of being silenced. Shush yourself down now, her narrator's captor-slash-husband orders, as Amos attacks her Bösendorfer piano with growing fury. Finally, she calls upon someone familiar for inspiration. I know a girl who wrote, Silent all these years, Amos sings, drawing out her vowels. Where is she? Since finding her voice as a solo artist with that gently blooming 1991 single, Amos has walked a singular path through pop music. Her piano-led songs tackled the constraints and contradictions of womanhood head-on, leavened with acerbic humor, southern wisdom, and fantastical elements. The dense poetic In Times of Dragons continues that legacy, chronicling its protagonist's escape from her lizard demon husband with help from characters like the gay witch from Brooklyn and the High Priestess. Saint Teresa has a spectral languor appropriate to its titular saint's mix of mysticism and devotion. The churning tempest calls on Saint Cecilia, the patron saint of musicians. By the end of this tale, Amos's heroine has learned to live with her scars and use them as a power source. Rolling Stone staff picks. Here are four recent albums we can't get enough of. Yebba Jean. The years since we last heard from Yebba have been full of exploration. From the sound of her laughter on Of Course to the striking perspective on West Memphis, Jean is an enthralling account of an artist growing older, wiser, and less precious. It's good to have her back. Sun-O. The point of this long-running instrumental rumble metal duo's deafening sound has always been finding transcendence in how their amps move the air around you. Usually this is best experienced live, but there's something undefinable about their 10th LP that translates better to headphones this time. Get lost in the feedback. Morgan Nagler, I've got nothing to lose and I'm losing it. A former child actress, Morgan Nagler, has co-written with everyone from Phoebe Bridgers to Haim. But she's finally stepping into the spotlight on this dazzling debut, which features guests like Alison Crutchfield and Courtney Barnett. With the dreamy, devastating Hammer and Nail, the blissed-out country realism of Grassoline, and more, Nagler proves that all she ever needed was herself. Various artists, help, too. The entry point to this charity compilation for many will be the A-listers like Olivia Rodrigo's surprising Magnetic Fields cover, proof that she digs at least one of their 69 love songs, and Cameron Winter offering his first original song since he and Geese exploded. Even more exciting are contributions from acts like Black Country, New Road, Arlo Parks, Big Thief, and Sampha. It's a gift to hear all of these artists exploring new sounds and stories. The Scottish noise rap collective Young Fathers practically steals the show with Don't Fight the Young, a new song whose urgency and message is so fitting for the cause of raising money for children affected by global conflict that it feels like this album's theme song. Moving to the upfront section of the magazine under the Random Notes column, funny seeing you here. The quiet hero of Euphoria is a villain. How Martha Kelly went from stand-up comedy to playing one of TV's most sinister drug dealers. By Rachel Brodsky. Martha Kelly begins most of her TikTok videos filmed in tight focus on her face with a simple greeting, "Welcome back to Forehead Corner." "I never noticed my forehead as much as I do looking at it on TikTok," says Kelly, a longtime comedian known for her bone-dry sense of humor, sitting across from me at a coffee shop in North Hollywood. "I live alone, so TikTok is a real social thing for me." It's easy to see why fans, nearly 160,000 and counting since she started posting in 2024, keep coming back to Forehead Corner. Kelly's videos, delivered in her distinctive pitchy voice, think Valley Girl with notes of humdrum detachment, are personal and woven with running gags. She frequently dons the garish Republican makeup filter while launching into monologues that flow from what she did that day to political developments to Love is Blind. Her engagement on the app recently exploded, though, thanks to her role on the HBO series Euphoria, where she plays the chilling drug lord, Lori. Kelly joined the show in season 2 back in 2022 and was nominated for an Outstanding Guest Actress Emmy. When the long-awaited season 3 trailer, which featured Lori threatening Zendaya's Rue, dropped in January, her page blew up. New episodes air Sunday nights through May 31st. Now her comments are flooded with teens and 20-somethings calling her diva, queen, and baddie. Kelly, 58, is tickled at her newfound memedom, partly because it means she gets to look cool to her college-aged niece, who texted Kelly a series of exclamation points after the trailer reveal. "Finally, I can impress her. I've been trying for 19 years, Kelly jokes, her trademark deadpan tinged with faux exhaustion. Ever since her breakout role as the wallflower insurance adjuster Martha Brooks on FX's Baskets, Kelly has worked steadily, nabbing bit parts in Spider-Man Homecoming 2017, Marriage Story in 2019, Grace and Frankie, Hacks, What We Do in the Shadows, and Fallout. She's also done animated shows, voicing a middle school secretary facing apocalypse in Netflix's Carol and the End of the World, and a DEA agent in the Adult Swim series Common Side Effects. But it took decades for Kelly to find that consistency in her career, and she's still not sure why anyone feels compelled to cast her in anything. "With my Irish Catholic ancestry, I don't know that I'm capable of answering a question about why I think I'm good at something," she says. Originally from the Los Angeles suburb of Torrance, Kelly grew up with an older brother, a fraternal twin sister, and a half-brother from her father's first marriage. Her father was an elementary school principal, and her mother was a kindergarten teacher. In high school, in the late 80s, she was inspired by female stand-ups like Roseanne Barr and Janine Garofalo. Seeing women comedians doing material that wasn't, "I need a good man," "Why am I still single?" or "My husband hates me." How smart and funny and unique they were. It made me want to do it. Kelly juggled odd jobs to support her foray into comedy. She did her first open mic at 25 and bombed. But she kept chipping away. She caught some breaks in 2002, winning Comedy Central's Laugh Riots competition and landing a spot on Late Night with Conan O'Brien. She did a bit about preparing for a new temp job by having a friend tie her up in a burlap sack, sink her to the bottom of a pool, and pull her back up for a lunch break. Still, she struggled with alcohol abuse, and even after she quit drinking, periods of depression. Her car got repossessed, and she was nearly evicted. Then, in 2014, Kelly's old friend, Zach Galifianakis, who she'd met doing open mics in L.A., left her a life-changing voicemail. He was pitching a new pilot about a motel-dwelling rodeo clown. Would she be up for playing his de facto personal assistant? Kelly told Galifianakis that she didn't think she could act. He said to just show up as herself. And the leap paid off. Galifianakis and showrunner Jonathan Crystal, she says, were the most gentle, safe people to be a stumbling new actor. Still, a whole new level of trepidation set in when Kelly was approached for Euphoria. For starters, she wasn't sure about playing a villain. This awful monster who hurts kids, as she puts it? She was comforted after meeting with the show's creator, Sam Levinson, who she calls very sweet, reassuring, and down-to-earth. But there was one more hurdle. I was out of my mind with fear about working with Zendaya because she's such a gifted actor, and I'm like, I'm going to go in there and ruin their beautiful show. Kelly was so nervous that she forgot her lines on the first day, but she quickly found her stride, blending Lori's unassuming self-presentation with the character's more sinister vibes. Like when she makes a nonchalant threat to kidnap Rue and sell her to some real sick people, Kelly says. And unfortunately, we've reached the end with pop culture. Have a wonderful rest of the week, and I'll talk to you soon.
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2: Here's the forecast for the Boston and South Shore area on the Talking Information Center from the National Weather Service. For today, turning sunny, temperatures in the mid-60s. Overnight, mostly clear, temperatures in the mid-40s. For Friday, sunny, temperatures in the lower 60s. The sun rose this morning at 5:30, setting at 7:51 this evening. 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
13: Good day, everyone. This is Ed, coming to you from the Talking Information Center of the Massachusetts Radio Network with articles from the National Interest Magazine. We'll lead off this week with Joseph Hammond's article entitled, How Europe is Racing to Secure Lithium Supply with New Mining Efforts. Joseph Hammond is a journalist and former Fulbright Public Policy Fellow with the Government of Malawi. In recent years, the European Union, EU for short, has become increasingly focused on the strategic implications of concentrated supply chains. Lithium is emerging as a resource for the 21st century with an importance comparable to that of petroleum in the 20th century. China produces roughly two-thirds of the world's refined lithium supply, and many European leaders worry about its geopolitical implications. With demand expected to grow fivefold by 2030 for lithium, Europe is picking up a shovel and scrambling to build its own lithium mining and processing capabilities. And for many members of the EU, that process all starts with digging in their own backyards. From Germany to Serbia to Portugal, mining firms are racing to develop promising new discoveries of lithium. For countries without promising lithium deposits, stockpiling is the only option. Stéphane Séjourné, who is the European Commissioner for Industrial Strategy, said in an interview with Reuters, "All European countries today have strategic reserves for oil and gas. We should do the same for strategic raw materials." At the start of the year, Europe was believed to be home to only 5% of global lithium deposits. Portugal was home to Europe's only commercial lithium mining operation for use in ceramics. Now, Portugal's Barroso lithium mining project has been designated strategic by the European Union under the Critical Raw Minerals Act, CRMA. We do love our acronyms in government. Large-scale production at the site could begin as early as 2027. However, the project faces local opposition, and a rare United Nations report has condemned the lack of transparency surrounding the project. Across Portugal and elsewhere, Europe's rush for white gold has drawn criticism from environmentalists who worry about the impact of the mining operations. Serbia's Jadar lithium project and EU strategic interests. Another nation with large lithium deposit lies just outside the European Union in Serbia. The Eastern European country has been a candidate for EU membership since 2012. An energy specialist with Ghent University, Joannes Lavian, says the European Union's interest in Serbia was almost too good to be true. It is claimed the country could provide up to 15% of Europe's lithium needs alone. The mineral jadarite, rich in lithium, is unique to Serbia's Jadar value. Mining the stable mineral is comparatively low impact, unlike other mining operations, but political questions remain. Mr. Lavian said, "Questions about Serbia's commitment to European ideals, and to a lesser extent its ties to Russia, are significant hurdles." Global mining company Rio Tinto has long supported the project and welcomed the inclusion of the mine under the European Union's CRMA framework last summer. However, it was announced it was pausing local operations due to opposition from environmental groups. Neven Svetkan, a fellow with the Institute of Social Sciences in Belgrade and a former member of the Serbian parliament, stated, "Sooner or later, this or some new project about mining and lithium will move forward in Serbia." Mr. Svetkan allowed that the political situation is not ideal for large-scale projects, saying, "Serbia lacks several conditions, including political stability due to ongoing student protests." Other countries hope they are sitting on Europe's motherload of white gold. British-based Neptune Energy announced the discovery of 43 million tons of lithium carbonate in Saxony-Anhalt, Germany. The company has proposed extracting the mineral from brine in a process that would involve minimal land usage. Christopher Ecclestone, a strategic mining analyst, said, "It's a potential game-changer for European Union's lithium ambitions. If validated, Germany's reserves could put Europe on a par with global producers. If confirmed, the find could rival those of South America's Lithium Crescent, which spans Bolivia, Chile, and Argentina. While the United States has long imported lithium from this region, it is not without geopolitical risk. Bolivia, for example, called for a lithium cartel similar to OPEC in 2020, and last year, the country's state-run lithium company signed development deals with Chinese and Russian commercial entities. The European Union passed the Critical Raw Materials Act in 2024. The law has expedited the development of mining and recycling projects deemed strategic. However, the act's rapid rollout drew criticism, notably from the Green Party lawmakers, who argued that the approval process lacks transparency. Of the 47 projects labeled strategic, at the time under the act, 22 involve lithium in some capacity. Lithium recycling will also play a role in meeting future demand. Lithium may ultimately decide the balance of industrial power around the globe. Whether mined in the valleys of Serbia or recovered from brine in Germany, Europe's lithium mines hope to rewrite the global energy battery, one battery at a time. Next up from the winter issue of National Interest, author Richard Sanders writes, "Has Javier Milei cured Argentina's economy?" Richard M. Sanders is a senior fellow, Western Hemisphere, at the Center for National Interest. A former member of the senior foreign service of the State Department, of the Department of State, he served as economic counselor at the U.S. Embassy in Venezuela, 2002-05, and as deputy chief of mission at the U.S. Embassy in Nicaragua, 2007-2010. Having gained a working majority in the Argentinian Congress, and with it, passage of a key labor reform bill, President Javier Milei now looks forward to an aggressive program of selling off state-owned enterprises. Although the business community overall welcomes these measures, friction has arisen with Argentina's struggling industrial sector as Milei turns a deaf ear to its pleas for subsidies and tariffs. A true believer in his libertarian ideology, he seems determined to press on with his program, and for now, at least, he has sufficient support from the Argentinian public to do so. Javier Milei's anti-inflation drive. During his first 2 years in office, Milei focused on bringing down inflation. He has achieved partial but significant success using tough spending cuts to wrestle it down from 219.9% in December of 24 to 41.3% in December of 25, at the inevitable cost of a painful recession and high unemployment. Fortunately, over the past year, Argentina has begun to see economic recovery, with the GDP growth of 4.5%. Nevertheless, many are still feeling the pain. At one point, it appeared that Milei would pay a political price for a self-proclaimed chainsaw approach to government spending when his supporters did poorly in the September legislative elections in the populous Buenos Aires province. Some prophesied the beginning of the end of his reform drive, and the peso began to wobble in currency markets. But Milei got a boost from the Trump administration when the U.S. Treasury provided short-term support for the peso through a currency swap arrangement. He then roared back politically in late October with a strong showing in midterm congressional elections, which gave him the opportunity to construct a working majority consisting of his own party, La Libertad Avanza, which stands for Liberty Advances, together with other conservative and centrist groups, as well as legislators beholden to Argentina's powerful provincial governors. A big win for Argentinian labor reform. Milei has moved swiftly to take advantage of the more favorable political environment, obtaining passage of a market-friendly labor reform, something that once would have seemed impossible given the unique power of Argentina's labor unions have long held. However, amid the long-term decay of Argentina's economy, the unions have lost strength, and many Argentinians view them as self-interested bureaucracies largely dedicated to preserving the political and financial interests of their leaders. The principal elements of labor reform include a recalculation downward of the amount that employers have to pay in order to lay off workers, the creation of separate funds to pay for such compensation, comparable to unemployment insurance in the U.S., greater flexibility regarding maximum daily working hours and required vacation periods while maintaining the overall guaranteed levels, the creation of a 6-month probation period before newly hired workers gain full labor rights, tax incentives for employers to regularize informal workers, and limits on strikes in essential services such as transportation and hospital care. Beyond its impact in loosening labor markets, this legislation has deeper significance. Obtaining labor reform had been one of Milei's goals since he was first elected. Its passage signals to investors that his government is capable of effecting permanent changes beyond what it has been able to accomplish under the temporary emergency powers it was granted after its election. It is thus evidence of the social and political support for Argentina's ambitious reform program, for which the International Monetary Fund has pressed. The passage of labor reform indicates that Milei and his team have learned how to do the necessary sausage-making to get bills through Congress. Unquestionably, a price was paid, especially to gain the support of legislators tied to powerful regional governors, including even some of the opposition Peronists. Unrelated tax changes included in the bill that would have hurt provincial governments were dropped, as were efforts to limit contributions to union management health and welfare funds. But overall, this was an important victory. A one-day general strike mounted by the unions, which failed to impede passage, underscored their weakness. The top Peronist opposition leaders, former President Cristina Kirchner, now under house arrest following a conviction on corruption charges, and Buenos Aires provincial governor Axel Kicillof, displayed their inability to control elements within their own party that supported the strike. And Argentina's privatization push accelerates. Milei has made it clear that the new labor law is only the beginning of his plan for restructuring Argentina's economy. With a full-time minister dedicated to deregulation and state transformation, MIT-educated Federico Sturzenegger, Milei looks to privatize a range of state-owned enterprises. One sale of the metallurgical firm IMPSA has been successfully concluded. Next up are Argentina's principal freight rail carriers, the water and sewage company which serves the city of Buenos Aires, the National Postal Service, a coal mining firm, and the operator of Argentina's two nuclear power plants, although in this case, current legislation only allows for partial privatization. As Milei embarks upon this effort, he will need to avoid the errors of the past. Carlos Menem, the president who served from 1989 to 1999, undertook his own extensive privatization program, which, however, was marred by credible allegations of widespread corruption. This created political space for the renationalization of previously privatized entities under the Peronist presidents Néstor and Cristina Kirchner, including air carrier Aerolíneas Argentinas and the oil and gas producer YPF. Moving ahead with the reprivatization of these two marquee enterprises will be a challenge for Milei. Aerolíneas Argentinas, long of the money loser, has had a remarkable turnaround. In 2025, it did not require any state subsidies for the first time since it was renationalized in 2008. Although it would be a logical candidate for a sale, it is excluded from privatization permitted under the emergency legislation passed at the beginning of Milei's term, and congressional approval will be required. And the reprivatization of the state's majority share in YPF, another of Milei's longtime goals, would not only require congressional approval, but also approval of the oil-producing provinces, which are entitled to a share of its revenues. Privatizing YPF is also complicated by a messy case in U.S. federal courts over the lack of transparency in how Cristina Kirchner's administration handled the renationalization of YPF in 2012. While Argentina's private sector has generally been supportive of Milei's budget cuts and labor reforms, key sectors resent his other policies. These include his tariff reductions on both consumer goods and industrial outputs, implemented piecemeal over the last 2 years, as well as a refusal to bail out failing firms, a policy characteristic of Kirchner's presidencies. Javier Milei picks a big fight with big business. Thus, Milei has become the most private sector-minded of any Argentinian president. Thus, Milei, perhaps the most private sector-minded of any Argentinian president, has become embroiled in a fight with some of its leading lights of the business community. It began when Paolo Roca, head of steelmaking, construction, and engineering giant Techint, complained when its company lost out to an Indian firm in a bid to provide tubing for a gas pipeline from the Vaca Muerta fields to the coast, the first time it had ever lost such a tender domestically, and threatened to mount an anti-dumping case. Sturzenegger was unimpressed by his complaint, asserting that not giving the contract to the low bidder would be bad business for companies and the country. Milei then joined the polemics, dismissing Roca as Mr. Scrap Metal, Don Chetarain, Friction within the private sector increased when tire manufacturer FATE, F-A-T-E, announced it was shutting plants because it could not compete with imports arriving under low tariffs. Millet was unsympathetic, calling demands for help cheap nationalism to rob decent Argentina. The head of Argentina Industrial Union, the trade association of the manufacturing sector, responded saying that without industry, there is no nation, and demanding respect while pointing to the sharp declines in production that the sector has suffered. If Argentina's manufacturers, whom Millet views as coddled by decades of protectionism subsidies, have gotten the back of his hand, he has been much more supportive of the agricultural and natural resources sector. Agriculture has benefited from the sharp reductions in the hated export taxes on soybeans, corn, wheat, and barley, which were characteristic of the Kirchner era. Millet has said he seeks their complete elimination, although this will not be easy, given his competing goal of maintaining fiscal balance. In his recent speech before Congress, he spoke of an eventual doubling of Argentina's agricultural output to 300 million metric tons per year. Whether or not this can ever be met remains to be seen. Yet Argentina's banks, with government encouragement, are increasing their agricultural lending. The sector also benefits from favorable weather following periods of drought. Argentina's natural resource sector is also benefiting from government policies. Oil production, led by the Vaca Muerta, that stands for dead cow in Spanish, fields, has increased dramatically from 494,000 barrels per day of production in 2015 to 861,000 per day in 2025, with further increases expected. This sector has benefited from the large investment incentive regime, Spanish initials RIGI, a 30-year program enacted early in the Millet administration that provides stability in customs duties, access to currency and taxes, including a reduced income tax rate. The Millet administration is now turning its attention to the mining sector, which has long underperformed despite Argentina sharing the vast Andes range with Chile, a long leader in mineral production. Benefiting from RIGI incentives and Millet's other reforms, Australian manufacturer BHP, together with a Canadian partner, is moving forward with the Vicuña copper, gold, and silver mine, which could ultimately entail an investment of up to $18 billion. Millet is pushing for a revision of the Argentina's Glacier Act, which restricts mining operations in sensitive areas. His proposed replacement has already passed the Senate, despite environmentalist objections. Javier Millet's libertarian vision. With his labor law passed and his privatization plans moving forward, Millet is looking to implement to the maximum degree possible his aim of creating a stripped-down state in a society where markets decide the winners and losers. He sees agriculture and natural resources as efficient sectors that will drive growth and need to be encouraged. At the same time, Argentina's industry will have to sink or swim and cannot expect tariffs or subsidies to save it from competition. For now, at least, Millet has a clear path as the midterm elections have allowed him to build a coalition to pass more legislation. While he retains his propensity for bombast and insult, he and his team have seemingly learned the art of getting bills through a fragmented Congress. And Millet is enormously aided by the fact that Peronists are divided and disinclined to produce any plausible alternative to his policies, hoping merely to pick up the pieces should he fail. Meanwhile, while Millet's popularity is middling at best, he far outstrips his most likely Peronist opponent, Kicillof, as attention begins to turn to his likely campaign for re-election in 2027. This does not mean that all is rosy for Millet. Argentina has enjoyed reasonable growth in 25, but it still has a long way to go. The industrial sector, which he leaves to its own devices, remains mired in recession and has yet to create new jobs. Much of the job growth thus far has been in the informal sector. Macroeconomic stability remains fragile as concerns persist about an overvalued peso, the anchor of his anti-inflation drive. Inflation, although well down from its shocking heights, remains high by global standards, and further reductions will depend not only on restraining spending, but also on the eventual success of his microeconomic reforms. Meanwhile, although investors are closely following his reforms, they have yet to make big bets on Argentina, except in a few sectors. And in recent weeks, Millet has had to deal with fallout from two scandals. His chief of staff, Manuel Adorni, has faced allegations of conflict of interest stemming from bringing his wife on Millet's last trip to Washington, as well as his handling of public tenders. Prosecutors are also scrutinizing Milley's own links with the promoters of a failed cryptocurrency venture. It is unclear whether these issues will become more than mere irritations for him. But for now, he remains in the driver's seat. His efforts to remake Argentina's economy are in line with the libertarian vision that animated his campaign, though tempered by political realities and the enormity of the task before him. But in a country where, for decades, the art of governing has been little more than crisis management, he's unique among leaders for having a consistent vision. For the time being, at least, Argentinians seem to be going along with it. Next up, Mark Montgomery and Johanna Yang are the co-authors of What the 2026 Intelligence Assessment Gets Right and Wrong. Mark Montgomery is a senior fellow and the senior director of the Center on Cyber Technology Innovation at the Foundation for the Defense of Democracies. Johanna Yang is a policy analyst at the Center on Cyber Technology, but in a country where, for decades, the art of governing has been little more than crisis management, he's unique among leaders for having a consistent vision. For the time being, at least, Argentinians seem to be going along with it. Next up, Mark Montgomery and Johanna Yang are the co-authors of What the 2026 Intelligence Assessment Gets Right and Wrong.

Technology at the Foundation for the Defense of Democracies, where she works on issues related to nation-state cyber policies, allied cybersecurity posture, critical infrastructure protection, and U.S. and national U.S. cyber and national security policy. America's adversaries are counting on one thing, that the United States and its national security apparatus will continue underestimating the threat they pose. This year's annual threat assessment does just that. The intelligence community released its 2026 annual threat assessment in March. It is sharper and more strategically sound than the intelligence analysis included in the National Security Strategy and the National Defense Strategy produced earlier this year. Its analysis of the cyber landscape and its focus on threats from the axis of aggressors, China, Russia, Iran, and North Korea, to the United States and its partners and allies, earns a strong grade. The document hedges on the most pressing threats, specific ongoing adversarial cyber operations, the most likely in a scenario in a Taiwan crisis, and a European situation report that ignores positive trends and intelligence gathering opportunities. Cyber and technology competition. The ATA's technological challenges section rightly addresses artificial intelligence and quantum computing as force multipliers for adversary operations and connects them to the corresponding efforts on critical infrastructure defense. The section explains the critical need for the U.S. to stay ahead in AI, further develop domestic chip manufacturing, and earn the first-mover advantage in quantum computing. It also identifies China's economic and geopolitical prioritization of the same. Unfortunately, the administration's cuts to federal technology R&D do not match this assessment. The cyber section provides specifics on the threats posed by China, Iran, and North Korea, noting that these global actors can preposition or executive disruptive and destructive attacks against U.S. critical infrastructure. Unfortunately, it omits naming China as the most dangerous operations, Volt and Salt Typhoon, which puts the United States water supply, electricity generation, and telecommunications at risk. Naming these operations is critical because it places corresponding urgency on the most persistent threats to Americans' daily lives. Neither the NDS nor the NSS identifies these threats as paramount to U.S. national security. Unfortunately, the ATA missed it again. The cyber section also hedges on the threat posed by Russia, whose cyber activities are the most operationally mature along the axis of aggressors. Malign cyber operations, such as systematic cyber attacks on Ukrainian infrastructure and ongoing cyber campaigns against key NATO allies, do not get their own paragraph, but are instead briefly addressed in a mere two sentences grouping both Russia and China. The ATA is half right on Taiwan. The ATA takes the cross-strait military scenario seriously, expressing Beijing's continued desire to set conditions for its eventual reunification with Taiwan. It notes that the inevitable domestic effects of U.S. intervention in a Taiwan contingency, such as cyber attacks, would be recoverable. But this framing misses the mark. China is pre-positioning assets within U.S. critical infrastructure to undermine the widespread provision of essential services such as clean water, energy, and communications. In a crisis over Taiwan, the U.S. can expect these cyber assets to be activated, disrupting essential services and causing cascading effects on healthcare and reliable telecommunications. While isolated incidents may be resolved, the assessment minimizes the threat. It additionally does not describe the most likely scenario, an extended cyber-enabled economic warfare campaign by China against Taiwan. Beijing has spent a decade developing and rehearsing the tools it needs to hold Taipei under siege. Cognitive warfare against the public, economic strangulation, energy starvation, and coordinated cyber attacks against Taiwan's critical infrastructure. This is not the prelude to China's military strategy, as the ATA indicates. It is the strategy, and failing to recognize it as such will prevent American policymakers from taking meaningful action. Now let's take a turn to Europe, described but not diagnosed by the ATA. The European section includes a precise analysis of the Balkans and employs the Ukrainian case study to describe Russian hybrid tactics. But the section reads more like a scathing critique of European countries' security affairs rather than an analysis of how Europe's problems will impact the U.S. interests. Offensive cyber operations, Moscow's most used tool against its NATO member countries, go nearly unaddressed, compounding the silence in the cyber section. Europe is investing in its own security, reaching post-Cold War highs in defense spending and increasing its capacity for hybrid threat mitigation and attribution. The U.S. can use this to its intelligence-gathering advantage, gaining greater insights into threats facing the homeland before they reach our shores. Some would

0: instead of just describing the threat poses that countries pose is good enough, but good enough cannot be the standard if the U.S. wants to continue secure American interests at home and abroad. The IC has done strong work against distilling the many threats against U.S.-led global stability. The question now remains whether policymakers will notice what the document did not say and act quickly enough to preserve and protect U.S. and allied interests worldwide. Dr. Gad Ishahayu is a visiting lecturer in the Department of International Relations at City, St. George's University of London, and a senior fellow, lead researcher on security and crisis at the Cambridge Middle East and North Africa Forum. He writes, four strategic lessons from the Iran war. Many countries publish documents purporting to lay out their national security or military strategies. Yet a nation's true strategy during wartime is rarely stated explicitly. It is revealed in the way power is applied. More than 5 weeks into the war between the U.S., Israel, and Iran, it is still too early to speak of outcomes. But the way this war began and the logic that has followed offer a set of key operational insights into American and Israeli strategy. First, decapitation is now an accepted opening move. The war did not begin with a land invasion or a gradual escalation of tensions. It began with shock and awe, a sudden strike at the very top of Iran's power pyramid. The elimination of senior leadership in the opening hours of the war between sovereign states constitutes a rare moment in modern conflict, not because leaders have never been targeted before, but because of when, how, and against whom the strikes were conducted. Attempts to remove adversarial leadership are not new. The CIA's covert efforts under President John F. Kennedy to assassinate Fidel Castro in 1961, documented in declassified U.S. archives, offer one well-known example. Similar covert attempts were directed at Libya's Muammar Gaddafi in 1985. Decades later, in 2011, the killing of al-Qaeda leader Osama bin Laden demonstrated that the logic persisted, even if its methods evolved. The decapitation strikes at the outset of Operation Epic Fury has four notable features. First, they targeted the leaders of a sovereign state rather than the leaders of non-state actors such as bin Laden or Hezbollah leader Hassan Nasrallah. Two, decapitation was used at the outset of the conflict rather than during or the conclusion of the war. Three, they were carried out against an entire leadership echelon rather than a single individual. And four, they were overt, declared as a military aim rather than executed covertly like previous assassination attempts against heads of state. In this context, the opening move no longer signals the start of the war, but rather defines its logic. Yet, employing this framework to a large-scale upwarding strike against the leadership of a sovereign state stretches its conceptual limits. As Dr. Ophir Falk, the foreign policy advisor to Israeli Prime Minister Benjamin Netanyahu, argues, such actions must be assessed through the lens of fair play, the disciplined use of force within a legal and moral framework as a source of both legitimacy and effectiveness. In his book, Targeted Killings, Law and Counterterrorism Effectiveness, Does Fair Play Pay Off?, Falk argues that the Iranian leaders were not only political figures, but operational architects of terror and violence against civilians across the world, making their elimination seem less like political elimination and more like strategic prevention. The war may yet demonstrate a turning point, one that risks normalizing the targeting of a sovereign state's leadership and stimulates a wider cycle of decapitation. As Professor Lawrence Friedman has argued, until recently, an informal taboo constrained such activities against sovereign states. Its erosion carries long-term implications. Today's innovation may quickly become tomorrow's precedent, one that others will adopt and turn back. Second, a nation's strategic depth transcends its geography. If this war had begun differently, it would also challenge how resilience is perceived. For decades, strategic depth was nearly axiomatic for power. Tim Marshall notes in his book, Prisoner of Geography, that states are often prisoners of geography whose power is shaped by terrain, distance, and depth. Israel, which occupies a narrow strip of land in the eastern Mediterranean, roughly the size of New Jersey, surrounded by hostile neighbors, is certainly a prisoner of geography. Its adverse geographic conditions shaped its security doctrine, set by its first prime minister, Ben-Gurion, which focused on overcoming its lack of strategic depth through extreme military expertise and ability to conduct dynamic offensive operations. The current war does not invalidate this logic. It reframes it. Israel's experience suggests that strategic depth is no longer determined solely by territory, but by the integration of multi-layered systems. A dense five-layered air defense architecture, combined with advanced early warning and civilian protection infrastructure, has enabled a geographically small state to absorb sustained missile attacks at scale. From this vantage point, geography still constrains, but it no longer dictates a nation strategy as it once did. The broader consequence of this phenomenon is that strategic depth is increasingly systemic rather than territorial, meaning it does not end at the border of the state, but extends through a nation's foreign alliances. Three, U.S.-Israeli military cooperation has become integration. Cooperation among allies in wartime is hardly new. Yet what is emerging in this war represents a qualitative shift, moving beyond coordination toward operational integration. More importantly, the shift isn't merely operational, but structural. Consequently, alignment at the leadership level is now being reflected in the bureaucratic and security organizations, creating coordination that is no longer episodic, but systemic. The alignment between American and Israeli militaries is striking. In Jerusalem today, one can see American officers operating within Israeli command centers without restriction, while Israeli counterparts are embedded within U.S. central command structures, both in the region and in the United States. Recent reports further demonstrate this shift, as U.S. and Israeli forces reportedly working together to rescue a downed American navigator within a challenging framework requiring close intelligence and operational coordination. This shows a level of alignment that goes beyond planning into execution. This reflects a broader shift in American strategy, building a regional architecture rooted within capable partners and operational coordination increasingly aligned with the logic of the Abraham Accords. This time the relationship is overt, continuous, and structurally embedded. The closeness of the U.S. and Israel denotes a clear departure from earlier patterns. In the past, while Washington was eager to work with Jerusalem on shared security matters, it hesitated to acknowledge that relationship in public due to political concerns. During the 1991 Gulf War, for instance, Israel was deliberately kept out of the U.S. coalition, ultimately absorbing Iraqi missile attacks without retaliation in order to preserve Arab participation. In 2007, Israel strikes on Syria's clandestine nuclear reactor at Deir el-Zor, which met with quiet American support, but also strategic distance, as Washington sought to avoid broader regional escalation. What we are witnessing now is of a new regional order. Alliances are no longer a force multiplier. They're becoming part of the force itself. At the same time, cooperation is not confined to the use of force. It shows a broader strategic outlook in which military action and diplomacy are used simultaneously. Even as pressure rises, President Donald Trump has continued to offer Iran a path to a negotiated outcome before escalation deepens. What makes the use of force in this case particularly notable are the parallel tracks. Military force is used by one hand, yet a path to negotiation is continuously kept open to the other. Such integration carries clear advantage. It enhances effectiveness, strengthens deterrence, and demonstrates a broader American effort to build a stronger, cohesive regional architecture. Yet integration also creates a quieter tension. The closer the alignment between U.S. and Israel, the greater the potential consequences become when their interests diverge. In this context, Jerusalem's reliance on a single foreign superpower may narrow the space for independent action as a regional power and gently reshape perceptions of its strategic independence. 4. Strategic ambiguity is no longer safe for the Gulf states. In the first weeks of the war have revealed a change in how power is applied. They have also exposed a change in how it is navigated. Across the Gulf, rivalries that formerly defined regional dynamics, including tensions between Saudi Arabia and the United Arab Emirates, as seen in their competing positions in southern Yemen, are being subordinated to immediate security demands. More revealing, however, are those states that sought to maximize flexibility by maintaining relations across competing axes. Qatar's experience illustrates the limits of strategic flexibility in a more evolving environment. Qatari policy has long been built on maintaining ties across rival camps, most notably by maintaining friendly relations with Iran, while also hosting U.S. forces at Al Udeid Air Base. This strategy was intended to maximize room for maneuver. In practice, it has done the opposite. Iranian drone strikes on the Ras Laffan LNG complex have reportedly reduced Qatari production capacity by around 17%, with recovery expected to take between 3 and 5 years, implying tens of billions of dollars in lost output. At the same time, Israeli strikes on Iran's South Pars facilities, part of Qatar's shared gas field with Iran, have exposed the structural vulnerability of Qatar's own energy infrastructure, which is inextricably linked to Tehran. What was meant to provide flexibility has instead created exposure to both sides of the conflict. In a more realistic environment, where power is the leading language, such strategies become harder to sustain. The Qatari case suggesting that maintaining relations across competing axes may no longer provide insulation, but rather increase exposure, as states are increasingly pressured to align more clearly within the emerging blocs. Next up, author Nima Khorrami writes, "Why America's AI Push in Armenia Faces Political and Security Risks." Nima Khorrami is an analyst at NSSG, a strategic risk consultant firm where he works on Iran and South Caucasus affairs. When Vice President J.D. Vance visited Armenia and Azerbaijan last month, much of the commentary focused on the military agreements and diplomatic signals. The more consequential development attracted less scrutiny. Washington's approval to export next-generation NVIDIA Blackwell processors for the construction of Armenia's first large-scale artificial intelligence, AI, supercomputing center, built and operated by Firebird. This deal is nothing short of an act of geopolitical commitment in a country whose political direction is openly contested and where the surrounding risks have not been carefully enough distinguished. This distinction matters because the two principal risks facing the Firebird facility are structurally different, operate through different mechanisms, and require different responses. Washington should be asking two separate questions. What happens if Armenia's next government is aligned with Moscow? None, one. And two, what happens if chips are diverted to Russia, regardless of who governs? The Firebird Supercomputing Center is a 100-megawatt facility expected to come online in Q2, second quarter of 2026. It will be the first project of its kind in the South Caucasus and on paper represents Armenia's formal entry into the high-end global compute economy. The allocation structure is worth examining closely. 20% of the capacity is reserved for Armenian entities. 80% is contracted to U.S. firms operating in the region. Put simply, this distribution is both commercial and geopolitical. By tying the majority of the facility's output to American corporate demand, Washington embeds Armenia into U.S.-linked AI supply chains while cultivating domestic capacity. This is especially given the case that the facility sits alongside a broader package of cloud cooperation agreements between Armenia entities and Amazon. Taken together, these initiatives are designed to position Armenia as a Western-aligned technology hub in the South Caucasus and to do so at a moment when Yerevan is actively recalibrating its relationship with Moscow. That strategic logic is sound. The question is whether Washington is adequately priced in the political environment in which this infrastructure will operate. Armenia's election and constitutional reform create political risk. Armenia is heading into a June election whose only certain outcome is constitutional change. Prime Minister Nikol Pashinyan has pledged a post-election referendum as part of an effort to secure a peace deal with Azerbaijan and to probably revise the institutional relationship between the Armenian state and the Armenian Apostolic Church. If Pashinyan wins and proceeds along this path, the facility's operating environment is likely to stabilize. A peace deal with Azerbaijan would ease regional security pressures, potentially unlock transit corridors, and reinforce Western sector confidence. The more disruptive scenario is an electoral upset. Samvel Karapetyan, a Russian-Armenian billionaire, and his newly formed Strong Armenia movement have pledged to rewrite the constitution if they win a parliamentary majority. That pledge carries a specific implication that has received insufficient attention. Karapetyan currently holds Russian citizenship, which under Armenia's existing constitution makes him ineligible to serve as prime minister or as a member of the parliament. Constitutional revision could remove that constraint. Washington is therefore embedding high-value AI infrastructure in a country where a credible electoral contender holds Russian citizenship, has pledged constitutional revision in ways that would benefit himself, and has built his commercial fortune substantially within Russian business networks. Armenia's risk landscape, political capture and diversion. The political capture risk is about what a Karapetyan-led government could do to the facility's operating environment, though not overt expropriation, but through the gradual reconfiguration of the legal and regulatory framework surrounding him. In fact, a critical legal precedent has already been established by the current government. Pashinyan has moved to revoke the operating license of Electric Networks of Armenia, ENA, the country's electricity distribution network, which is owned by Karapetian, by invoking Article 60 of the Constitution and proceeding to nationalize the enterprise. The justification alleged centers on alleged governance violations, financial irregularities, and energy security concerns. The merits of these particular claims are not the point, nor are the potential political motivations of Pashinyan's team for going after Karapetian's most valuable asset in the country. Rather, the key point is the legal mechanism that is being deployed. The Armenian state is establishing an active practice that privately owned infrastructure can be reclassified as a strategic national asset and brought under state control through constitutional provisions without abandoning formal rule of law procedures and without requiring the kind of naked expropriation that would immediately trigger international arbitration. In other words, a legal architecture for any future strategic asset seizure is being stress-tested right now against Karapetian's own company. This, in turn, could set a precedent that would be readily available to any future government. A Karapetian administration, or a successor with similar interests, could apply the same reasoning to other infrastructure it deems strategically significant. High-value AI compute, with its obvious national security dimensions, would be a plausible candidate. In such a scenario, the threshold question would not be whether such a move is legally conceivable. By deciding to go ahead with the nationalization of ENA, Pashinyan has already answered this. The implications, however, extend beyond ownership. Effective control over sensitive compute infrastructure depends on personal access as much as on property rights. Replacing system administrators, maintenance contractors, or executive leadership with actors aligned with Russian commercial interests could introduce exposure at the level of firmware updates and credential management. Shifts in the regulatory environment include adjusted foreign ownership safeguards, revised emergency powers, or reclassified security review thresholds could facilitate exactly this kind of gradual penetration of operational authority. In addition, Russia retains additional leverage that amplify these concerns. Armenia remains dependent on Russian energy, supplies, grain, and transit infrastructure. Russia also maintains a military base at Gyumri. In a scenario of heightened pressure, legal mechanisms framed under national security provisions could be deployed to justify forced partnerships or compelled data access. To be sure, this is not a high-probability scenario, but it is within the range of plausible contingencies that serious risk planning should address. There is, then, too, the all-too risk of diversion, which is distinct from political capture, since it does not depend on who wins the June election. Rather, it exists as a background condition under any Armenian government, including the current one. In recent years, Armenia has functioned as one of the several conduit routes alongside Kyrgyzstan through which sanctioned Russian goods have entered Russia. The recent case of Signet Techskimp, a United Kingdom-based carbon fiber producer, illustrates the supply chain opacity involved. UK export authorities suspended shipments to an Armenian buyer, a company called Regdana, following concerns about links to Russian military networks. Admittedly, Firebird is a U.S.-registered company with no known ties, direct or indirect, to Russia, which limits the analogy. However, Moscow's formal and informal commercial presence in segments Armenia's economy, combined with established smuggling networks, means that the possibility of advanced chips being redirected cannot be dismissed as implausible. The materialization of this risk, however, does not require a hostile government in Yerevan. It only requires that private actors with access to the facility supply chains have incentives to divert components, and that oversight mechanisms are not sufficiently robust to detect or deter it. Given the scale of what is at stake, next-generation Blackwell processes, is reasonable to assume that incentives will be there. So what can be done? Protecting AI infrastructure. Since the two identified risks are different, they each require a separate mitigation framework. Against political capture, the priority should be contractual and structural. Agreements should include automatic suspension clauses tied to ownership changes in the facility's governments, constitutional revisions that materially offer foreign investment protections, or interfere with inspection rights. U.S. approval rights over critical subcontractors and key personnel appointments would also reduce the scope for gradual operational penetration. For diversion-related risks, on the other hand, rigorous end-use verification enhanced export compliance, monitoring specific to the facility, and sustained intelligence sharing with Armenian customs and law enforcement agencies constitute one of the most viable operations that ought to be explored by relevant U.S. agencies. The longer-term solution to both risks is strategic presence via the recently established tech corps, rather than defensive contracting alone. Embedding American technical personnel, training a local AI workforce to U.S. professional standards, and building durable institutional relationships within Armenia's technology sector would raise the cost of any future attempt to reorient the facility's operational environment. Human networks are harder, albeit by no means impossible, to legislate away with contractual provisions. Washington should treat this facility not as a one-time export approval, but as a foundation of an ongoing institutional relationship, one that does not depend on any single electoral outcome. A test case worth getting right, national security risks and AI infrastructure. By all counts, the Firebird facility is a meaningful act of geopolitical commitment. However, commitment is not the same thing as strategic clarity. Washington has embedded high-value AI infrastructure in Armenia at precisely the moment when the country's political trajectory, constitutional framework, and geopolitical alignment are all in motion simultaneously. This does not mean that export approval is a mistake. Armenia's drift away from Russian dependency is a rare strategic opportunity, and technological embedding is a legitimate tool for reinforcing it. However, the value of this embedding depends upon whether the surrounding risks are accurately identified and managed. If Washington manages to articulate the right migratory frameworks, Armenia could serve as a model for how Washington uses AI infrastructure partnership to anchor emerging partners within America's technological ecosystems. If it does not, the Firebird facility risks becoming an early case study of what happens when geopolitical and commercial ambitions could potentially endanger national security. Next up, author Stefan Pekdemagji writes, The Armenian Genocide's Warning for a Post-War Iran. Stefan Pekdemagji is a commercial strategist living in San Francisco Bay Area. As the Iran war enters its sixth week, the world's attention is understandably centered on smoke rising above Tehran and the paralyzed shipping lanes of the Strait of Hormuz. With the Iranian regime facing an existential crisis and the supreme leader, Mojtaba Khamenei, reportedly incapacitated, the international community is already drafting blueprints for a new Middle East. However, if these plans ignore the century-old lessons of the Armenian genocide, they risk repeating a cycle of ethnic erasure that could set the region ablaze. To many, the 1915 Ottoman slaughter of 1.5 million Armenians feels like a distant historical footnote. But in the context of the 2026 Iran war, it is a living model for disaster. The current conflict has already placed Armenia at dangerous crossroads, with Azerbaijan and Turkey potentially looking to exploit a weakened Tehran. Armenia's southern province of Soyunik has become one of the most contested patches of land in Eurasia. For years, Azerbaijan and Turkey have lobbied for the Zangezur Corridor, a land bridge through Armenian territory that would physically connect the Turkic world. Despite the Trump administration's push for the Trump Route for International Peace and Prosperity, TRIP, which proposed a 99-year lease for a private U.S. company to manage the transit route, there are no sufficient guarantees for Armenian sovereignty. Instead, it might enable the same predatory patterns that preceded the 1915 genocide, with the exploitation of a global conflict to rectify borders through the removal of an indigenous populations. As we have seen this playbook before, in 2020, under the cover of global pandemic and a U.S. election, Azerbaijan launched an illegal war against Armenia that culminated in the forced displacement of more than 120,000 Armenians from their ancestral homeland of Nagorno-Karabakh in 23. If Syunik falls to an Azerbaijani-Turkish incursion under the cover of the chaos of an Iranian state collapse, the result might not just be a new road, but an ethnic cleansing of the last remaining Armenian stronghold in the region. The central tragedy of modern Armenian history is how international silence greenlit further atrocities. In 1939, Adolf Hitler famously asked, "Who, after all, speaks today of the annihilation of the Armenians?" He understood that unpunished crimes are invitations to repeat them. That is why increased international recognition of the Armenian genocide as an event that Turkey and Azerbaijan both deny to this day is not merely a symbolic gesture, but rather a strategic deterrent. It sends a message to Baku and Ankara that the international community is finally watching. Official recognition transforms the Armenian border from a local dispute into a global human rights frontier. What's more, if Azerbaijan and Turkey are serious about regional stability and peace, then they must officially acknowledge the genocide. April 24th, Armenian Genocide Remembrance Day, would be a fitting date. Anything short of the full recognition, devoid of verbal gymnastics and euphemisms, should be viewed as a telltale sign of malicious intentions. Furthermore, Iran itself is a mosaic of ethnicities, including a significant Armenian minority and a massive Azerbaijan population in the northwest. As the war threatens to fragment the Iranian state, the risk of internal cleansing or retaliatory ethnic violence mirrors the darkest days of Iraq and Syria in the 2000 and 2010s. A world that is fully reckoned with the Armenian genocide is a world better equipped to monitor and prevent similar atrocities against the Kurds, Balochis, Arabs, Azeris, Armenians within a destabilized Iran. We cannot build a stable post-war order on a foundation of historical amnesia. If the goal of the current intervention in Iran is to bring peace and prosperity to the region, as the proposed Trump route for international peace and prosperity suggests, that peace must be grounded in the sanctity of existing borders and protection of vulnerable groups. Recognizing the Armenian genocide today is an act of preventive diplomacy. It tells survivors of the past and potential victims of the future that the era of forgotten massacres is over. If we fail to acknowledge the ghosts of 1915 now, we're simply inviting them to haunt the ruins of 2026. Next up, How the Ukraine and Iran Wars Became Intertwined by Seth Frantzman. Seth Frantzman is the author of Drone Wars, Pioneers, Killing Machines, and Artificial Intelligence. On March 28th, Ukrainian President Volodymyr Zelensky traveled to the Persian Gulf for meetings with countries that had been under Iranian drone and missile attacks for a month. In the UAE, he met with President Mohammed bin Zayed Nayan. In Saudi Arabia, he met with Saudi Crown Prince Mohammed bin Salman. He also went to Qatar. The trip highlights how the conflicts in Ukraine and Iran are linked. In both conflicts, Iranian-designed drones have played a key role. In addition, the meeting shows how regional powers, especially those that are partners of the West, can play a role during wartime. There have been tension between the White House and Kiev in the past, and this has also spilled over into questions about U.S. policy toward Europe and Ukraine compared to Iran. This matters because it's possible to view both the Ukraine war and the Iran war as compartmentalized in different regions and involving different countries. One could view the Ukraine as primarily European war, while Iran war is linked to the Middle East. On the other hand, it's possible to see wars linked in many ways. For instance, Iran and Russia have long been close friends and partners. They have worked together in Syria supporting the Assad regime since 2015, when Russia intervened in Syria. Syria is a longtime client state of Russia, dating back to the Soviet era. When the Syrian civil war broke out in 2011, after the Arab Spring protests, the Iranians sent forces to Syria. Iran Islamic Revolutionary Guard Corps, Quds Force Commander Qasem Soleimani, went to Russia in 2015 to encourage Russian President Vladimir Putin to intervene and save the regime of Bashar al-Assad. Russia-Iran cooperation in Syria is not the only way the two countries have been linked. From missiles and drones to civil nuclear power and air defense, Russia acquired Russia's S-300 air defense system in 2016. The countries are deeply entwined. Russia's invasion of Ukraine in 22 has led Moscow to focus primarily on the Ukraine front and devote less attention to the Middle East. Neither the October 7, 2023 Hamas attack on Israel nor the collapse of the Assad regime in December 24 provoked a serious response from Moscow. Russia has largely sat on the sidelines of the Iran war as well. However, appearances are deceptive. Iranian drones have proven beneficial to Russia. The Delta-shaped wing Shahed 136 has provided Moscow with cheap, expendable drones to fling at Ukraine and overwhelm its defense. Instead of risking costly aircraft that Moscow may not be able to replace easily, the drones have terrorized Ukraine for years. The onslaught has forced Ukraine to adapt into one of the most advanced computers in counter-drone technology. Within the U.S. and Israel began airstrikes, Tehran responding with acts across the Middle East, including drone and missile attacks on Saudi Arabia, UAE, Bahrain, Qatar, Kuwait, Iraq, Israel, Jordan, and other countries. Iran has targeted the UAE more than other countries in terms of total number of attacks. Naturally, these countries now wish to consult with countries that have also suffered Iranian attacks like Ukraine. The National in the UAE noted that Ukraine's President Volodymyr Zelensky on Friday announced a defense agreement with Saudi Arabia, as he offers countries experience in fighting Iranian drones to Gulf countries now under fire. Meanwhile, Zelensky noted on X After he met with the president of the UAE, the president thanked our team for its work here in the Emirates. For Ukraine, this is also a matter of principle. Terror must not prevail anywhere in the world. Protection must be sufficient everywhere. That's why we are open to joint work and strategic perspective that will certainly strengthen our peoples and the protection of life in our countries. Neither region, Europe nor the Middle East, is a vacuum. Weapons used on one battlefield inform decisions on another. At the G7 meeting in France on March 27th, the wars in Ukraine and Iran were both the focus of discussion. The U.S. is now focused more on Iran than Ukraine, which has led to some tensions in European countries and also tough comments about NATO from the White House. Wherever or in whatever manner these conflicts are resolved, their reverberations will affect the world order. In particular, they will have a consequence for President Putin's push for a multipolar world with a diminished United States. And that is a wrap-up for this week from the National Interest magazine. I do hope that you have enjoyed listening to these articles as much as I have had in reading them for you. I look forward to bringing you more next week here at the Talking Information Center of the Massachusetts Radio Network. Thank you very much for listening, and have a wonderful day.
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2: Here's the forecast for the Boston and South Shore area on the Talking Information Center from the National Weather Service. For today, turning sunny, temperatures in the mid-60s. Overnight, mostly clear, temperatures in the mid-40s. For Friday, sunny, temperatures in the lower 60s. The sun rose this morning at 5:30, setting at 7:51 this evening. 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
9: Hello, today is Thursday, April 30th, 2026. Following is a 30-minute reading coming to you from the Talking Information Center, featuring the latest edition of Sports Illustrated. My name is Fred. For 6 years, Amalia Holguin has grappled with the grief from a helicopter crash that robbed her of, among others, three AAU teammates and their coach, Kobe Bryant. Now, as the last member of that heralded squad to finish her high school career, the Texas-bound guard is ready to display what she'd learned from the NBA legend on a bigger stage. Amalia Holguin has a day off from school and the entire world in front of her. Her high school basketball team has a bye for the next round of the state playoffs. After that, right as the season ends, Amalia will turn 18. And her birthday will line up with spring break. She's thinking about how to celebrate. something low-key maybe, just family and close friends. The senior knows it may be her last birthday at home with her parents, James and Flora, and her sister, Elisa. And then will come prom and graduation, and then all her dreams. She will spend the summer playing hoops in Greece, where her family has roots and where she will train with the national team. And then she will leave to play at the University of Texas. But now it's March, and there is no school, leaving Amelia with her license in her car and the freedom that any 17-year-old would love on a stereotypically gorgeous day in Southern California. She does have basketball practice, of course. 2 hours of grinding with her Sage High school team, but she will start hours earlier by getting up shots in the gym with one of her old coaches, and she will finish hours later with strength training and weightlifting, and then another block of private skills coaching. There are other players carrying similarly intense schedules in the demanding world of modern elite youth hoops. There are none carrying quite the same weight as the one they call the Littlest Mamba. The plucky guard was the youngest AAU teammate of Gianna Bryant and, by extension, the last high schooler coached by Kobe Bryant. She lost a combination of beloved coaches, teammates, and their parents when a helicopter crashed into a Calabasas hillside 6 years ago and killed Kobe and Gigi. Christian Mauser, Peyton and Sarah Chester, and Elisa John and Kerry Altobelli, along with the pilot, Ara Zobayan. Amelia was not yet 12. The other members of that roster, the other girls on Team Mamba, have all graduated and gone off to college. The last one remaining is Amelia. That has left her figuring out what it means to be the last of the Little Mambas and what it will mean for her to be more than that. When Amelia and Elisa were in elementary school, their parents decided they were ready for a dog, and they did what so many other basketball fans in the area had done before them in Southern California. They named their new dog Kobe. Bryant was the focal point of their Lakers fandom, a symbol more than a person and possibly larger than life. They watched his last game together in their living room. Amelia nestled into the corner of the couch nearest to the television and burst into tears when the buzzer sounded. She had just turned 8. Amelia knew already that she loved basketball. She also knew that she was pretty good, good enough to stand out in her local youth program, good enough to play with older kids and hang with the boys, good enough that Flora would soon talk with her about choosing between soccer and hoops. Amelia knew already the answer was basketball. Then came a weekend tournament where Amalia's team played in the same game as Gianna Bryant's. Kobe had gotten involved with the roster following his retirement, but was not yet its namesake and mastermind. This team was called the Riptide. Flora and James watched a typically strong game from Amelia, scoring at will, controlling the action. So did Kobe Bryant. Is number 10 your daughter? She's really special. James can repeat this easily, a story told 1,000 times, a moment that became a great dividing line in their lives. As it was happening, though, he could barely understand it. Listen, he said apologetically, his first words to Kobe Bryant, I didn't hear anything you just said. Gigi Bryant and her teammates were 12. Amelia was 10. Nearly all of the other girls had been on the same local all-star team. Amelia had never met them. They all lived in or near the ritzy community of Newport Beach. Amelia lived an hour away in West Covina. But when Bryant saw Amelia, this curiously intense little kid with a sweet jump shot, he believed he saw the missing piece for the team that would soon be called the Mambas. That left just one problem. Brian had told the team they needed a big. The girl he brought to practice was smaller and younger than everyone else on the roster. Flora recalls the reaction. This is our big. And she recalls, too, how Brian laughed off the surprise. We'll grow a big, he said. They did get a real big eventually, former NBA center Zach Randolph's daughter, McKinley. For the first 2 months or so, I couldn't really grasp anything, she says. I was just starstruck. But that feeling soon disappeared. She became the beloved little sister of the team, who was unlike anything she had experienced before. The expectations were higher, and the work much harder. But the group was so much closer, too. Kobe became Coach Bryant. And this is where she struggles sometimes. It can feel like people ask the wrong questions. They will ask, for instance, whether she really met Kobe Bryant. What do you mean? She wants to say Bryant was there for every practice and every game, twice a day. Amelia says of their weekend and summer sessions, he wanted to go three times a day. His standards were high. He didn't treat you like your typical 10 to 12-year-old, she says, but that was magical for a younger player who only ever wanted to be seen as a serious baller and not as a little kid. Yet she was, of course, a little kid, and Brian knew that too. At the end of one early training session, Amelia burst into tears. It was not that she was exhausted so much as simply homesick, she remembers, even though she was only an hour away from a neighborhood and her mother was right outside the gym. She felt like she had pushed herself further than she'd ever been from home. Bryant scooped her up, carried her off, and talked until he got her giggling. No more practice this weekend. He had a great brake pedal, says Brennan Gasmi, who became Bryant's personal trainer after he retired from the NBA and then worked extensively with the Mambas. That began after the umpteenth time Bryant asked how to adapt a workout for 12-year-old girls. I do think a lot of people on the outside looking in would say, oh, that was overkill, too much practice. But I think as a coach and a parent, he knew what to do. This is another question that feels wrong. People will sometimes ask Amelia what the hyper-competitive Black Mamba, about the hyper-competitive Black Mamba. But he was her coach, the father of her beloved teammate, someone who pushed hard yet always knew when to schedule a rest day. He did not yell during games. He knew if he stood up or felt too animated, it might intimidate the girls, Gasmi says. He kind of went a little Phil Jackson. Brian had them doing strength training in countless drills, but did not use running as punishment, except for one fatherly point of concern. When temperatures dipped into the 60, every girl needed a sweatshirt, or she would run, no catching a cold on his watch. Brian took them to get manicures and pedicures. He rented out Dave and Buster's so the girls could have the run of the place. Birthdays and holidays were celebrated as a team. He was such a private person, James says. But these girls were such a big part of his life. Amelia wondered early on if her family should rename their dog. It's kind of awkward, she says, having your dog's name as your coach. But Kobe the dog already knew his name, and besides, Kobe the coach never had to know. Until one day at practice, Flora got a panicked call about the dog getting into something into the kitchen. Kobe ate that? Flora gasped. Bryant turned around, confused, and then laughed and laughed when they explained. The roster was impossibly close. Brian had wanted strengths and styles to complement one another on and off the court. Even the way the girls bickered felt special, like how me and my sister fight, Amelia says. They call themselves a sisterhood. No one could find a better word for it. And here is another question that feels wrong. People ask Amalia about the Mambas as if they were another team, a group that practiced and saw each other at games and then went home. No one seems to understand that it felt so much bigger. The girls spent nearly all of their time together. It started with a demanding training, of course, but that carried over into sleepovers and endless hangout sessions. The result was an AAU experience that was completely ordinary in some ways and totally extraordinary in others. Bryant did not want a staff loaded with NBA icons. His lead assistant was Christina Mauser, a former gym teacher and local mom of three, whom the girls called the mother of defense. He just wanted to be down to earth and normal and never make us feel like we had to be under the spotlight, Amalia says. But, of course, when they walked into a gym, everyone knew. Cameras would come out. Strangers asked for pictures, or worse, took photographs of the preteen girls without asking. Bryant had security for them at every game. They did not hang out with players from other teams. A back room was set up for them at tournaments to avoid people swarming Bryant. If a player needed extra water, a security guard would leave for a refill. This strange dynamic made their circle even closer. But proximity to celebrity also came with perks. Their basketball education featured incredible guest speakers and trainers. Bryant ushered the girls into the Phoenix Mercury's locker room to meet Diana Taurasi and into the Las Vegas Aces locker room to meet Aja Wilson. They worked out with Tracy McGrady and Sabrina Ionescu. Bryant got a private dining room for a team meal with Devin Booker. When he decided they should watch an elite girl closer to their age, he brought in Ozzie Fudd, then a top high school prospect and now a star at UConn. The Mamas were even on a March 29 cover of Slam. Bryant handled the interview. The girls posed for photos, but did not talk to reporters. Bryant ordered photo albums at the end of each of their first two seasons. They featured those superstar meetups, the courtside seats, the magazine cover, and there are, of course, game photos too. But there is mostly everything that made the girls sisters. Giggling in their hotel rooms and splashing each other at pool parties and blowing out candles on cupcakes. Between the experiences that no AAU team in the world has ever had, there were experiences that every close-knit Sisters for Life preteen friend group has always had. There is a third photo album, too. It begins like the earlier volumes, the girls playing and laughing and practicing. There was a holiday party from December 2019, girls and parents and coaches all squeezing into the frame with presents on the table next to them. Gigi and Alyssa and Peyton wrapped in the arms of teammates. Then comes January 2020. The pages then show only funeral programs and memorial tributes and candlelight vigils. After the helicopter crash, the girls watched the basketball world mourn Kobe in terms of what he meant to the game, permanently memorialized in his jersey. It felt wholly unconnected from what they saw in their own hazy grief. They had lost Coach Bryant, who brought them all together, who joked about going to their weddings, and Coach Christina, who taught them defensive stances and showed up for them every day. They were mourning three precious, irreplaceable pieces of their sisterhood, Gigi and Alyssa and Peyton, and their dear parents. Team Mamba shuddered, but as the girls split across other top AAU programs in Southern California, they had their high school futures to consider, too. Their plan had always been to play together at Sage Hill, a private school near the Bryant home in Newport Beach. Gigi's older sister, Natalia, was a student there, who was better known for academics than athletics. Bryant had been intrigued by the possibility of the girls building up the program together. Five of the eight girls stuck with the plan. In the fall of 2024, would start as freshmen at Sage Hill, and two others And rather, in 2 years later, Amalia would follow, their little sister finally catching up. The five-some carried the weight of their legacy together. Amalia loved her first two seasons at Sage Hill alongside her old friends Emily, Edie, Annabelle Spots, Kat Reiheimer, and Zoe Lampkin, collectively boosting the school into a new division of competition. They understood each other implicitly, and they had each other, and they held each other through grief and joy alike. They were best friends, but there was something more, too. And then, like any kid's sibling, Amalia prepared for her surrogate older sisters to graduate and head off to college. Well, after they leave, what's next, Amalia thought. Like, I'm going to be left alone. All five Sage Hill Mamba girls had been training with NBA alum Darren Collision. Amalia kept working with him, focusing on ball handling and playmaking. She wants this so bad, Collision says. She's serious about her craft, and her father thought it might also be useful to contact an old coach. Brandon Holmes ran the youth program where Amalia had played in elementary school. He had known her when she was a shy, serious kid dribbling circles around older players. Amalia was now looking ahead to her junior year, her first season without the other Mambas. And James thought maybe she could benefit from working again with Holmes. The first thing I thought was, are we going to be able to connect like the way that she had connected with Kobe? Holmes says, can I teach her something? Will she be receptive? He made the first workout deliberately tough. Amalia did everything he asked, but she didn't say two words the whole workout, Holmes remembers. Afterwards, he gave her a hug, and he figured that she might not come back. James called. She had loved it. Over months of sessions, Holmes finally saw the goofy little sister that she had always been with those who knew her best. He saw how much her game had developed, her smooth handles, her impressive court vision, her deep shooting range, and how desperate she was to make herself even better. And he saw what it meant for Southern California to look at her and see only Kobe's little Mamba. When I train her, I don't want anybody in the gym, Holmes says. I don't want anybody with the cameras out. It's hard for her to navigate that. Everybody knows that she played with Kobe. Amalia never wanted to shy away from how much the relationship meant to her. Yet as Bryant grew increasingly mythologized, remembered as a legend rather than a real person, Amalia was seen as a chance for outsiders to access that legend themselves rather than as a real grieving teenager. If I had a bad game, it's all over the internet, Amalia says. It's all over everything, like Last Mamba didn't have this game. Everything she did was linked to him. People don't take that into consideration, being so young and dealing with something so tragic, Holmes says. And people are constantly talking about it. It never, ever goes away. Amalia had grown into a serious college prospect, a crafty, confident combo guard who stood only 5'9", but played above her size. She would have her pick of major programs. And she had also grown into a new perspective. She had also grown into a new perspective on her old team. She was just old enough to know how young she was at the moment when her world changed. Nobody really has a set life at age 10, she says. There was so much that she had not fully understood then. Bryant used to encourage them with his signature motivational quotes. Some of them had just washed over her. Being great isn't easy, or everyone would do it, was one of the quotes. I was like, okay, I don't really know what that means, but sure, she says. But now, looking back on it, during tough workouts, Amalia still hears Coach Bryant's voice in her head and Coach Christina's too. Nor has she not realized how rare it was to have such a tight group. Even at 10, Amalia had known the Mambas were unlike most teams. But she had not yet understood just how difficult it would be to find more of their sisterhood in the years ahead. She felt on some level that she was always searching for something that she had, something that she had already had. I need to find a place that felt like my past, she says of her recruiting framework, and like what I had before. James took her to UCLA and USC games when she was a kid, very much a child of Southern California. She has still seen snow just once in her life. She thought she might want to play a college ball at home. But when it finally came time for recruiting, she says, I feel like I needed to go away from home and just grow as a person. Her first official visit was to Texas, fresh off its run to the 2025 Final Four and positioning itself for another in 2026. She liked the bonds that she saw on the roster between starters and bench players alike. She liked that Longhorns coach Vic Schaefer was never going to go easy on her, or for that matter, on anyone, but she liked that he joked in her life. She thought she might want to play a college ball at home. But when it finally came time for recruiting, she says, I feel like I needed to go away from home and just grow as a person. Her first official visit was to Texas, fresh off its run to the 2025 Final Four and positioning itself for another in 2026. She liked the bond.

0: on her, or for that matter, on anyone, but she liked that he joked around with everyone, too. She liked that his daughter was on the coaching staff and that he introduced her to his wife and son. That was it. She canceled her other visits. The program liked what it saw in her, too. What separates the kid is that she's just so competitive, says Schaefer. People often look at that competitiveness and see Kobe, the littlest Mamba. Yet, that had always been Amelia. That was the kid playing two grades up, the kid who pushed at workouts until she cried. That kind of fire has to burn for a long time, Gosmai says. It has to be genuine. It wasn't Kobe giving her this fire of emotion and inspiration. And then this horrible accident happens. Now she just... And now she's just dragging herself just to prove something. This is just who she is. That is crystallized over the last 2 years when she has been not just the littlest Mamba, but the last Mamba. As she turned 16 and 17 and now 18, Amelia has always said that she plays for Gigi, Alyssa, and Peyton, for their parents, for Coach Bryant and Coach Christina. Her basketball experience has been framed by that loss, but she does not want to be completely frozen by it. Of everything that she has picked up over these last few years, her floater and her knowledge of how to move off the ball, and her growth as a more vocal, persuasive leader, she is especially grateful for this. She knows that even when basketball feels impossibly tied up in grief, the game has the power to keep carrying you through, and it will eventually bring you somewhere else. She had to grow up a lot faster than everyone else, say chill coach Jethro Julian says. She's ready to just show the world who she is. So on her day off from school, Amelia puts up 100 shots in the gym on a quiet morning with Holmes, and she practices with Julian, and she lifts weights with Gosmai, and she runs some drills with Collision. And in a rare down moment between all of this, Amelia sits in the bleachers at Sage Hill, where she is a little more than a week away from her final high school game. This is where Coach Bryant had said they would all play, where they would go to class and learn to drive and get asked to the prom and hopefully play for a state championship. Some of them never had the chance to start. Now there is only Amelia left to finish. Only 8 girls have had the experience to tell this story in their whole entire world, Amelia says. Curls piled on top of her head for her next workout. Looking across the gym to where her name is on the wall. And there's how many people in the world? Like it could have been anyone. But it was me that got chosen. Which is both correct and not quite. Bryant recognized her fire, but did not start it. It could not have been anyone, really, always. It had to be her. Okay, well, we only have a minute left, too short to do any other pieces, so we will wrap it up here. It's been a pleasure reading for you on this 30th day of the 4th month in the year 2026. I hope you've enjoyed listening. And better still, I hope you have a wonderful day. Please do take care. My name is Fred.
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10: Hi, this is Bridget with Fortune. April, May 2026. Billionaire backlash in Walmart's hometown. The Walton family made Bentonville, Arkansas, beautiful and bike-friendly. Why are people so mad at them? By Jessica Matthews. Sam Walton's favorite ice cream, butter pecan, is always available at the Spark Cafe in the quaint town square of Bentonville, Arkansas. Next door is Walton's 5 and 10, the 5 and dime store where in 1950, Mr. Sam, as he was known locally, planted the seeds of Walmart, a retail empire that became the biggest company in America. That little shop is now a museum, and parked outside is a replica of Mr. Sam's red 1979 Ford F-150, the pickup truck he used to tool around town in, often with his dog, Ol' Roy. Venture out beyond the square and the small-town USA illusion breaks. The population of the town surrounding Walmart's sleek new multi-billion-dollar headquarters has soared from about 6,000 in the 1970s to more than 60,000 today, and it's expected to triple in coming decades as the company attracts top tech and management talent from coastal cities. The feeling is more glossy, high-design hub than Norman Rockwell painting. There's a Soho house, like private social club and spa, boutique hotels, chef-driven restaurants, speakeasies. At the private jet-filled municipal airport, you can drink a cappuccino and watch vintage planes take off. There are sprawling parks and playgrounds, paved walking paths, and hundreds of miles of mountain biking trails. The expanding 200,000-square-foot Crystal Bridges Museum of American Art sits on a landscaped 134-acre campus and is free to the public, as is the Music and Arts Center, The Momentary. Much of Bentonville's transformation has been bankrolled, directed, and shaped by the Walton family, whose approximately 44% stake in Walmart makes them one of the richest families on earth. Walmart is now worth around $1 trillion. through their various hospitality and investment groups and their philanthropies, Sam Walton's children and grandchildren have helped remake the town as a kind of urban utopia in the Ozarks. They are like royalty in Bentonville, said Charu Thomas, who chairs the board of Bentonville-based supply chain tech company Ox, and lived there for several years. It's a little bit bizarre. Lately, however, something has changed. As the Waltons have become more and more involved in the city's development, some have started to express harsh skepticism about their intentions. In a region where the family seems to have a part in every aspect of life, the closing of a restaurant they own, or even a generous loan to the city, can cause backlash. Simmering resentments came to a head in 2023 in the tiny nearby town of Jasper, when it was revealed that two Walton grandchildren were exploring whether there would be support to pursue national park and preserve status for one of Arkansas's most important natural icons, the Buffalo National River. Locals, fired up by rumors that such a redesignation could lead to unwelcome tourism, development, or even them being pushed off their land, packed a town hall meeting. They erupted in applause at an anti-elite country song one indignant resident had reworked. Rich men not from here. It was very clear who the rich men were. A Republican state senator who spoke against the redesignation campaigned this year with flyers boasting, "Brian King said no to the billionaires," and won re-election in March. Stunned by the firestorm they set off, the Waltons dropped the effort to redesignate the river. But the outcry marked a tidal shift in sentiment and exposed long festering resentments. It underscores a split that has existed in America as long as the nation has, between rural and urban, rich and poor. That divide has grown especially raw lately, as the wealth gap widens and a populist backlash against billionaires has gathered force. As the ultra-wealthy fund political campaigns and amass influence, the billionaire class has been under fire. In California, progressives and unions are pushing for a wealth tax. In New York, efforts by billionaires to defeat a Democratic socialist mayoral candidate backfired spectacularly. In Bentonville, there are no protesters marching with signs, but growing pushback against the Waltons is showing up in snarky Instagram posts and damning opinion pieces in magazines. It goes to the heart of a community that has for decades revered and identified with Sam Walton and his kin, and to some of the inherent tensions in large-scale civic philanthropy. Few families in American history have given, invested, and loaned so much capital to a small community, and the community certainly values them. Indeed, a former governor told me he worked to reduce Arkansas's tax rates specifically to entice some of the Waltons to move back. In Bentonville, the Waltons' enormous power and influence is emerging as a kind of double-edged sword. With one check, the Waltons can, and have, transformed lives. With a change of heart or strategy, however, they can and have crushed dreams. To report this story, I spoke with more than two dozen people, attended city meetings, and reviewed hundreds of email exchanges, grant agreements, and nonprofit disclosures, some obtained via Freedom of Information Act requests. While the family largely avoids the spotlight, Sam's daughter, Alice Walton, and two of his son Jim's children, Tom and Stuart Walton, remain active and public-facing in Arkansas. Tom and Stuart sat down with me to share their perspective. Alice Walton declined to comment. I should note, I live here too. I moved to Bentonville from New York in 2020 and quickly fell in love with the small-town charm. The kindness of the people, cycling on gravel roads and getting chased by local farm dogs. And much of what I like about my adopted hometown, I can thank the Waltons for. I can go see Wicked at the Walton Arts Center, then listen to folk music in a dive bar. I can ride my e-bike, subsidized by a Walton-funded city grant, around town, or drive 45 minutes to hike in the wilderness. It's evident that, despite their generosity, at least some of the goodwill the Waltons have generated over decades has begun to erode. Some accuse the family of gentrifying the town, or treating it like a kind of feudal society. Others were reluctant to talk to a reporter about the Waltons at all. "You don't want to bite the hand that feeds you," one local company owner told me. Tom and Stuart say they are open to hearing criticism and are willing to take risks to implement their vision. Like their grandfather Sam, neither seems particularly bothered about their personal reputations. Their goal, they say, is to invest in their hometown and its practical and hard-working culture, and to make it a better place to live. "We care," Stuart said. "I mean, we're trying to do the right thing. We're not perfect, and we know that." As Walmart hurtles into the AI age and rebrands itself as a tech company, the legacy of the chain's plain-spoken founder is lore in this city, surrounded by cattle farms and poultry houses. People still tell stories about Mr. Sam, how he was generous and kind, how even after he was a billionaire many times over, he still lived in a modest house. The folksy caricature of the man once made big city financiers skeptical of whether his rural Arkansas retail chain could compete with established corporations and become a global powerhouse. The way he proved them all wrong and stayed true to his roots has shaped how the Walton family is seen in his hometown and beyond. Sam Walton died in 1992, and while the family no longer oversees day-to-day management of the retailer, his grandson-in-law, Greg Penner, chairs the board, and Stuart is a board member. Sam's three surviving children and numerous grandchildren are spread out across the country, where they own the Denver Broncos, run the regional bank Arvest, and have launched investment firms. The Waltons' collective scale of philanthropy and investment in Bentonville puts them on par with the Carnegies, the Rockefellers, and the Vanderbilts, American dynasties who gave billions away to build the libraries, schools, museums, concert halls, universities, parks, and boulevards that have defined big city downtowns from New York to Chicago. "The Waltons are the Medicis of this town," said one real estate investor, who spoke on condition of anonymity because he feared that speaking about the Waltons would threaten his business. Unlike many high society philanthropists, Sam's descendants are not distant figures with their names on plaques. In Bentonville, residents spot them shopping at the farmer's market or eating pizza at Peddler's Pub. Grandsons Tom and James Walton personally built some of the first mountain biking trails in the area, and residents will spot the Waltons' helicopter flying overhead, mountain bikes fastened to the side. In 2004, a Fortune cover story about the Walton family observed that you would be hard-pressed to find any signs of their wealth in Bentonville. "These days, if you throw a stone in the town, you'll likely hit something the family had a role in creating." Sam and his wife, Helen Walton, established the Walton Family Foundation early on, and through it funded the Walton Arts Center in Fayetteville, and via another entity, the Walton College of Business at the University of Arkansas. Today, the foundation gives away $500 million every year to local, educational, and environmental causes. Not all the bets the Waltons have made are paying off as intended, and their high profile means that any perceived missteps or backtracking can add dents to the family's reputation. For example, Tom and Stuart's property management group, closed a vendor-style market, paving the way for a chain brunch restaurant. Jessica Keehee, a cheesemonger who had run a beloved artisanal shop, Sweet Freedom Cheese, in that space for 5 years, was told she had a little over 3 months to leave. She ended up having to shut the store down. Customers wrote hundreds of emails and messages to express their dismay. She said it was heartbreaking for sure. Then there was Press Room, a Bentonville farm-to-table restaurant owned by the Walton Grandsons Hospitality Group, Rope Swing. It closed with no warning in March 2024, prompting employees to launch a GoFundMe campaign for staffers who were suddenly out of a job. "Please, please do not give any Rope Swing concepts any of your money," one of the laid-off employees, Debbie Garcia, wrote in a Facebook post. "This is absolutely horrible and not how any employee should ever be treated." Of course, restaurants do close. The real estate investor pointed out that such harms are sometimes unavoidable. "The Waltons are playing such a large game that sometimes the individuals get stepped on," he said. In other cases, residents have accused the Waltons of not doing enough, not giving enough. In December, it emerged that Alice Walton, via her foundation, had agreed to a $239 million loan to the city of Bentonville to update its wastewater system, as a bond to be paid back by developers. Some builders complained that the unusual bond seemed hastily approved, but the mayor's office said it had run out of funding options to address the infrastructure needs of the growing city, and that the terms Walton's foundation offered had been quite generous. "It was either that, or we don't build the way that we're building now," said Patrick Jondreau, Bentonville's finance director. From early in the discussions, there were concerns about how the public would react to the loan. The executive director of Alice Walton's foundation expressed them in an email to the mayor, released via FOIA. "One issue we are facing is the why doesn't Alice just pay for it issue that we often face with the city and the family." Those fears turned out to be warranted. Shortly after the loan was announced, residents expressed misgivings on Reddit. "Given that Walmart is a huge factor in the explosive growth of this area, it would have been nice to have done this in the form of a grant," one poster grumbled. "Then I asked Tom and Stewart about recent criticism. They said they did not know specifics about market closures or press room severance packages." "Do people in our organization do things we wish they wouldn't sometimes?" Stewart asked. "Of course, probably every day. But, you know, we're doing our best, and we're trying to find things that work and create and drive sustainable growth that over time leads this community and this region into a place that it wouldn't maybe get to on its own." When I arrived for the interview at the upscale Walton-owned Compton Hotel, it was just the two brothers eating breakfast sandwiches. Tom jumped up to grab me a cup of coffee. Pointing to elk heads mounted on the wall, the two jokingly bickered over who had bow-hunted which. They described how they grew up in Bentonville, going to public school with friends who went on to be first-generation college students. They didn't have TV and went floating on the Buffalo National River many weekends. But Tom acknowledged, "None of that is what lands. We get bucketed here or there with our identities. Our personalities get put to one side because of the extreme wealth and the association with Walmart. The Waltons have always had critics, but everyone I spoke with liked them, even if they disapproved of some of their organization's actions. They're good people," said 78-year-old Max Bollinger, as he grabbed a local paper from a newsstand in nearby Kingston's town square. He recalled how Alice Walton used to come by his father's store and let his daughter pet her horse. Ox's Thomas remembered Stewart offering his personal phone number the first time they met. Garrison Gaddis, who co-runs a gift shop in Jasper, said Tom seems like a guy I would grab a beer with. These guys have billions of dollars, and they can put it in their pockets and go wherever they want, Gaddis said. But they decide to build things for the public to use. Jared Phillips, an associate professor at the University of Arkansas, who teaches the history of the Ozarks, said the underlying issue in Bentonville is capitalism encroaching on civic life, even if embodied by perfectly nice people. Corporations shouldn't run towns, he said, because they have very little interest in helping the people out who actually live next door. In Bentonville, he added, it all points back to the way that Walmart and the Walton family have decided to invest in a place, he said, because it was a market decision. In Why Democracy Needs the Rich, author John McGinnis argues that wealth, including billionaire philanthropy, is a healthy counterbalance to government. But he has seen antagonism rise against the wealthy since the 2008 financial crisis, he said. The rich, because of their independence, are often an obstacle to both the new right and the left. There's a concern that the rich have just too much influence in democracy. That sentiment, he said, has grown under the Trump administration, particularly after Elon Musk became a key advisor to Trump after donating nearly $300 million to his campaign. In Deep Red, Arkansas, one of the most conservative states in the country, the Waltons keep a low profile with their personal politics. Family members have typically backed Republican candidates and groups in the state, though several have supported candidates and causes across the political spectrum. Alice donated to the Biden campaign in 2020, for example. And the Family Foundation has supported programs and studies focused on racial disparities. Walton family members have wielded their influence strategically when it comes to issues that are important to them, such as charter schools and walkable cities. Tom and Stewart's investment group, Runway, flew Bentonville Mayor Stephanie Orman on at least two trips to see traffic improvements and innovative housing development in other cities. Like other billionaires, some of the Waltons have gravitated to states with lower taxes. Former Arkansas Governor Asa Hutchinson recalled Tom Walton asking him, over lunch in Austin, to consider lowering the Arkansas state income tax to entice him and other family members to come back to their home state. I plotted the strategy, he provided the motivation, and over time we did get it reduced from 7% to 4.9% while I was governor, Hutchinson said. And sure enough, Tom, Stewart, Alice, all of them came back to Arkansas. That's a good example of how lower taxes increase capital investment in the state. One afternoon in Jasper, Gordon Watkins, who runs the Buffalo River Watershed Alliance, pointed to the limestone bluffs along the Buffalo National River. This landscape is the quintessential Ozarks, with rolling hills and karst topography that forms caves, sinkholes, and springs in the bedrock. Watkins opposed the redesignation of the river as a national park and preserve, at least for now, concerned that it may draw more tourism too quickly. But in retrospect, he said, the backlash to the Waltons at that angry town hall meeting in 2023 was a misunderstanding of their motives. They were trying to help funnel sorely needed resources into one of the poorest counties in Arkansas, Watkins said. It wasn't necessarily the redesignation per se. It was the way that they went about it. People felt ignored. They felt like these were rich people who were trying to pull one over on the poor folks in the county. Watkins and I stood in front of the sprawling bluffs of Steel Creek, a popular drop-in point for people who are kayaking or canoeing the river. More than 50 years ago, this same piece of property was a private horse ranch, and the National Park Service used eminent domain to force its owners out, as the agency did along the river in the 1970s. The incident left an open wound, and it has caused a deep mistrust of both the federal government and outsiders. Worries about history repeating itself emerged after Tom and Stewart helped fund a survey about a potential redesignation of the Buffalo National River. Rumors began swirling and reached a fever pitch at the town hall. More than 1,100 people showed up, and another 1,000 tuned into the live stream. The Waltons were not there. The subtext, Watkins said, was perceptions of the gentrification happening over in Bentonville. Some people have seen the things that they've done around Bentonville, building high-priced restaurants and driving small businesses out. When the Waltons stepped away from the redesignation idea, it was a vindication for some in the area, a demonstration of how a small rural community could stand up to big money. Others saw it as a huge loss. The Waltons said that they had taken advice from their team to stay away from the town hall. After having connected with some of those residents since, they now regret it. The minute you build a personal connection with people, Stewart noted, dogmas and assumptions tend to fall away. When you sit across from someone face to face, it becomes a lot easier to find common ground. 9 reasons not to freak out yet about AI. CEOs and managers are racing to deliver AI-driven results. They'd benefit from a reality check. By Gary Marcus. Employers are under enormous pressure to adopt AI and ditch employees. Investors and CEOs fantasize about slashing costs and boosting margins. Every CIO is pushed to come up with an AI plan to keep up with competitors. Dreams of AI agent-driven revolutions are everywhere. But leaders shouldn't feel like they have to rush to embrace a future that isn't here yet. There are lots of reasons for caution. Here are 9. 1. Experts have often been wildly wrong in their predictions. The Nobel laureate and AI pioneer Jeffrey Hinton said in 2016, "People should stop training radiologists now. It's just completely obvious that within 5 years, deep learning is going to do better than radiologists." But few, if any, radiologists have been replaced a decade later. Google co-founder Sergey Brin promised in 2012 that driverless cars would be ubiquitous by 2017. Today, 14 years after that promise, and many subsequent ones by Elon Musk, fully autonomous vehicles remain a limited experiment, available in only a small number of fair-weather cities, and with unknown numbers of humans working behind the scenes in teleoperations centers. Impact on the labor market has been minimal. The vast majority of radiologists still drive to work. 2. Big tech wants you to believe it has created artificial general intelligence. That doesn't make it true. When tech CEOs warn of employment Armageddon, they might be covering their bases in case that actually happens. But then again, maybe they just want you to drive up the valuations of their companies. Take every projection they make with a grain of salt. When it comes to impact on employment, 3, when it comes to impact on employment, AI giants' numbers don't support their claims. Anthropic's CEO has been warning of a jobpocalypse, but Anthropic's own recent research showed the gap between perception and reality. The company projects great potential for what AI might do in fields like finance and architecture. But what it called observed AI coverage, a nice phrase for what is happening in the real world, made up a comically small fraction of that theoretical reach. What they imagine AI might do and what it is actually doing are light years apart. Okay, that's all the time that we have for today. Thank you.
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0: Here's the forecast for the Boston and South Shore area on the Talking Information Center from the National Weather Service. For today, turning sunny, temperatures in the mid-60s. Overnight, mostly clear, temperatures in the mid-40s. For Friday, sunny, temperatures in the lower 60s. The sun rose this morning at 5:30, setting at 7:51 this evening. 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Heading your way next on the Talking Information Center.
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12: This is Gene with the BBC World News for Thursday, May 7th, 2026. Fears of renewed Gaza war as Hamas disarmament talks stall. Ceasefire talks between Israel and Hamas have stalled, and Gaza risks sliding back into war. This week, an Israeli airstrike killed the son of Hamas leader and chief negotiator, Khalil al-Haya, and Palestinian sources confirmed to the BBC that the two sides had reached a deadlock in negotiations. Israeli media reports suggest Israel is preparing to resume fighting in the Gaza Strip because of the impasse and Hamas's refusal to give up its weapons. Everyone understood, that Hamas would not disarm, and they have followed through on their intentions, Michael Eisenberg, an advisor to the Israeli Prime Minister, told the BBC, describing Hamas as an unrepentant terrorist group. Nobody in Israel wants to go back to war, he said, but added, all options are on the table right now. Citing unnamed security sources, Israel's Channel 12 News has reported that Washington may give Israel the green light to resume operations. One of the main options, it says, Israel is considering is to expand the so-called yellow line, marking some 60% of Gaza that has remained under full Israeli military control during the ceasefire. Locals say this is already happening. Israel insists that Hamas's approach to disarmament is in breach of the ceasefire deal, which came into effect on October 10. However, Hamas insists that Israel is violating the agreement by failing to meet its humanitarian commitments and continuing deadly attacks. On Wednesday, a Hamas statement called on the U.S. administration and the guarantor states of the Sharm el-Sheikh ceasefire agreement to move immediately to stop Israel's aggression against the innocent people of Gaza. This came after Israeli airstrikes across Palestinian territory killed at least six people, including a Hamas commander and Azam al-Hayya, a son of Hamas's top negotiator, Khalil al-Hayya, who has been leading the indirect talks with Israel. At least 846 people, including many women and children, have been killed in Gaza since the ceasefire began, according to the Hamas-run health ministry. Israel says that five of its soldiers have been killed in the same period. In Gaza, the humanitarian situation remains dire, with most of its more than 2 million residents displaced. People are increasingly fearful that full-scale war could resume. Honestly, I say, enough war. We hope that the war doesn't resume. There are still attacks until now, says Samah, a displaced mother in Gaza City. We tell Hamas to consider handing over its weapons because there have been enough martyrs and there's been enough of the siege. Let people live. We are exhausted. One of her neighbors, Abu Firas al-Didi, accused Israel of intransigence and suggested that while the world was focused on the wars in Iran and Lebanon, there was a serious risk that Gaza may slide back into fighting. Two Palestinian officials familiar with recent negotiations between Hamas leaders and the U.S.-led Board of Peace in Cairo confirmed that these had reached a deadlock. They told the BBC that Israel was insisting on moving to the second phase of President Trump's 20-point plan, which focuses on disarmament before completing the obligations of the first phase. The officials say the specific demands of Hamas include an end to Israeli shelling, incursions, and other military operations in Gaza. The armed group also wants the amount of aid to increase, the entry of temporary housing units and heavy lifting equipment to clear rubble and an increase in the number of Palestinian patients and travelers allowed to exit via Egypt's Rafah crossing. Israel says it restricts which goods are allowed in and out of Gaza for security reasons. While Hamas continues to refer to the terms of the document that it signed with Israel and Sharm el-Sheikh in October, which focused on the first stage of the ceasefire, Israel has accepted Trump's more comprehensive 20-point peace plan, which was endorsed by a UN Security Council resolution. Although Hamas has engaged with Trump's plan, it has not formally accepted it in full. There is no phase one and phase two. That is an invention of Hamas, says the Israeli advisor, Michael Eisenberg, who maintains that Israel is currently exceeding its aid commitments. Hamas must disarm, demilitarize, and de-radicalize. That's the future of Gaza, according to the 20-point plan. In March, the High Representative for Gaza on the Board of Peace, Nicolae Myatnov laid out a detailed plan for Palestinian armed groups to decommission their weapons, starting with rockets, explosives, and assault rifles. He linked compliance to Israeli military withdrawal and reconstruction in Gaza, and warned that refusal could lead to a return to war. This week, Myatnov said there was no daylight between the Board of Peace and Israel regarding security concerns when he spoke to Israel's I-24 news channel. He stressed that donors would not fund Gaza's reconstruction until there was a lasting peace. The Board of Peace has significant commitments in terms of financing from the Gulf countries, but only once conditions in Gaza are such that there will be no return to war. That includes decommissioning of weapons in Gaza, Myatnov said. While Hamas has publicly welcomed the creation of the new 15-member Palestinian Technocratic Committee and pledged to hand over governance to the body, there have been growing signs that the group is reasserting its authority. Traders and shopkeepers complain that it imposes new taxes on goods and services. Hamas has reactivated its police force. Under Trump's 20-point plan, an international stabilization force is supposed to enter Gaza, working with a new Palestinian police force. The plan says Hamas, which led the deadly attack and mass hostage-taking in Israel in October 2023, triggering the war, should have no role in future governance. The Hamas-led attack killed about 1,200 people and saw 251 taken hostage, Israeli authorities say. Israel's offensive has killed 72,628 people in Gaza, the health authority there says. Regional mediators Qatar, Egypt, and Turkey are currently said to be asserting heavy pressure on Hamas to move on disarmament. How worried should we be about hantavirus? The outbreak of hantavirus on a cruise ship carrying passengers from across the world is a situation that authorities say they are taking incredibly seriously. Three passengers have died, either on board or after traveling on the ship, which set sail from Argentina a month ago. Three others were evacuated from the ship for treatment. A huge operation is in place to trace people potentially exposed to the virus who have already taken flights home to numerous countries, including the UK, South Africa, the Netherlands, the US, and Switzerland. Health experts stress the risk to the general public is low. So how worried should we be? The contact tracing work has been quite a mammoth effort. Professor Robin May, Chief Scientific Officer at the UK Health Security Agency, or UKHSA, told the BBC Breakfast, the one we will continue to do for some time. In an update on Thursday, operator Oceanwide Expeditions said 30 passengers, including seven Britons, had disembarked when the ship docked at St. Helena on April 24th. The company said it had contacted all of those who had already disembarked. The UKHSA said two Britons who had left the ship at St. Helena had contacted health officials when they heard about the cases after flying home from Johannesburg and are now voluntarily self-isolating in the UK. They do not have symptoms. In the US, health officials in Georgia and Arizona have confirmed to the BBC that they are monitoring three passengers who had returned to the U.S. after disembarking. None currently have symptoms. human-to-human spread is possible with a specific Andes strain that has been detected, say experts. But the World Health Organization, that is WHO, says the risk of infections globally remains low because this is not a disease like COVID or flu that spreads easily. In its latest update, it says 8 cases of hantavirus, 3 confirmed and 5 suspected, have been identified in people who were on the ship. It is still not clear how the outbreak started. Hantavirus typically spreads from rodents, with people infected by breathing in air contaminated with virus particles from rodent urine, droppings, or saliva. The crews had been visiting remote wildlife areas, so a passenger could have come into contact with the virus there or before boarding the ship. Health experts believe that some of the infections on board MV Hondius may have passed between people that were in very close contact. Even luxury cruise ships have relatively cramped or restricted living conditions, with people sharing cabins and dining areas, places where infections could spread. The Andes strain of the virus has been confirmed in 2 of the ship's passengers, according to South Africa's health minister, and experts have observed the strain spreading between human patients in previous outbreaks, though through very close contact. Unlike diseases such as measles, which are highly contagious and spread easily, the Andes spread of hantavirus is not that infectious. People can catch it from someone that they spend prolonged time with in close physical proximity. The 3 deaths include a Dutch woman who left the MV Hondius when it stopped at the island of St. Helena on April 24. She had been sharing a cabin with her husband, who previously died on board on April 11, but is not a confirmed case of hantavirus. Hantavirus is not spread in the outside world through everyday social contact, like walking in public spaces, shops, workplaces, or schools, the UK HSA says. Symptoms usually appear between 2 to 4 weeks after being exposed to the virus, but can occur more than a month later. People ill with the Andes strain can have symptoms similar to flu, a fever, fatigue, muscle aches. They may also get shortness of breath, stomach pain, nausea, and vomiting or diarrhea. There is no specific treatment, but early medical support in hospital can improve survival. Treatment is for the symptoms displaced. Any British passengers returning from the cruise ship will be asked to self-isolate in the UK for 45 days, the UK HSA says. For the broader public, not directly involved in this cruise ship, the risk here is really negligible, Professor May adds. Some 19 British nationals were listed as passengers on the MV Hondius, which was sailing from Argentina to Cape Verde with 4 British crew members. The UK HSA said officials were working to coordinate the arrival of British nationals to the UK from MV Hondius. Dr. Meera Chand, Deputy Director for Epidemic and Emerging Infections at UK HSA, said it's important to reassure people that the risk to the general public remains very low. We are contact tracing anyone who may have been in contact with a ship or the hantavirus cases to limit the risk of onward transmission. The MV Hondius is now sailing towards Spain's Canary Islands after being anchored for 3 days near Cape Verde an archipelago nation off the West African coast. The plan is for the remaining passengers and crew to fly to their home countries. Oceanwide Expeditions said on Thursday that none of the people still on board were displaying symptoms, and local health authorities have visited the vessel and assessed the situation. Passengers have been isolating on board, and the ship has been deep cleaned by professionals ahead of the planned evacuation. The no-nonsense judge calling the shots in Musk versus Altman trial. As the world's richest man with a net worth of over three-quarters of $1 trillion, Elon Musk's resources and connections often make it easy for him to bend Silicon Valley to his will. But that's not always the case, as evidenced by his $150 billion lawsuit against OpenAI currently playing out in a California court. Musk co-founded the company in 2015 with CEO Sam Altman and left 3 years later after a power struggle. The feud has fueled a costly showdown between the two tech titans, but in this courtroom, there's no doubt about who's calling the shots. Musk versus Altman is just the latest high-profile big tech case to cross U.S. District Judge Yvonne Gonzalez-Rogers' bench. The 61-year-old federal judge, who originally hails from southern Texas, is known for her no-nonsense approach in the courtroom. I think it's a function of the fact that she's now so experienced. Nothing's going to faze her. Michael Rhodes, a retired lawyer and former partner at Cooley LLP, where Gonzalez-Rogers was once a partner, told the BBC. Musk has accused Altman and OpenAI President Craig Brockman of a breach of charitable trust and unjust enrichment. He objects to OpenAI's decision to open a for-profit arm in 2019, 3 years before it debuted the software ChatGPT, which ignited the commercial AI market. OpenAI, says Musk, is suing to give his own AI startup, xAI, a leg up. During his testimony last week, Musk tried at one point to play the part of his own legal counsel, accusing OpenAI's lawyer William Savitt of asking him leading questions. Gonzalez-Rogers quickly shut him down. "That's not how it works," she interjected. Unlike a lawyer conducting direct examination of their own client, Savitt was allowed to lead, she instructed Musk. "Let's remind everyone in the courtroom that you are not a lawyer," she told Musk. "I am not a lawyer," Musk acknowledged. "Well, technically, I did take Law 101 in school," he added, drawing thoughts from the packed courthouse gallery. But he reaffirmed her point. "Yes, I am not a lawyer." In Gonzalez-Rogers, Musk may have met his match. It does make an interesting juxtaposition. He's the wealthiest man in the world. He's used to being on top. She's definitely on top now. She's in charge, said veteran courtroom artist Vicky Berenger, who has covered several cases overseen by Judge Gonzalez-Rogers, including this one. Commentators have described Gonzalez-Rogers as a tough but fair judge who is in total command of her courtroom. "She wants everybody to be treated exactly the same under the law," said Rhodes, who has also represented Musk and OpenAI in the past. While the nine-person jury is expected to decide the case by the end of this month, their decision is not binding. They serve in an advisory role. Ultimately, Gonzalez-Rogers will be the final arbiter. "That changes the whole landscape," said Jay Edelson, a plaintiff's lawyer who has wrongful death lawsuits pending against OpenAI, it really means that this is completely her show. The cases that have crossed Gonzales-Rogers' bench are among the most closely watched and complicated cases brought by and against big tech companies. There are certain judges who, if they're on the case, you kind of stand up a little bit straighter, said Edelson. You want to make sure everything's right, that your ties aren't straight, and you don't miscite a case. In addition to the Musk versus Altman case, she is overseeing a multi-district litigation in which social media addiction lawsuits brought by school districts and states against Meta, Snap, are among the most closely watched and complicated cases brought by and against big tech companies. There are certain judges who, if they're on the case, you kind of stand up a little bit straighter, said Edelson. You want to make sure everything's right, that your ties aren't straight, and you don't miscite a case. In addition to

and states against Meta, Snap, TikTok, and Google have been consolidated. She also handled an antitrust case brought by Epic Games against Apple, a highly technical matter in which the Fortnite maker accused Apple of forcing developers to use the tech giant's payment system in the App Store. Last year, in a stunning court filing, Gonzalez Rogers wrote that an Apple executive outright lied under oath and referred the matter to the U.S. Attorney for the Northern District of California. An appeals court upheld her finding of contempt, but found that she went too far when she barred Apple from collecting any commission from sellers who use third-party payment systems. This week, the Supreme Court declined Apple's request to stay the appeals court ruling. The case will go back to Gonzalez Rogers to determine a fair commission. Gonzalez Rogers was appointed to a lifetime seat on the federal bench in Oakland, California, in 2011 by then-President Barack Obama. She attended Princeton University, spending school breaks and weekends cleaning houses and cutting grass to pay for her tuition, according to testimony by then U.S. Senator Dianne Feinstein at her confirmation hearings. After attending law school, Gonzalez Rogers spent more than a decade in private practice, achieving the status of partner in her law firm before then-Governor Arnold Schwarzenegger appointed her as a local Superior Court judge. Through a spokesperson, she declined the BBC's request for an interview. Gonzalez Rogers has run a tight ship since the Musk versus Altman trial began in late April. She starts proceedings on the dot at 8 each morning. There is no lunch. She allows for just 2 20-minute breaks. She appears warm to jurors, routinely that is, thanking them for their public service and for paying such close attention during the proceedings. "If you get cranky with family, just know it's because you're tired," she told them at one point. Rhodes, who has appeared before his former law partner in court, has described her as wickedly funny, although she can be self-deprecating about her sense of humor. She recently told the court that her kids remind her that her jokes are bad and that lawyers just laugh because they have to. She seemed to draw genuine laughter after a microphone in the courtroom stopped working last week. "What can I tell you?" she said, with perfect comedic timing. "We are funded by the federal government." But when it comes to the parties in the case and their counsel, she is all business. In the first week of trial, she chided Musk for recent posts to his social media platform X, in which he spoke disparagingly of OpenAI and Sam Altman, whom he referred to as Scam Altman. "How can we get this done without you making things worse outside the courtroom?" Gonzalez Rogers asked him. Musk replied that he was only responding to OpenAI's public statements about the case. "How about a clean slate, beginning today?" she asked him. "Yes," Musk responded. And her request wasn't limited to Musk. She then asked Altman and Brockman to do the same. "Let's just try it, gentlemen. Let's just try it and see if we can make things work." At a pretrial hearing in March, she said the high wattage players in the case would not receive special treatment, although she has given some ground there. Musk and others go through a standard security check, but they are given access to a building entrance not used by the public, allowing them to avoid interacting with reporters and curious onlookers outside the courthouse. And although everyone these days seems to have an opinion on AI, she has tried to keep scientific theorizing out of the courtroom. When Musk compared AI to the Terminator movies, Gonzalez Rogers told him after jurors left the courtroom,
You've made your little statement, but that's it.

0: U.S. judge releases Jeffrey Epstein's purported suicide note. A U.S. judge has ordered the release of a document purported to be a suicide note written by convicted sex offender Jeffrey Epstein a month before his death. A copy of the handwritten note, unsealed on Wednesday, mentions a months-long investigation that found nothing and says it is a treat to be able to choose one's time to say goodbye. Epstein's former cellmate claims he found the note tucked into a book after Epstein tried to kill himself in July 2019. Epstein was found dead in his cell a month later. The BBC has not verified that the note was written by Epstein, and U.S. authorities have not commented. His death, which was ruled a suicide by authorities, came as he awaited a sex trafficking trial. The purported note was placed under seal as part of criminal proceedings involving a former cellmate, Nicholas Tartaglione, who was being held in the cell at the time while awaiting trial for four murders. Tartaglione is a former police officer convicted of quadruple murder who was at one point accused by Epstein of attacking him, which he denied. He first mentioned the note's existence last year on a podcast. A scan of the note in the court document, unsealed on Wednesday, shows a handwritten sentence saying, "They investigated me for a month, found nothing, and mentioned years-old charges. It is a treat to be able to choose one's time to say goodbye," the note says. "What you want me to do? Bust out crying?" it continues. "No fun. Not worth it." The note amounts to only seven lines of text, leaving uncertainty over its purported meaning. The U.S. Department of Justice did not immediately respond to the BBC's request for comment. A DOJ spokesperson previously told NBC News in a statement that the department had not seen the note. They highlighted the DOJ's exhaustive effort in collecting and publicly releasing millions of other Epstein-related files in recent months. The note was accompanied by a May 2021 letter submitted to the court by John A. Weider, a former lawyer for Tartaglione. The lawyer described the note as the original document that federal judge Kenneth M. Karras ordered be provided to the court at that time. The New York Times had petitioned the judge in White Plains, New York, to unseal the note, arguing there was no need to keep it secret. The newspaper was also seeking other documents that the judge did not rule on. Federal prosecutors have also pushed for the note to be released, saying that there was no longer a compelling interest in keeping it under seal and that Tartaglione's public statements about the note constitute a waiver of the need for continued sealing. In his order unsealing the note on Wednesday, Judge Karras concluded that the note is subject to the presumption of public access. The court comfortably concludes that public access to the note promotes a measure of accountability, as well as ensures that the public will have confidence in the administration of justice, Karras wrote. He added that the court agrees that Tartaglione's repeated public discussion of the note's contents constitutes waiver of the attorney-client privilege as to the document, and that sealing is not justified on that basis. Security failures at the prison on the night of Epstein's death were identified in a federal report, and there has been a constant stream of speculation about how he died. Three women linked to Islamic State arrested in Australia on return from Syria. Three women with links to the jihadist Islamic State group have been arrested on returning home to Australia following years in detention in Syria. all are Australian citizens. Police said they arrested two of them, Kausar Abbas, 53, and Zainab Ahmed, 31, on arrival in Melbourne. Janai Safar, 32, was arrested after landing in Sydney. A fourth woman in the party, which includes nine children, was not arrested. The group are the subject of heated political debate in Australia, with the government saying it would give them no help to return. The children, thought to be aged from about six to their mid-teens, are to get psychological support and be assessed for possible radicalization. Australia is one of a number of countries grappling with how to deal with the return of citizens and their children from Syria after the so-called Islamic State Caliphate was destroyed in 2019. Tens of thousands of foreigners, most of them under 18, have been held in life-threatening conditions in IS camps across Syria, human rights groups say. The group that arrived in Melbourne had been held in Al-Roj camp since 2019. It included grandmother Kausar Abbas and her adult daughter, Zainab Ahmed, reportedly as well as another daughter, Zahra Ahmed, and their eight children. Kausar Abbas is married to Mohammed Ahmad, who ran a charity that Australian police suspect was used to send cash to IS. He denied the accusation in an interview with the national broadcaster ABC in 2019 after it tracked him down in a prison in Syria. Before the Qatar Airways flight carrying the women and children arrived from Doha late on Thursday afternoon, a group of about 15 men dressed predominantly in black had gathered in the international arrivals area of Melbourne Airport. When the only one of the women who had not been arrested emerged, the group swarmed around, attempting to cover her face from the dozens of TV camera crew and photographers as they escorted her from the terminal. She is believed to be Zahra Ahmed, the widow of notorious Islamic State recruiter Mohammed Zahrab, whom she married in Syria. He died in an airstrike in 2018. The group was bundled into a white minibus and driven away. Janai Safar, who flew into Sydney, was accompanied by her nine-year-old son, who was born in Syria. Police boarded the plane and took her into custody on arrival, Australian media reported. The Age newspaper showed pictures of her being escorted from Sydney Airport by police in a vehicle. Safar is a former Sydney nursing student who traveled to Syria in 2015 and reportedly married an IS fighter. In an interview with the Australian newspaper in 2019, she said it had been her own decision to go to Syria and that she did not want to return to Australia for fear of being arrested and having her child taken from her. On Wednesday, Police Commissioner Chrissy Barrett confirmed some of the women would be arrested and charged. The potential charges include terrorism offenses such as entering or remaining in declared areas and crimes against humanity offenses such as engaging in slave trading. The group of 13 are part of a larger cohort of 34 believed to include wives, widows, and children of IS fighters who left the camp in February but returned for technical reasons, with the Australian government refusing to officially repatriate them. One member of the cohort was banned from returning to Australia earlier this year when the government issued a temporary exclusion order, meaning they cannot return for up to 2 years. That person is not among the group that landed on Thursday. Boarding a connecting flight to Melbourne in Doha, the women told a reporter for the national broadcaster ABC they were excited to return home, saying Australia was like paradise to them. "We just want our children to be safe. It was like hell in Syria for them," one said. Home Affairs Minister Tony Burke said Australia had become aware that the women were to return home on Wednesday when tickets were booked. "These are people who have made the horrific choice to join a dangerous terrorist organization and to place their children in an unspeakable situation," he told reporters, adding that any members of this cohort who have committed crimes can expect to face the full force of the law. The government had been preparing for the group's return since 2014, Burke said, with long-standing plans to manage and monitor them. The head of Australia's spy agency, Mike Burgess, said he was not concerned immediately by the group's return, but they will get our attention, as you'd expect. Victorian Premier Jacinda Allen said children returning to her state would be asked to take countering violent extremism programs that is appropriate. Iran considering U.S. proposal as Trump says war will be over quickly. U.S. President Donald Trump has predicted that the war in Iran will be over quickly and says that most people understand his goal of ending Tehran's nuclear ambitions. His comments came after Iran said a U.S. proposal to end the war is still being considered. U.S. news outlet Axios reported that the White House believes it could be closing in on a 14-point memorandum of understanding with Iran, which could set a framework for more detailed nuclear negotiations. A senior member of Iran's parliament, Ban, that is, has dismissed it as a wish list, while a foreign ministry spokesman said Tehran would share its views of a U.S. proposal with Pakistani mediators. Pakistan's foreign minister said his country was endeavoring to convert this ceasefire into a permanent end to this war. In its report, Axios describes the memorandum as a one-page, 14-point memo which could set a framework for more detailed nuclear negotiations. Among the provisions it lists are suspension on Iranian nuclear enrichment, the lifting of sanctions, and restoring free transit through the Strait of Hormuz. It cites two U.S. officials and two other sources, all unnamed, whom it describes as briefed on the issues. These sources are reported as saying that many of the terms laid out in the memo would be contingent on a final agreement being reached. The Reuters news agency reported that two sources briefed on the mediation between the U.S. and Iran had confirmed the information initially reported by Axios, but the proposal has not been publicly outlined. Speaking during a virtual campaign event on Wednesday evening, Trump told Republicans in the state of Georgia that he was optimistic that the war would end soon. He added that most people understood he was right to deny Iran the opportunity to have a nuclear weapon. Earlier in the day, the president said the U.S. has had very good talks with Iran in the last 24 hours, and that a deal was possible, emphasizing that any hardship caused to Americans because of high fuel prices would be short-term. Earlier, Iranian Foreign Ministry spokesperson Ismail Baghai told the Iranian Students News Agency, or ISNA, that American proposal is still being reviewed by Iran, and after concluding, it will inform the Pakistani side of its opinion. Responding to the Axios report, Ibrahim Rezai, the spokesperson of the Iranian Parliament's National Security and Foreign Policy Commission, wrote on X, "The Americans will not gain anything in a war they are losing that they have not gained in face-to-face negotiations." He also said Iran has its finger on the trigger and is ready, and warned that the U.S. did not surrender and grant the necessary concessions, Iran would deliver a harsh, that is, and regret-inducing response. Trump has threatened renewed violence as well, writing on his Truth Social platform that if Iran did not agree to a deal, the bombing starts, and it will be, sadly, at a much higher level and intensity than it was before. He also said Operation Epic Fury, the initial U.S.-Israeli offensive in Iran, would come to an end, assuming Iran agrees to give what it has been agreed to. That was after U.S. Secretary of State Marco Rubio said the operation was over after achieving its objectives. Trump also said, not for the first time, that Iran has agreed to never have a nuclear weapon, among other things, a claim that has not been confirmed by Tehran. Iran's nuclear program has been one of the key sticking points between the two sides. They, that is Iran, want to make a deal. We've had very good talks over the last 24 hours, and it's very possible that we'll make a deal up there, Trump said, adding, I think we won. He announced on Tuesday that he was pausing Project Freedom, just days after announcing it. The operation was meant to help restore the flow of oil and the global economy's eventual return to normalcy by guiding stranded ships out of the Gulf through the Strait of Hormuz. Iran has yet to react publicly to the pause, but the Iranian Revolutionary Guard Corps, that is IRGC, alluded to the strait reopening if there is an end of the aggressor's threats. The crucial waterway through which 20% of the world's oil and liquefied natural gas usually passes has effectively been blockaded by Iran since the U.S. and Israel began attacking it in late February. In early April, the U.S. and Iran announced a ceasefire under which Iran ended its drone and missile strikes on Gulf countries, including the UAE, but few vessels have been able to transit the strait since then. The U.S. also imposed its own blockade on Iranian ports, saying it has stopped dozens of ships. U.S. Central Command said on Wednesday it had shot at and disabled an Iranian-flagged oil tanker in the Gulf of Oman that was trying to break the blockade. Israeli Prime Minister Benjamin Netanyahu said on Wednesday that there was full coordination between himself and Trump over Iran. There are no surprises. We share common goals. And the most important objective is the removal of all enriched material from Iran and the dismantling of Iran's enrichment capabilities, he said. His comments came after Israel launched its first strike on the Lebanese capital, Beirut, since a ceasefire was agreed in April. Netanyahu wrote on social media that forces had targeted a senior Hezbollah commander responsible for firing at Israeli settlements and harming IDF, that is, Israeli Defense Forces, soldiers. Hezbollah, an Iranian-backed militia and political party, began striking Israel in early March in retaliation for its attacks on Iran. Despite the ceasefire agreement, Israel and Hezbollah have continued with their attacks, accusing each other of violations. Most of Israel's airstrikes have hit southern Lebanon, while Hezbollah has carried out attacks on Israeli troops in Lebanon and northern Israel with rockets, and drones. Brazil's President Lula to discuss economy and security with Trump at White House. U.S. President Donald Trump will host Brazilian President Luiz Inácio Lula da Silva at the White House on Thursday for talks on tariffs, other economic issues, and combating organized crime. The two leaders have had a turbulent relationship since Trump returned to office, and the visit will be closely watched for signs of a breakthrough in their disputes. The impasse over trade following Trump's imposition of tariffs that target Brazilian goods particularly damaged relationships between Washington and South America's largest economy. The U.S. president also intervened in Brazilian politics last July when he wrote a letter to Lula asking that criminal charges be dropped against Lula's political opponent, former Brazilian President Jair Bolsonaro. A close Trump ally, the far-right Bolsonaro was convicted last November of leading an attempted coup and sentenced to 27 years in prison. Lawyers for Bolsonaro appealed the conviction. Trump cited the Bolsonaro case as one factor in his decision to increase tariffs on Brazil. Lula established himself as a popular left-wing figure while presiding over a period of economic growth in Brazil during his first two terms as president, from 2003 to 2011. He returned to office after defeating Bolsonaro in the 2022 presidential election and is running for another term later this year. Leaders held their first meeting of Trump's second term in Malaysia last year. Ahead of the United Nations General Assembly later that year, Lula told the BBC he had no relationship with the other leader. But a brief meeting on the sidelines of the event in New York seemed to signal that the pair were seeking to iron out their differences. Trump praised Lula during his UN speech and said afterwards that he seemed like a very nice man and that we had excellent chemistry. The duo are scheduled to hold a working meeting late Thursday morning at the White House. Beforehand, Brazilian Vice President Geraldo Alckmin said they would discuss a pact to combat organized crime, among other issues. Meanwhile, a White House official told BBC the leaders would discuss economic and security matters of shared importance. It is not known whether all the issues on Brazil's economic team radar will actually be addressed during the meeting. That will depend on the temperature the White House sets for the meeting, according to a source who spoke to BBC Brazil. One of the topics on the agenda of Brazilian negotiators is critical minerals, considered strategic for both countries. There is room for it in the areas of big tech, rare earths, and strategic minerals, says Alckmin when commenting on Lula's trip, according to the Brazilian newspaper Valor Econômico. On one hand, Americans want easier access to mining projects and critical mineral deposits, especially rare earth minerals. On the other, Brazilian government has been advocating for greater state control over these projects and that investments in the area include the processing of minerals, not just the export of raw materials. Critical minerals, including rare earth elements, are necessary both in equipment used to generate and store clean energy and in the electronics and military industries. Among them are lithium, cobalt, and niobium, which can be used to manufacture electric batteries, magnets for wind turbines, electronic chips, aeroplanes, missiles, and satellites. In the second Trump administration, the U.S. has aimed to reduce its dependence on China for critical minerals and rare earth elements. It is estimated that China holds around 60% of the known reserves of this material and is responsible for 90% of its refining. But Brazil has emerged as a potential partner since the country has the second largest, only to China, known reserve of rare earth elements. In recent months, the U.S. has launched a series of initiatives to expand its access to critical mineral reserves, including established partnerships with other nations. Brazil, however, has been resisting such an agreement with the U.S., especially if it would require Brazil to give preference to exports to the U.S. Despite Trump's easing of tariffs on a range of Brazilian products in recent months, Brazilian economic experts want to try to reduce or eliminate remaining tariffs on some of the country's U.S. exports. An estimate from Brazil's Ministry of Development, Industry, Trade, and Services, or MCID, that is MDIC, indicates that at least 20% of exports are subject to additional tariffs by the U.S. government. In April 2025, the U.S. imposed a flat 10% tariff on every country in the world. In July, the Trump administration imposed an additional 40% tariff on various Brazilian products, seen at the time as a U.S. response to the treatment of Bolsonaro. The episode was considered the peak of tensions, but the relationship between the two countries has since improved. In November, the Trump administration removed some of the tariffs on Brazilian products, and in February, the U.S. Supreme Court ruled some of Trump's tariffs illegal, benefiting countries like Brazil. Subsequently, the U.S. implemented a flat 15% tariff on global imports to the country. But Brazil still wants the U.S. to reduce tariffs affecting key areas of its economy. Some data shows that Brazilian exports to the U.S. in the first quarter of this year reached their lowest historical level since 1997. Exports totaled $7.8 billion in the period, indicating an 18.7% decrease compared to the same quarter of 2025. Key bridge linking North Korea and Russia almost finished, satellite images show. The first road bridge connecting allies North Korea and Russia is nearing completion, satellite images analyzed by BBC Verify show. It's the latest sign of the deepening relationship between Pyongyang and Moscow that has seen North Korean troops fighting alongside Russian forces following the full-scale invasion of Ukraine. This bridge will offer a useful route to transfer military goods and munitions both to North Korea and to Russia, said Dr. Edward Howell, Korea Foundation Fellow at the Chatham House think tank. The new road across the Tumen River is located a few hundred meters from the only other bridge between the two countries, a rail connection known as the Friendship Bridge. The latest satellite imagery shows the kilometer-long bridge alongside several new access roads, a border checkpoint, support infrastructure, and parking facilities. Experts say this indicates the bridge is expected to become an important trade route between the two countries. An agreement to build the crossing was reached during Russian President Vladimir Putin's visit to Pyongyang in June 2024, when he met North Korean leader Kim Jong-un. This has been Gene with the BBC World News for Thursday, May 7, 2026.
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2: Here's the forecast for the Boston and South Shore area on the Talking Information Center from the National Weather Service. For today, turning sunny, temperatures in the mid-60s. Overnight, mostly clear, temperatures in the mid-40s. For Friday, sunny, temperatures in the lower 60s. The sun rose this morning at 5:30, setting at 7:51 this evening. Stay tuned for more heading your way next on the Talking Information Center.
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7: 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Framingham.
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8: Hello, this is Jean at the Talking Information Center reading news stories from Reuters for Thursday, May 7, 2026. U.S. and Iran explore short-term deal to end fighting. By Ariba Shahid, Steve Holland, and Naira Abdallah. Islamabad, Washington, Dubai. The United States and Iran are edging toward a limited temporary agreement to halt their war, sources and officials said on Thursday, with a draft framework that would stop the fighting but leave the most contentious issues unresolved. The emerging plan centers on a short-term memorandum rather than a comprehensive peace deal, underscoring deep divisions between the two sides and signaling that it would be an interim step. Hopes that even a partial deal could lead to the reopening of the Strait of Hormuz have already moved markets, with global stocks approaching record highs on Thursday and oil prices nursing steep losses on bets that supply disruptions could ease. Tehran and Washington have scaled back ambitions for a sweeping settlement as differences persist, particularly over Iran's nuclear program, including the fate of its highly enriched uranium stockpiles and how long Tehran would halt nuclear work. Instead, they are working toward a temporary arrangement aimed at preventing a return to conflict and stabilizing shipping through the strait, the sources and officials said. Our priority is that they announce a permanent end to war, and the rest of the issues could be thrashed out once they get back to direct talks, a senior Pakistani official involved in mediation between the two sides told Reuters. The proposed framework would unfold in three stages: formally ending the war, resolving the crisis in the Strait of Hormuz, and launching a 30-day window for negotiations on a broader agreement, according to the sources and officials. We remain optimistic, said Tahir Andrabi, foreign ministry spokesperson of Mediator Pakistan, told a briefing in Islamabad on Thursday when asked how quickly a deal could come. A simple answer would be that we expect an agreement sooner rather than later. U.S. President Donald Trump, who has repeatedly played up the prospect of a breakthrough since the war began on February 28 with U.S.-Israeli strikes on Iran, has also struck an optimistic tone. They want to make a deal. It's very possible. He told reporters at the White House on Wednesday, adding later that it'll be over quickly. The proposal would formally end the conflict, in which full-scale warfare was paused by a ceasefire announced on April 7. But it leaves unresolved key U.S. demands that Iran suspend its nuclear work and reopen the Strait of Hormuz, the sources said. Israel, which has also been fighting Iran-backed Hezbollah in Lebanon, said on Thursday it had killed a Hezbollah commander in an airstrike on Beirut a day earlier, the first Israeli attack on the Lebanese capital since a ceasefire there was agreed last month. Hezbollah triggered its latest conflict with Israel by opening fire in support of Iran on March 2. A halt to Israeli strikes in Lebanon is another key Iranian demand in Tehran's negotiations with Washington. Iranian officials signaled skepticism over the U.S. proposal to end the wider war. A foreign ministry spokesman said Tehran would respond in due course, while lawmaker Ebrahim Razai described the proposal as more of an American wish list than a reality. Iran's parliament speaker Mohammad Bakir Khalibaf appeared to mock reports that indicated the two sides were close, writing on social media that Operation Trust Me Bro failed, and portraying the talks as U.S. spin after its failure to reopen the strait. Reports of a possible agreement pushed Brent crude down by 3% to around $98 a barrel, having tumbled nearly 8% on Wednesday. Global share prices also rose and bond yields fell on optimism about an end to a war that has disrupted energy supplies. The contents of the U.S.-Iran peace proposals are thin, but there is an expectation in the market that further military action will not take place, said Takamasa Ikeda, a senior portfolio manager at GCI Asset Management. Trump on Tuesday paused a two-day-old naval mission aimed at reopening the blockaded strait, citing progress in talks. NBC News, citing two unnamed U.S. officials, said Trump decided on the pause after Saudi Arabia suspended the U.S. military's ability to use a Saudi base for the operation. Saudi officials were surprised and angered by Trump's announcement that the U.S. would help escort ships through the strait, leading them to tell Washington they would deny the U.S. permission to fly military aircraft out of a Saudi base or through Saudi airspace, NBC reported. The White House did not immediately respond to a request for comment on the report. The U.S. military has kept up its own blockade on Iranian ships in the region. U.S. Central Command said forces fired at an unladen Iranian-flagged oil tanker on Wednesday, disabling the vessel as it attempted to sail toward an Iranian port. The source briefed on the mediation said the U.S. negotiations were being led by Trump's envoy Steve Witkoff and son-in-law Jared Kushner. If both sides agreed on the preliminary deal, that would start the clock on 30 days of detailed negotiations to reach a full agreement. The sources said the memorandum did not mention several key demands Washington has made in the past, which Iran has rejected, such as limits on Iran's missile program and an end to its support for proxy militias in the Middle East, including Hezbollah. The sources also made no mention of Iran's existing stockpile of more than 400 kilograms, 900 pounds, of near-weapons-grade uranium, one of Washington's central concerns. Israeli attack kills son of Hamas leader negotiating with Trump-led board by Nidal al-Mughrabi and Dawood Abu Akas. Cairo, Gaza. An Israeli airstrike has killed the son of Hamas's chief negotiator in U.S.-mediated talks over Gaza's future, a senior Hamas official said on Thursday, as leaders of the militant group held talks in Cairo aimed at safeguarding their truce with Israel. Azam al-Hayya, son of Khalil al-Hayya, succumbed to his wounds on Thursday after being struck in an Israeli attack on Wednesday night, senior Hamas official Basim Naim said. He is the fourth son of Hamas's exiled Gaza chief to have been killed in Israeli attacks. The Israeli military did not respond to a request for comment. Later on Thursday, health officials and the Hamas-run Interior Ministry said at least three police officers were killed and other people, including one policeman, were wounded when an Israeli airstrike targeted a police post in western Gaza City. There was no immediate comment from the Israeli military. Reuters has reported that Israel has intensified its attacks on Gaza's Hamas-run police force, which the militant group has used to reinforce its hold in the areas it controls in the Strip. Haya, who has seven children, has survived multiple Israeli attempts to kill him. An Israeli strike in Doha last year targeting Hamas leadership killed another son, though Haya survived. Two other sons were killed in past Israeli attempts on his life in Gaza strikes in 2008 and 2014. Speaking to Al Jazeera after the attack on Wednesday night, before his son's death was announced, Haya accused Israel of trying to undermine mediators' efforts to push ahead with U.S. President Donald Trump's Gaza plan, overseen by his so-called Board of Peace. These Zionist attacks and violations clearly indicate that the occupation does not want to abide by a ceasefire or by the first phase, Haya said. Chanting Allahu Akbar, or God is greatest, dozens of Palestinians rallied in Gaza at the funeral of Haya, the son, and held special prayers before walking him to burial. Women relatives paid respects to the white-shrouded body. Your martyrdom, my beloved brother, you and my brother Hammam and Osama and Hamza, will not deter my father, Dr. Khalil al-Haya, from this principle, nor from these constants, the victim's sisters said inside the morgue. The group's Gaza spokesperson, Hazem Qassem, said the killing of the Hamas leader's son was a failed attempt by Israel to influence the negotiating team and win political concessions. We say that this repeated policy of targeting the leaders and the sons of leaders will not succeed in extorting a political position from our Palestinian people, nor the Hamas leadership, nor its negotiating delegation, Qassem told Reuters. The violence comes as leaders of Hamas and other Palestinian factions held talks with regional mediators and the Board of Peace's lead envoy, Nikolai Mladenov, this week in Cairo, to push Trump's Gaza plan into its second phase, officials said. Trump's Gaza plan, which Israel and Hamas agreed to in October, involves Israeli troops withdrawing from Gaza and reconstruction starting as Hamas lays down its weapons. But Hamas's disarmament is a sticking point in talks to implement the plan and cement an October ceasefire that halted 2 years of full-blown war. A Hamas official told Reuters on Wednesday the group told Mladenov that it would not engage in serious talks over the implementation of the second phase before Israel concluded obligations stemming from the first phase of the Gaza deal, including a complete halt to attacks. At least 830 Palestinians have been killed since the ceasefire deal took effect, according to local medics, while Israel says militants have killed four of its soldiers over the same period. Israel says its strikes are aimed at thwarting attempts by Hamas and other Palestinian militants to stage attacks against its forces. Countries scramble to track passengers of virus-hit cruise ship, by Bart H. Meyer. Amsterdam. Countries worldwide on Thursday scrambled to prevent further spread of the hantavirus after an outbreak on a cruise ship by tracking those who had already disembarked before the virus was detected and anyone else in close contact with them since. Three people, a Dutch couple and a German national, died in the outbreak on the MV Hondlus. Eight people, including a Swiss citizen, are suspected to have contracted the virus, which is usually spread by rodents, but can in rare cases be transmitted among people, the World Health Organization said. All passengers who disembarked in St. Helena in the South Atlantic Ocean, where the ship made a stop on April 24, have been contacted, the ship's operator said, adding this included people from at least 12 countries, among them seven British citizens and six from the U.S. The first confirmed case of hantavirus came in early May. Experts have stressed that contagion is very rare, but the outbreak has put health authorities on high alert. The United States Centers for Disease Control and Prevention, CDC, said it was closely monitoring the situation, adding that the risk to the American public was extremely low at the time. The Georgia Department of Public Health said it was monitoring two asymptomatic residents who had returned home after disembarking from the cruise ship. The Arizona Department of Health Services said in a separate emailed statement it was monitoring one resident who was a passenger on the ship and not symptomatic. According to the New York Times, California is monitoring an undisclosed number of residents who had also been on the ship. One French citizen has been in contact with a person who had fallen ill but was not showing symptoms, Foreign Minister Jean-Noël Barrot said. Oceanwide Expedition said they were now working to establish details of all passengers and crew who embarked and disembarked on various stops since March 20. The Dutch couple who have died and who are believed to be the first hantavirus cases of this outbreak only boarded on April 1. Dutch airline KLM on Wednesday said it had taken the Dutch woman off a plane in Johannesburg on April 25 due to her deteriorating medical condition. She died before she could reach the Netherlands. According to broadcaster RTL, a KLM stewardess who had been in contact with her has now been admitted to a hospital in Amsterdam after showing possible hantavirus symptoms. The Dutch Health Ministry did not confirm that the woman being tested is a KLM stewardess, and neither did the airline. But crew and passengers who helped the Dutch woman, who passed away, are being called daily for health checks, Dutch authorities told public broadcaster NOS. The virus found in the victims has been confirmed as the Andean strain, which can, in rare cases, spread among humans through very close contact. Argentina's health ministry has said it will carry out rodent trapping and analysis in the southern city of Ushuaia, the origin point of the cruise ship. Three patients were evacuated from the ship on Wednesday. Two have been admitted to a hospital in the Netherlands, while another was transferred to Germany for medical care. Martin Anste, an expedition guide, was one of the two in hospital in the Netherlands, according to Sky News, and told them he was doing okay, but there are still lots of tests to be done. The Dusseldorf University Clinic, treating the German evacuee, said she was not a confirmed case, but rather a contact, and was undergoing tests. The plane carrying the third patient landed in the Netherlands on Thursday morning, and they were taken to a hospital in Nijmegen, in the east of the country. In Switzerland, a person admitted to hospital on Monday was stable, but showed symptoms consistent with a hantavirus infection, including low fever, body aches, and a cough, the hospital said. A Danish citizen who was aboard the Hondlus has returned home and has been advised to self-isolate as a precaution, Danish health authorities said. The person is assessed to be at low risk, having had no close contact with those who later fell ill. The MV Hondlus, with dozens still on board, left its position off Cape Verde on Wednesday, where it had been marooned for days, and is expected to dock in Spain's Tenerife in the Canary Islands on Sunday, the EU's Center for Disease Prevention and Control, ECDC, said. There is still no one showing any hantavirus symptoms on the ship, ECDC said. Once in Tenerife, if they are still healthy, all non-Spanish citizens are set to be repatriated to their countries, while 14 Spanish passengers will be quarantined in a military hospital in Madrid. Russia continues to violate Kyiv proposed ceasefire, Zelensky says, by Reuters. President Volodymyr Zelensky said Russia continued to flout a Kyiv proposed ceasefire on Thursday, adding that Ukraine would continue its long-range strikes if Russia carried on with its assaults. Zelensky had floated the cessation starting on May 6 in response to Russian leader Vladimir Putin's own proposed ceasefire from May 8 to 9 to coincide with its World War II victory commemorations. Moscow did not confirm it would adhere to Kyiv's proposal. Zelensky said on Thursday that Russian forces have been attacking Ukraine with drones, missile strikes, shelling, and assaults along the front line since the start of the day. On Wednesday, Foreign Ministry spokeswoman Maria Zakharova said Russia had warned diplomatic missions to evacuate Kyiv in case of any mass strike by Moscow in response to Ukrainian attempts to disrupt Victory Day events. Ukraine's Air Force said its units had downed 92 of 102 drones since 6 p.m. on Wednesday. Russia said on Thursday that air defenses had destroyed 32 drones heading towards Moscow since the start of the day. In a mirror response to Russian strikes, we will continue our long-range sanctions. And in response to Russia's willingness to move toward diplomacy, we will proceed along the path of diplomacy, Zelensky said. Kyiv's forces have intensified attacks on military, industrial, and energy sites across Russia, particularly oil infrastructure, in an effort to cripple Moscow's biggest source of funding for its war in Ukraine. On Thursday, Ukrainian drones struck a Lukoil-owned refinery in Perm near the Ural Mountains, Kyiv's drone forces commander said, the second attack on the facility in 8 days. Zelensky said Ukraine has recently hit targets in Russia's Chelyabinsk and Yekaterinburg, as far as nearly 2,000 kilometers, 1,243 miles away. There is a need to establish peace rather than running around the world's capitals begging for a pause on May 9. We need peace, said Zelensky. Ukraine's top negotiator in Miami for talks, source says, by Reuters. Ukraine's top negotiator, Rustem Umerov, has arrived in Miami for a meeting with U.S. representatives, a source said, as peace talks on ending Russia's war in Ukraine have stalled in recent months. Kyiv hoped U.S. envoys Steve Witkoff and Jared Kushner would travel to Ukraine earlier this spring, but the visit never happened. Washington's focus has largely moved away from Ukraine amid the war in Iran. The source did not provide additional details. The U.S. brokered talks are deadlocked over Ukraine's eastern Donetsk region. Moscow demands Kyiv pull troops back from parts of the region it has failed to capture in its 4-year full-scale invasion. Ukraine says it will not cede land that it controls. The last round of trilateral Ukraine-Russia talks involving U.S. representatives took place in February. Ukrainian and Russian representatives have only had separate talks with the U.S. team since. U.S. President Donald Trump and Russian leader Vladimir Putin held a call on April 29, discussing a potential ceasefire. Russia announced a ceasefire for May 8 to 9 when it celebrates the Soviet Union's victory over Nazi Germany and holds a military parade in Moscow, an event of high significance for the Kremlin. Ukraine said Russia only wanted a ceasefire to protect its parade, as it worries about Ukrainian drone attacks, and offered an open-ended ceasefire starting on May 6. Neither side agreed to the proposals. Russia threatened to strike central Kyiv if Ukraine attacked Moscow. Kyiv accused Russia of violating the ceasefire, saying it would mirror Russia's actions. Anti-Kremlin Pussy Riot demonstrate in Venice against Russia's Biennale return, by Reuters. Dozens of activists from the anti-Kremlin art collective Pussy Riot held a demonstration in Venice on Thursday, waving Ukrainian flags and chanting slogans against President Vladimir Putin to oppose Moscow's presence at the Venice Biennale. "No Putin in Venice," chanted the demonstrators, most of them wearing pink balaclavas. ANSA news agency reported they were stopped by police near St. Mark's Square and redirected to the Biennale Foundation's headquarters, where flares in the blue and yellow colors of the Ukrainian flag were lit. The protest followed a similar demonstration on Wednesday, when members of the feminist collective reached the Russian pavilion at the Biennale Gardens, the exhibition's main venue. Last year, a Moscow court designated Pussy Riot an extremist organization, banning its activities inside Russia as part of a wider crackdown on dissent. Although Putin himself has not attended the Biennale, the event has drawn criticism from the Italian government and the European Union, after it became public in early March that Russia would be represented at the exhibition for the first time since its 2022 invasion of Ukraine. Biennale chairman Pietrangelo Buttafuoco has defended the decision, saying art should remain a neutral space for dialogue without censorship. The exhibition is set to open on Saturday and run until November. Russia's pavilion, however, will only be open until May 8 for 4 days of press previews. Once the city of peace, Geneva sees the United Nations presence fade. By Emma Farge and Dave Graham. Geneva. When in 1937 the League of Nations Fuoco has defended the decision, saying art should remain a neutral space for dialogue without censorship. The exhibition is set to open on Saturday and run until November. Russia's pavilion, however, will only be open until May 8 for 4 days of press previews.

League of Nations vacated the 225-room Palais Wilson in Geneva, the global intergovernmental body created to preserve peace after World War I was on its last legs. It died soon afterwards with World War II. This summer, the League's successor, the United Nations, is set to abandon the same building, as it and other global bodies in the Swiss city are increasingly sidelined by funding cuts and a U.S. government that is turning its back on multilateralism. Since 2025, over 3,000 Geneva-based jobs at the UN and international organizations have been cut or are transferring to cheaper locations, including about a fifth of UN posts, a Reuters survey of a dozen agencies and local authorities showed. The UN Human Rights Arm, the Office of the High Commissioner for Human Rights, is moving from the Palais Wilson to a wing of Geneva's UN headquarters at the nearby Palais des Nations, amid what it calls a financial crisis. The International Labor Organization recently exited two of the 11 floors at its Geneva base. UNICEF, the UN agency for children's welfare, is transferring some 70% of its 400 staff from Geneva. Some Geneva-based agencies, such as UNAIDS, dedicated to tackling HIV/AIDS, are facing possible closure. Many more are downsizing. These include the International Organization for Migration, which has reduced its Geneva staff to about 600 from 1,000, shifting jobs to Thessaloniki in Greece, Nairobi, Bangkok, and Panama, as it cuts its global headcount from 16,000 to 16,000 from 23,000. "I don't think we need a huge footprint in Geneva to do the job well," said IOM Director General Amy Pope. Switzerland has pledged 269 million Swiss francs, $340 million, to support multilateral institutions in the city, while a body established by the Canton of Geneva and a foundation named after the founder of Rolex, Hans Wilsdorf, have jointly promised at least 50 million francs. Geneva's mayor, Green Party politician Alfonso Gomez, said that while the city's overall economy was still faring well, the cuts were putting its reputation as the capital of multilateralism in jeopardy. "We remain deeply concerned. It's quite clear that the abandonment of multilateralism is a cause for concern, not only for the city itself, but for the world at large," he told Reuters. Though the UN Security Council and the General Assembly are based in New York, the global body's European headquarters, Geneva, has more UN workers than any other location. It is home to dozens of UN agencies, including the World Health Organization, which U.S. President Donald Trump pulled out of on his first day back in power. The cutbacks are severest in the UN's 80-year history, and it is unclear if the Trump administration will pay the more than $2 billion owed by the U.S. in core budget fees. A U.S. State Department official told Reuters that Geneva was a sensible place for UN workers to meet with member states, but not necessarily to do back-office functions. Other state donors have made cuts to spend more on defense, increasing the pain in Geneva, where UN offices cover an area the size of Vatican City, centering on the Palais des Nations, a colossal complex originally built for the League of Nations. Many see belt tightening as an overdue correction to a bloated bureaucracy. UN international staff who do not pay Swiss tax get an extra 89.4% on top of baseline salary due to high living costs, UN data show. Many also get spouse and education allowances. But diplomats, serving and former UN officials warn that hollowing out Geneva, where the International Committee of the Red Cross and the World Trade Organization are also facing cuts, is dismantling the most tangible symbol of the international order built by the U.S. to uphold peace after World War II. "Geneva is the illustration of a world that's not a zero-sum game, where people and nations see value in cooperating and one person's gain is not another's loss," said Jean-Marie Guénot, an ex-UN Undersecretary General for Peacekeeping Operations. "We're unlearning the lessons we thought we'd learned from the terrible 20th century," he told Reuters.
Geneva in February did host talks over the

0: Ukraine war and the U.S. standoff with Iran, though American envoys squeezed both into a single day. Conflict with Iran broke out soon after. Switzerland's government, which owns the Palais Wilson, plans to renovate the building, named for former U.S. President Woodrow Wilson. Gomez said Geneva, to which the land belongs, had yet to decide what to do with it. Robert Curzon Price, CEO of real estate firm Barnes, who is helping multilateral bodies to manage the upheaval, said the impact on the roughly 10% of Geneva's commercial property market they occupy was unprecedented. But properties are not on the market yet, because authorities that own them are waiting to see if U.S. policy becomes more multilateralist again, he said. In any case, Norway's Foreign Minister Espen Barth Eide said, "It makes little sense to base so many U.N. jobs in expensive cities such as Geneva and New York. Instead, the U.N. should streamline, prioritize, and boost resources in the field," he said. Internal documents show the U.N. is moving to a slimmer but more fragmented model, with Kazakhstan, Qatar, and Rwanda among the countries angling to host offices. Support for Germany's far-right AfD soars in eastern state ahead of vote, by Reuters. Germany's Alternative for Germany, AfD, is on track to become the strongest party in an eastern state election in September, a poll showed on Thursday, raising the prospect of the far-right party leading a regional government for the first time. The Infratest DIMAP survey showed support for the AfD climbing to 41% in the state of Saxony-Anhalt, up 2 points from the last poll, and well ahead of Chancellor Friedrich Merz's conservative CDU at 26%. The Social Democrats, Merz's junior partners in the federal coalition, trailed at 7%. Although support for the AfD has long been strongest in former communist eastern states, disillusionment with the coalition is widespread just 1 year after Merz took office, and the party is roughly level with the CDU in national polls. Other parties have said they will not cooperate with the AfD, which wants tough migrant policies and closer ties with Russia, but they are struggling to challenge it, especially as an energy shock from the Iran war threatens a fragile recovery in Europe's biggest economy. With the left party at 12% and Greens and populist BSW at 4%, respectively, below the threshold needed to enter the state parliament, the poll points to complicated coalition building after the September 6 vote if the AfD is to be kept out of government. Bulgaria's election winner Ruman Radev receives mandate to form government, by Reuters. Sofia. Bulgaria's president Ilana Yotova offered election winner Ruman Radev the mandate to form a new government as prime minister on Thursday after his progressive Bulgaria comfortably won a parliamentary election last month, the eighth in 5 years. The Eurosceptic former Fighter Pilots Party won 44.6% of the vote in the parliamentary election on April 19, giving it a majority of seats in the 240-seat legislature. After receiving the mandate, Radev outlined his future cabinet, which is expected to be approved by the parliament on Friday. Radev stepped down from Bulgaria's largely ceremonial presidency in January to run in the April parliamentary election after mass protests over corruption and rising living costs forced out the previous government in December. PB's victory, the single biggest vote haul in a generation, will enable Radev to head Bulgaria's first single-party government in nearly 3 decades, a boost to political stability after repeated elections. Veleslava Petrova Chamova and Galab Donev will take over as foreign and finance ministers in the new cabinet, which will have to swiftly pass a new budget, set a debt ceiling to ensure payments for pensions and salaries, and recover missed EU funds. Fake rumors, real killings. Inside Congo's deadly health misinformation crisis. By Jessica Donati, Fiston Mahamba, and Rachel Kennedy. Goma, Democratic Republic of Congo. In Chopo, a northeastern Congolese province blanketed in rainforest, rumors rippled through villages late last year, claiming a mysterious illness had caused men's genitals to atrophy. Within days, testimonials proliferated on social media that amplified the imaginary threat, triggering a real-life panic that turned deadly before the government could react. Angry mobs attacked and killed four health workers conducting vaccination research in an episode that took place in October, four officials and a survivor told Reuters, a deadly example of the rising danger posed by online health misinformation in Africa. The violence has since spread to other parts of the Democratic Republic of Congo. In all, at least 17 killings related to the atrophy rumor have been reported, including the health workers, according to the WHO-led Africa Infodemic Response Alliance, which monitors fake health information. Reuters could not independently verify the other deaths. In Congo, misinformation really led to death and murder, said the Nairobi-based alliance's director, Elodie Ho. It started in communities. It spread into social media and local media. It was amplified by those actors. An examination of over a dozen video testimonials by the news agency, one of them viewed hundreds of thousands of times, found that churches helped spread the rumors in Chopo. Overseas accounts and local news media also played a role. In two of the videos, verified by the news agency, pastors and worshippers at two churches in provincial capital Kisangani stated prayer had cured alleged victims. To establish the October events in Chopo and the spread of misinformation elsewhere in Africa, Reuters examined medical studies and spoke to at least 20 people, including local and regional officials, health workers, and medical experts. In response to questions from Reuters, Chopo's government spokesman said local officials took the rumor seriously, investigating claims by five alleged victims, and found no evidence the illness was real. The government has moved to punish those responsible for fueling the panic. A local court sentenced a man who accused another of spreading the disease to 12 months in prison, and around a dozen people were arrested, the spokesman and another local official said. Prevalent in many parts of the world, including the United States, a lack of faith in established medicine in parts of Africa is partly rooted in both the colonial era and more recent Western clinical trials. Such mistrust is turbocharged by cheap artificial intelligence and widespread social media use, according to the African Union's Africa Centers for Disease Control and Prevention. Uneven access to health care, weak rule of law, and social media use play a part in the proliferation of rumors. Dr. John Kaseya, Director General of the African Union's Africa Centers for Disease Control and Prevention, said false information was keeping people away from life-saving treatments. When populations do not trust vaccines, health workers, or government policies, it means they don't access services that can help them survive, he said. As well as in Congo, attacks on community leaders and health workers have been recorded in Mozambique and Malawi, linked to false cholera-related information. A WHO-managed health line aiming to combat health misinformation and provide authoritative advice has seen calls surge from 3,331 in the first quarter of 2025 to 31,636 in the fourth. Another WHO project tracking interactions with communities recorded around 500 incidents since its launch last year related to rumors, conspiracy theories, and other false information. Dr. Bavon Tagunza, manager for the AIRA Alliance in Congo, received a warning about the fake illness in Chopo in early October, he said, when a colleague flagged the rumor spreading in the province. Video testimonials by alleged victims soon appeared online. One showed a taxi driver on stage at a Christian gathering in Chopo, recounting how megachurch pastor Jules Mulindwa of the Pentecostal Church Light of the World, located in Kisangani, had cured him with prayer. The taxi driver presented no evidence, and Reuters was unable to identify him by name. The news agency could not establish who filmed the video, which bears the church's logo. Posted on TikTok by a prominent church worker, it was widely watched and shared. On the Facebook page of Boyoma Revolution, an online news site listed with an address in Marseille, France, the video has been viewed more than 300,000 times. A self-styled prophet whose TikTok channel shows him with large crowds of followers and has over 400,000 subscribers, Mulindwa has previously falsely claimed to cure coronavirus, according to CongoCheck, an online fact-checking platform. He received a 12-month prison term for defamation last year, but has not served the sentence, a lawyer for the prosecution told Reuters. In response to questions from the news agency, a close relative who works for Mulindwa denied he had been convicted. Mulindwa did not respond to requests for comment. Another video, posted online by a local church called Assemblée Chrétienne de Kisangani on October 3, showed Pastor Christophore Kabamba at the church claiming to have a miracle cure. The church did not respond to requests for comment. James Baka, a Kisangani University student who appears in the clip, told Reuters in a Facebook message that he saw others miraculously cured by the pastor. In response to a request for comment, Boyoma Revolution acknowledged there was no evidence for the illness, but did not answer questions about why the video was still on its page. TikTok and Facebook, which bans harmful health information, but has wound down fact-checking programs that help to detect such content, did not immediately answer Reuters' questions. Chopokwitu, a local news outlet, also shared posts about the fake illness. Director Gaston Mukendi told Reuters his outlet published information from a range of sources in line with its journalistic duties. He pointed out an interview with a medical student debunking the rumor as an anxiety disorder. Violence erupted on October 6 when health workers reached villages in the Isangi area of Chopo to carry out vaccination surveys. In Ilambi village, young men accused the health workers of secretly spreading the fake disease when they saw outsiders wearing high-visibility vests and carrying tablet computers, according to local officials and Jean-Claude Kengafuku Mbatu, a member of the health worker team who escaped. Two others in the team, Placide Mbungi and John Tangakea, both medical doctors, tried to explain their research, which was unrelated to the health scare. They were killed on the spot, the officials and Mbatu said. They burned him alive without even leaving a trace of him, Tangakea's widow, Justine Tangakea Basekauka, told Reuters. In nearby Yafira village, their colleagues, Matthew Mosisi and Kevin Ilunga, sought help from a nearby policeman, but an angry crowd killed them as well, Chopo health official Marie-Jean Lebas told Reuters after a review of the incident was completed. Reuters could not independently verify all of the events surrounding the deaths. The day after the killings, on October 7, the governor's office put out a statement printed and posted online declaring the rumors were false and dangerous. Over the next month, AIRA's Tangunza helped craft messages to be broadcast in local languages over the radio, online, and through community workers, and held workshops to prepare responses to any future misinformation crises. But the rumors continue to resurface months later. In an incident in March, a woman in Congo's Lualaba province was accused of spreading the disease and lynched, while a second person survived the attack, AIRA said, citing local media reports. Reuters could not independently verify the reports. Further complicating efforts to tackle false information, U.S. and other nations' foreign aid cuts over the past year have left AIRA low on funds, Director Ho told Reuters in an interview. One of AIRA's funders, the Gates Foundation, said a grant to AIRA was active through December. It did not say whether further grants were under consideration. AIRA now has personnel in just three countries, including Tongunza in Congo, down from 5. An AI platform built to track online conversations to monitor for fake information is out of action because there is no money for the monthly subscriptions with providers, Ho said. The WHO regional office said talks were underway to secure funding to sustain and scale up AIRA's work. UK voters cast ballots in elections expected to deal blow to Starmer. By Elizabeth Piper. London. Millions of British voters cast their ballots on Thursday in local and regional elections that are expected to deal a huge blow to Prime Minister Keir Starmer's Labour Party and renew questions over his ability to govern. Elections for almost 5,000 council seats in England and to the parliaments in Scotland and Wales could signal the beginning of the end of Britain's traditional two-party system if voters opt for populist and nationalist parties rather than the once dominant Labour and Conservatives. Polls suggest the populist Reform UK of Brexit campaigner Nigel Farage will expand its control of councils in England and could form the main opposition in Scotland and Wales to the pro-independence Scottish National Party and Plaid Cymru. Challenging from the left, the Greens look set to threaten Labour strongholds in London and other major centres. The prospect of losing swaths of council seats in England, the end of its dominance of the Welsh Senedd Assembly, and a possible third-place finish for Scotland's Holyrood Parliament mean Starmer looks set to come under pressure again to quit or at least set out a timetable for his departure. Investors have pushed Britain's borrowing costs higher in recent weeks, in part over fears that he could be replaced by a more left-wing leader willing to spend more. Starmer, 63, elected on a landslide less than 2 years ago, has vowed to fight on, pledging to tackle a cost-of-living crisis in Britain stoked by the conflicts in Ukraine and Iran. "We can rise to this moment together, become a stronger, more resilient, and more united nation with opportunities for all, or we can sink into the politics of grievance and division," Starmer wrote on Substack at the weekend. "The answer to this moment, to the world we face today, is not passive government, nor is it the populists who look out at the world and offer only easy answers that would make us weaker or bankrupt," he added. "This is a time for patriots." Appearing to signal another possible reset after the elections, Starmer promised an active interventionist government. Starmer will hope he gets a chance to try to again relaunch his premiership after spending weeks fending off calls for him to stand down over his appointment of Labour veteran Peter Mandelson as British ambassador to the United Nations. That appointment has blown up into a full-scale row over who knew what and when about Mandelson's ties to the late convicted U.S. sex offender Jeffrey Epstein and his business connections with Russia and China. Starmer sacked Mandelson last September after a trove of emails revealed the depth of his ties with Epstein. British police arrested Mandelson in February on suspicion of misconduct in public office, but he has not been charged. He does not face allegations of sexual misconduct. Labour lawmakers and activists say they have often been met with anger from voters while campaigning. Losses in the elections will only deepen the frustration with Starmer and his Downing Street operation among many in his party, and some Labour lawmakers say there might be a move against him afterwards, possibly in the form of a letter calling on him to set out a timetable for his departure. But the path to replace him is not easy. Two front-runners to succeed him if he goes, Greater Manchester Mayor Andy Burnham and former Deputy Prime Minister Angela Rayner, are not yet in positions to mount leadership bids, and other potential rivals seem unwilling to move against him for now. Former Labour Deputy Leader Tom Watson, who signed a letter in 2006 calling on then-Prime Minister Tony Blair to name a date for his resignation, advised lawmakers to refrain from making the same mistake. "I would tell them not to be as reckless as we were," Watson, now a member of the upper house, said in his own Substack column. "Firstly, it will not work," he said. "Secondly, voters will see a party talking to itself while the country is shouting at it. How Trump's Minneapolis immigration blitz hobbled federal crime fighting. By Brad Heath, Andrew Goldsward, and Christina Cook. Minneapolis. The Trump administration blitz that flooded Minnesota with immigration agents also dramatically slowed other federal investigations and prosecutions into an array of serious crimes, a Reuters review of federal court records found. New gun and drug prosecutions stalled. Several top prosecutors quit. Some federal agents disappeared from drug task forces and gang cases. Others took the unusual step of bringing their investigations to state authorities. U.S. President Donald Trump touted the operation as an urgent crime-fighting effort, targeting violent illegal immigrants. But the upheaval disrupted the regular work of the federal authorities charged with protecting public safety, according to the records and interviews with 10 current and former officials from state and federal law enforcement agencies. Between January and the end of April, federal prosecutors charged 8 people with gun or drug offenses, compared to 77 in the same period last year, the court records show. Overall, prosecutors charged 90 people with felonies, about half as many as a year earlier. Those felony cases included 39 people, among them journalist Don Lemon, accused of disrupting a church service during a protest of the immigration crackdown. Another 17 of the total criminal cases involved immigration offenses such as returning to the United States after being deported. The cases don't include deportation proceedings, which are not criminal and take place in separate immigration courts. Hennepin County Attorney Mary Moriarty, the top local prosecutor in Minneapolis, told Reuters the local U.S. Attorney's Office has been so hobbled by departures and diversions to immigration enforcement that U.S. agents have started bringing complex cases to her office instead, a rare tactic for federal investigators. You can't tell me that sex trafficking and drug trafficking and that kind of thing is less important than people going into a church to protest, Moriarty said. It's a public safety issue that they're not doing the types of prosecutions they should be doing. Moriarty declined to identify the cases federal investigators brought to her office out of concern about alienating their agencies. The immigration crackdown became the nation's latest flashpoint over the administration's military-style policing strategy, as about 3,000 agents swarmed the icy streets of Minneapolis starting in December. Agents pulled people from cars and schools to deport them and fatally shot two U.S. citizen protesters, Renee Good and Alex Preddy, sparking national outrage that eventually led to the administration's retreat from Minneapolis. The city's policing slowdown reflects a larger shifting of U.S. crime-fighting resources to immigration enforcement, often detaining undocumented people with no criminal record. Nationwide, the number of people charged with criminal immigration violations last year was the highest in at least two decades, while the number charged with drug crimes was the lowest. The U.S. attorney in Minnesota, Daniel Rosen, did not respond to questions about the slowdown. The Justice Department and the White House did not directly address the court records showing a sharp decline in federal criminal prosecutions so far this year. Justice Department spokeswoman Natalie Baldessari said, "Assisting our partners with immigration enforcement has not impacted our ability to investigate and swiftly prosecute other crimes." A spokeswoman for the White House, Abigail Jackson, said Trump has taken necessary action in Minnesota to crack down on rampant fraud and illegal immigration. Federal authorities handle only a fraction of U.S. criminal cases, but play an outsized role in public safety because they have the time and resources to pursue difficult investigations of the most dangerous criminals. Federal authorities have capabilities to monitor and track suspected criminals that are not always available at the state level, for instance, and can more easily pursue plots across state borders. State and local authorities rely on the unique resources and reach of their federal partners, said John Marty, a former federal prosecutor who once served as acting U.S. attorney in Minnesota. "That's not there anymore," he said. because so many attorneys have left and the government has focused so heavily on immigration. The result, he said, will be more violent criminals who are not apprehended and stopped. The change in Minnesota since the immigration crackdown has been so abrupt that it could have a lasting impact on traditional crime fighting, law enforcement officials there told Reuters. One official who participated in the immigration enforcement surge said federal authorities' ability to pursue violent felons could be hampered for years by the ripple effects of the administration's overwhelming immigration focus. To examine the impact of Trump's immigration crackdown on federal law enforcement in Minnesota, Reuters used court dockets from Westlaw, a legal research service. Westlaw and Reuters are both divisions of Thomson Reuters. The news organization counted cases on the Federal District Court's criminal docket, where the most serious matters are filed. It did not count cases brought before federal magistrates, who typically handle lower-level offenses. In some cases, Reuters used artificial intelligence to help categorize the charges people faced. A review of a random set of records showed its assessments to be 98% accurate. Administration officials said the Minneapolis crackdown was needed to deter crime, including a social services fraud scandal dating back to 2022 that had resulted in prosecutions of many Somali Americans. But the Reuters review found authorities brought two new wire fraud cases to court between January and April, neither of which was related to government benefits. Federal and state law enforcement agencies last week carried out a series of searches in Minnesota of social welfare organizations that they described as part of a fraud investigation. Although Minneapolis does not rank among the most dangerous U.S. cities, federal authorities there had in recent years made battling violent crime one of their top priorities. Soon after the Minneapolis surge started, local authorities said, some federal agents already posted in Minnesota started disappearing from anti-drug task forces and helping with immigration enforcement, though they could not say how many. They're experiencing significant disruptions because agents are being reassigned, said Robert Small, the executive director of the Minnesota County Attorneys Association. Some agents have been diverted from street crime investigations to immigration before the surge, according to two people familiar with the matter. Agents, they said, often reported being unavailable on some days as they pursued immigration enforcement. The operation also set off an exodus from the U.S. Attorney's Office in Minnesota, where several prosecutors left rather than carry out an order to investigate the widow of Good, the woman fatally shot by an Immigration and Customs Enforcement agent. Then more attorneys followed. The rash of departures left the office without about half its usual complement of 50 attorneys, two people familiar with its staffing told Reuters. Five of the six supervisors in the office's criminal section left, according to the two people and one additional source, all of whom spoke on the condition of anonymity to discuss internal dynamics. Since then, the Justice Department has rotated in a succession of military lawyers and prosecutors from other states as temporary replacements. Still, shorthanded federal prosecutors have struggled to bring new cases, or even manage those launched before the immigration operation. In February, a judge in Minneapolis dismissed a case federal prosecutors filed last year against Tavon Timberlake, who they accused of being a felon in possession of a firearm. After prosecutors missed deadlines, sometimes citing staff shortages, the judge said Timberlake had been denied his right to a speedy trial and ended the case. Last week, federal prosecutors asked a court for permission to drop their case against a man accused of a carjacking in which two people were killed and a six-year-old child was injured, saying in a court filing that local prosecutors would pursue charges instead. Even as they struggled to pursue such serious crimes, federal prosecutors found time to arrest and charge dozens of people protesting Trump's immigration crackdown. In addition to the felony charges related to the protest inside a church, prosecutors charged 40 more people with mostly low-level violations related to clashes with federal agents. They swiftly dropped about half the cases, court records show. One attorney familiar with the operations of the U.S. Attorney's Office in Minneapolis described it as severely restricted in its ability to pursue more traditional cases. They're just trying to hang on, he said. That concludes this Thursday's reading from Reuters. My name is Jean, and it's been my pleasure to read for you.
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6: Hi, this is Brian, and we are reading The Hill for Thursday, May 7. The story, ex-FBI agents say Grassley played improper role in their firings. Several former FBI agents are arguing Senate Judiciary Committee Chair Chuck Grassley, Republican of Iowa, played a significant role in their firings, removals that followed his release of a number of unredacted materials about the criminal investigation into President Trump. That assertion was made in two separate lawsuits against the FBI that don't name Grassley as a defendant, but point to his actions as a factor, precipitating the firing of agents who worked on former special counsel Jack Smith's investigation into the riot at the Capitol on January 6, 2021. The suits allege the agents were wrongfully terminated based solely on their assignment to Smith's team, work that one of the suits argues the FBI now sees as somehow hostile partisan acts. The litigation also raises questions about the Senate Judiciary Committee's sprawling investigation into Smith Arctic Frost probe, as well as Grassley's role in a conservative ecosystem focused on addressing what Republicans have branded as not rot at the FBI. Grassley's disclosures include the unredacted names of agents, something their attorney argues sparks not only online vitriol, but backlash from the Bureau as it culls employees. It is appalling to me that lawmakers would so carelessly mischaracterize these unredacted disclosures, knowing that the direct result of their actions is to cause an ill-informed online mob to go after honest, hardworking federal law enforcement officers, said Margaret Donovan, a former federal prosecutor now representing two agents suing the FBI. The best-case scenario is that Grassley is so far past his prime he is clueless as to what he's doing. The worst-case scenario is that Grassley and others are intentionally trying to harm federal agents who dared to investigate criminal activity, which happened to implicate a political ally, she noted, nodding to Grassley's status as the oldest sitting senator at age 92. As part of his investigation, Grassley has released reams of documents from Smith's probe, including subpoenas sent to conservative activists, as well as the phone records of senators believed to have spoken with Trump on January 6. Some of the released documents were grand jury materials, not typically shared with the public. The Department of Justice, or DOJ, is largely prohibited from sharing those types of materials with Congress, raising questions about the identities of the whistleblowers who shared them with Grassley. To Trump's supporters, the documents peel back the layers of an unwarranted investigation into the president. But to critics, Grassley is misrepresenting a properly opened investigation into the president, one in which agents took sound legal actions at the direction of a supervisor by showing limited snapshots of Smith's criminal probe. Grassley has said many of the sensitive documents come from whistleblowers in addition to the FBI, and that he has not coordinated with the Bureau on any personnel decisions. The Hill is parroting a totally false narrative designed to malign Chairman Grassley's dogged oversight and intimidate the brave whistleblowers who've risked their careers to expose the truth behind the weaponized Arctic Frost investigation through the provision of thousands of pages of records that were hidden from the public, Claire Slattery, a spokesperson for Grassley, said in a statement to The Hill. Whistleblowers know Chuck Grassley is the sharpest and most seasoned investigator on Capitol Hill, who will always defend and protect them, which is why they keep coming to his office. No amount of government agents who abuse their power or leftist media smears will ever change that fact or undermine the dedication to public transparency that these whistleblowers live by. The Hill spoke with 10 sources familiar with Grassley's investigation, including the disclosures released by his office alongside Senator Ron Johnson, Republican of Wisconsin. The documents released by Grassley include the names of nearly 70 FBI agents and employees. That includes some figures already known to the public, as well as other agents whose case history the Bureau is well aware of. To those of us who used to be in the organization and know how things used to work, regardless of whether a Republican or a Democrat was conducting the oversight, what we seem to have here is a concerted effort to sully the names of agents in order to create popular support among the administration's base to justify firing them, said one former FBI agent who asked to speak anonymously out of fear of retribution. The MAGA sphere media gets a hold of the documents from the public releases, starts writing about the named individuals, and a groundswell begins to appear to demand their firing. Inevitably, after this has been allowed to percolate through that ecosystem, the individuals are fired without any sort of real disciplinary due process. Chuck Grassley has earned praise for his oversight work from both the right and the left, with House Judiciary Committee Chair Jim Jordan, Republican of Ohio, telling The Hill he thinks of the Iowa lawmaker as the father of the whistleblower legislation. Representative Jamie Raskin of Maryland, the top Democrat on the House Judiciary Committee, also described Grassley as having an independent commitment to whistleblowers and to public integrity. But he accused Grassley of making selective disclosures that aid in a very orchestrated way in completely partisan Trumpist plots. We all have to stand up for the rights of the whistleblowers, but at the same time, members of Congress should not become transmission belts for conspiracy theories and lies, and we all have to be attuned to that. We should not be complicit in spreading lies that actually undermine public integrity and public justice, Raskin told The Hill. These FBI agents were absolutely the victim of political and ideological discrimination, and I hope that the cases don't demonstrate that Senator Grassley was part of the effort to get them. The Grassley-FBI relationship, a suit filed in late March by two unnamed FBI employees, offers a timeline of the documents released by Grassley and actions later taken by FBI Director Kash Patel, with both men crediting each other for scrutiny of the January 6 investigation. Patel, in October of last year, during an appearance on Fox News, boasted of releasing documents he said other administrations had hidden away. Those that weaponized the FBI, prior leadership at DOJ and FBI, they took this information where they subpoenaed 8 sitting United States senators, put it in a lockbox, put that lockbox in a vault, he said, while appearing on Hannity. We will work with our partners in Congress, who should be furious at the prior administration's leadership and weaponization and singular politicization of law enforcement. Just days later, Grassley said as a result of his publication of information, Patel had fired more agents, adding, so there's already been some accountability because of Director Patel, and I would expect more will come. Patel has boasted of his work with Grassley at other turns, including when the chair released documents showing former Attorney General Merrick Garland and then FBI Director Christopher Wray signed off on the Arctic Frost investigation, an expected step for such a significant investigation. The suit cites Patel's social media post after making the disclosure, thanking Grassley for his work and saying the FBI had handed over documentation showing weaponization and politicization at the highest levels of government. In the second suit filed that same month, three agents said their firings coincided with disclosures from Grassley. It also raises the relationship between Grassley and Patel and accuses the director of wrongly sharing grand jury materials that are protected by secrecy rules, limiting how they can be shared, even with Congress. That suit hopes to become a class action vehicle for those from the pool of roughly 45 agents who also feel they were improperly fired, summarily dismissed without due process. A source close to the FBI sees the firings as an effort by Patel to secure his own rocky standing within the Trump administration. The director has been looking for people to terminate to please the president, and Grassley kind of farms those up for him, and then they get the added benefit of it pleasing a powerful member of the Senate as well, the source said. I think the big difference here is that typically you'd have pushback coming from the Bureau trying to protect the interest of those agents. Here it's the opposite, where it feels like you've got leadership actively encouraging Grassley to kind of publicize these individuals, and that becomes the grounds for termination, and there's just no one that seems to have the interests of these agents in mind at all in the process, and that's different than how it used to be. The FBI told The Hill it has turned over more than 50,000 pages to Congress, a figure it says is more than three times the amount given by two prior directors combined. Director Patel is running the most transparent FBI in history and has repeatedly demonstrated his commitment to rebuilding trust through our work with congressional committees of jurisdiction, the agency said in a statement. Chairman Grassley serves a crucial role in oversight as head of the Senate Judiciary Committee, and we are proud of our work with him, as well as other key committee leaders. Grassley also defended the release of those documents, including leaving the names of agents unredacted. It is Grassley's longstanding office policy to leave the names of taxpayer-funded government personnel unredacted in public document productions. Moreover, many of the named personnel in the documents Grassley has released were already publicly known. The FBI makes its own personnel decisions, Slattery said. A new age of oversight. Zach Schramm, a former counsel to Democrats on both the Senate Homeland Security and Governmental Affairs Committee, as well as the committee's permanent subcommittee on investigations, said while Grassley's team is undoubtedly skilled and motivated, big investigations traditionally release source documents at their conclusion along with their final report. We didn't release things piecemeal along the way in a way that was incomplete or create a public narrative that we were seeking to create, and by working in a bipartisan fashion, we were forced to confront our own biases and assumptions, said Schramm, who now works at the Levin Center for Oversight and Democracy. I think the incentives in an attention economy and in a social media strategy are not always consistent with what's traditionally been seen to be the congressional investigative interest, he told The Hill. When you pull back the veil of an ongoing investigation, particularly for the purpose of getting attention, that is contrary to the interest of a complex fact-based investigation, where you release information at the conclusion of the investigation with its context and supporting material. Those are incompatible pursuits. Jason Foster, former chief investigative counsel to Grassley, was not familiar with the claims in the suits, but defended the chair's investigative process and style. For Senator Grassley's entire history, he has always done this work through his oversight letters and the bit-by-bit release of information, Foster said, saying he generally likes to put out what you know when you know it. I think what Chairman Grassley recognizes is that to get the full story, there's a great value in partnering with the public and the press by generating interest in a controversy and releasing new information, said Foster, now the chair and founder of Empower Oversight, which works with government whistleblowers. Grassley has been at the center of the controversy over document releases before. He unveiled an FBI interview summary following an interview with an informant who relayed information about then-Vice President Joe Biden's alleged involvement in a criminal bribery scheme in Ukraine. That informant later pleaded guilty to lying to the Bureau about the matter. Beyond the content of the documents he's released, Grassley has also taken heat for disclosing federal employee names in the process. Both Schramm and Foster noted that Congress is often at a standoff with the executive branch over whether they will receive materials with unredacted names, but disagreed over whether the identities of rank-and-file agents should be shielded when released to the public. Schramm said that during his past work on committees, they would have been cognizant of unintended consequences of releasing names. I understand that people have been harmed, people who were following the law and doing their jobs as instructed. In my experience, that's one of the reasons we never released material piecemeal like that, understanding what the consequences might be, unintended or not, he said. But Foster argued that transparency was a key feature of holding the government accountable, and that lawmakers frequently release the names of law enforcement officials who use their broad authorities in controversial ways. It's meant to ensure direct public accountability through transparency for agents who the American people entrust with enormous power and discretion, he said. Are people suggesting that we should not be transparent and that we should not hold people accountable? The story, Senate GOP fears $1 billion for White House ballroom, represents political landmine. A Republican proposal to spend $1 billion in taxpayer money on security for the White House ballroom has become a political landmine in the Senate debate over funding Immigration and Customs Enforcement, or ICE, and Border Patrol for the next 3.5 years. Before the Senate Judiciary Committee released its bill, Republican senators warned that using taxpayer money to pay for the ballroom would be a dumb move in an election year where GOP candidates are already facing headwinds over the issue of affordability. While the legislation clearly states that the money is for security enhancements and may not be spent on non-security elements of the construction project, that distinction is being lost in the media headlines and broader debate over the sensitive issue. Senator Rick Scott, Republican of Florida, says he supports the construction of the White House ballroom, but he wants it paid for by private donations, which President Trump originally pledged when he tore down the historic East Wing. If the White House and Secret Service believe that they need money for construction beyond these private funds they've raised, I'm willing to hear them out. There are plenty of things that we can cut to pay for it, like wasteful earmarks or all the fraud we're uncovering in states like California and Minnesota, Scott said in a statement. Scott said he doesn't question the importance of the construction project, but noted it's already being funded by private donations. Brian Darling, a GOP strategist and former Senate aide, said Scott and other Republican senators would be wise to pump the brakes on the proposal to spend $1 billion in taxpayer money on the ballroom, even if it's dedicated to security enhancements. The fact that it's linked to the ballroom makes it controversial, he said. Congress might give them the money, but it's an unnecessary controversy because the way it was marketed as basically a billion-dollar ballroom. Who knows what else gets loaded into that might cause problems for the bill, he said. The White House's response to the $1 billion for the East Wing renovation getting tucked into the bill hasn't helped the political optics of the issue. The White House applauded the funding for what it called security infrastructure upgrades in relation to the long overdue East Wing modernization project. Most GOP lawmakers would prefer not to link public funds so clearly with the ballroom, which is likely to be used as a setting for high-profile black tie events. That's a problem. That's not a good way to market this. If you're spending all this money to fortify the White House, nobody bats an eye. If it's $1 billion for the ballroom, that creates huge problems, Darling said. The fact that Congress is going to run an enormous debt this year, it's hard to market a billion-dollar ballroom, he warned. It's definitely going to slow this process down. Democrats are using the $1 billion for ballroom security funding to attack Republicans and the larger budget reconciliation package being used to fund ICE and Border Patrol. Republicans are on a different planet than American families. Republicans looked at families drowning in bills and decided what they really needed was more raids in a Trump ballroom, Senate Democratic leader Chuck Schumer of New York said after the Judiciary Committee unveiled its bill. Taxpayers advocate groups are slamming public funding for the bill as an overreach that could spur a backlash from voters. This is a huge overreach, even though it has language saying it can't be used for non-security functions, said Steve Ellis, president of Taxpayers for Common Sense. He argued that money is fungible, and the administration has shown that it's willing to push dollars around to where they want it. He also said that the administration is retaining the right to decide what is security-related. Is that stronger I-beams? Is that the glass that the president talked about? You can basically make anything security-related regarding the ballroom, he said. This is a way of shoveling a ton of taxpayer cash for something that shouldn't have happened in the first place, but even if it did, it was promised to be privately funded, he added. The bill's $1 billion is five times more than $200 million, which was the estimated cost given when the ballroom project was initially announced in July of last year. Ellis said there could be a voter backlash to the project if taxpayers pay for it. I think it'll be an issue in that voters are going to be looking at this and saying the president said there was going to be no public taxpayer dollars spent on the ballroom, and here's a billion taxpayer dollars that are going to be spent on the ballroom, he said. That's going to catch in the craw of not just people who are genuinely opposed to Trump, but I think regular taxpayers. Trump tried to explain the rising costs in a post on Truth Social in which he pledged the ballroom will cost well below $1 billion. The original price was $200 million. The double-sized, highest quality completed project will be something less than $400 million. It will be magnificent, safe, and secure. This was a necessary change. It was done long ago, but the fake news failed to report it, trying to make it look like there was a cost overrun, he posted. Republican senators balked last week when Senator Lindsey Graham, Republican of South Carolina, one of Trump's closest allies on Capitol Hill, unveiled a bill to authorize $400 million for the construction of the ballroom and a security complex beneath it. Senate Homeland Security Committee Chairman Rand Paul, Republican of Kentucky, panned Graham's proposal as a bad bill. Paul has his own bill to create an expedited process for approving the White House ballroom and projects by future presidents without providing any funding. A Republican senator told the Hill last week that using taxpayer funding to build Trump's ballroom would be a big mistake a few months before the election. Is it good politics to spend taxpayer dollars on a ballroom right before the election? Absolutely not, said the GOP lawmaker, who requested anonymity to speak candidly on the hot-button issue. Republican senators generally support allocating federal dollars to improve the security infrastructure around the president, especially after an armed 31-year-old man attempted to storm the White House Correspondents Association dinner at the Washington Hilton. But they're leery about funneling up to $1 billion in taxpayer money to the controversial ballroom. Last week, Senator Tom Tillis, Republican of North Carolina, told reporters that he was concerned about the rising cost projections and wanted to get more information about what's going on. I need to know what the fully burdened cost of this building project is because it sounds like it's double what it was just a few months ago, Tillis said. He asked why Congress should allocate the $400 million that Graham proposed for the ballroom. It represents an exposure, no doubt about it, Tillis warned of a potential political backlash. The story, fight over sexual misconduct cases in Congress poised to intensify. The battle over sexual misconduct on Capitol Hill is primed to escalate. For much of this year, the focus of efforts to curtail sexual wrongdoing has been squarely centered around three figures facing high-profile allegations. Representatives Eric Swalwell, Democrat of California, Tony Gonzalez, Republican of Texas, and Corey Mills, Republican of Florida, which forced the first two to resign from Congress last month. But more recent revelations that the Ethics Committee is also probing several other members, combined with the news that congressional offices have paid out hundreds of thousands of dollars in taxpayer funds to settle similar allegations in the past, have sparked a new wave of protests from victims' rights advocates in the Capitol, who are now clamoring for accountability, more transparency, and an overhaul of the way that lawmakers police themselves. Those issues are poised to be front and center when the House returns to Washington next week following a long spring recess. Representative Chuck Edwards, Republican of North Carolina, will be at the center of the storm. The North Carolina Republican has come under intense scrutiny in recent days following reports in Notice and Axios that he allegedly engaged in sexual misconduct with female staffers. Axios reported that Edwards, who is under investigation by the House Ethics Committee, sent personal gifts, including jewelry and custom puzzle, and a three-page handwritten note to one of them that read, "I only wish I could explain the joy and meaning," returns to Washington next week following a long spring recess. Representative Chuck Edwards, Republican of North Carolina, will be at the center of the storm. The North Carolina Republican has come under intense scrutiny in recent days following reports in Notice and Axios that he allegedly engaged in sexual misconduct with female staffers. Axios reported that Edwards, who

I could explain the joy and meaning to me for the time we spent together at the office, but especially away from it. Edward, 65, has denied the allegations, telling the assembly on Tuesday that in the mountains we have to shovel horses, in D.C. I have to deal with horses, and these allegations are more horses. But Representative Ana Paulina Luna, Republican of Florida, who led the charge to expel Gonzalez and Swalwell, now has Edwards in her sights as well. She told Politico that any member of Congress engaging in an inappropriate relationship with staff needs to go. Representative Nancy Mace, Republican of South Carolina, who was also part of the effort to remove Swalwell and Gonzalez, has now shifted her focus to Mills, introducing a resolution last month to expel the three-term Republican. Mills has been the subject of allegations of campaign finance violations, using his office to enrich himself and assaulting a girlfriend. Another former girlfriend has accused Mills of revenge porn threats and obtained a restraining order against him in Florida. Mills has denied all the claims and is not facing criminal charges, but that's done nothing to silence the critics who want him gone. This is the kind of person that shouldn't be here in Congress, and the more that you learn, the worse it is, Mace said last week. If we're going to say that we're against predators, we should be against Corey Mills. Mace said she's been in touch with Speaker Mike Johnson, Republican of Louisiana, about her expulsion effort. I told him that this needs to be taken care of, she said. Johnson appears cold to the idea. The speaker has consistently argued in favor of allowing the Ethics Committee to complete investigations and make disciplinary recommendations before lawmakers facing allegations of sexual wrongdoing or anything else are expelled. That was the case with former Representative George Santos, Republican of New York, who was removed in late 2023, and Sheila Sherfalis McCormick, Democrat of Florida, who resigned last month in the wake of a damning ethics report related to allegations that she stole millions of dollars in federal funds. But Mace says that given the seriousness of the allegations against Mills, an exception should be made, and Congress should move ahead with expulsion even before the ethics panel completes its work. The evidence is overwhelming, and this needs to be taken care of, she said. Mace's spokesperson previously told news outlets in late April that she will call up her resolution in the coming weeks. On Wednesday, her office did not provide any new updates on the timeline of the resolution. On another front, Mace has also spearheaded a subpoena of the Office of Congressional Workplace Rights, or OCWR, which handles misconduct complaints of all varieties. The subpoena led to the release of documents revealing that the offices of six former House lawmakers had paid out more than $300,000 to settle allegations of sexual misconduct using a taxpayer-backed Treasury Department fund. That fund was discontinued in 2018 at the height of the hashtag MeToo movement, but that hasn't stopped Mace from disclosing the offices that made the payments, those of former Representatives Rodney Alexander, Republican of Louisiana, Carolyn McCarthy, Democrat of New York, Eric Massa, Democrat of New York, John Conyers, Democrat of Michigan, Blake Farenthold, Republican of Texas, and Patrick Meehan, Republican of Pennsylvania. Some of those payments had been reported years ago, while others were not. Three of the six lawmakers, McCarthy, Conyers, and Farenthold, have since died. Congress has spent decades hiding this from the American people, and enough is enough, Mace said Tuesday in a statement. Taxpayers didn't sign up to foot a bill to cover-ups. For cover-ups, they deserve to know their hard-earned dollars were used to cover up sexual harassment by their own elected officials. Mace said in a statement obtained by The Hill, when asked about the Edwards allegations, we stand with those who came forward and we expect the Ethics Committee to move swiftly and hold those who committed wrongdoing fully accountable. We have said it from the beginning. If you are abusing your power in Congress, it does not matter. If you have an R or a D beside your name, there needs to be consequences for your actions, she added. A House GOP staffer who spoke on the condition of anonymity said Mace has no plans to bring forward any motion against Edwards. The House Ethics Committee revealed last month

0: that it had conducted 20 investigations into allegations of sexual misconduct by members of the House since 2017, the committee released a list of all publicly disclosed matters it has investigated, listing 28 instances in total and 15 instances since 2017, implying that there are 5 instances of sexual misconduct investigations that have not been publicly disclosed. In addition to Edwards, notice appears to have identified 2 other lawmakers, Representatives Alma Adams, Democrat of North Carolina, and Jim Costa, Democrat of California. The outlet reported that the committee investigated Costa over allegations that he made inappropriate advances to 2 congressional interns, and Adams over claims that she had an inappropriate relationship with a staffer. A spokesperson told Notice the committee closed the investigation without finding any evidence. The story: Bernie Sanders stirs D.C. with AI warnings, call for U.S.-China cooperation. Senator Bernie Sanders, independent of Vermont, has become a stark voice on AI in Washington, D.C., warning of the technology's more severe risk and calling for cooperation with China at a moment when the two superpowers are increasingly at odds over the technology. The 84-year-old senator is one of the few federal lawmakers taking up the cause of the AI skeptics, or doomers, as some have labeled the group, who have voiced concerns about AI's existential risk to humanity. While both Democrats and Republicans alike have embraced the idea that the U.S. is locked in a fierce competition with China, Sanders is arguing that technology's risks require the opposite approach. "We're building a runaway train here," Sanders told reporters on a call last week. "It's moving down the track at rapidly expanding acceleration, and we don't know where it ends up. We don't know what the impact will be. Do I think Congress is prepared to deal with it? I do not," he added. "So I'm going to do everything I can to try to generate support for action, bring people together, and come up with some rational solutions." Sanders began ramping up his messaging on AI late last year when he first called for a moratorium on data center construction as a means of giving democracy a chance to catch up amid the unregulated sprint to develop the technology. He and Representative Alexandria Ocasio-Cortez, Democrat of New York, introduced legislation in March that would bar construction of all new data centers until strong national safeguards are in place, such as measures preventing mass job displacement and limiting increases in consumer electricity prices. This comes as data centers have increasingly encountered local pushback and Americans have become more wary about AI. For Senator Sanders, I imagine he thinks that taking this more hardline stance on AI might fit well with his populist political beliefs and expand his appeal to a wider swath of voters. Andrew Locke, a senior research analyst at Beacon Policy Advisors, told The Hill, "The fact that AI has become kind of an elite-driven phenomenon also tracks closely with Sanders' views," noted Sarah Kreps, director of the Tech Policy Institute at Cornell University. The progressive politician has repeatedly underscored the prominent role that wealthy tech titans like Tesla CEO Elon Musk, Amazon founder Jeff Bezos, and Meta CEO Mark Zuckerberg have played in the development of AI. "These technologies right now are of growing concern to the American people," Sanders said on the press call, adding, "It's not because the American people are Luddites. They see positive aspects of AI and robotics. They worry very much that the people who are investing in this technology, the very richest people on earth, really do not stay up nights worrying about working families, but simply want to get wealthier and more powerful, which is my view as well," he continued. His position on AI, particularly the call for a slowdown, stands in sharp contrast to much of the rest of Washington, which has been chiefly focused on ensuring that the U.S. remains ahead of China on the technology. The Trump administration has centered its AI policy heavily on the race, with China pushing to preempt state AI laws that it argues could impede innovation and cause the U.S. to fall behind. While Democrats have largely opposed the preemption push and called for more guardrails on the technology, few have supported the idea of pumping the brakes on AI. Senator Mark Warner, Democrat of Virginia, dismissed the moratorium approach as idiocy at an Axios event in late March, warning this simply means China is going to move quicker and arguing this is one where we can't lose. Jennifer Huddleston, a senior fellow in technology policy at the Cato Institute, noted that Sanders' approach to AI was more common several years ago when the technology first became a subject of widespread public discussion. It's kind of concerning that we're seeing this position come back, Huddleston said, adding people were really unsure, but I think very quickly people started to see this, the incredible beneficial applications of this technology. Outside of the nation's capital, Sanders enjoys more support among a contingent of researchers who have long warned of the risks from AI, particularly superintelligence, a form of the technology that surpasses human intelligence. If we just go ahead and do something that's foolhardy before figuring out how to control this stuff, we're in a worse position than the Neanderthals, said Max Tegmark, a professor at the Massachusetts Institute of Technology. Tegmark was joined by fellow AI researchers based in Canada and China at an event organized by Sanders last week on the existential threat of AI and the need for international cooperation. The decision to include Chinese researchers who participated via teleconference drew sharp pushback from Trump officials and allies. Treasury Secretary Scott Bessent slammed Sanders for inviting foreign nationals to tell the United States how to regulate AI and argued that the real threat to AI safety is letting any nation other than the United States set the global standard. Venture capitalist Mark Anderson simply shared an image of the event invite with the comment concerning. However, Sanders suggested that the AI race bears a resemblance to the nuclear arms race of the Cold War era, pointing to talks between President Ronald Reagan and Soviet leader Mikhail Gorbachev on nuclear disarmament in the 1980s as instructive. One might think that, given the very real threat to humanity, countries might come together to regulate this technology through an international treaty like we did with nuclear weapons at the height of the Cold War, Sanders said. What I believe in, what I suspect that most people in the United States, China, and around the world believe is that we need international cooperation between the nations of the world to prevent the possibility of a cataclysmic development. We need to cooperate. We need dialogue, he added. The senator noted that he was surprised and delighted to see that President Trump and Chinese President Xi Jinping are expected to discuss AI at their meeting in mid-May. But some experts are doubtful of the feasibility of Sanders' push for U.S.-China cooperation. I think there's a real difference between dialogue and meaningful strategic cooperation, Krebs said in a statement to The Hill. Of course, the United States and China should talk about AI risks, just as major powers talk about cyber incidents or nuclear stability or climate change, she continued. But it's much harder to see what substantive cooperation on advanced AI would actually look like in practice. Krebs argued that AI is not like nuclear weapons, underscoring it is deeply embedded across everything from commercial infrastructure to civilian industry, while noting that verification is extraordinarily difficult. If you believe AI will shape economic productivity, military capability, intelligence analyst, and industrial competitiveness, then voluntarily slowing domestic capacity while assuming durable cooperation from Beijing strikes me as wildly optimistic, if not naive, she added. Loke also suggested the event indicates that Sanders is more concerned about the risks of AI transcending borders than the national security implications of the race with China, a stance that could potentially be costly to his cause. I don't think that's a view that is widely shared in Washington, D.C., and could potentially turn off some people who may otherwise agree with Senator Sanders on some other parts of this AI debate, but are not willing to go that far, he said. The story, Utah becomes center of latest measles outbreak in U.S. Utah has become the latest epicenter for measles transmission in the U.S., going down a similar path to Texas's, outbreak last year, where a small under-vaccinated pocket within the state fueled widespread transmission. While the measles outbreak in South Carolina came to an end last month, Utah has become the country's new hotspot. As of this week, the Utah Department of Health and Human Services has confirmed 441 cases of measles in 2026, more than twice the number of cases that were reported last year. This accounts for roughly a quarter of the 1,814 total cases that the Centers for Disease Control and Prevention have confirmed this year. A significant portion of the measles cases have been linked to the Fundamentalist Church of Jesus Christ of Latter-day Saints, or FLDS, an insular fundamentalist religious community in which vaccination rates have historically been low. That's similar to the pattern in Texas, where a majority of initial cases in last year's outbreak originated from a Mennonite community in the state's western region. In Utah, just 78.5% of public school kindergartners in the 2023-2024 school year had been vaccinated for the measles, much lower than 95%, which is the ideal vaccination rate to hold off a measles outbreak. In general, vaccination rates have fallen across the United States to 92.5% nationally in the 2024-2025 school year among kindergartners. In Utah's Southwest Health District, where the vaccine-hesitant FLDS community is situated, the vaccine exemption rate for kindergartners in the 2024-2025 school year was nearly 20%. The situation has reached to the point where the state's health department is now recommending that parents consider an optional early dose of the measles, mumps, and rubella, or MMR, vaccine for infants younger than 1 year. We strongly encourage parents to talk to their healthcare provider about getting an early MMR vaccine for their children, even if they have not been exposed to someone with measles, the department said in recent guidance. It is a standard recommendation that infants 6 to 11 months get an early extra dose if they are traveling internationally or to an area where measles is spreading. Given the high levels of measles in Utah, it is now appropriate to consider this early extra dose for all Utah infants of this age, they added. According to infectious disease physician Andy Pavia, the situation in Utah serves as an example of how easily a measles outbreak can occur. He said it needs only a spark of infection to grow out of control. I think this could have happened in many places, Pavia said. What it takes for a measles outbreak to grow out of control is a lot like a wildfire. You have to have a spark. It has to land in an area where a lot of potential fuel, that is unvaccinated people, and you have to fail at the early efforts to stamp it out when it's controllable. Once it starts blossoming, he said it can become a superfire. Pavia noted that Utah's Southwest Health District in particular is a small understaffed department, but also directed blame toward the state legislature for being very antagonistic toward public health in recent years. In 2022, they passed laws that severely restricted the ability of public health to respond. As a consequence of this, I believe the health department kept a fairly low profile and did not do things that might have been controversial, like offer mass vaccination sites, said Pavia. They may have felt that they would have been unsuccessful, but in other states, that was one of the tools that was employed. Pavia was referring to the Utah bill HB 0182, that, among other measures, prohibited the chief executives of municipalities from exercising emergency powers in response to the pandemic and limited the ability of public health departments to declare public health emergencies. Utah is home to a large population of Mormons, but while the outbreak has been linked to religious communities, the Church of Jesus Christ of Latter-day Saints, or LDS, actually has a history of supporting the vaccinations. Despite similar names, the FLDS and LDS are not the same organization. The LDS General Handbook states, vaccinations administered by competent medical professionals protect health and preserve life. Members of the church are encouraged to safeguard themselves, their children, and their communities through vaccination. Lindsay Keegan, a professor in the Division of Epidemiology within the Department of Internal Medicine at the University of Utah, noted that while many of the cases are concentrated in small pockets, the Beehive State sees a fair amount of intermixing. Utah is a very connected state. Even though we're quite rural, many people in Salt Lake and Utah counties across the Wasatch Front, where we have our population density, spend their weekends traveling to the desert to do outdoor sports. And so there's a lot of mixing across the state that maybe is not happening in Texas, said Keegan. Despite the current situation, Keegan is optimistic that stronger vaccination rates can still turn the tide against the measles outbreak. From 2000 until the last couple of years, we've seen introductions of measles leading to small outbreaks that are contained rapidly with effective public health measures through contact tracing and identification of cases. And so, yes, if we can get vaccination coverage back up, we can stop measles, she said. The story, Jake Tapper on Trump CNN poll claim, nope. CNN anchor Jake Tapper on Tuesday said nope to President Trump's claim that the outlet reported his approval rating among Republicans was at 100%. Trump told reporters in the Oval Office earlier Tuesday about the supposed poll, suggesting that I am at, according to CNN, 100% approval within the Republican Party, adding that he thinks the people that did that poll probably got fired. Nope, Tapper responded to a post on social platform X. And included a link to the CNN story. In this story from today, we see Trump's support among Republicans from 325 to 326 has gone from 90% to 80% and strong support from 64% to 43%, he wrote. CNN's survey, which was published Tuesday, states that the president appears to be more unpopular than he's ever been, including after the January 6, 2021 Capitol riot. It also goes on to suggest that CNN's average of Trump polls shows his approval rating at 35%. That means he's now flirting with George W. Bush territory, the outlet wrote. Bush's approval rating by the end of his second term in 2009 dropped to 34%. According to Gallup, CNN added that he was the only president since Jimmy Carter to spend a sustained period of time in the mid-30s or lower. The latest survey from the outlet shows that Trump's approval has dropped from 48% in February 2025 to now 35%. CNN analyst Harry Enten broke down on Monday that Trump's support among Republican-leaning independents has undergone an absolute collapse in response to the war in Iran, dropping from 73% to 53%. As I said, this is a core group for Donald Trump, and they are waving, adios amigos, goodbye, we no longer support you, President of the United States, we are going in the other direction, and Ten wrote online. He's just above 50% in a group that overwhelmingly supported him back in the 2024 election. Several polls have seen Trump lose support from voters over his handling of the cost of living, the economy, and the conflict in the Middle East. His worsening approval rating could also impact the GOP's ability to maintain control of Congress after November's elections. Trump has defended his record on affordability, having dismissed the issue as a hoax perpetuated by Democrats and blaming his predecessor for inflation. An ABC News Washington Post Ipsos poll released Sunday, however, found the president with a 62% disapproval rating, marking a new high. Broken down by issue, the cost of living and inflation drove that number up to 76% and 72%, respectively. Another 66% of respondents said they do not approve of Trump's handling of the conflict in Iran, according to the survey. The story is The Hill's Morning Report. Becerra takes frontrunner status in California governor's race. Becerra's California surge, FBI picks new targets, counter-terrorism strategy released, sexual misconduct probe heats up. Former Health and Human Services Secretary Xavier Becerra has surged to the head of the pack of Democrats running for California governor as ballots are heading out to voters. That dynamic was reflected in back-to-back debates on Tuesday and Wednesday night, where Becerra's competitors repeatedly pounced on the former state attorney general. "I think everyone's invoking my name," he said during the Tuesday debate hosted by CNN. "It's nice to hear my name." Counties in the Golden State needed to send ballots to voters by Monday, allowing people to start dropping off their ballots this week. The debates on Tuesday and Wednesday, which were hosted by NBC Los Angeles, were the final scheduled televised face-offs before voters head to the polls on June 2. Becerra's rise over the past month has been striking but not decisive. After spending most of the race middling in the single digits in polls and behind several other candidates, the former HHS chief benefited more than anyone from the departure of former Representative Eric Swalwell, Democrat of California, from the race. Swalwell, who had started to take a notable lead by the spring, was forced out of the contest last month following multiple accusations of sexual assault against him, which he denied. That further scrambled a field in which no candidate has received more than 25% support in a poll, and many voters remain undecided. Billionaire businessman Tom Steyer, Democrat, and former Representative Katie Porter, Democrat of California, who trailed close behind Swalwell, seemed most likely to potentially benefit, but Becerra's stock has risen instead. He averaged less than 5% in the Decision Desk HQ polling tracker less than a month ago, but now stands in second place at more than 16% behind Republican Steve Hilton, who has been endorsed by President Trump. The most recent poll from the California Democratic Party showed Becerra tied with Hilton in first at 18% each. Should those numbers hold, the two candidates would emerge from the jungle primary to face off in the general election in deep blue California. However, another Survey USA poll released Friday showed Steyer in second with 18%, 8 points ahead of Becerra, underscoring the fluidity in the race a few weeks from its conclusion. Steyer is trying to pitch himself as a more progressive alternative to Becerra. He challenged Becerra during the CNN debate on healthcare, noting that the California Medical Association, which Steyer called the strongest group against single-payer healthcare in the state, endorsed the former HHS chief. Porter and San Jose Mayor Matt Mahan, who has risen slightly since Swalwell's exit but remains well behind the leader, also attacked Becerra over his health care agenda. Mahan accused him of doing nothing to lower health care costs for Californians or stop fraudulent and wasteful spending during his time as attorney general. "Yeah, totally untrue. Man, that sounds like a MAGA talking point," Becerra pushed back. "No, it's just the facts," Mahan said. Porter pressed the former health official on whether he really supports single-payer health care or just wants all Californians to be covered. "Hey, Katie, the answer there is that Californians don't care what you call it, so long as they have affordable health care that they can use to take their child to the doctor or the hospital," Becerra responded. And former Los Angeles Mayor Antonio Villaraigosa, who has remained in the mid to low single digits, unveiled a digital ad on Wednesday, highlighting criticism that a former Biden administration official made about Becerra. "Whoever is going to be governor of California will have to stand up to Donald Trump," Zocatil Hinojosa, a former Justice Department public affairs official, says in the spot. "Can I tell you, after working in Joe Biden's administration, I do not trust Xavier Becerra to do that." One constant in this race has been no candidate clearly breaking through a crowded field, which remains true, but Becerra may be peaking at precisely the right time with Californians starting to cast their votes. Smart take with Blake Berman. The Department of Transportation released data on Wednesday showing that fuel cost per gallon jumped 56% last month for U.S. airlines. It comes as airlines are also starting to cut flights for the same reason. Former New Hampshire Governor Chris Sununu, who's now the president and CEO of Airlines for America, told me that airlines are tightening their budgets amid uncertainty about the Strait of Hormuz. The airlines themselves will lose $12 billion this year because they are trying to avoid passing most of it off to the customer, but there will be a price increase, Sununu said. Sununu also told me airline companies are seeing travelers dip into their reward benefits amid the price spike. Gas prices are easy to notice, whether you're filling up or just driving past the station. However, as summer travel soon picks up, the cost of airfare is likely to become a bigger part of the discussion. Three things to know. A suicide note purportedly written by Jeffrey Epstein before he died in jail in 2019 was released on Wednesday night. The unverified note, which has been sealed for years, was released by the federal judge overseeing the case of Epstein's cellmate, who said he found it. U.S. Immigration and Customs Enforcement plans to end its shortened training programs intended to release new officers into the field sooner following backlash, multiple outlets reported. The program will return to 72-day training rather than the accelerated 42-day version. Trump is meeting with Brazilian President Luiz Inácio Lula da Silva today for a discussion on economic and security matters. The two have had an often contentious relationship over various issues, including trade and the prosecution of Lula's successor, former President Jair Bolsonaro, a Trump ally. Crying foul, House Democrats slammed what they called an egregious cover-up following testimony from Commerce Secretary Howard Lutnick over his relationship with Epstein. Lutnick appeared behind closed doors for a transcribed interview Wednesday before the House Oversight and Government Reform Committee, the latest high-profile deposition as part of the panel's probe into Epstein and his contacts. The cabinet member has been under scrutiny over revelations that he visited Epstein's Island in 2012, years after he previously claimed to have cut ties. Democrats accused Lutnick of evading their questions during his testimony and slammed the decision for his testimony not to be videotaped.
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1: Good morning to you. We're heading up to the top of the hour, 7 o'clock on this Friday, the 8th day of May 2026. I'm Chris Keach. You're listening to the Morning Wake Up News here at WVBF. I was here on Wednesday, but the internet was not, or at least the ability to get on the air locally was not. But I am back on the air. I got lots and lots to tell you about as we head into the weekend. Weather-wise, partly sunny today, a high around 62, maybe some isolated showers this afternoon. Currently outside of our studios at Hong Kong City on Broadway in Taunton and the historic Roseland Ballroom. Right now, partly cloudy, 40 degrees. The construction is just heating up outside here at WVBF. 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
2: Breaking news this hour from Town Hall. I'm Rich Thomason. The United Arab Emirates Defense Ministry says the country's air defenses are actively engaging with a missile and drone attack as the Iran war's shaky ceasefire is once again challenged, and American forces have their own confrontation with Iran.
3: The U.S. military says it intercepted Iranian attacks on three U.S. Navy ships Thursday as they transited the Strait of Hormuz. President Trump described the confrontation this way.
4: You probably heard we took our three destroyers and we rammed them through some pretty big stuff today, and the destroyers weren't hurt in any way. The people weren't hurt, but they were firing at us, so we were firing back at them.
3: Central Command says U.S. forces then targeted Iranian military facilities responsible for the attack. Meanwhile, the president says the U.S. is still negotiating with Iran.
4: We're not going to give them the right to have a nuclear weapon. There's zero chance, and they know that, and they've agreed to that. Let's see if they are willing to sign it.
3: Ben Thomas, Washington.
2: Spanish health authorities are preparing for more than 140 passengers and crew members from the hantavirus-stricken cruise ship that's now headed for the Canary Islands. Epidemiologist Dr. Chantal Rovers says that while the Andes strain is not so contagious as to cause a pandemic, it is still dangerous.
5: Usually hantaviruses are not transmitted from human to human. And the Andes virus, that's a different story because human-to-human transmission can occur.
2: But not easily. Following Tennessee's lead, Alabama lawmakers could vote today on a Republican-friendly congressional redistricting plan. Alabama has asked federal judges to lift a court order that requires a second black majority district. On Wall Street, Dow futures 124 points higher, NASDAQ futures up 157. Townhall.com.
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2: Partial election results from Britain show losses for Prime Minister Keir Starmer's Labour Party and wins for Reform UK in local balloting.
9: There appears to be a major realignment and fracturing underway in British politics. The results so far suggest an erosion or even ending of Britain's two-party system, with both Labour and Conservatives taking a hammering and Reform on the populist right and the Greens on the populist left on the rise. In the short term, the results are likely to put intense pressure on the leadership of the spectacularly unpopular Keir Starmer from within the governing Labour Party.
2: The BBC's Rob Watson. The death toll from an explosion at a fireworks factory this week in central China has risen to 37. Local authorities say one person is still missing, that according to China's official Xinhua news agency. News and analysis at townhall.com. Post office may change a long-standing policy on firearms in the mail.
10: The United States Postal Service is considering a rule change that would allow anyone to send handguns through the mail for the first time in nearly 100 years. A 1927 law prohibits the shipment of handguns through USPS unless they are from licensed retailers. Democratic attorneys general sent a letter in opposition to the change, arguing that it would override state gun laws and make it easier for felons and domestic abusers to access firearms. The Department of Justice, which issued an opinion in January calling the 1927 law unconstitutional, says allowing for the shipment of handguns will make it easier for lawful gun owners to transport their firearms. Keith Peters, Washington.
2: Yesterday it was the Pope. Today, Secretary of State Rubio visiting Italy meets with the Italian prime and foreign ministers. More on these stories, townhall.com.
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1: The Matthew Mission Food Pantry is now open the second and fourth Saturdays of the month at 76 Church Green in Taunton. Good morning, WVBF News Time. It's now 6 minutes after the hour of 7 o'clock. Time now for the latest news, sports, and the weather forecast. It's being brought to you this hour by your friends at Morton Hospital in Taunton. They're now part of Brown University Health. I'm Chris Keach reporting for WVBF News. Back in action on this Friday morning, the Taunton Police Department seized over 140 grams of fentanyl, 21 grams of cocaine, and a firearm after executing a search warrant at a residence on Stanley Avenue on Wednesday. Now, according to a news release, this followed a report of a disturbance where a man claimed he'd been assaulted with a gun during an argument about money. Around noon on Wednesday, officers arrested two people, 37-year-old Shauna Ann Leslie and 47-year-old Douglas A. Norris. During the search, police found a handgun, ammunition, various narcotics, including suspected cocaine and fentanyl, and items related to drug distribution. Leslie and Norris faced multiple charges, including reckless endangerment of a child, possession of a firearm and ammo without a card, and trafficking in cocaine and fentanyl. They were expected to be arraigned in Taunton District Court yesterday. By the way, the Taunton Police Department has shared an update regarding its move to the new public safety facility at 90 County Street. Police officials anticipate turning the lights out at the current police headquarters at 23 Summer Street in the next 2 to 3 weeks. They'll share the actual date once it's certain. Now, for now, all publicly accessible police services do remain at 23 Summer Street. Now, starting on Monday, May 11th, so that's next Monday, the police will begin accepting walk-in records requests at the new station at 90 County Street. They'll still be accepting them, by the way, at the old one. All other functions handled by the records clerks will continue to remain at the old station, including parking passes, LTZ, LTC and FID applications, city license applications, tow releases, etc. Now, more updates will be made as information becomes available, but Taunton Police beginning to transition to the brand new facility at 90 County Street. State-of-the-art 62,000-square-foot, two-story facility, and boy, it's long overdue. So I'm sure they're excited to move. By the way, a sad note, the America Past and Present program that's been heard mornings here at WVBF over the past few months, that is wrapping up next week due to the untimely death of longtime radio host and producer Randy Meyer at the age of 61. We want to extend our condolences to Randy's family and everyone at syndication.net that he worked with. You can tell they were shocked. I was speaking with them yesterday. Stay tuned. Beginning the week of May 18th, we're teaming up to bring you the National Day Spotlight. Keep listening for details, and we do have some special previews of the program as well. WVBF News Time, 9 minutes after the hour of 7 o'clock.
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1: Time now for a check on New England sports. In Major League Baseball, pinch hitter Chandler Simpson broke a six-inning tie with a two-run single last night at Fenway Park as the Tampa Bay Rays won their seventh straight game. They beat the Boston Red Sox 8-4. Boston lefty Jake Bennett, in his second Major League start, allowed four runs and six hits in five and a third innings. The Red Sox continue their series with the Rays at Fenway Park this evening at 7:10 p.m. In minor league baseball, the Worcester Red Sox beat the Scranton Wilkes-Barre Rail Riders 10-8 in 12 innings yesterday at Polar Park. The teams play again tonight at 6:05 p.m. The Brockton Rocks 2026 Frontier League home opener at Campanelli Stadium, that is set for next Friday night, May 15th at 7 p.m. versus the Ottawa Titans. Major League Soccer, the New England Revolution, they're back in action in Foxborough tomorrow evening at 7:30 p.m. against the Philadelphia Union. Minor League Soccer, Rhode Island FC returns to action at home this Saturday night at 7:30 p.m. They host the Tampa Bay Rowdies in Pawtucket. In the NBA playoffs, 7 p.m. tonight, the Eastern Conference semifinal, New York Knicks versus Philadelphia 76ers, Game 3. New York leads the series 2-0. That's on Prime Video. At 9:30 p.m., the Western Conference semifinal, San Antonio Spurs versus Minnesota Timberwolves, Game 3. That series tied 1-1. That's on Prime Video. And in the NHL playoffs, 7 p.m., the Eastern Conference semifinal, the Montreal Canadiens versus the Buffalo Sabres, Game 2. Buffalo leads that 1-0. That's on TNT and True TV. And at 9:30 p.m., the Western Conference semifinal, Vegas Golden Knights versus Anaheim Ducks, Game 3. That series tied 1-1. That's on TNT and True TV. And the United Football League kicks off Week 7, the Columbus Aviators at the St. Louis Battlehawks tonight. That's 8 p.m. on Fox. I'm Chris Keech. That's a check on WVBF Sports for this Friday.
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1: And now a check on the forecast from the National Weather Service as we head into the weekend. Some isolated showers this afternoon. Otherwise, a mostly sunny Friday with highs in the low 60s, and we could have some gusty west winds. Tonight, partly cloudy, a low around 40. Saturday, showers likely, mostly cloudy, a high near 62. Saturday night, showers, maybe a thunderstorm, and a low around 48. Sunday for Mother's Day, partly sunny, and not a bad day, a high near 72, as you honor Mom. Let's see, currently outside of our studios here at Hong Kong City on Broadway in Taunton, partly cloudy, 40 degrees at the Taunton Municipal Airport in East Taunton, partly cloudy, 42 degrees. And the news, sports, and weather this hour brought to you by your friends at Morton Hospital in Taunton, then a part of Brown University Health.
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18: With SRN News, I'm Rich Thomason in Washington. The United Arab Emirates Defense Ministry says the country's air defenses are actively engaging with a missile and drone attack as the Iran war's shaky ceasefire is once again challenged. U.S. forces had their own confrontation with Iran yesterday. Spanish authorities preparing for more than 140 passengers and crew from the hantavirus-stricken cruise ship currently bound for the Canary Islands. Following Tennessee's lead, Alabama lawmakers may vote today on a Republican-friendly congressional redistricting plan. Alabama has asked federal judges to lift a court order requiring a second black-majority district. Yesterday it was the Pope. Today, Secretary of State Rubio, visiting Italy, will meet with the Italian prime and foreign ministers. Watching Wall Street, Dow futures up 125. More details at srnnews.com.
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1: Time now for a check on New England sports. In Major League Baseball, pinch hitter Chandler Simpson broke a six-inning tie with a two-run single last night at Fenway Park as the Tampa Bay Rays won their seventh straight game. They beat the Boston Red Sox 8-4. Boston lefty Jake Bennett, in his second Major League start, allowed four runs and six hits in five and a third innings. The Red Sox continue their series with the Rays at Fenway Park this evening at 7:10 p.m. In minor league baseball, the Worcester Red Sox beat the Scranton Wilkes-Barre Rail Riders 10-8 in 12 innings yesterday at Polar Park. The teams play again tonight at 6:05 p.m. The Brockton Rocks 2026 Frontier League home opener at Campanelli Stadium, that is set for next Friday night, May 15th at 7 p.m. versus the Ottawa Titans. Major League Soccer, the New England Revolution, they're back in action in Foxborough tomorrow evening at 7:30 p.m. against the Philadelphia Union. Minor League Soccer, Rhode Island FC returns to action at home this Saturday night at 7:30 p.m. They host the Tampa Bay Rowdies in Pawtucket. In the NBA playoffs, 7 p.m. tonight, the Eastern Conference semifinal, New York Knicks versus Philadelphia 76ers, Game 3. New York leads the series 2-0. That's on Prime Video. At 9:30 p.m., the Western Conference semifinal, San Antonio Spurs versus Minnesota Timberwolves, Game 3. That series tied 1-1. That's on Prime Video. And in the NHL playoffs, 7 p.m., the Eastern Conference semifinal, the Montreal Canadiens versus the Buffalo Sabres, Game 2. Buffalo leads that 1-0. That's on TNT and True TV. And at 9:30 p.m., the Western Conference semifinal, Vegas Golden Knights versus Anaheim Ducks, Game 3. That series tied 1-1. That's on TNT and True TV. And the United Football League kicks off Week 7. The Columbus Aviators at the St. Louis Battlehawks tonight. That's 8 p.m. on Fox. I'm Chris Keech. That's a check on WVBF Sports for this Friday.
0: America, past and present.
3: On this date in 1883, the Brooklyn Bridge officially opened, connecting Manhattan and Brooklyn in a remarkable engineering achievement. In 1935, the first Major League Baseball night game was played in Cincinnati, changing how fans experienced the sport forever. Turning to more recent events, on this date in 2007, the final episode of The Sopranos aired, marking a major moment in television history. And in 2018, the European Union implemented sweeping data privacy laws known as GDPR, impacting businesses worldwide. From bridges that connect cities to rules that shape the digital world, today reflects how infrastructure, both physical and virtual, defines our lives. 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
1: 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Time now for a check on some local and regional news headlines here at WVBF. Chris Keach here until 9 o'clock this morning. Then we have the news block at 9. That's presented by Morton Hospital. Then for about 9, 10 to 11, we got our own Joy Driscoll in with Hometown Talk. And we got great local programming on Saturdays and Sundays here at WVBF as well. Authorities in New Bedford say an officer was involved in a police escort, and he was struck by a vehicle yesterday, and fairly disturbing because he was actually part of a funeral procession escort. Coastal ABC reports the crash occurred on Brownell Avenue. The New Bedford officer was taken to a local hospital. Police said the other driver was also taken to the hospital and is expected to be okay. Now, a neighbor who lives along Brownell Avenue and heard the crash noted that because it occurred during a funeral procession, it was even more disturbing. Authorities say the other driver's been cited for failing to yield to an emergency vehicle. Human remains found along Route 3 in Plymouth were identified this week as those of a missing Hanson woman. 54-year-old Sandra Crispo went missing in August of 2019 after her family couldn't contact her and found her absent from her home. Her son-in-law was last to see her on August 7th when he dropped her off after a trip to a mechanic. Surveillance footage later captured Sandra at a gas station, which was the final sighting of her. On March 6th, a hunter discovered what appeared to be human remains on a deer trail in Plymouth. State police examined the area and then found a human skull that was sent to the office of the chief medical examiner, and the FBI lab later identified her or those remains as the DNA of that of Crispo. The cause of her death does remain unknown. In Rhode Island news, drivers who pass a stop school bus in East Providence will be in focus after officials put cameras on all of the school buses there. WPRI Channel 12 reports that the new enforcement measure began on Monday, April 27th. Now, according to the East Providence police, anyone who doesn't stop when a bus's stop arm is extended could be fined between $250 and $500 for each violation. Now, last August, the East Providence School Committee approved a contract with Gatekeeper Systems Incorporated to install the cameras. The decision came after a new Ocean State statute mandating that all school districts have to equip their buses with video monitoring systems. But Providence will be in focus after officials put cameras on all of the school buses there. WPRI Channel 12 reports that the new enforcement measure began on Monday, April 27th. Now, according to the East Providence police, anyone who doesn't stop when a bus's stop arm is extended could be fined between $250 and $500 for each violation. Now, last August, the East Providence school

0: systems by the year 2032. Now, under the new law, 30% of the fine revenues go to the municipality, 30% to the vendor, and the remaining 40% goes to Rhode Island's general state fund. What do you know? WVBF News Time, 26 minutes after 7 o'clock.
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2: With the Wall Street Business Report, I'm Bill Alexander. President Trump said this week that the United States is making great progress in its negotiations with Iran, and gasoline prices will soon drop. Economists and energy experts predict that fuel costs are likely to remain elevated for months to come. The national gasoline price rose on Thursday to $4.56 a gallon. DoorDash expects to spend more than $50 million in the second quarter on gas price relief for its delivery drivers. The company plans to offer extra compensation to U.S. and Canadian drivers as part of a temporary program to offset a sharp increase in gasoline prices due to the war in Iran. The number of Americans filing for unemployment benefits in the week ending May 2nd rose by 10,000 to 200,000. That's according to the Labor Department. The benchmark 30-year fixed-rate mortgage rate rose to 6.37% from 6.3% last week. That's according to mortgage buyer Freddie Mac. For the Wall Street Business Report, I'm Bill Alexander in Washington.
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0: And now I want to check the forecast from the National Weather Service. And, of course, we're heading into a Mother's Day weekend for today. Isolated showers this afternoon, otherwise sunny and a high near 62. Tonight, cloudy, a low around 40. Saturday, showers likely, cloudy, a high near 62. Saturday night, showers, maybe a thunderstorm with a low around 48. And for Mother's Day on Sunday, partly sunny, should be nice, a high near 72. Currently, outside of our studios at the Hong Kong City on Broadway in Taunton, partly cloudy, 44 degrees. 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
5: Breaking news this hour from Town Hall. I'm Rich Thomason. This week's victories in GOP primaries in several states are bolstering House Speaker Mike Johnson's belief that this fall's election outlook remains positive for Republicans. On the Salem News program this week on Capitol Hill with Tony Perkins, a Louisiana Republican says he's looking forward to spirited campaigning from coast to coast.
6: We are very bullish about the midterm elections in November, and this is in spite of the media's breathless prognostications that Republicans are going to lose the House. Now remember, they cheer against us.

0: every single day. Everything that we've accomplished in this Congress, they said was impossible, could not be done. They also said we were going to lose in 2024. So I wouldn't put any stock into any of that, and I would not put any stock at all into historic trends.
1: Speaker Johnson predicts his party will defy the conventional view that the party controlling the White House loses seats in Congress in most midterm elections. His full interview will be heard on This Week on Capitol Hill as broadcast, beginning at 10 a.m. Eastern Time Saturday on the Salem News Channel. When it comes to his blueprint for ending the Iran war, President Trump says...
2: The plan is very simple. Iran cannot have a nuclear weapon, it cannot have a nuclear bomb, and it's not going to have. And they're really at the end of the line. It really are.
1: The United Arab Emirates says its military is responding to drone and missile attacks from Iran. Hours earlier, the U.S. military said it fended off Iranian attacks on several Navy ships in the Strait of Hormuz. Spanish public health authorities ready to receive more than 140 passengers and crew members from that hantavirus-stricken cruise ship currently headed to the Canary Islands. On Wall Street, stock futures positive so far this morning. The Dow futures up 143 points. NASDAQ futures better by 189. More on these stories at townhall.com.
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1: The U.S. is apparently not in any hurry to force change in Cuba by military means.
2: We'll be doing something with Cuba very soon.
6: President Trump has been threatening Cuba is next for some time, suggesting U.S. warships deployed in the Middle East could return by way of the island. But U.S. officials involved in preliminary discussions with Havana tell AP the administration isn't looking to take military action anytime soon. The president saying last month,
2: I would think a deal would be made very easily with Cuba.
6: Still, those officials also say they are not optimistic the communist government will accept the U.S. offer, even though it includes tens of millions of dollars in humanitarian aid. And Thomas, Washington.
1: Secretary of State Rubio is set to meet with Italian Premier Meloni to ease tensions over the war in Iran. President Trump's tariffs and his criticism of Europe's stance on the conflict have strained U.S.-Italian relations. Townhall.com. Price of gasoline, regular gas in the U.S. has climbed by 31 cents over the past week.
7: The travel group AAA says at $4.54 a gallon as of Wednesday, gas was a full 52% higher than before the war with Iran began. The main reason drivers are paying more for gas is because the war has stranded oil tankers near the Strait of Hormuz. On renewed hopes of an end to the war, oil prices have fallen to near or below the $100 mark. If that trend continues, it could pull gasoline prices down as well. But energy experts warn it will take months for prices to return to pre-war levels. Bob Hagner reporting.
1: The NCAA will expand its March Madness tournaments by 8 teams each. Starting next season, it will add more early round games in the first week without altering the overall format. The new 76-team brackets for men and women will feature 12 games involving 24 teams. More on these stories, townhall.com.
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10: The ultimate goal of following Jesus is not to just know him, but to become more like him. And Jesus didn't fold under pressure. He was betrayed, mocked, and crucified, and yet still responded with grace, truth, and love. He didn't let culture, pain, or people determine his character. He chose obedience. He chose the cross, and that's our blueprint. 1 Peter chapter 2, verse 21 says, "For to this you have been called, because Christ also suffered for you, leaving you an example, so that you might follow in his steps." It's easy to let our reactions be shaped by what's happening to us, instead of who's working in us. But when the Spirit produces love, patience, and self-control in you, your circumstances no longer get the final say. Christ does. Now, don't get me wrong. You won't nail it every time. None of us do. It's hard work becoming more like Jesus. But the gospel frees us to own our missteps without shame, because Jesus took the penalty for our failure and gave us power for transformation. The cross covers where you fall short, and the resurrection fuels where you grow forward. So ask yourself, am I usually reacting based on my environment, or am I reflecting the character of Christ? Because the world doesn't need more hot takes and emotional outbursts. It needs believers who respond like Jesus, rooted, unshaken, and full of grace. That's not just a better way to live. It's the way of the cross.
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1: With SRN News, I'm Rich Thomason in Washington. This week's victories in GOP primaries in several states are bolstering House Speaker Mike Johnson's belief that this fall's election outlook does remain positive for Republicans. When it comes to his blueprint for ending the Iran war, President Trump says it's simple. Iran can never have a nuclear weapon. The president says talks with Iran continue. The United Arab Emirates says its military has responded to drone and missile attacks from Iran. Hours earlier, the U.S. military says it fended off Iranian attacks on three Navy ships in the Strait of Hormuz. President Trump says the Iranian attackers completely destroyed. Spanish crews ready to receive more than 140 passengers and crew members from the coronavirus-stricken cruise ship is currently headed to the Canary Islands. Stock futures higher on Wall Street, and this is SRN News.
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3: 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It's 7:43, 17 minutes before the hour of 8 o'clock on this Friday morning. Time now for the latest news, sports, and the weather forecast. It's being brought to you this hour by your friends and neighbors at the Middleborough Gas and Electric Department. I'm Chris Keach reporting for WVBF News. More than 20 Middleborough town employees could lose their jobs, and another 9 posts will not be filled, according to a preliminary budget presented to the select board by interim town manager Joseph Perkins. That's in order to address a $3.5 million shortfall in next year's budget. Nemasket Week Today reports that the proposed budget presented to the select board by Perkins on May 4th includes cuts that will result in the loss of 5 civilian dispatchers for the fire department, 4 police officer positions, and the roles of land steward and facilities manager. Of course, Perkins is a retired chief of police of the town of Middleborough. Now, in total, 19 employees will be laid off alongside funding cuts for 1.5 additional positions. Now, 4 positions will be removed through attrition, 3 due to retirement and 1 from resignation. 5 vacant roles will remain unfilled. Now, Perkins said the cuts aim to maintain services for Middleborough residents. Select Board Chair Teresa Farley suggested reconsidering the elimination of certain positions and noted that restoring them would require adding around $200,000 to the budget. The board will vote on the budget next Monday before it goes to the town meeting on June 1st. A Seekonk man appeared in Rhode Island Superior Court on Wednesday to face charges connected to the deaths of 3 people within hours. Coastal ABC reports it was 28-year-old Dimitri Souza's first court appearance following a grand jury indictment last week. About 15 to 20 family members and friends of one victim were present in the Providence courtroom. Souza is accused of shooting and killing 35-year-old Javon Lawson in Cranston on February 26 and then causing a crash in Swansea that killed 2 people from Bristol, Rhode Island. He appeared in court in a wheelchair with both arms in cast. Souza pleaded not guilty to multiple charges. He's being held without bail, and a bail hearing is now set for next week in the case. Now I want to check the forecast from the National Weather Service heading into Mother's Day weekend. Mostly sunny today, a high near 62. There will be some isolated showers about this afternoon with some gusty west winds. Tonight, partly cloudy, a low around 40. Still kind of chilly at night. For Saturday, showers are likely. Mostly cloudy, a high near 62. Saturday night, showers, maybe a thunderstorm before midnight. Then showers likely overnight, a low around 48. And for Mother's Day on Sunday, partly sunny and a high near 72. Not bad. Currently outside of our Hong Kong City studios on Broadway in Taunton. Right now, construction going on. And got some partly cloudy skies. 46 degrees at WVBF, your hometown radio station. 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In Major League Baseball, pinch hitter Chandler Simpson broke a six-inning tie with a two-run single last night at Fenway Park as the Tampa Bay Rays won their seventh straight game. They beat the Boston Red Sox 8-4. Boston lefty Jake Bennett, in his second Major League start, allowed four runs and six hits in five in the third innings. The Red Sox continue their series with the Rays at Fenway Park this evening at 7:10 p.m. In minor league baseball, the Worcester Red Sox beat the Scranton Wilkes-Barre Rail Riders 10-8 in 12 innings yesterday at Polar Park. The teams play again tonight at 6:05 p.m. The Brockton Rocks 2026 Frontier League home opener at Campanelli Stadium, that is set for next Friday night, May 15th at 7 p.m. versus the Ottawa Titans. Major League Soccer, the New England Revolution, they're back in action in Foxborough tomorrow evening at 7:30 p.m. against the Philadelphia Union. Minor League Soccer, Rhode Island FC returns to action at home this Saturday night at 7:30 p.m. They host the Tampa Bay Rowdies in Pawtucket. In the NBA playoffs, 7 p.m. tonight, the Eastern Conference semifinal, New York Knicks versus Philadelphia 76ers, Game 3. New York leads the series 2-0. That's on Prime Video. At 9:30 p.m., the Western Conference semifinal, San Antonio Spurs versus Minnesota Timberwolves, Game 3. That series tied 1-1. That's on Prime Video. And in the NHL playoffs, 7 p.m., the Eastern Conference semifinal, the Montreal Canadiens versus the Buffalo Sabres, Game 2. Buffalo leads that 1-0. That's on TNT and True TV. And at 9:30 p.m., the Western Conference semifinal, Vegas Golden Knights versus Anaheim Ducks, Game 3. That series tied 1-1. That's on TNT and True TV. And the United Football League kicks off Week 7, the Columbus Aviators at the St. Louis Battlehawks tonight. That's 8 p.m. on Fox. I'm Chris Keech. That's a check on WVBF Sports for this Friday. 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
3: 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Taunton State Hospital Greenhouse is hosting a farmer's market, and that's going on today from 12:30 p.m. to 3:30 p.m., 60 Hodges Avenue in Taunton. Everyone is welcome to stop by. Oakdale Farms and Rehoboth will be there. The Taunton State Hospital Greenhouse will have all kinds of things for sale, and also the Little Sunflower Herbal Company will be there as well. And everyone's welcome, 12:30 to 3:30 p.m. today. 60 Hodges Avenue. The city of Taunton has some spring 2026 free waste events. 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Of course, you'll need ID to prove you're from Taunton, but you can drop off your leaves, grass clippings, and branches for free on Saturdays. Questions? Call the Taunton DPW, 508-821-1431. The Taunton Area Vietnam Veterans Association has a chicken barbecue. That's this Saturday at the Dighton Pavilion, Route 138 in Dighton. Behind the Dighton Town Hall, it's at 5 p.m. The donation, just $20 each. For tickets, contact Tony Rosario, 508-669-6877 is the number. Let's see, the Taunton Public Library, they have some things going on. Brian Solomon presents The Life and Times of Gorilla Monsoon, an amazing professional wrestler from back in the day. That presentation tomorrow from 12:30 p.m. to 1:45 p.m. in the auditorium of the Taunton Public Library. If you want to know about the WWE and the professional wrestling world from back in the day, check it out. It's free. The Taunton Public Library, 12 Pleasant Street in Taunton. And the Bridgewater Fire Department has their first annual Police and Fire Charity Classic at the Bridgewater Ice Arena. That's going on tomorrow afternoon at 3 p.m. No admission fee for the game, but donations are accepted to support July 4th celebrations in Bridgewater. And that's at the Bridgewater Ice Arena. They've donated ice time, by the way. That's tomorrow, 3 p.m. in Bridgewater. The cops and the firemen getting it on the ice for charity. All right. We're wrapping up the first hour of the morning wake-up news for this Friday. I'll be back with famous folks. Birthdays, the quote of the day. An amazing fact is next.
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3: All right, just a couple minutes before 8 o'clock, and time now for some famous folks' birthdays on this 8th day of May. If it's your birthday, happy birthday to you. By the way, my friend Matt Colburn is celebrating his birthday today. He is actually going to be 65 years old today. So, Matt, wherever you are, he's living somewhere here in the Northeast, and happy birthday to him, a guy I grew up with in Bethlehem, New Hampshire. Also, the birthday of Harry S. Truman, born on this date in 1884, U.S. president and politician. What did the S stand for? I don't know. David Attenborough, born on this date in 1926, broadcaster, national historian. Also, Toni Tennille, singer-songwriter of Captain and Tennille. By the way, she was once known as the female Beach Boy. Yeah, she toured with them for years. Toni Tennille, born in this date in 1940. Also, the birthday of Enrique Iglesias, singer-songwriter, born in 1975. Our quote of the day comes from Harry S. Truman, former president. It's amazing what you can accomplish if you don't care who gets the credit. And here's an amazing fact, and this is going on right now. FBI Director Kash Patel says an interagency process is underway to release UFO and UAP records in the very near future. His comments echo President Trump's recent statements about imminent disclosures and mark a rare high-level confirmation from enforcement leadership. By the way, Representative Ana Paulina Luna claims to have seen things of non-human origin in a secure facility, and she's going to share details once declassified. Yeah, we could find out about UFOs, UAPs. We could find out an awful lot in the next couple of weeks, so get ready. We do have the Town Hall News at 8 o'clock on the way next, an hour or two of the morning wake-up news for Friday.
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1: Breaking news this hour from Town Hall, I'm Rich Thomason. This week's victories in GOP primaries in several states are bolstering House Speaker Mike Johnson's belief that this fall's election outlook remains positive for Republicans on the Salem News Program this week on Capitol Hill with Tony Perkins. A Louisiana Republican says he's looking forward to spirited campaigning from coast to coast.
14: We are very bullish about the midterm elections in November, and this is in spite of the media's breathless prognostications that Republicans are going to lose the House. Now remember, they cheer against us every single day. Everything that we've accomplished in this Congress, they said was impossible, could not be done. They also said we were going to lose in 2024. So I wouldn't put any stock into any of that, and I would not put any stock at all into historic trends.
1: Speaker Johnson predicts his party will defy the conventional view that the party controlling the White House loses seats in Congress in most midterm elections. His full interview will be heard on this week on Capitol Hill as broadcast, beginning at 10 a.m. Eastern Time Saturday on the Salem News Channel. When it comes to his blueprint for ending the Iran war, President Trump says,
15: "The plan is very simple. Iran cannot have a nuclear weapon, it cannot have a nuclear bomb, and it's not going to happen. They're really at the end of the line. It really are."
1: The United Arab Emirates says its military is responding to drone and missile attacks from Iran. Hours earlier, the U.S. military said it fended off Iranian attacks on several Navy ships in the Strait of Hormuz. Spanish public health authorities ready to receive more than 140 passengers and crew members from that hantavirus-stricken cruise ship currently headed to the Canary Islands. On Wall Street, stock futures positive so far this morning. The Dow futures up 143 points. NASDAQ futures better by 189. More on these stories at townhall.com.
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1: The U.S. is apparently not in any hurry to force change in Cuba by military means.
15: "We'll be doing something with Cuba very soon."
18: President Trump has been threatening Cuba is next for some time, suggesting U.S. warships deployed in the Middle East could return by way of the island. But U.S. officials involved in preliminary discussions with Havana tell AP the administration isn't looking to take military action anytime soon. The president saying last month,
15: "I would think a deal would be made very easily with Cuba."
18: Still, those officials also say they are not optimistic the communist government will accept the U.S. offer, even though it includes tens of millions of dollars in humanitarian aid. Ben Thomas, Washington.
1: Secretary of State Rubio is set to meet with Italian Premier Meloni to ease tensions over the war in Iran. President Trump's tariffs and his criticism of Europe's stance on the conflict have strained U.S.-Italian relations. Townhall.com. Price of gasoline, regular gas in the U.S. has climbed by 31 cents over the past week.
25: The travel group AAA says at $4.54 a gallon as of Wednesday, gas was a full 52% higher than before the war with Iran began. The main reason drivers are paying more for gas is because the war has stranded oil tankers near the Strait of Hormuz. On renewed hopes of an end to the war, oil prices have fallen to near or below the $100 mark. If that trend continues, it could pull gasoline prices down as well. But energy experts warn it will take months for prices to return to pre-war levels. Bob Hagen reporting.
1: The NCAA will expand its March Madness tournaments by 8 teams each starting next season. It will add more early round games in the first week without altering the overall format. The new 76-team brackets for men and women will feature 12 games involving 24 teams. More on these stories, townhall.com.
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3: 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We're into hour two of the morning wake-up news for this Friday, the 8th day of May, 2026. What do you know? Chris Keach here. Going to be here another hour. Joey Driscoll will be in following the news block at 9 this morning. Right now, it's time for a checkup on health presented by Morton Hospital in Taunton. 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
20: 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And so a small tweak in behavior of going to bed more regularly than 30 minutes made a big difference in their blood pressure. 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This is, to my knowledge, the first study where somebody has actually tried to regularize people's sleep and look at the effect on blood pressure. I think that's a simple health habit that anybody could do.
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3: 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I'm Chris Keach reporting for WVBF News. The Taunton Police Department seized over 140 grams of fentanyl, 21 grams of cocaine, and a firearm after executing a search warrant at a residence on Stanley Avenue on Wednesday. Now, according to a news release, this followed a report of a disturbance where a man claimed he'd been assaulted with a gun during an argument about money. At around noon on Wednesday, officers arrested two people, 37-year-old Shauna Ann Leslie and 47-year-old Douglas A. Norris. During the search, police found a handgun, ammunition, various narcotics, including suspected cocaine and fentanyl, and items related to drug distribution. Leslie and Norris faced multiple charges, including reckless endangerment of a child, possession of a firearm and ammo without a card, and trafficking in cocaine and fentanyl. They were expected to be arraigned in Taunton District Court yesterday. The Massachusetts Department of Transportation has launched a campaign to reduce traffic and help keep people moving safely during the upcoming World Cup matches in Foxborough this summer. The Kick the Drive campaign promotes planning ahead, avoiding driving when possible, and using public transportation during game days at Gillette Stadium, which, by the way, is being called Boston Stadium, where seven FIFA World Cup matches will take place this June and July. Coastal ABC reports that many of the matches coincide with busy local travel times, prompting MassDOT to suggest working from home if possible, adjusting travel times, using public transportation. Game attendees are strongly encouraged to use public transportation, plan ahead, and allow extra time for travel. Now, the T is offering round-trip event trains for $80. Boston 26 provides a Stadium Express bus service for $95. And MassDOT is working with local partners to support flexible work schedules and transit use. Well, we'll see. A quick programming note, the America Past and Present program that we've been airing mornings here the past few months at WVBF, that is wrapping up next week due to the untimely death of longtime radio host and producer Randy Meyer at the age of 61. We want to extend our condolences to both Randy's family and, of course, everyone at syndication.net that he worked with. They were shocked of his sudden death last week. Stay tuned. Beginning the week of May 18th, we're teaming up to bring you the National Day Spotlight. Now keep listening for details. And we do have a special preview of the program later this hour. So keep listening for the previews here at WVBF. Time now for a check on New England sports. In Major League Baseball, pinch hitter Chandler Simpson broke a six-inning tie with a two-run single last night at Fenway Park as the Tampa Bay Rays won their seventh straight game. They beat the Boston Red Sox 8-4. Boston lefty Jake Bennett, in his second Major League start, allowed four runs and six hits in five and a third innings. The Red Sox continue their series with the Rays at Fenway Park this evening at 7. and 10 p.m. In minor league baseball, the Worcester Red Sox beat the Scranton Wilkes-Barre Rail Riders 10-8 in 12 innings yesterday at Polar Park. The teams play again tonight at 6.05 p.m. The Brockton Rocks 2026 Frontier League home opener at Campanelli Stadium. That is set for next Friday night, May 15th at 7 p.m. versus the Ottawa Titans. Major League Soccer, the New England Revolution, they're back in action in Foxborough tomorrow evening at 7.30 p.m. against the Philadelphia Union. Minor League Soccer, Rhode Island FC returns to action at home this Saturday night at 7.30 p.m. They host the Tampa Bay Rowdies in Pawtucket. In the NBA playoffs, 7 p.m. tonight, the Eastern Conference semifinal, New York Knicks versus Philadelphia 76ers, Game 3. New York leads the series 2-0. That's on Prime Video. At 9.30 p.m., the Western Conference semifinal, San Antonio Spurs versus Minnesota Timberwolves, Game 3. That series tied 1-1. That's on Prime Video. And in the NHL playoffs, 7 p.m., the Eastern Conference semifinal, the Montreal Canadiens versus the Buffalo Sabres, Game 2. Buffalo leads that 1-0. That's on TNT and True TV. And at 9.30 p.m., the Western Conference semifinal, Vegas Golden Knights versus Anaheim Ducks, Game 3. That series tied 1-1. That's on TNT and True TV. And the United Football League kicks off Week 7. The Columbus Aviators at the St. Louis Battlehawks tonight. That's 8 p.m. on Fox. I'm Chris Keach. That's a check on WVBF Sports for this Friday. And now the very latest forecast from the National Weather Service as we head on into the weekend. We're looking at some isolated showers today, otherwise mostly sunny and a high near 62. We'll have some gusty west winds tonight, partly cloudy, a low around 40. For Saturday, showers are likely, cloudy, a high near 62. Saturday night showers, possibly a thunderstorm, a low around 48. And Sunday for Mother's Day, looks pretty nice, partly sunny, and a high near 72 degrees. Currently outside of our Hong Kong City studios on Broadway in Taunton, right now we've got partly cloudy skies, 50 degrees at the Taunton Municipal Airport in East Taunton, mostly cloudy, and 50 degrees. And right now, the news, sports, and the weather, that was brought to you by your friends at the TMLP, your hometown power company.
7: 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And during the summer, use window or ceiling fans instead of an air conditioner. 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When you're doing the laundry, use a clothesline instead of a dryer. 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
12: On this date in 1883, the Brooklyn Bridge officially opened, connecting Manhattan and Brooklyn in a remarkable engineering achievement. In 1935, the first
10: first Major League Baseball night game was played in Cincinnati, changing how fans experience the sport forever. 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And in 2018, the European Union implemented sweeping data privacy laws known as GDPR, impacting businesses worldwide. 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
1: With SRN News, I'm Rich Thomason in Washington. This week's victories in GOP primaries in several states are bolstering House Speaker Mike Johnson's belief that this fall's election outlook does remain positive for Republicans. When it comes to his blueprint for ending the Iran war, President Trump says it's simple. Iran can never have a nuclear weapon. The president says talks with Iran continue. The United Arab Emirates says its military has responded to drone and missile attacks from Iran. Hours earlier, the U.S. military says it fended off Iranian attacks on 3 Navy ships in the Strait of Hormuz. President Trump says the Iranian attackers completely destroyed. Spanish crews ready to receive more than 140 passengers and crew members from the coronavirus-stricken cruise ship is currently headed to the Canary Islands. Stock futures higher on Wall Street. And this is SRN News.
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3: Time now for a check on New England sports. In Major League Baseball, pinch hitter Chandler Simpson broke a 6-inning tie with a 2-run single last night at Fenway Park as the Tampa Bay Rays won their 7th straight game. They beat the Boston Red Sox 8-4. Boston lefty Jake Bennett, in his second Major League start, allowed 4 runs and 6 hits in 5 1/3 innings. The Red Sox continue their series with the Rays at Fenway Park this evening at 7:10 p.m. In minor league baseball, the Worcester Red Sox beat the Scranton Wilkes-Barre Rail Riders 10-8 in 12 innings yesterday at Polar Park. The teams play again tonight at 6:05 p.m. The Brockton Rocks 2026 Frontier League home opener at Campanelli Stadium, that is set for next Friday night, May 15th at 7 p.m. versus the Ottawa Titans. Major League Soccer, the New England Revolution, they're back in action action in Foxborough tomorrow evening at 7:30 p.m. against the Philadelphia Union. Minor League Soccer, Rhode Island FC returns to action at home this Saturday night at 7:30 p.m. They host the Tampa Bay Rowdies in Pawtucket. In the NBA playoffs, 7 p.m. tonight, the Eastern Conference semifinal, New York Knicks versus Philadelphia 76ers, Game 3. New York leads the series 2-0. That's on Prime Video. At 9:30 p.m., the Western Conference semifinal, San Antonio Spurs versus Minnesota Timberwolves, Game 3. That series tied 1-1. That's on Prime Video. And in the NHL playoffs, 7 p.m., the Eastern Conference semifinal, the Montreal Canadiens versus the Buffalo Sabres, Game 2. Buffalo leads that 1-0. That's on TNT and True TV. And at 9:30 p.m., the Western Conference semifinal, Vegas Golden Knights versus Anaheim Ducks, Game 3. That series tied 1-1. That's on TNT and True TV. And the United Football League kicks off Week 7. The Columbus Aviators at the St. Louis Battlehawks tonight. That's 8 p.m. on Fox. I'm Chris Keesh. That's a check on WVBF Sports for this Friday.
15: 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You've got the vision.
3: Bens versus the Buffalo Sabres, Game 2. Buffalo leads that 1-0. That's on TNT and True TV. And at 9:30 p.m., the Western Conference semifinal, Vegas Golden Knights versus Anaheim Ducks, Game 3. That series tied 1-1. That's on TNT and True TV. And the United Football League kicks off.

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2: 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J.D. 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
3: 28 minutes after the hour of 8 o'clock, time now for a check on the very latest Massachusetts lottery numbers. Here are the numbers drawn on Thursday in the numbers game, daily numbers, midday drawing 3109, evening numbers 9703. That's 3109 and 9703. Mass cash midday from Thursday 4, 9, 19, 20, and 21. Mass cash evening 6, 14, 20, 27, and 30. That's 4, 9, 19, 20, and 21, and 6, 14, 20, 27, and 30. The Millionaire for Life game on Thursday. 5, 8, 21, 44, 48, Millionaire Ball 1. 5, 8, 21, 44, 48, Millionaire Ball 1. Coming up tonight in the various drawings, let's see, we have the Mega Millions tonight, that jackpot right up there, $215 million. Saturday in the Powerball, that jackpot rebuilding at $47 million. And in the Megabucks game, where you match six numbers to win, that jackpot, pretty high for that game, $17.15 million. That's for Saturday night. If you're going to play a game of chance, play responsibly. We bring you the latest Massachusetts lottery results right before the Town Hall News at 8:30 a.m. Monday through Friday here at WVBF AM 1530. 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
4: Breaking news this hour from Town Hall. I'm Rich Thomason. The latest on the Hantavirus cruise ship saga.
5: Spanish authorities will receive more than 140 passengers and crew members on board the Hantavirus-stricken cruise ship. The vessel is expected to reach the Spanish island of Tenerife off the coast of West Africa on Saturday or Sunday, where health officials will perform careful evacuations. Virginia Balcones, Spain's head of emergency services, says they will arrive at a completely isolated, cordoned-off area. The U.S. has agreed to send a plane to the area to repatriate its 17 citizens, and the British government also says it will charter a plane to evacuate the nearly two dozen British citizens still on the MV Hondius. At least three passengers have died, and several others are sick. I'm Charles Tillotson.
4: As oil prices edge higher, pump prices have dropped just a bit, down a penny from yesterday, AAA's national average. For a gallon of regular, $4.54 as of this morning. California's average, $6.16. That's holding steady from yesterday.
6: We're negotiating with the Iranians.
4: President Trump saying the process is not confrontation-free at sea.
6: You probably heard we took our three destroyers.

0: president says the attacking Iranian forces were, in his words, completely destroyed. There's been a lot of speculation Senator John Fetterman might jump the Democrat ship to become a Republican, but the Pennsylvania Democrat says that's not happening, telling the Washington Post that he'd make a terrible Republican who still votes overwhelmingly with the Democrats. Watching Wall Street this morning, the Dow futures 139 points higher. The Nasdaq futures up 228 points. More on these stories, townhall.com.
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0: Instagram users effective today will no longer be able to send fully private direct messages. It's the removal of Instagram's end-to-end encryption feature.
2: The future is private, Mark Zuckerberg said in 2019. The Meta CEO promised to roll out privacy-enhancing technology called end-to-end encryption across Facebook and Instagram messaging. But today the company is switching off the feature on Instagram for its 3 billion monthly users. Meta says its U-turn is down to not enough people opting in to use the feature. The child protection charity, the NSPCC, has praised the decision, saying the tech allowed the grooming and abuse of children to go unseen. Big Brother Watch says it's a backward step for online privacy.
0: And that's the BBC's Joe Tidy. Partial results from local elections in England show significant losses for Prime Minister Keir Starmer's Labour Party and gains for Reform UK. Starmer insists that he will not resign after the votes. Townhall.com. The biggest tournament in college sports getting a significant makeover with more participants next year.
3: The NCAA will expand its March Madness tournaments by 8 teams each next season. It will add more early round games in the first week without altering the overall format. The new 76-team brackets for men and women will feature 12 games involving 24 teams. The winners will join the main 64-team brackets starting Thursday for men and Friday for women. Most new slots are expected to go to Power Conference teams. There's no consensus among coaches in college basketball about the competitive value of expanding the tournament. I'm Geffen Coolball.
0: Yesterday it was the Pope. Today, Secretary of State Rubio, continuing his visit to Italy, is meeting with the Italian prime and foreign ministers. Among other things, they have been discussing the Iran war, a point of some friction between the U.S. and Italy. More on these stories, townhall.com.
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5: The Matthew Mission Food Pantry is now open the second and fourth Saturdays of the month at 76 Church Green in Taunton. Good morning, WVBF News Time. Right now it's 8:36. Time now for a check on some local and regional news headlines here at WVBF. Chris Keach here, the Morning Wake Up News, until 9 o'clock this morning. Then we have the news block at 9. presented by Morton Hospital. Then Joey Driscoll will be in with some hometown talk. We got great local programming all weekend long right here at WVBF. Now, authorities in New Bedford say an officer involved in a police escort was struck by a vehicle yesterday. Coastal ABC reports the crash occurred on Brownell Avenue. The New Bedford officer was taken to a local hospital. Police said the other driver also taken to the hospital. They're expected to be okay. A neighbor who lives along Brownell Avenue and heard the crash noted that because it occurred during a funeral procession, it was even more disturbing. Authorities say the other driver's been cited for failing to yield to an emergency vehicle. Mass DOT is performing traffic sign replacement along Route 140 northbound and southbound between mile markers 5 and mile marker 19 between New Bedford and Taunton. Now, the work began yesterday. It will continue through early November. Lane closures on Route 140 northbound and southbound will be in place. Temporary traffic alterations, including lane and shoulder closures, will occur as needed. At least one lane of travel will be maintained at all times, and police will assist with traffic control. Drivers traveling through the area should expect delays, reduce speed, and use caution. By the way, I was talking to a friend from Virginia who recently traveled through this area, and he said he had never seen this amount of construction on the roads and on the streets before in his life. Okay? So if you think there's a lot of traffic and construction in Taunton, you're right. And if officials, city officials especially, wonder why people complain, it's because of the sheer amount of it. There's just way too much traffic going on sometimes, and then you got the construction on top of it. So I feel sorry for the officials that have to be on the receiving end of some of these phone calls, but there's a reason why. The Taunton Police Department has shared an update online regarding its move to a new public safety facility at 90 County Street. Now, police officials say they anticipate moving out of the current police headquarters at 23 Summer Street in the next couple of weeks. Now, starting next Monday, they'll begin accepting walk-in records requests at the new station on County Street. They will still accept them at the old. All other functions handled by the records clerks will continue to remain at the old downtown station, including parking passes, LTC and FID applications, city license applications, toll releases, etc., and they'll have more updates as it becomes available. Of course, Taunton Police wanting to move finally into their new facility on County Street. WVBF News Time, it's 8:39. A check on sports is next.
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5: Time now for a check on New England sports. In Major League Baseball, pinch hitter Chandler Simpson broke a six-inning tie with a two-run single last night at Fenway Park as the Tampa Bay Rays won their seventh straight game. They beat the Boston Red Sox 8-4. Boston lefty Jake Bennett, in his second Major League start, allowed four runs and six hits in five in the third innings. The Red Sox continue their series with the Rays at Fenway Park this evening at 7:10 p.m. In minor league baseball, the Worcester Red Sox beat the Scranton Wilkes-Barre Rail Riders 10-8 in 12 innings yesterday at Polar Park. The teams play again tonight at 6:05 p.m. The Brockton Rocks 2026 Frontier League home opener at Campanelli Stadium, that is set for next Friday night, May 15th at 7 p.m. versus the Ottawa Titans. Major League Soccer, the New England Revolution, they're back in action in Foxborough tomorrow evening at 7:30 p.m. against the Philadelphia Union. Minor League Soccer, Rhode Island FC returns to action at home this Saturday night at 7:30 p.m. They host the Tampa Bay Rowdies in Pawtucket. In the NBA playoffs, 7 p.m. tonight, the Eastern Conference semifinal, New York Knicks versus Philadelphia 76ers, Game 3. New York leads the series 2-0. That's on Prime Video. At 9:30 p.m., the Western Conference semifinals, San Antonio Spurs versus Minnesota Timberwolves, Game 3. That series tied 1-1. That's on Prime Video. And in the NHL playoffs, 7 p.m., the Eastern Conference semifinal, the Montreal Canadiens versus the Buffalo Sabres, Game 2. Buffalo leads that 1-0. That's on TNT and True TV. And at 9:30 p.m., the Western Conference semifinal, Vegas Golden Knights versus Anaheim Ducks, Game 3. That series tied 1-1. That's on TNT and True TV. And the United Football League kicks off Week 7. The Columbus Aviators at the St. Louis Battlehawks tonight. That's 8 p.m. on Fox. I'm Chris Keech. That's a check on WVBF Sports for this Friday.
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5: That's coming up later this morning, of course. We got all kinds of good stuff for you. Right now, it's time for a check on our weekend weather forecast. Heading into the Mother's Day weekend, what do we have? Well, some isolated showers for this afternoon. Otherwise, mostly sunny. Not a bad Friday with a high near 62 and some gusty west winds here and there. Tonight, partly cloudy, a low around 40. Saturday, showers likely, mostly cloudy, a high near 62. Saturday night, showers, possibly a thunderstorm before midnight, a low around 48. And for Mother's Day on Sunday, not too bad at all. Partly sunny and a high near 72 degrees. Now, currently outside of our studios at Hong Kong City on Broadway in Taunton, we are in the historic Roseland Ballroom right now outside. Well, caught a lot of construction going on. We do have our internet back. Partly cloudy skies, 52 degrees now at WVBF, your hometown radio station.
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5: Good morning. It's 8:45. Time now for a check on our obituaries. By the way, we've got a report on some world and national news headlines with SRN on the way. Our obituaries presented at this hour by your friends at the Silva Funeral Home in Taunton. They're on Broadway at St. Mary's Square. I want to tell you about the passing of Douglas V. Arruda, age 84, of Fleming Island, Florida, and of Taunton. He passed away peacefully on April 28th. While surrounded by his family, he lived with Parkinson's disease for a number of years. He was a graduate of Taunton High School. In 1965, Douglas married Iris Campbell of Taunton. He was known for his warm personality and quick wit. Talented baseball pitcher for the CYO team at Our Lady of Lourdes in Taunton during his youth. He also, for 40 years, dedicated himself to the painting and wallpaper hanging business, a trade passed down from his father, Louis C. Arruda, in 2005. Douglas and his family located to Fleming Island, Florida, to be closer to their grandchildren. Despite the move southward, his heart remained in Taunton with an enduring loyalty to the Boston Red Sox and New England Patriots. You want to find out more about this remarkable guy? You can see his complete obituary by visiting the Taun Daily Gazette online obituary section or legacy.com. We bring you the obituaries at around 8:45 Monday through Friday and right before the town hall news at 9 a.m. on Saturday mornings here at WVBF. Our report this morning brought to you by the Silva Funeral Home of Taunton.
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0: With SRN News, I'm Rich Thomason in Washington. The latest on the hantavirus cruise ship saga, Spanish public health authorities preparing for the vessel's arrival in the Canary Islands. The U.S. is sending a plane to transport a group of American passengers to isolation back home. As oil prices edge higher, pump prices have dropped a little, down a penny from yesterday. AAA's national average per gallon of regular, $4.54 as of this morning. California's average is $6.16. That's holding steady from yesterday. President Trump says negotiations with Iran continue, but the process is not without confrontation at sea. The president says attacking Iranian forces were, in his words, completely destroyed yesterday. On Wall Street this morning, the Dow futures 168 points higher. The Nasdaq futures are up just over 200 points. The S&P futures better by 37. This is SRN News.
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16: With the Wall Street Business Report, I'm Bill Alexander. President Trump said this week that the United States is making great progress in its negotiations with Iran, and gasoline prices will soon drop. Economists and energy experts predict that fuel costs are likely to remain elevated for months to come. The national gasoline price rose on Thursday to $4.56 a gallon. DoorDash expects to spend more than $50 million in the second quarter on gas price relief for its delivery drivers. The company plans to offer extra compensation to U.S. and Canadian drivers as part of a temporary program to offset a sharp increase in gasoline prices due to the war in Iran. The number of Americans filing for unemployment benefits in the week ending May 2nd rose by 10,000 to 200,000. That's according to the Labor Department. The benchmark 30-year fixed-rate mortgage rate rose to 6.37% from 6.3% last week. That's according to mortgage buyer Freddie Mac. For the Wall Street Business Report, I'm Bill Alexander in Washington.
17: 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So join him, Middleboro in Review, with Joey Driscoll, Sunday morning, 7 a.m. to 8 a.m., only here at AM 1530 WVBF and at 99.7 FM.
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19: 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The skills that make someone a strong gamer, quick decision making, spatial awareness, and the ability to process multiple streams of information are increasingly valued in high stakes fields like air traffic control. According to Performance Marketing Insider, Federal Aviation Administration recruiters recognize that these abilities translate well to the management of complex airspace. It's an unconventional pipeline, but one that could help address critical air traffic controller staffing shortages. 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
24: It's one of the only true blue foods found in nature, and today we're putting it in a golden crust. April 28th is National Blueberry Pie Day. 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In early America, these pies were a staple for pioneers and even served as a special treat for soldiers during the Civil War to boost morale. Whether you prefer the tiny, intense wild berries from the forests of Maine or the big, juicy ones from your own garden, a slice of blueberry pie is a quintessential piece of Americana. It's a dessert that's as healthy as it is delicious. Almost. I'm Marlo Anderson with National Day Calendar, reminding you to celebrate every day.
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5: All right, 4 minutes before the hour of 9 o'clock here at WVBF. Chris Keach wrapping up the second and final hour of the Morning Wake-Up News for this Friday. It is the 8th day of May 2021. Joey Driscoll joins me in the studio. Good morning, Joey. So here's our preview of the upcoming program they're going to be running, the National Day Calendar Spotlight. That's a little bit of a longer version. The one we'll be running is about 90 seconds, but that'll be taking the place of America Past and Present, Randy Meyer, longtime radio producer, passing away suddenly last week. So a real blow to them. We knew something was wrong when all of a sudden the downloads were not available. You know, so unfortunate that Randy's passed. Longtime radio guy. You can tell that they were all in shock there at syndication.net. That's the people that provide a lot of programming for us, but they're also real live people who were, you could tell they were very shocked at his passing. Joey, what do you got going on today? You had a note, by the way, about the Louie Laura program coming up this morning later on.
1: It's going to be taped from last week, so we're going to be playing last week's program, so stay tuned for that at 11. For my show, one of the things talked about on today's American history was that today was the airing of the final episode of The Sopranos. Now,
5: the anniversary of it, yeah.
1: Yes, the 20th anniversary of it. And that's a big anniversary there. And that was a big episode. And a lot of people were talking about that, saying, what was that ending all about? Well, you know, we'll talk about it a little bit. We'll take your phone calls, 508-822-1106. We have a guest coming on at 10:35 a.m. It will be Barry Sanders. We'll be talking all things Taunton, and also maybe a little bit of World Cup and New England Revolution as well, mixed in there as well. So great program planned for you today.
5: So a lot going. Hey, a recent word that did we discuss this last week, that the Indoor Football League, which has been streaming along with other arena leagues all lot of games, and they've been on the this year they decided to go with the Yahoo Sports Network, which is itself kind of fledgling when you think about it, streaming live. Over 200,000 viewers for a recent game, and over 100,000 consistently. And it was funny because this was fairly well publicized, and I said, you know, hey, you know, you got the UFL with over 1 million viewers for games, and you got the IFL streaming over. And this guy immediately was like, source of information. So I put it up. That's just according to them. And I'm like, look, the president of Yahoo Sports was at an IFL game. He flew in from Europe. That's just what they're saying. Here's a picture of it. I don't believe any of this. And somebody's like, go home, troll. You know, go home. What do you got? So that's the way I feel about it.
1: I gotta say, great game yesterday from the Woo Sox. 12 innings.
5: 12 innings, yeah. And they picked up the win.
1: They beat a good lineup, too. Volpe was in that lineup. Lombard Jr., who you're going to see on the Yankees at some point this season.
5: Yeah. We'll see. Hey, we got the town hall news coming right up at 9 o'clock, and then headlines presented by Morton Hospital. Chris Keach saying you have a dynamite Mother's Day weekend. The good Lord willing, I'll be back next Monday morning at 7 to bring you the Morning Wake Up News. Keep it here. The news, Joey, next.
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3: Breaking news this hour from Town Hall. I'm Rich Thomason. The latest on the Hechavirus cruise ship saga.
4: Spanish authorities who received more than 140 passengers and crew members on board the hantavirus-stricken cruise ship. The vessel is expected to reach the Spanish island of Tenerife off the coast of West Africa on Saturday or Sunday, where health officials will perform careful evacuations. Virginia Balcones, Spain's head of emergency services, says they will arrive at a completely isolated, cordoned-off area. The U.S. has agreed to send a plane to the area to repatriate its 17 citizens, and the British government also says it will charter a plane to evacuate the nearly two dozen British citizens still on the MV Hondius. At least three passengers have died, and several others are sick. I'm Charles Tillotson.
0: As oil prices edge higher, pump prices have dropped just a bit, down a penny from yesterday, AAA's national average. For a gallon of regular, $4.54 as of this morning. California's average, $6.16. That's holding steady from yesterday.
6: We're negotiating with the Iranians.
0: President Trump saying the process is not confrontation-free at sea.
6: You probably heard we took our three destroyers and we rammed them through some pretty big stuff today. And the destroyers weren't hurt in any way. They were firing at us, and we were firing back at them.
0: The president says the attacking Iranian forces were, in his words, completely destroyed. There's been a lot of speculation. Senator John Fetterman might jump the Democrat ship to become a Republican, but the Pennsylvania Democrat says that's not happening, telling the Washington Post that he'd make a terrible Republican who still votes overwhelmingly with the Democrats. Watching Wall Street this morning, the Dow futures 139 points higher. The Nasdaq futures up 228 points. More on these stories, townhall.com.
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0: Instagram users affected today will no longer be able to send fully private direct messages. It's the removal of Instagram's end-to-end encryption feature.
8: The future is private, Mark Zuckerberg said in 2019. The Meta CEO promised to roll out privacy-enhancing technology called end-to-end encryption across Facebook and Instagram messaging. But today, the company is switching off the feature on Instagram for its 3 billion monthly users. Meta says its U-turn is down to not enough people opting in to use the feature. The child protection charity, the NSPCC, has praised the decision, saying the tech allowed the grooming and abuse of children to go unseen. Big Brother Watch says it's a backward step for online privacy.
0: And that's the BBC's Joe Tidy. Partial results from local elections in England show significant losses for Prime Minister Keir Starmer's Labour Party and gains for Reform UK. Starmer insists that he will not resign after the votes. Townhall.com. The biggest tournament in college sports getting a significant makeover with more participants next year.
9: The NCAA will expand its March Madness tournaments by 8 teams each next season. It will add more early round games in the first week without altering the overall format. The new 76-team brackets for men and women will feature 12 games involving 24 teams. The winners will join the main 64-team brackets starting Thursday for men and Friday for women. Most new slots are expected to go to power conference teams. There's no consensus among coaches in college basketball about the competitive value of expanding the tournament. I'm Geffen Coolball.
0: Yesterday it was the Pope. Today, Secretary of State Rubio, continuing his visit to Italy, is meeting with the Italian prime and foreign ministers. Among other things, they have been discussing the Iran war, a point of some friction between the U.S. and Italy. More on these stories, townhall.com.
5: News in the 9 o'clock hour. 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Presented by Morton Hospital in Taunton. They're now part of of Brown University Health. I'm Chris Keach reporting for WVBF News. The Taunton Police Department seized over 140 grams of fentanyl, 21 grams of cocaine, and a firearm after executing a search warrant at a residence on Stanley Avenue on Wednesday. Now, according to a news release, this followed a report of a disturbance where a man claimed he'd been assaulted with a gun during an argument about money. At around noon on Wednesday, officers responded to a local business parking lot and then went to a nearby residence. They secured the area. They obtained a search warrant and arrested two people, 37-year-old Shauna Ann Leslie and 47-year-old Douglas A. Norris. Officers found a handgun, ammunition, various narcotics. Leslie and Norris faced multiple charges, including reckless endangerment of a child, possession of a firearm, and also trafficking and cocaine and fentanyl. They were expected to be arraigned in Taunton District Court yesterday. In sports, in Major League Baseball last night, the Tampa Bay Rays won their seventh straight. They beat the Boston Red Sox 8-4. The series continues at Fenway Park tonight, 7:10 p.m. Minor league ball, the Worcester Red Sox, they beat the Scranton Wilkes-Barre Rail Riders 10-8 in 12 innings yesterday at Polar Park. The teams play again this evening at 6:05 p.m. And a reminder that the Brockton Rocks 2026 Frontier League home opener at Campanelli Stadium, that's set for next Friday night, May 15th, 7 p.m. versus the Ottawa Titans. Now the forecast from the National Weather Service heading into the weekend. Isolated showers this afternoon, otherwise partly sunny with highs in the 60s. For tonight, partly cloudy, a low around 40. Saturday, showers likely late in the day, mostly cloudy, a high near 62. Saturday night, showers possibly a thunderstorm and a low around 48. And Sunday for Mother's Day, nice, partly sunny, and a high near 72. 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
10: The world's most prestigious tennis tournament isn't just white uniforms and manicured grass. 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May is National Strawberry Month. The scale of this tradition is staggering. During the two-week tournament, spectators consume around 2 million individual strawberries. To ensure they are perfect, every single strawberry is handpicked at first light from the nearby fields of Kent and delivered to the grounds before the dew dries. From there, a dedicated team hauls and inspects them one by one, ensuring that only the most flawless fruit is drowned in the 10,000 liters of fresh cream served to the fans. It's a masterclass in culinary logistics that proves some traditions are worth the effort. I'm Marlo Anderson with National Day Calendar, reminding you to celebrate every day.
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And good morning, everybody, and welcome to Hometown Talk. Today is the Friday edition of Hometown Talk. I am Joey Driscoll. Today is May 8th, 2026. We have a lot of interesting topics here to get to on the show today. First off, at 10:35 a.m. this morning, we will have Barry Sanders joining us. And he'll be talking about all things Taunton, of course. I'm sure we'll get into a little bit of what's going on at the end of the interview. What's going on with World Cup and New England Revolution as well, as always. But a lot about what's going on in Taunton. A lot of things are going on in Taunton. You know, construction is going on in Taunton, as we've been talking about. I'm sure there are other very interesting things happening, and we'll be talking with Barry about all of that coming up at 10:35 a.m. this morning. Then, throughout the rest of the program, we have open phone lines. 508-822-1106 is the number if you want to call in, talk about whatever is on your mind this morning. I am going to do a couple of topics here. A topic on Ted Turner. During this week, we heard the passing. We heard about the passing of Ted Turner. But I'll talk a little bit about him as well. Also, today is apparently the 20th anniversary of the final episode of Sopranos airing, and I've talked about the Sopranos several times on my shows. It's a great television series that I've watched. Just, you know, for its time, I think it was one of the best HBO series that they've had, or that they had for that time. Yeah, I can think of some other ones, but Sopranos definitely topped that list as well. And the final episode of that series aired on this day in 2006. So 20 years ago, and it caused a little bit of controversy, actually a lot of it, because of the ending. The abrupt ending, the fade to black, there, the cafe scene, the fade to black there at the end, and people were wondering what happened. And we still really don't know. 20 years later, you know, David Chase hasn't really divulged that information. We're not going to get another shot at, you know, continuing that series. Unfortunately, James Gandolfini passed away, I believe, back in June of 2013, I believe it was. He passed away. So we're never going to get any new episodes of that series. We're never going to get, like, what's the word? Resolution, there we go, to what that episode showed there at the end, that fade to black. So we'll probably never know. David Chase definitely is not divulging the information. I think David Chase left it open to interpretation, I think, for people to kind of think what they want to think about that ending in the cafe there. With that character in the jacket, and it kind of throws similarities to, I believe it's The Godfather, in that way as well. So I don't know. If you've watched The Sopranos, 508-822-1106, what are your thoughts there on the ending, and what is your interpretation of the ending? Again, we'll probably never know what thoughts were running through David Chase's mind. I don't think he's going to divulge that information about the ending of the series. Unfortunately, we're not going to get any new episodes or anything like that, or any kind of resolution to that. Unfortunately, James Gandolfini, again, like I said, passed away back in 2013. And several of those actors from that series have actually passed away over the years as well.
We talked a little bit about that. Again, your thoughts. We'll leave it open. We'll leave this topic open. 508-822-1106. Sometime in the in this hour as well, we'll talk about Ted. We'll talk about Ted Turner. He passed away this week. That will be a little bit later on the hour. We'll talk a little bit about that. We'll also open up the phone lines for that. 508-822-1106. Before we move on to some local things here to talk about on the show today, let's go over to our weather. Taunton, 53 degrees right now, high of 61 today with a low of 39. Cloudy throughout the day and sunny throughout the day. It's kind of, you know, in between those two things here. Wind gusts up to 14 miles per hour, so it is a little windy. It was windier earlier on in the week. I went to another thing I'll talk about. I'll probably do this on a transportation topic. This week on Tuesday, I went over to Brunswick, Maine on the Downeaster. And we'll probably talk about this with Don as well, but I want to give my thoughts here individually. Maybe Don will call in. Maybe Don's listening and he'll call in. Talk about the Downeaster with us in a little bit, but I want to give my individual thoughts on the Downeaster. We'll talk a little bit about that during our transportation segment, probably first half of the second hour as well, probably after the 10 o'clock news. So on Tuesday, I went to do that, and the weather was amazing, actually, for it, and it was a great day for it. Brunswick, Maine was not cold, which is great. So it's been windy, though. It has been windy, and, you know, today is no exception. About 15 mile per hour wind gusts. That's, you know, if you're out there for a long time in this temperature, you're out there for a long time, it can be a little bit uncomfortable. Lows still kind of low, I think. Might be below average. I don't know if it's below average for this time of year, but, 39 degrees tonight for the low, but it looks like we are going to be saying goodbye to the low 30s, at least, hopefully for a little while, a long while, hopefully, after tonight. Tomorrow, rain in the forecast, high of 61, low of 42, and on Sunday, 72 degrees for the high, with a low of just 51, and mostly sunny skies. That's for Taunton. For Middleborough, 54 degrees, high of 61, with a low of 38. Feels like it's 48 degrees because of the wind. It's kind of the same thing here in Taunton. That's one of our Hong Kong City studios here on Broadway. It's kind of the same thing. It feels a little colder than it is because of the wind. Temperatures are pretty much the same here. For the next couple of days as well. 61 tomorrow with a low of 41 and pretty much 100% chance of rain. A good chance of rain on Sunday as well in Middleborough. 72 degrees with a low of 51. Also, rain on Monday, 85% chance. 56 degrees for the high, 46 for the low. And I like to mention every once in a while here on this show, I usually do it, you listen to it on my Sunday show, the weather segment on my Sunday show. I have three other cities or towns I talk about as well. Two of them happen to bear my last name, Driscoll. That's Driscoll, Texas, and Driscoll, North Dakota. I also talk about Holiday, Florida. I have family that lives in that area. So I talk a little bit about the weather there as well for the people who are listening in that area. So, for a comparison as to what the weather is in other parts, we'll do Driscoll, North Dakota, because the temperature there is pretty comparable to here. Driscoll, North Dakota, 45 degrees right now, so a little colder, actually, in Driscoll, North Dakota. Feels like 37 degrees. That's definitely below average, I think, for that area in May. 66 degrees
for the high with a low of 38. And the temperatures are still hovering in the 30s at night as well, with potentially below, getting to the frost portion, potentially on Sunday, you could see that, some frost as well, which that's very interesting to talk about in May, but that's what's happening down there in Driscoll, North Dakota. So there's your weather. Let's take a quick commercial break. When we come back, we'll talk about our blood drives, and then we'll start talking about some local things going on. Open phone lines, 508-822-1106. 508-822-1106 is the number to call if you want to call in and talk about what's on your mind this morning, whether it be something sports-related. We'll be getting into some sports a little bit later, too, probably prior to the end of this hour. Whether it's transportation related, I mentioned the Downeaster. If you took the Downeaster, let us know what your thoughts on it was. 508-822-1106 is the number there as well. Or if you just have something general for the transportation topic you want to talk about, if any thoughts you have, 508-822-1106 for that as well. All right, we'll be right back. We'll take our first commercial break, and we'll be right back here on WPBF 1530 AM 99.7 FM.

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It is 9:25 a.m. here on a Friday. It is the second Friday of the month of May, May 8th, 2026. And it is a beautiful day out, except for a little bit of wind, but, you know, that's kind of been the norm. But definitely warmer out now, which is good. At least it's not 40 degrees and windy. It's more like in the 50s and windy, which is definitely better. But a beautiful day out right now. Like I said earlier on here, we're going to get into some sports probably before the end of the hour. A lot of great things happening in sports, by the way. The NBA playoffs, the NHL playoffs. Yes, the Bruins and the Celtics are no longer involved, but still great stuff happening in that. We'll give a quick update on those. I think at some point, I'll probably do this with Eric. I'll probably do this with Eric on June 5th. That's the next time Eric will be on. I want to get his thoughts, and also I will talk about my thoughts on the expansion of the NCAA March Madness tournament field as well, up to, I believe it was 76 teams that they have expanded to. Okay, we'll have our thoughts, me and Eric, on that on June 5th. That's the next time Eric comes on here, first Friday in the month of June. So we'll do that at that point. Right now, things are kind of quiet in that because it's off-season. it's off-season until November, so there's really nothing. Let's talk about my thoughts on the expansion of the NCAA March Madness tournament field as well, up to, I believe it was 76 teams that they have expanded to. Okay, we'll have our thoughts, me and Eric, on that on June 5th. That's the next time Eric

0: But we'll talk about it briefly next month. Just that was announced. I believe it was either yesterday or the other day that was announced. So that's kind of big news. But we'll talk about that later on. But before we get to that, let's talk a little bit about our blood drives coming up for the month of May. Tuesday, May 26th, Morton Hospital, Main Buildings, 88 Washington Street will be when that blood drive takes place and where that blood drive will take place. That's in Taunton, of course, 9 a.m. to 2 p.m. for that blood drive, again, at Morton Hospital. Norton Public Library will also hold a blood drive on the same day at 12 p.m. to 5 p.m. at the Norton Public Library, 68 East Main Street in Norton. And then on Wednesday, May 27th, Holy Cross Church, 225 Purchase Street. That's in Southeastern, 1 p.m. to 6 p.m. for that. Saturday, May 30th, Tri-Town Masonic Lodge, 38 Franklin Street, East Bridgewater, 7 a.m. to noon for that blood drive. If you're able to make any of these blood drives, you can sign up on the Red Cross website as well. And typing in the zip code for these towns as well, whether it be the Taunton one or the Norton one or the East Bridgewater one, as well. You can sign up on the Red Cross website. Also, if you're unable to make any of these blood drives but still want to give blood if you're able to, there's blood donation centers in Kingston and in Raynham as well. All right, so we have that as well. I always like to talk about blood drives at least once a week. Sometimes I do it multiple, just to kind of get the word out there about blood drives. Now, real quick before we take our 9:30 news break, Sheep Day is back May 16th at the Soul Homestead Farm. That is going to be next Saturday. The Sheep Day Festival, that will take place from 10 a.m. to 3 p.m. at the farm, which is located at 46 Soul Street. Activities include sheep shearing, demonstrations by expert sheep shearers, and an expert sheep shearer, and educator Aaron Lux. Sheepdog demonstration with Mike from Sheepdog Junction. There'll be fiber art demonstrations and local vendors and artisans also at the festival. We talked with Kelly McDonald Weeks about this. Sheep Day as well, recently. Other attractions include a kids area with crafts and activities and a soul table with new merchandise, including t-shirts, baseball caps, winter hats, and much more. Face painting will also be available as well. Visitors could also explore the farm and visit the goats, chickens, rabbits, and much more. Also the sheep as well. There will be baked goods available, refreshments, lunch options, cooked by Wildflower. 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So great event. One of their more popular events of the year takes place next Saturday. I'm sure we'll be talking more about that throughout the weekend and into next week as well. But that is 9:30. We're going to take our news break. We'll be right back here on Hometown Talk, Friday edition. I'm Joey Driscoll. 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
1: Breaking news this hour from... Breaking news this hour from Town Hall. I'm Rich Thomason. America's employers grew their payrolls by a surprisingly robust 115,000 jobs last month. There were fears the Iran war would freeze hiring, but obviously that did not happen. The unemployment rate held steady at 4.3%. President Trump not giving an inch in his key demand for an end to the Iran war.
2: We're not going to give them the right to have a nuclear weapon. There's zero chance. And they know that, and they've agreed to that Let's see if they

0: are willing to sign it.
1: U.S. Central Command says American forces were the target of unprovoked Iranian attacks yesterday and answered with self-defense strikes. President Trump says no U.S. service members were injured, no American ships damaged. The Iranians? Well, he says they were completely destroyed. A political earthquake rattles the UK and its wildly unpopular Prime Minister.
2: The local elections votes are being widely seen as an unofficial referendum on Keir Starmer, whose popularity has plummeted since he was elected less than 2 years ago. Reform UK, led by Nigel Farage, has won hundreds of local council seats in working-class areas in England's north that once were solid Labour turf. The picture is likely to change throughout Friday as results come in from the majority of local councils, including Labour strongholds like London. A Labour rout could trigger moves by restive party lawmakers to oust a leader who led them to power in July 2024. I'm Charles Villavesma.
1: More than 140 passengers and crew on board that hantavirus-stricken cruise ship expected to arrive on the Spanish island of Tenerife in the next day or two. They will be held in an isolated, cordoned-off area. Watching Wall Street, the Dow futures up 211 points. NASDAQ futures better by 284. More on these stories, townhall.com.
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1: The U.S. is apparently not in a rush to force change in Cuba by military means.
0: We'll be doing something with Cuba very soon.
4: President Trump has been threatening Cuba is next for some time, suggesting U.S. warships deployed in the Middle East could return by way of the island. But U.S. officials involved in preliminary discussions with Havana tell AP the administration isn't looking to take military action anytime soon. The president saying last month,
0: I would think a deal would be made very easily with Cuba.
4: Still, those officials also say they are not optimistic the communist government will accept the U.S. offer, even though it includes tens of millions of dollars in humanitarian aid. Ben Thomas, Washington.
1: Italian Foreign Minister Antonio Tajani tells Secretary of State Rubio that Europe needs the United States and vice versa. Tajani spoke after meeting with America's top diplomat, who's on the second day of a visit to Italy. Townhall.com. Tennessee has enacted a new U.S. House map. It reshapes what had been a majority black district in Memphis.
5: The new voting districts signed into law on Thursday by Republican Governor Bill Lee give the GOP a chance to win all nine of the state's congressional seats in the November elections. Tennessee is the first state to adopt new districts since a U.S. Supreme Court ruling last week that districts drawn on the basis of race are unconstitutional. President Trump has urged more Republican-led states to redraw their districts in light of that court ruling. Similar steps are in the works in Louisiana, Alabama, and South Carolina. Bob Agner reporting.
1: The NCAA will be expanding its March Madness tournament by 8 teams each next season. It will add more early round games in the first week without altering the overall format. The new 76-team brackets for men and women will feature 12 games involving 24 teams. More on these stories, townhall.com.
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8: It's one of the only true blue foods found in nature, and today we're putting it in a golden crust. 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In early America, these pies were a staple for pioneers and even served as a special treat for soldiers during the Civil War to boost morale. 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I'm Marlo Anderson with National Day Calendar, reminding you to celebrate every day.
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And we're back here on Hometown Talk. It's the Friday edition of Hometown Talk. I'm Joey Driscoll. Today is Friday, May the 8th, 2026. And May, the month of May, is Motorcycle Safety Month. Motorcycle Safety Awareness Month. And this is very important to mention here. We're going to talk a little bit about this right now. Millions of people across the United States ride motorcycles, some as a primary or secondary form of transportation, and others as a leisure ride. You could use this material, we're going to talk about the facts here, as part of your communication plan to promote motorcycle safety and for motorcyclists and for drivers as well. This is from the NHTSA. This information here. Some of the facts here I want to talk about. 6,228 motorcyclists were killed in traffic crashes in 2024. That represents 15% of all traffic fatalities in 2024. The fatality rate for motorcyclists was 27 times more than a passenger car occupant fatality rate in 2024 per 100 million vehicle miles traveled. 37% of all motorcycle riders involved in a fatal crash in 2024, they were speeding, compared to 22% of all passenger car drivers. Motorcycle riders 15 to 20 years old involved in fatal crashes have had the highest speeding involvement at 56% in 2024. Of the 2,125 motorcycle riders who died in single vehicle crashes, 40% were alcohol impaired. Motorcycle helmet use increased in 2024 among motorcycle riders from 66.5% in 2022 to 73% in 2023. So it's going up. It's going up even probably last year, too. It doesn't say 2024 numbers here. Similarly, among motorcycle riders with passengers, helmet use has increased from 58.3% in 2022 to 72.3% in 2023, which that's good as well. So, if we're getting towards the time where the weather is starting to improve, it's getting warmer. I've already seen several motorcycles out driving around as well over the past couple of weeks. So if you see one, just be careful as well. Don't speed if you're driving a motorcycle, of course, as I mentioned some of the stats here with that. Don't speed if you're driving a motorcycle as well. So that's important. Motorcycle Safety Awareness Month, because there are a lot of motorcycles on the roads, especially during this time, spring and summer. This is the peak kind of season for that. So if you see one, just be very careful as well. Don't get too close to motorcycles. There's been things where people get too close and hit a motorcycle and people fall off and get hurt. I'm sure that's happened many times. So don't follow too close to a motorcycle as well. Don't follow close to any vehicle as well. I wanted to talk about that motorcycle safety. Very important, as May is Motorcycle Safety Awareness Month. So we want to talk about some of the stats there from the NTSA as well, and talk a little bit about Motorcycle Safety Awareness Month. If you have any thoughts on Motorcycle Safety Awareness, 508-822-1106, 508-822-1106. Maybe you drive a motorcycle. Give us a call. Again, 508-822-1106 is the number to call. All right, 9:45 a.m. Let's take our last commercial break of the hour. Second to last
commercial break of the hour. We're a little bit behind on commercials, so let's take that second commercial break right now, and we'll be right back on WVBF 1530 AM 99.7 FM.

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0: 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I am Joey Driscoll. 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Coming up at 10:35 AM this morning, we will have Barry Sanders. We'll be interviewing Barry Sanders here, talking about all things Taunton, and maybe a couple minutes towards the end, talk a little bit about World Cup, of course, and some of the interesting things going on with World Cup. Yeah, there's been a lot of interesting news with the World Cup during the lead-up here to World Cup, not just here in Massachusetts with, you know, the trains and everything else, and the improvements that are going on in Foxborough. The fact that Foxborough almost didn't even hold any games. They had some issues there with, the security, where there was a point where people were thinking that there weren't going to be any games in Foxborough. But that has apparently been fixed now. There will be games in Foxborough. A lot of news with the World Cup. You know, a lot of it, some of it negative. A lot of it negative, honestly. Ticket prices, the fact that tailgating was banned for a short time, and now it's back on. A lot. There's a lot of news. You know, bus prices for some of these areas as well are just being talked about quite a bit. Train prices are being talked about a lot as well. So a lot of negative, but also some positive as well with the World Cup. So we'll probably briefly talk to Barry about that too, but we'll focus a lot on Taunton and what's going on in Taunton as we enter the mid-spring into the summer months now as we approach summer. It's been a little bit since we talked to Barry last, so we'll probably also talk about what's been happening in Taunton since we last talked to Barry as well. Some of the big things coming up here for the second half of the year, what is on the radar in Taunton for the second half of the year as well. That's all coming up at 10:35 a.m. this morning. To finish this hour, I'm going to talk a little bit about some sports. We'll start with the NBA. We'll take your phone calls as well on any other topic I've talked about so far in this one, whether it be the motorcycle safety awareness month, whether it be the 20th anniversary of the final Sopranos episode, and that interesting ending, to say the least. We'll take your phone calls on that if you have any thoughts on that. We'll take your phone calls on any transportation topic you want to talk about in the next hour. I'll be talking about the Town Easter a little bit on Tuesday. My dad and I went on a trip to Brunswick on the Down Easter, and it was a very fun and entertaining thing as well. I'll have some thoughts on the trip itself. We will talk probably more in depth about it on Sunday, because there's some other things we could talk about as well. The Fairgates at Sault Station. Experienced those for the first time. Not bad. Not bad. They're kind of efficient, it seems like, which is good. that's a good thing. Same with North Station. Seems like those are efficiently working. So that's a good thing. We'll probably talk about that on Sunday a little bit. But yeah, we'll have some. I'll have some thoughts on my own thoughts on some things about the Down Easter trip that I took on Tuesday in the next hour. But let's finish the hour here with some sports. So as everyone knows, the NBA and the NHL playoffs are happening now. Unfortunately, the Bruins and the Celtics have been eliminated. But that gives, you know, people who still want to watch the NBA a chance to root on different teams. I haven't picked a team that I want to cheer for to win the finals. I'd love to see the Pistons win. Honestly, I would love to see the Pistons win. It's been a little bit since they've won an NBA Finals championship. You know, because, I mean, we've seen the Cavs win. over the past several years. We've seen the Thunder win before. We've seen the Lakers win before. But the Pistons, has been a while. It's been quite a while. The New York Knicks, that's also something that people want to see as well. I don't think that's going to happen. I say I don't think because I'm not sure. It could happen. But I feel like there are some other teams in the East that could probably beat New York in a series. We'll get you an update on what's happening with the New York Knicks here in a second. But the games yesterday, the Pistons defeated the Cavs. They're now up 2-0. Cavs, I think, are going to make this a series at some point. I don't think it's going to be ending in 4 games. I would say maybe 6. I think Detroit will win the series, but I think the Cavs will make it a series here a little bit down the road. Lakers and Thunder, I think the Lakers are done. The Thunder are just a powerful team. They showed it again last night, a 125-107 game. They really have had zero issues so far in the playoffs. They're a very scary team. I mean, even if the Celtics made it to the finals, I don't know if they would be able to beat the Thunder, in my opinion. The Thunder are just a very scary team. Very well-built team. And they have shown it so far through the playoffs. I think the Lakers might steal a game. I don't think it's going to be a sweep. They might steal a game. I think it ends in 5, though. At the very most, they could get swept. The Lakers, they could get swept. You know, having LeBron on your team is not going to be enough. You got some injuries on that team. You know, LeBron and his son, it's just not going to be enough to get you to the next round against a very powerful Thunder team. So we'll see what happens in this one. It could be a sweep, but I think it might end in 5. So for the bracket altogether, as I mentioned, Thunder are up 2-0 on the Lakers right now. Detroit is up 2-0 on the Cavs. The New York Knicks are up 2-0 on the 76ers. I don't expect that to hold. I think this is going to be a great series. At least I'm hoping it will be. I think it's going to be a very interesting series. This could go 7. I don't know if it will. I think the 76ers are definitely a good team, as they showed in Boston, especially when Joel Embiid came back. If Joel Embiid did not come back from his injury when he did, the 76ers would be sitting the rest of the playoffs out, and the Celtics would be the ones facing the New York Knicks right now. But Joel Embiid came back, and that series flipped. It immediately flipped. Joel Embiid is a huge factor for this 76ers team. He showed it in the last round. But the problem is, with Joel Embiid right now, he is not playing at 100% at all. He might not even be playing at 50%. He is very injured. And the New York Knicks are taking full advantage of that. Another series here I want to mention, the only series I haven't mentioned. The series is tied, the only series that is tied right now. And this one, I don't think it's going to go 7. I think the Spurs will win this one. But right now it's tied at 1 game apiece. Spurs and Timberwolves, I think San Antonio will make it to the Western Conference Final. Probably take on the Thunder. That should be a fun series. I think they have the players to beat the Thunder if they, you know, have good games in the series against the Thunder. I don't know. I think the Thunder are a team that is very well positioned to repeat. So we'll have to see. Again, but my favorite out of these teams here, I think I would go with the Pistons to win everything. I'd love to see the Pistons win the championship this year. For the NHL, let's go over really quick the playoffs bracket. Again, as I mentioned, the Bruins, they are no longer going to be in the playoffs, unfortunately. They have been eliminated by the Sabres. Sabres are off to a good start, by the way. in their series against the Montreal Canadiens. So I think every Bruins fan, now that the Bruins are out of the playoffs, they're probably cheering for the Buffalo Sabres, and so am I. I would love to see the Buffalo Sabres defeat the Canadiens here. I think they can do it. After that, however, they're going to have to face Carolina, probably. I think Carolina will probably get the job done, and probably even in a sweep against the Flyers tomorrow. And that's surprising. I thought this series was going to be more than four games. I don't think it's going to be more than four games at all. I think the Sabres are going to be running into an issue, if they make it past the Canadiens, with the Carolina Hurricanes. Then you have, on the Western Conference side, you have the Golden Knights taking on the Ducks. That series is tied at one. I mean, I think the Golden Knights can win this series, but I would really love to see the Ducks win. That's a team that hasn't really had playoff success in recent years. I mean, neither have the Sabres, really. that's kind of interesting. I'd love to see the Ducks make it past the Golden Knights. I think the Golden Knights, however, will win that series. And then finally, the Avalanche, they take on the Wild, the Colorado Avalanche and the Minnesota Wild. That's a series that Colorado is going to win in four. Again, I love the Wild. I think they're a great team. I want to see them win something in this series, but I just don't think that's going to happen. Colorado was the best team in the NHL this year. They are definitely primed to win the Stanley Cup again if they make it there. Again, they have to go through the Golden Knights or the Ducks. That's going to not be an easy one either, for obvious reasons, those two teams are very good. But I think the Wild are probably the Colorado Avalanche are probably a team that's primed to win once again. But we'll see what happens there. When we come back, we'll finish up the sports. We'll talk a couple of more things on sports here, and then a couple of more local news stories. And then we'll talk about Ted Turner briefly as well. Probably start with that. We'll talk about Ted Turner briefly. Talk about the Downeaster briefly as well, and then get to whatever else we need to get to before 10:35 a.m. Barry Sanders will be joining us 10:35 a.m. this morning, so stay tuned for that. We'll be right back.
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2: Breaking news this hour from Town Hall, I'm Rich Thomason. America's employers grew their payrolls by a surprisingly robust 115,000 jobs last month. There were fears the Iran war would freeze hiring, but obviously that did not happen. The unemployment rate held steady at 4.3%. President Trump not giving an inch in his key demand for an end to the Iran war.
3: We're not going to give them the right to have a nuclear weapon. It is zero chance. And they know that, and they've agreed to that. Let's see if they are willing to sign it.
2: U.S. Central Command says American forces were the target of unprovoked Iranian attacks yesterday and answered with self-defense strikes. President Trump says no U.S. service members were injured, no American ships damaged. The Iranians? Well, he says they were completely destroyed. A political earthquake rattles the UK and its wildly unpopular Prime Minister.
4: The local elections votes are being widely seen as an unofficial referendum on Keir Starmer, whose popularity has plummeted since he was elected less than 2 years ago. Reform UK, led by Nigel Farage, has won hundreds of local council seats in working-class areas in England's north that once were solid Labour turf. The picture is likely to change throughout Friday as results come in from the majority of local councils, including Labour strongholds like London. A Labour rout could trigger moves by restive party lawmakers to oust a leader who led them to power in July 2024. I'm Charles Dillesma.
2: More than 140 passengers and crew on board that hantavirus-stricken cruise ship expected to arrive on the Spanish island of Tenerife in the next day or two. They will be held in an isolated, cordoned-off area. Watching Wall Street, the Dow futures up 211 points. NASDAQ futures better by 284. More on these stories, townhall.com.
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2: The U.S. is apparently not in a rush to force change in Cuba by military means.
6: We'll be doing something with Cuba very soon.
7: President Trump has been threatening Cuba is next for some time, suggesting U.S. warships deployed in the Middle East could return by way of the island. But U.S. officials involved in preliminary discussions with Havana tell AP the administration isn't looking to take military action anytime soon. The president saying last month,
6: I would think a deal would be made very easily with Cuba.
7: Still, those officials also say they are not optimistic the communist government will accept the U.S. offer, even though it includes tens of millions of dollars in humanitarian aid. Ben Thomas, Washington.
2: Italian Foreign Minister Antonio Tajani tells Secretary of State Rubio that Europe needs the United States and vice versa. Tajani spoke after meeting with America's top diplomat, who's on the second day of a visit to Italy. Townhall.com. Tennessee has enacted a new U.S. House map. It reshapes what had been a majority black district in Memphis.
8: The new voting districts signed into law on Thursday by Republican Governor Bill Lee give the GOP a chance to win all nine of the state's congressional seats in the November elections. Tennessee is the first state to adopt new districts since the U.S. Supreme Court ruling last week that districts drawn on the basis of race are unconstitutional. President Trump has urged more Republican-led states to redraw their districts in light of that court ruling. Similar steps are in the works in Louisiana, Alabama, and South Carolina. Bob Agnew reporting.
2: The NCAA will be expanding its March Madness tournament by 8 teams each next season. It will add more early round games in the first week without altering the overall format. The new 76-team brackets for men and women will feature 12 games involving 24 teams. More on these stories, townhall.com.
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0: welcome back. Today is now the second hour. Right now is the second hour of Hometown Talk. It's the Friday edition of Hometown Talk, Friday, May 8th, 2026. I'm Joey Driscoll, and we're going to start off with talking a little bit about the Down Easter Amtrak service. As I mentioned earlier on, we're going to talk about this here in this hour. Me and my father went to Brunswick, Maine, via the Down Easter. We've done this once before, and we felt that we needed to do it again because I think the first time we did not give it enough of a fair shake. So we did it again this past Tuesday, and very, very good. Very, very good is my thoughts. For sure. One thing is that we did not stop at Old Orchard Beach. One of the stops is Old Orchard Beach. We did not stop at that stop because it's a seasonal stop. It hasn't opened yet, which is surprising because it's May. But that kind of tells you what the weather is kind of like here. The weather is hasn't really started to warm up until very, very recently. Old Orchard Beach, very seasonal situation there, and it hasn't opened that station yet because really nothing going on at Old Orchard Beach right now. We rode past that station, and very quiet at Old Orchard Beach in Maine right now. At least on Tuesday it was very quiet. But the Down Easter. Again, a 145-mile passenger train service operated by Amtrak, managed by the Northern New England Passenger Rail Authority, an agency of the state of Maine. An interesting thing about the Amtrak and their cafe car. A lot of the Amtraks, they have the Hebrew National hot dogs. Well, the Down Easter, you're not going to see that. You don't have the Hebrew National hot dogs. You have those red hot dogs. I don't know if that's a main... It might be a main thing. Let me know. 508-822-1106, the red hot dogs, if that's a main thing. Those are good, the red hot dogs there on the Amtrak Down Easter for that service. The other services on Amtrak, they have the Hebrew Nationals, and those are amazing. All the red hot dogs there on Down East, they're just as good. I wanted to mention that, because that's one difference you'll see if you take the Down Easter, is you're not going to get the Hebrew National hot dogs. This Down Easter service, named for the Down East region of Maine, train operates 5 daily round trips between North Station and in Boston and Brunswick, Maine. There's 10 intermediate stops. I'm going to let everyone know about those intermediate stops in just a second. First service was on December 15th, 2001. Again, operator currently is Amtrak. Ridership is pretty good. Fiscal year 2025, just a little over half a million there, which is not a bad particular ridership number. But that is down from the last fiscal year. But let's take a phone call and say good morning, caller.
1: Good morning, Joey. How are you?
0: Is it Don? How are you this morning?
1: Not bad. I hear that you're talking about the Down Easter.
0: The Down Easter, yes. Yes. What are your thoughts?
1: I enjoyed it. It was different. Like you mentioned, the first time, I don't know what it was, but it's different. And I think a lot of people really count on it. It's almost like a commuter rail in sorts for Maine and New Hampshire.
0: Yeah, I would agree. I would agree with that. Definitely, because New Hampshire doesn't have that much in the way of trains. I feel that is definitely accurate. A lot of people who are in New Hampshire are looking for that, and they use the Downeaster to get if they have to get into Boston for work. I think that that is very positive thing for New Hampshire. Another thing that I saw with this, the average journey time is 3 hours and 20 minutes. I would say that's accurate, Don. What would you say there? Other than if there is a delay, you think the 3 hours and 20 minutes, that's accurate?
1: Well, I don't know. I didn't time it. The conductor on the way up, he was Mr. Amtrak secure. He knew. I could have sat down and talked to him for hours about all the timetables, but there's not many passing tracks on that line. So if there's ever a delay, then in any sort of train schedule, you lose your spot.
0: Yes.
1: And that's something that's problematic. But we were late, 15 minutes late going out the door, and we didn't seem to lose our spot. But you are competing with freight and other Amtrak services. And plus, once you get south of Hable, now you're competing with commuter rail. Also,
0: another thing you don't see that much on lines in this area. I mean, it's not, you know, you see it a couple of times, but the fact that you're going to back into a station, and that is in Portland. What do you think about that, Don? In that interesting aspect of that station.
1: Well, it's not by itself. I mean, all the Springfield coming up from Hartford Line and up to the Vermont are going up along the Connecticut River, you have to back in. And also Tampa is a stopping station, too. But I guess when they built the transportation center, they didn't expect it to go further north. It splits off, and that's the line that runs up to Conway, New Hampshire. Which I think if they're going to be opening any kind of railroad, that would be ideal, too. I think they want to put another station on the main line. But it didn't seem like it took that long, so I don't think they should waste the money.
0: And one other thing we'll mention here with you before we let you go is the proposed extensions. We talked to a cafe car attendant on the trip over to Brunswick. You know, some of the proposed extensions, we talked about Bangor, we talked about Rockport. There's talk about Rockport currently. I don't know how far along they are in the talks.
1: It's Rockland. Rockland,
0: yes. Rockland. I don't know how far they are along in the talks, but what do you think is the possibility of that happening?
1: I don't see a possibility. All I can see is the tourist railroad running from Brunswick up to Rockland. All the bridges need to be rebuilt. The trains are going to be running 20 miles an hour. They can run speed north of Brunswick. There is a junction before Brunswick that I believe runs up to May, up to Augusta, and I think to run it up to Augusta would be more, it'd be more better for Maine. Because it'd be more of a link. Bangor's main second largest city, and to have train access would be more ideal than just tourists. I think maybe having a tourist railroad or some sort of seasonal railroad private to run that line and collect money would be ideal. But as far as Amtrak, I think Bangor would be a better situation.
0: Yeah, and there is talk about it. There's been various proposals as recently as, you know, just a couple of years ago. There was a study that was ordered, and they had the results for that in April of 2023. Maine DOT concluded that a rail extension was, at the time, in 2023, not feasible, citing high capital costs, projected operating subsidies, and limited projected ridership. And that last one, I don't see what they're thinking there. Don, what do you think they're thinking when it comes to that?
1: I don't know. I'm not sure what they're thinking. It's a lot of money. There's a lot of bridges. I don't know that line, but it runs parallel with Route 1. And if you ever drove on Route 1, you know there's a lot of overpasses with these train bridges because there's a lot of vehicle overpasses. I mean, Route 1 has a lot of overpasses, a lot of bridges going over water.
0: Yes.
1: So as far as a feasible, economical sense, that'll make money for the train and boost the economy of the state of Maine, I think, running Amtrak to Bangor and then terminating there, and then just find another railroad that will run seasonal trains it's only 57 miles.
0: Mm-hmm.
1: So, I mean, even if you're running at 20 miles an hour, 20, 40, it's still only a two-hour ride. And I think they run speeds up, I think, 30 miles an hour, so it would be like 2 hours, which is fine. I think it's a waste of money.
0: Yeah, so we'll talk more about this on Sunday, and there are some other proposals that they have put out. And all these proposals that they put out, there's other ones like Lewiston was a proposal as well. All these were happening in the past 15 years as well. So a lot of these proposals to extend the Downeaster are pretty recent as well. So it goes to show that they're kind of looking at all the options here, but we'll have to see what happens. We'll talk more about that on Sunday. We'll talk more about some of the other aspects of the trip, too. But thank you, Don, for calling in today.
1: Okay, sounds good. All right, tell Barry I said hi.
0: I will. He's coming up in about 15 minutes from now. Yep. All right,
1: sounds good. Bye.
0: Bye. That was Don giving us a call, talking a little bit about the Downeaster. The Downeaster, good experience. On Tuesday. Very good experience. I know there was a caller calling on the line. Give us a call back. I was unable to take your call there. Well, we had Don there on. But give us a call back, caller, if you're listening. As well, Barry Sanders would be coming up at 10:35 a.m. this morning. Let's take our first commercial break right now. When we come back, we're going to talk about Ted Turner as well. And again, at 10:35 a.m., we'll have an interview with Barry Sanders. That's all coming up. Also, real quick, 11 o'clock, after I get off the air, 11 o'clock, the Voices of Our Region program with Louie Laura, that will be a taped program today, a replay from last week's episode, the first episode of Voices of Our Region with Louie Laura. So a replay of last week's program will be played today at 11:05 a.m. this morning. So that's coming up in just a few minutes. So stay tuned for that as well. We'll be right back.

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And welcome back. As I turn down the bumper music, there we go. And here with these last couple of minutes before the 10:30 news break, I want to talk about the life of Ted Turner. We learned on Wednesday that he passed away. He was 87 years old. A titan in media and broadcast television as well, Ted Turner, media proprietor, television producer, American businessman, founder of CNN, which was at the time of its founding back in 1980, June 1st, 1980, was the first 24-hour cable news channel. In addition, he founded WTS Superstation, which became TBS. He also founder of TNT, which for wrestling fans, TNT was very, very important, and still is for wrestling fans. That's the home of TNT and TBS. That's kind of the home of AEW programming right now. TBS, as well, he founded that. Cartoon Network, which is a giant in the cartoon world. And Turner Classic Movies, which is a great network as well. And for TNT as well, they also hosted, at the time, for several years in the 90s, their WCW. And so WCW was around. Unfortunately, that didn't end up being too successful. Unfortunately, it went under there, I believe, in 2001. That's where you could watch WCW on Ted Turner's networks as well. So wrestling fans, Ted Turner was very important when it comes to that for wrestling fans. Again, I mentioned Cartoon Network. Just Cartoon Network has at the time, back in the day when I was a lot younger, had just a mountain of great content. Now, I don't really watch Cartoon Network nowadays. A lot of the content, I just don't think it's that good now. But back in the day, they had a lot of great content on Cartoon Network. The original iteration of Teen Titans as well. And that was really, really good as well. They had the nighttime version of Cartoon Network. The nighttime version of Cartoon Network, Adult Swim, back in the day, was very fun to watch. Very fun to watch. Now it's reruns of Family Guy and American Dad and Bob's Burgers. Yeah, and Barry Sanders is, agreeing with me there. Ted Turner was extremely important, even when it comes to the cartoon world as well. Again, Cartoon Network, a giant in that world as well. And, of course, Turner Classic Movies is awesome. I've watched so many movies from that station. It's awesome. He also tried to dip his toes into the MTV kind of world. He had his own station in that aspect, and it didn't really work out too well. It only lasted about a month, but the fact that he tried, I think, is very, very important. As a philanthropist, he gave $1 billion to create the United Nations Foundation. That's a public charity to broaden the U.S. support for United Nations. Turner, he served as chairman of the United Nations Foundation Board of Directors. Additionally, in 2001, he co-founded the Nuclear Threat Initiative with U.S. Senator, at the time, Sam Nunn, who is Democrat out of Georgia. The NTI, that's a nonpartisan organization dedicated to reducing global reliance on and preventing the proliferation of nuclear, chemical, and biological weapons. He served as co-chairman of the board of directors. There you go. Again, I mentioned his
his importance to the wrestling world as well with WCW and then his network hosting now what is AEW as well. So there you go. That is a couple minutes there. I wanted to talk about the life of Ted Turner. What are your thoughts? We have a couple. He served as co-chairman of the board of directors. So there you go. Again, I mentioned his importance to the wrestling world as well with WCW and then his network hosting now what is AEW as well.

0: during news break. 508-822-1106. And we'll bring in Barry here a little, about 2 minutes early, but we'll bring him in. Say good morning, Barry. What are your thoughts on the life of Ted Turner?
1: You know, I remember more the TNT, Turner, and he was involved with that, and Turner Classic. So I think he did a really nice job, especially for folks who have a lot of nostalgia around old black and white television shows, bringing those back to folks in a way that was easy to access. Back when cable included a whole bunch of channels, right? Now you got to pay for each individual channel. It's a little crazy, but yeah, he's certainly an icon in the cable television industry.
0: I agree. I 100% agree there. Again, the world lost a titan in that this week. All right, 10:28 a.m. We're going to take a couple of minutes for a couple of commercials. Then we're going to do the news. Then we're going to come back with some great and interesting talk about what is going on in Taunton with Barry Sanders here very shortly. We'll be right back.

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2: Breaking news this hour from Town Hall. I'm Rich Thomason. A considerably rosier hiring picture last month than economists were expecting. America's employers added 115,000 jobs. The unemployment rate stands at 4.3%. Healthcare and logistics among the brightest spots in last month's jobs report. However, manufacturers cut 2,000 jobs in April and have shed 66,000 over the past year. A U.S. peace proposal aimed at ending the Iran war is now in the hands of the Iranians.
3: We're expecting a response from them. We'll see what the response entails. The hope is it's something that it can put us into a serious process of negotiation.
2: Secretary of State Rubio, American forces did have a confrontation with Iran the other day.
4: U.S. military says it intercepted Iranian attacks on three U.S. Navy ships Thursday as they transited the Strait of Hormuz. President Trump described the confrontation this way.
5: You probably heard we took our three destroyers and we rammed them through some pretty big stuff today, and the destroyers weren't hurt in any way. The people weren't hurt, but they were firing at us, and we were firing back at them.
4: Central Command says U.S. forces then targeted Iranian military facilities responsible for the attack. Meanwhile, the president says the U.S. is still negotiating with Iran.
5: We're not going to give them the right to have a nuclear weapon. There's zero chance. And they know that. And they've agreed to that. Let's see if they are willing to sign it.
4: Ben Thomas, Washington.
2: Spanish authorities are preparing for the arrival of more than 140 passengers and crew from the hantavirus-stricken cruise ship. It's heading to the Canary Islands. The arrivals will be quarantined. 17 Americans among those who will be repatriated to their homelands. The U.S. is sending a plane to pick them up. On Wall Street, the Dow, 78 points higher. More on these stories at townhall.com.
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1: Partial election results from Britain show losses for Prime Minister Keir Starmer's Labour Party and wins for Reform UK in local balloting.
2: There appears to be a major realignment and fracturing underway in British politics. The results so far suggest an erosion or even ending of Britain's two-party system, with both Labour and Conservatives taking a hammering and Reform on the populist right and the Greens on the populist left on the rise. In the short term, the results are likely to put intense pressure on the leadership of the spectacularly unpopular Keir Starmer from within the governing Labour Party.
1: The BBC's Rob Watson. The death toll from an explosion at a fireworks factory this week in central China has risen to 37. Local authorities say one person is still missing, that according to China's official Xinhua news agency. News and analysis, Town Hall. Post Office may change a long-standing policy on firearms in the mail.
3: The United States Postal Service is considering a rule change that would allow anyone to send handguns through the mail for the first time in nearly 100 years. A 1927 law prohibits the shipment of handguns through USPS unless they are from licensed retailers. Democratic attorneys general sent a letter in opposition to the change, arguing that it would override state gun laws and make it easier for felons and domestic abusers to access firearms. The Department of Justice, which issued an opinion in January calling the 1927 law unconstitutional, says allowing for the shipment of handguns will make it easier for lawful gun owners to transport their firearms. Keith Peters, Washington.
1: Yesterday it was the Pope. Today, Secretary of State Rubio, who is visiting Italy, is meeting with the Italian prime and foreign ministers. More on these stories, townhall.com.

0: We are back here as we have someone on the line. Let's take that really quickly and say good morning, caller. Hello, caller?
1: Hello there.
0: Ah,
1: Democratic Cowboy.
0: Democratic Cowboy, how you doing today?
1: Oh, I'm telling you. I really feel, looking at this crash that happened between the state cop and the guy that didn't kill the cop, he smashed the cop up, you know. It's terrible.
0: Yeah, I heard that this morning.
1: You know?
0: Yeah. That's a news story from this morning. Yeah, people need to be very careful when driving on the roads, especially around emergency vehicles and cars as well. It's very dangerous, you know. And when you're on the highway, if you see an emergency vehicle, slow down.
1: I'm like this. That's why my sister took me off the road.
0: Yeah. You know, the move over law, very important. I don't think enough people follow it.
1: This is the same thing could have happened to me. You know, this guy's probably going to go to jail, and I can't. You know, I'm not a jail person.
0: Yeah,
1: I can't. I wouldn't want to go to those places.
0: Yeah. Real quick, what's going on in Brockton? Because I do have a guest here on the line. I just want to real quick. What's going on in Brockton, and then I got to let you go.
1: Well, nothing much. I'm still trying to find out how Steve Foote died.
0: Okay.
1: You know, starting trying to come for Ward 6. I'm still trying to find out how he died. I call Cable. They don't know.
0: Okay.
1: And what's going on in Brockton is the 22nd of May, come on up and see wrestling matches at the VFW, and the tickets are $25, and wrestling stars up there, Vivian will be there, Liv, and JT Powers, we got a guy taking on a mask, that's in the bed to go.
0: Well, on Monday, give me a call on Monday. We'll talk a little bit more about that in more detail, Democratic Cowboy. But I got to let you go here. Again, like I said,
1: I got to tell you something.
0: Go ahead.
1: Monday is a special day to me.
0: Yes.
1: Monday is my birthday.
0: Well, call in on your birthday. Yeah. Give us a call. We'll definitely talk.
1: 70 years old and still here.
0: Well, happy early birthday. And again, if you call in on Monday,
1: I am so scared of this. I've got my foot all taped up here, and I've got a thing here. I'm telling. I am so scared. I am so scared of this.
0: Yeah. Well,
1: when you get that age, boy. You know, the women are gone and everything, you know what I mean? You just got to go on.
0: Well, I'll talk to you on Monday, Democratic Cowboy. Mm-hmm. Again, happy early birthday, and again, give us a call on Monday.
1: Thank you very much.
0: Yep.
1: Thank you very much. I love this earth so much, for crying out loud. I don't want to be up there with Bruno Sammartino yet.
0: All right. I will talk to you on Monday.
1: All right. Bye-bye. Have a good day.
0: Yep, bye-bye. Democratic Cowboy, give us a call for a couple minutes, talk about a couple things, what's going on in Brockton as well. He brought up something very, very important, the move-over law. If you see an emergency vehicle, whether it be on the road, whether it be on the highway, please slow down and move over. There are so many accidents that happen, it's unfortunate. Again, had that happen this week as well again. Barry, your quick thoughts.
2: Oh, 100%. You know, our emergency vehicles need to get where they're going quickly and safely and get out of the way. Pull over, stop your car, let them get by, and then get on with your business.
0: All right, so since last time we talked, what has been going on in Taunton?
2: Well, the big thing going on right now is it's budget hearing season, so we began the process. So about 8 weeks ago, the budget book came out, so the council received the administration's budget for the city. That's our process. I know that the state legislature has their own process. Different towns have their process. Our process is the budget comes from the mayor's office, the administration. About 8 weeks ago, we got the budget book. As council president, one of the arrangements I put together is getting that book well in advance. I encouraged my colleagues who chair various committees to bring in department heads to review their section of the budget in advance. And then starting last Wednesday night, we met with the chief financial officer. We started off, it was about a three-hour meeting. We met, we covered, it looks like we covered about half, but really we covered, you know, most of the real, I would say, hot budget items, the ones that will probably generate some discussion. There were a couple of small changes proposed to the budget in Taunton. The city council has the authority to cut the budget. We do not have the authority to add money to the budget. We don't have the authority to move items. So you couldn't say like, oh, well, I want to take $50,000 out of this line and move it over to that line. We don't have the authority to do that. Our only authority is to cut items from the budget. And a couple of small things were cut. We cut $700 out of the eliminated the fish warden money. We haven't had a fish warden in Taunton in probably 20 years. That money, we were told, is really set aside just in case somebody wants to have a fishing tournament. It's $700. That is gone now. It was another small change with the elections board. A group of counselors reduced that light item for the commissioners on the election board. And we're moving ahead now. We've got plenty more budget to do. I think the important thing for people to know is that the budget is balanced. There are no layoffs. A number of positions were eliminated by attrition. So once somebody leaves, those positions have not been backfilled, and that's resulted in some savings. We're at a budget of about $347 million for the city. Most of that is contractual stipend money, and then, you know, just the things that we need to make the city function. You're going to buy police cars, you're going to buy, you're going to pay for tar for the road, you're going to, you know, there's all kinds of things that just are required to run the city, and this is the budget. So we'll be finishing that up on Monday. If folks want to tune in at 6:30, we should be finishing up the budget.
0: You talked about the budget, and budgets are a very hot topic in surrounding towns here, sure, in this area, yeah, as well. Middleborough, there's big news about the budget there, and the fact that there could be some cuts that are going to happen. I believe 20 have been proposed. Lakeville, same thing. There's some issues there. Budgets are very, very important. Taunton, as well, it's a big part of Taunton too. So another thing here that I want to mention, talk about. What do you see happening? We'll start with the first half of the year for transportation. What has in the transportation world here in Taunton, whether it be bus, whether it be train, what have you seen here in the first half of 2026?
2: Sure. Well, in the first half of 2026, we continue to have conversations with the MBTA around the train station here. There's a lot of neighbors who have been adversely affected by trains, mostly around noise. And we had a pretty well-attended info session at City Hall last week, or maybe the week before. It's all starting to blur together. It's been a busy couple of weeks. People from the MBTA, from South Coast Rail, got to hear from residents about their ongoing concerns about noise from the trains. You know, a lot of these folks, you know, they bought their homes well before there was a South Coast Rail and enjoyed a certain lifestyle. And now that lifestyle is being interrupted by, you know, trains that go back and forth. There's the vibration from the train. There's just the noise of trains. There's, you know, they have to blow the horn at certain times. And there's some debate about if they are blowing their horn more often than necessary. And, you know, the trains run until, you know, 1 o'clock in the morning. So you can imagine trying to get your sleep and get ready for work in the morning and, you know, getting woken up by the sound of the train going by or you know, noise from the horns and whatnot. So we're still working on that, although, you know, that's a big, there's also the upside of, you know, people now have a different way to get to New Bedford, a different way to get to Fall River and get into Boston and those areas. So if you don't have a car and you live in Taunton, you can just hop on the train and head into Boston or head down into Bedford.
0: Any new updates on what's happening, you know, with the with our emergency services here in Taunton? You got the new public safety building, I believe, now. How has that been going, and some other things on public safety in general here in Taunton?
2: Yeah, for all intents and purposes, police and fire are, I think the police department has moved into the new public safety building, at least large sections of it. I know that the 911 service is now installed over at the new public safety building. Police and fire are still in the process of making the last preparations and moving the last of their operations into that building. And yeah, there should be, I think, some kind of a public tour scheduled in the very near future as soon as things settle down over there, moving in. And yeah, it's a beautiful facility. I've had an opportunity to tour it a couple of times. You know, if you're interested in having a look, just, you know, pay attention to the city Facebook page, the city website, the council agenda. And look forward to figuring that out.
0: One other thing here before we move on to the America 250 aspect of what's happening in Taunton, if there is any events happening with that. But we'll get to that in a second.
2: Sure.
0: Bristol Plymouth, any updates on that? I think we're getting close to the opening of that.
2: Yeah, that building is still chugging along. You know, good news for the residents of Taunton. Our share of the of the cost of the building is absorbed in our current operating budget, current capital improvement budget. So we did not have to go out for a Prop 2.5 override for that or a debt exclusion. That is all rolled into our current operating budget, so we don't have to worry about those costs. But it's going to be a beautiful facility. It's a real plus for young people in the area to have some more space, state-of-the-art training equipment. It's a win-win.
0: I wanted to mention this. One thing that I really loved when Middleborough was building their new school, the Middleborough High School, their new school, what MET did, Middleborough Educational Television, is they had, I think this was I don't know if this was monthly or weekly. I think this was monthly. They had monthly updates on the project. You kind of got to see with your eyes how the project came together. I wanted to mention that because I thought that was pretty, pretty cool.
2: Nice.
0: As well. And you can still find that, I believe, on MET's website and just see how, you know, everything that goes into building a school, you know, and with BP. I don't know if it's going to be bigger than Middleborough High School, but definitely right around the same size, so it's kind of the same thing. There's a lot that goes into building a school.
2: Sure, absolutely. If you're not involved in the details of it, it's definitely not like building a shed. You know, there's a lot that goes in, especially with something that has a tech aspect, because you've got to have the equipment, you've got to have safety issues, you've got to, you know, there's so much that goes into it.
0: All right, America 250. Now the America 250 aspect here in Taunton. What, for America 250, what has Taunton been doing in the way of events or informational events or things like that for America 250?
2: I got nothing on that. I have not heard anything about events or activities in the city for America 250. Maybe it'll be something that comes up in the near future, but at the moment, I got nothing.
0: Okay. I know Middleborough had something last week at the town hall, and that was an interesting event I saw online there. But yeah, I'm sure there will be something for Taunton at some point, probably in the summer, I would bet. What are other events that are happening maybe in Taunton that you do know about and you want to talk to everyone about?
2: Sure, yeah. In fact, this Saturday, one of the things that I'm involved in is the Taunton Garden Club will have their annual plant sale over at Memorial Methodist Church. Today, actually, at Taunton State Hospital, they're having a farmer's market there, probably at the greenhouse. So head over there and look at that. I'm actually looking at the agenda just came out, so there are community updates in the agenda. The Matthew Mission Food Pantry is open tomorrow morning from 8:30 to 10:30. The Friends of the Taunton Public Library are having an out-of-the-box art show on Monday at 6 o'clock. There's also free adult yoga at the Taunton Public Library at 6 o'clock on Tuesday. A metalworking workshop at the Taunton Public Library is a happening place. I know that, you know, we had some meetings of the City Council. There were folks who expressed some concern about some of the negatives over there, but what a great place to go. Most of the stuff doesn't cost anything. You can always go and sit and read a book or take out a movie, and it doesn't cost you a thing. And they've got all these fun things to do over there. TPAC is doing a musical presentation on Friday, the 15th. And, if you want to help out, we're doing flagging of veterans' graves. Starting at 9 o'clock at Mayflower Hill Cemetery on May 16th. So I would just go. In fact, I would encourage people to do this on a regular basis. Go to the city website, click agendas, find the city council agenda, read it, because there's important things going on, but there's also a community update included in every agenda with lots of events that are in the, you know, in the coming weeks.
0: I know Ron's going to probably talk about this on Tuesday, because he talks about the City Hall city meeting agenda every week. What is one thing that might be coming up for this? We'll just mention one thing. What's one thing that is coming up for this meeting coming up that you want people to kind of zero in on and kind of
2: sure.
0: Look at?
2: Yeah, thanks. I appreciate that. So obviously Monday is a continuation of the budget hearing, so that will be an important thing for folks to kind of pay attention to, because that is how your tax dollars and the other revenue coming into the city get spent. So if you're interested in that, then you should make sure to tune in. The meat and potatoes of city council meetings happen in committees, and we have kind of a rather full agenda coming up on Tuesday starting at 5:30. Some of the big things that I think people might be interested in is, last year the city council voted to ask the administration to get a quote for how much it would cost to demolish the former Taunton Nursing Home. And those numbers are available, so we're going to be talking about what that would cost to tear down the Taunton Nursing Home building. And then I imagine that we would vote on whether or not we actually want to move forward with that. We have a more of an interesting internal conversation. If you're a government, if you have a lot of interest in government workings, we have a rather robust discussion about whether or not the city council, like what the city council would want in terms of having its own attorney. Some communities, the city council has an attorney separate from the city solicitor. I think that's true about Fall River, and I think there might be one or two others. There's been some interest in that amongst the council, and we're going to have a discussion about that as well. And kind of a big deal certainly for the city council again is we interviewed four people who are interested in becoming the next clerk of committees, a position that's very important to the city council, and we're going to be voting on which of those four candidates will be offered that position. Again, check out the agenda. Everybody should be looking at the agenda. It always kind of hurts my heart a little bit when, 3 months after something has already happened, somebody says, oh, my God, I had no idea that that thing was happening, and why wasn't I notified? And, it's on the agenda, and there could be something going on in your neighborhood in the next couple of weeks, and if you don't look at the council agenda, you'll have no idea that it's even proposed until it's almost too late to have an impact.
0: Absolutely. All right, 4 minutes left in the program here, and this is where we get to the interesting stuff now in the sports world. where do I start first? We'll start with the New England Revolution here.
2: Right.
0: We'll start with the less frustrating topic. I haven't followed what's going on in the New England Revolution that much. But Barry, what's happening?
2: The New England Revolution are playing very well right now. They have won their first five home games, tied a club record. If they win on Saturday, they will have won their first six home games, and it will be a new club record to win. They are currently in, I think, third place in the Eastern Division. We had a bit of a rough start, but, this new coach really seems to have the team focused and playing well. At this point, I'm actually really optimistic when there's a halftime break, even when we're down sort of 1-0. I have faith that the coach is going to get in the guys' heads and get them organized around turning things around.
0: Let's take a phone call. Say good morning, caller.
3: Good morning, Joey. How are you?
0: Good morning.
3: Good morning, Barry. How are you?
2: Good morning. How are you?
3: Good, and you. You keep up the good work. You're doing an excellent job.
2: Oh, thank you so much. I appreciate
3: that. We watch it faithfully every Tuesday. If you can't watch it, we tape it.
2: That makes me very happy. I'm glad you're watching. People need to pay attention to what's going on in the council.
3: Oh, they sure do. I'll tell you, a lot of stuff's coming out, huh?
2: I try to make things dull. I don't think a business meeting should be exciting, but I'm not always successful.
3: Right. And about soccer.
2: Yeah.
3: Okay, now, my stepfather knew Pelé.
2: Oh, okay.
3: Yeah,
2: nice.
3: There was something else when we were growing up. But I went and got a Portugal shirt.
2: Oh, good for you.
3: Yeah, they have them at CVS. They have Benfica.
2: Wow.
3: They have quite a few. So I got mine on right now, my Portugal shirt.
2: Excellent.
0: Yeah, I'm wearing one, too, for a team that's not even in the World Cup.
3: Yeah,
0: that would be Italy.
3: But that's all right. what's going to happen with, the Gillette Stadium? Is that
2: there will be some games at Gillette Stadium. My advice is stay home for the month of June and July. It's going to be very difficult to drive around. You're talking about, hundreds of thousands of people from all over the world coming to the United States, Mexico, and Canada for these games. They're going to be unfamiliar with the roads. They're going to be unfamiliar with the language sometimes. So it's, we're all going to have to be super patient. If you've got, $4,000 you don't know what to do with, you and I can go to a soccer game
3: because
2: I don't have $4,000.
3: Like that, Barry, huh?
2: No, crazy money.
3: I've got better things to do with $4,000.
2: For sure.
3: Especially when your taxes keep going up on a property,
0: I saw something interesting online recently. Resale market.
3: You have a good one, Joey. And just wanted to wish the Democratic Cowboy a happy birthday.
0: All right. Thank you so much.
3: Take care, Barry. Keep up the good work.
2: Thank you so much. I appreciate it.
0: And we'll end with this. I saw something interesting online. The resale market for the World Cup.
2: Oh, yes.
0: Ridiculous is not the word. I would use stronger language, but the FCC would be not happy with me. $2 million. Crickets. We'll just silence for a second. Yeah. Terrible. What is your thoughts, Barry, on that?
2: Oh, it's just, I've long said FIFA is the most corrupt organization on the planet. This game, soccer, originated as a way for peasants to blow off some steam on a Saturday afternoon. and it has become, an international millionaires club. And it's just, it's obscene. Even, you use it an extreme example of $2 million, but, try to get a ticket to one of the games at Gillette Stadium. Just go online to Ticketmaster. Up in the 300 section, it's still going to cost you $2,000, $2,500. Maybe you might get something for $1,800. $1,800 to sit so far away that you can barely see is just ridiculous. And then, the seats that I sit in for the Revolution, which are, the whole season cost me maybe $400, $500. Those seats will go for probably $7,000, $8,000 each.
0: Instead of going to a World Cup game, just watch it on TV.
2: Absolutely.
0: And then if you actually want to go to a sporting event, go to a Portland Sea Dogs event, minor league baseball, go to the Worcester Red Sox. You're not going to spend that much money at all with these teams.
2: Yeah, the challenge I'll put out there, and I will tell you right now, if any of the local bars and restaurants are going to have World Cup matches on the TV, let me know, because I'm happy to come. I'd love to sit in a group of people and watch the game. I can certainly sit on my couch and watch, but it'll be a whole lot more fun to advertise that you're going to have the World Cup matches at your bar or restaurant, and I will be there.
0: All right, thank you so much, Barry, for being with us again. We'll have you on once again sometime in the summer.
2: I would really look forward to that. And before you go, I'm just going to add one more thing, because I heard you're a bit of a wrestling fan.
0: Yes.
2: Tomorrow afternoon at 12:30, The Life and Times of Gorilla Monsoon, with the author Brian Solomon at the Taunton Public Library. So, Joe, tomorrow, 12:30 in the afternoon, I know where you'll be.
0: All right, thank you so much, Barry. We'll talk to you soon.
2: Take care now.
0: Bye-bye.
2: Bye.
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5: Breaking news this hour from Town Hall. I'm Rich Thomason. A considerably rosier hiring picture last month than economists were expecting. America's employers added 115,000 jobs. The unemployment rate stands at 4.3%. Healthcare and logistics among the brightest spots in last month's jobs report. However, manufacturers cut 2,000 jobs in April and have shed 66,000 over the past year. A U.S. peace proposal aimed at ending the Iran war is now in the hands of the Iranians.
6: We're expecting a response from them. We'll see what the response entails. The hope is it's something that it can put us into a serious process of negotiation.
5: Secretary of State Rubio, American forces did have a confrontation with Iran the other day.
7: The U.S. military says it intercepted Iranian attacks on three U.S. Navy ships Thursday as they transited the Strait of Hormuz. President Trump described the confrontation this way.
8: You probably heard we took our three destroyers and we rammed them through some pretty big stuff today, and the destroyers weren't hurt in any way. The people weren't hurt, but they were firing at us and we were firing back at them.
7: Central Command says U.S. forces then targeted Iranian military facilities responsible for the attack. Meanwhile, the president says the U.S. is still negotiating with Iran.
8: We're not going to give them the right to have a nuclear weapon. There's zero chance. And they know that. And they've agreed to that. Let's see if they are willing to sign it.
7: Ben Thomas, Washington.
5: Spanish authorities are preparing for the arrival of more than 140 passengers and crew from the hantavirus-stricken cruise ship. It's heading to the Canary Islands. The arrivals will be quarantined. 17 Americans among those who will be repatriated to their homelands. The U.S. is sending a plane to pick them up. On Wall Street, the Dow, 78 points higher. More on these stories at townhall.com.
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0: who will interact with us, and we welcome all the callers out there. The phone number here is 508-822-1106. We welcome your interaction, your inclusion of information that you may want to share with us to help us reach our goals and make our program the more successful. So today we have with us Dr. William Hanna, who taught history in the Taunton school system for 37 years, including several as a curriculum supervisor at Taunton High. And he has been involved with Bridgewater, with Endicott College. He remains a faculty member at Mount Wachusett Community College. And he continues to do a lot. He has a number of books that he has written, and he continues to stay active in the community. So today, we have Dr. Hanna talking about one of his books, The History of Taunton, in which he speaks about the history of Taunton from the beginning of the 1630s to the present time, in which he shares much information through his thorough research. He talks about the first settlers into Taunton, how it was obtained, how we succeeded through his challenges of good and bad, with illnesses and so forth. We continue to tell the story. And Dr. Hanna wants everyone to realize that whatever experiences we may have, it's storytelling of the occurrences of people. So with that, I'm going to refer this to Dr. Hanna and to begin the conversation. Good morning, Dr. Hanna. Good
1: morning, Louis. That's a serious introduction you gave me there. I'll try to live up to it. I'm here to talk to you about the history of Taunton, which is something that I've been studying for most of my life now. And I think you're right that it's really a series of individual stories that have been woven together over the years. One thing I would say when we talk about the settlement of Taunton, I start in the book that I wrote on the history of Taunton, I start with the Puritans who came here in the 1630s. But we know that the story really began thousands of years before that. And there have been people living in Taunton for at least 9,500 years. And those people, I think, never heard the word Taunton, never heard any of the things that we're talking about now, never heard anything about professional wrestling. But they were here first, and they came primarily because of the river, which has played a part in Taunton history from the very beginning, for thousands of years. They came because of the river, and they came also because the river attracted game and fish and all of the things that they needed to survive. They were migrants. People moved in and out according to the season. Like many of us in the summertime, they went closer to the ocean. And then as the weather got colder in the winter, they moved back inland. And we occasionally, even today, find some of the things that they used. They were Stone Age people. They didn't have the wheel. They didn't have any type of metal implements. They worked and used stone, and we still find some of those. I imagine that some of the listeners have found arrowheads in their backyards or someplace, and even if they haven't, they know of them. So those are the people who were here first, the first Tauntonians. And it isn't until much later, much, much later, 10,000 years later, that the people that we would consider the first settlers of Taunton arrived.
0: It's amazing. And as you indicated last time we spoke briefly about this, that most or many of the settlers here in North America came into the states of the Bering Straits through Russia and Alaska?
1: Yeah, across the what is today the Bering Strait. Today it's water, but in those early days it was ice. So it was a mainland crossing. They crossed from Asia, from Siberia, hunting animals probably, and crossed and recrossed and recrossed many, many times over thousands of years. And finally, as the weather warmed, They stayed on the continent of North America and worked their way eastward. So for us, our area was among the last to be settled by these people. You know, the first people came across at least 15,000 years ago. And the earliest we have in the Taunton area that I know of is about 9,500 years ago. So it took them a long time to come across.
0: And as you indicated, they were constantly moving around from spot to spot as they needed food. They would move from location to location.
1: Yeah, they traveled in small bands, maybe families, 10 to 15 people at the most. And they tracked and hunted animals. Now remember, they don't have anything to use but stone tools. So that was a dangerous existence and also very, very temporary. They had to keep moving, always moving.
0: And their homes were just temporary homes that they could dismantle easily.
1: Yeah, that's right. They brought their homes with them.
0: Yeah, and carry them on.
1: Yeah, they would poles and animal skins and so forth. So when they were ready to leave a place, they just disassembled it and brought it with them.
0: Brought it with them because they were well-made, and like you said, yeah. they had tools, mainly of stone tools, that when they made something, it was to last.
1: Yeah, it's interesting because we look at those people now from where we live. We look at them as primitive people. You know, when I was a kid, Fred Flintstone was on television once a week or whatever, and they were always portrayed to be very, very primitive, which was true. They had a small vocabulary. They didn't need words. They had no writing. The indigenous people of this area never adopted a system of writing right up until the English came. But they were, you know, they were shrewd people. They knew how to survive. They would do very well in this situation, and we wouldn't over the years.
0: It's amazing because even, you know, as they hunted animals for food to survive, but they would utilize the whole animal for clothing, for rope making, and tying their canoes.
1: That's right.
0: And
1: food.
0: Some
1: animals also had a religious significance to them. There were animists. An animist is a person who believes that God exists in every living thing, and that's what they believed. They were spiritual people as they developed, and the animal world, for many reasons, played an important part in their lives.
0: And they would not hunt unless they needed to survive.
1: Yeah, because they couldn't. First of all, it was hard work to hunt, and second, they couldn't take much of it with them.
0: Right.
1: They would have to be on the move most of the time.
0: It's amazing, but as you indicated, you know, they were small groups, so they were never really in a community setting of number of people. They would never live in a fortress area.
1: No, it wouldn't. It's interesting to me, though, that those people who are listening who know Taunton, there's one exception to, I'm sure there were many exceptions, but there's one exception that we know about where they gathered in large groups. Every spring, usually sometime in late March, the herring begin to run in the rivers and going up to the lakes in this area. Many of us have gone to the Middleborough herring run over on Route 44 to see them. By the millions they came up. And that was an opportunity for the Indians to collect those herring. They would keep because they could smoke them and they could carry them. They could preserve them. If you know where the post office is in Taunton, Central Post Office, and right in back of the Central Post Office is the Gazette Building, and just in back of the Gazette Building is the Mill River. If you can think of that with no buildings there, nothing except wilderness, and you can picture hundreds of Indians gathered there in the spring to collect those herring, to fish for those herring, they would tie that into religious ceremonies. They would make it a reunion that people wouldn't have seen each other for a year sometimes. And that was one of the great holidays and festive times. They danced, they sang. And then after they had finished collecting the fish, they would go back to all which ways that they had come from. And that's one of the few gatherings, large gatherings that we know about. And that happened every year.
0: And it was a celebration.
1: Yeah, it was. It was
0: thank for the food, the bountiful food, and to be able to, they know one location, they could meet. Mostly the men would fish.
1: Yeah. And you can think about that. You know, those fish were so plentiful that they used to send their children into the Mill River with baskets, and they could just scoop them up. But look at that. That happened not only in Taunton. I'm sure that happened in Middleborough, excuse me, and other places as well, wherever that it was possible to do that. But we know that in Taunton.
0: Yeah, down the way was another location. Wasn't it down near where what is that restaurant? I can't even think of it.
1: Yeah.
0: Down near the bridge.
1: Yeah, the weir is called the weir because that was an implement that the natives used to catch fish. A weir was like a basket-like contraption, woven basket contraption that went across the river, leaving just a little opening so that when the fish came, they would have to pass through the opening of the weir, and they would be caught on the other side of it by the natives. So the weir, I grew up my entire life practically in Taunton, hearing about the weir section of the city, never wondering where that word came from. But that's where it came from. It was a fishing device used by the natives. You can see most of the weir that they used were wooden and grass, ropish type things. But there's one stone weir that's still visible. And this is easily hundreds or maybe thousands of years old. It's up and back in the river. It's up and back of the restaurant on
0: River House?
1: No, I'm at the other end.
0: Oh, the other end is Berkeley Ale House.
1: No, the other end. The Taunton end. If I go down to Dean Street and I pass through Dean Street, the restaurant and the bowling alley there is, what is that called? Someone
0: Ryan's.
1: Ryan's. Yes. If you go in back of Ryan's, it's not an easy thing to do, but you'll have to climb over some, you know, brush and so forth. If you go there just at the right time, and the right time is full moon, lowest tide of the year in a dry summer, you can still see a piece of the old weir that has been there. It was an Indian crossing as well as an Indian weir. That's been there certainly hundreds, probably thousands of years.
0: Amazing. The first white settlers moving into Taunton area acquired the land through purchase or a transfer of some kind?
1: Yeah, except that Indians didn't have the same idea of purchase as we had. And these people who came, the first whites, were Englishmen. And in England, as in the United States right now, you pay somebody a sum of money and you own whatever you have bought. Indians didn't look at it that way. When you paid an Indian for land, he thought, under his system, you were paying for the right to use the land, not the right to own it. They thought ownership, private ownership of land, was ridiculous to them, for the same reason that trying to own the moon is ridiculous. You can't do it. So when they accepted money and other things from the whites, it was with the understanding that the whites could hunt on the land and
0: to
1: so
0: use the land
1: to do what the Indians did.
0: Absolutely.
1: Yeah. There was some interaction with the indigenous people here. There was land which was bought, although the word bought had different meanings to both groups, and that took place in the area of 1638 or so.
0: And they now there. I hear there was Cohanet, Chitticut.
1: Mm-hmm.
0: Are these some of the words that were familiar to the Indians?
1: Yeah, those were Indian words. Titicket had a wide use. Titicket had most to do with the river. Sometimes in the old days, you'll see in colonial times, you'll see the river referred to as the Titicket River. It was more commonly used as a settlement, which is in Bridgewater. We're located in the town of Bridgewater today, along the Taunton River. For those people who are familiar with Bridgewater, in Bridgewater there is a town-owned piece of land which is called the Titicket Reservation, named after the river and named after the fact that there was a large Indian encampment there. Excuse me. Cohanet, when the Cohanet means, in the Wampanoag language, Cohanet means place by the river. Sometimes they translate it as place by the rocks. That was named after that area that I mentioned where they fished. And Taunton was called Kohanet. The official name of Taunton was Kohanet until 1640. And in 1640, the legislature changed it to Taunton, named after the place in Somerset County, England, where many of these people had come.
0: It's amazing because now, as you indicated, the understanding of acquisition of land, where the British terminology, the English, is acquisition, that they own it. Hmm. But to the Indians, it was utilization, use of land for...
1: And that is one of the major reasons why war breaks out, because to the English, if you own the land, you put a fence around it. And if there's a fence around it, you can't hunt on it. Or if there's water that runs through your property, no one can use it but you.
0: Private property.
1: That was absurd and enraging to Indians.
0: So when you were saying that the Indians used to gather at one location, say hundreds of them, from different tribes?
1: Yeah, we use the word Wampanoag today. Some people pronounce it Wampanoag. That was actually a federation, a grouping of smaller tribes. There apparently was a tribe in Taunton that were called the Kohanets, others Pokanokets along the Taunton River. And all of those people grouped into one federation known as the Wampanoags.
0: And the Bashpee, would that be part of it?
1: They were on the Cape, but they would all be considered part of that Wampanoag Federation.
0: So because you have the Wampanoags in this part of the state, then you have the Narragansetts, which go further south.
1: In Rhode Island, sure.
0: Rhode Island.
1: And then you have the Massachusetts, which are north of us, and then you had the many others, again, not related to the Wampanoags, but Native Americans anyway.
0: It's amazing. It's amazing. They all seem to get along to a certain time.
1: Yeah, and so then, more or less.
0: And then, you know, you have the settlers come in, and they have a different understanding of land acquisition. They purchase land, which legally had to be recorded by the government entity.
1: Mm-hmm, yeah.
0: Of, say, Plymouth County.
1: Yep. At one time, there was only one colony. The first colony was the Plymouth Colony, 1620. Taunton, which was settled in the 1630s, was part of the Plymouth Colony. It was the western boundary of the Plymouth Colony.
0: And it had governance over to
1: the white settlers. The people from Taunton who wanted to go to the government. There were town meetings for local affairs, but if they wanted to go to the colonial government for business, they had to go to Plymouth.
0: I see. Now, I read in your book about some of the people coming from England, let's say, that once they got here, they had to be... Now, these are mostly Puritans, would you say?
1: Yeah. Most of them came for religious reasons. Some came for religious and economic reasons. The people who settled Taunton were Puritans. It's a fine line. Those who settled Plymouth came for religious reasons. They were known as separatists. One of the things we don't want to do here today is get into theology, you know. But there were actually two groups who settled this part of Massachusetts. The people who settled Plymouth were known as separatists, also pilgrims. They called themselves pilgrims. No one else called them pilgrims. They called themselves pilgrims. They were separatists. The people who settled Boston were Puritans. They were all Christian. They all were Protestants. But the Puritans and the Separatists were different degrees of Puritan. This is the last I'll say about it. The Pilgrims, the Separatists, wanted to separate from the Church of England. From the Episcopal Church in America. They wanted to separate that. They thought it was too Catholic. It was Protestant, but it was still too Catholic for them. Because they wore vestments, they sang, they had church windows, stained glass windows, etc. The Separatists from the Pilgrims wanted to separate entirely from that. The Puritans were a bit more moderate. They were still Protestants. They still objected. They still didn't, recognize the Pope or anything like that. But they were less exuberant about it than the separatists. For those of you on the radio who are listening, I apologize for that long theological explanation. But what I'm saying is that there were two groups of people who settled.
0: Well, it was part of the existence. They coexisted.
1: Yeah, they
0: with
1: coexisted.
0: That understanding. So therefore, it's
1: There were separate colonies. Massachusetts Bay Colony and the Plymouth Colony were two separate colonies in the 1600s until 1691. And in 1691, they merged, and everybody became Massachusetts.
0: Understanding. Yes. Okay. We're going to take a commercial break. Be back momentarily. Thank you.

0: 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And one of the things we like to do to support people in your hometown is to...
1: And in 1691, they merged, and everybody became Massachusetts.
2: Understanding. Yes. We're going to take a commercial break. Be back momentarily. Thank you.

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2: Breaking news this hour from Town Hall. I'm Rich Thomason. A great American hiring machine cranked out 115,000 new jobs last month. A robust hiring report caught the experts off guard.
3: Hiring was better than the 65,000 economists had expected, though it was decelerated from the 185,000 jobs created in March. The unemployment rate remained at a low 4.3%. The war has caused the biggest disruption of global oil supplies in history and sent average U.S. gasoline prices surging past $4.50 a gallon this week. But the conflict hasn't done much damage to the American job market so far.
2: Correspondent Bernie Bennett says healthcare added 37,000 jobs, transportation and warehousing 30,000, but 2,000 manufacturing jobs were lost. When it comes to his blueprint for ending the Iran war, President Trump says his bottom line remains the same.
4: The plan is very simple. Iran cannot have a nuclear weapon. It cannot have a nuclear bomb. And it's not going to happen. They're really at the end of the line. It's really our
2: Secretary. Secretary of State Rubio says ideally the U.S. plan would lay the groundwork for a serious process of negotiation.
5: Expecting a response from them today at some point. We have not received that yet in the last hour, but perhaps that will come. Their system is still highly fractured and a bit dysfunctional as well, so that may be serving as an impediment. I hope it's a serious offer. I really do.
2: The U.S. military says it has fired on and disabled two more Iran-flagged oil tankers trying to break the American blockade that President Trump has described as a wall of steel. 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
2: The U.S. is apparently in no rush to force change in Cuba by military means.
4: We'll be doing something with Cuba very soon.
7: President Trump has been threatening Cuba is next for some time, suggesting U.S. warships deployed in the Middle East could return by way of the island. But U.S. officials involved in preliminary discussions with Havana tell AP the administration isn't looking to take military action anytime soon. The president saying last month,
4: I would think a deal would be made very easily with Cuba.

0: Still, those officials also say they are not optimistic the communist government will accept the U.S. offer, even though it includes tens of millions of dollars in humanitarian aid. Ben Thomas, Washington.
1: Partial results from local elections in England show significant losses for Prime Minister Keir Starmer's Labour Party and gains for Reform UK, the vote seen as an unofficial referendum on Starmer. News and analysis, townhall.com. The price of a gallon of regular gas in the U.S. has climbed 31 cents over the past week.
2: The travel group AAA says at $4.54 a gallon as of Wednesday, gas was a full 52% higher than before the war with Iran began. The main reason drivers are paying more for gas is because the war has stranded oil tankers near the Strait of Hormuz. On renewed hopes of an end to the war, oil prices have fallen to near or below the $100 mark. If that trend continues, it could pull gasoline prices down as well. But energy experts warn it will take months for prices to return to pre-war levels. Bob Hagner reporting.
1: The NCAA will be expanding its March Madness tournaments by 8 teams each next season. It will add more early round games in the first week without altering the overall format. The new 76-team brackets for men and women will feature 12 games involving 24 teams. More on these stories at townhall.com.
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0: Welcome back to Voices of Our Region, to your host, Louie Laura. And let us continue with Dr. Bill Hanna. And I believe you have something to say about some of the illnesses that were faced at the people living in this area at the time.
1: Well, we were talking about a settlement in Taunton and in New England in general. And I was mentioning to you during the break that the people in Taunton, thank you, were very fortunate in a way, because in this 1617 or so, about two or three years before the Pilgrims arrived on the Mayflower, there was a plague that swept through this part of New England. Some of those sub-tribes that we talked about were 90% wiped out. In fact, when the Pilgrims first traveled after arriving in Plymouth, they were going down to Rhode Island to see Massasoit. They came right down the Taunton River, right down Dean Street, with Indian guides. And they were amazed that the fields that they saw that were empty, and this was a time when planting would have been taking place. They also saw in some places skeletons unburied on the ground. And they recognized that as the result of this disease, whatever it was that came through. We believe today that the disease was first brought by European fishermen who landed perhaps in Maine or along the New Hampshire coast or along even the Massachusetts, northern Massachusetts coast. And, of course, the Indians had no immunity to any of these diseases because they had never faced them before. The same thing happened in South America, where millions of indigenous people were wiped out by European diseases. So the Pilgrims, strictly from the Pilgrim point of view, arrived at the right time because the native population was badly weakened by that population loss. In fact, one of the reasons, Massasoit, by everybody's account, was a good person, helpful, charitable person. But one of the reasons that that was so is because the Narragansetts, who lived in Rhode Island, and the Wampanoags were at odds at the time.
0: In conflict.
1: And the plague had not affected the Narragansetts, and it had affected the Wampanoags drastically. So the whites made an alliance with Massasoit, which was helpful to both of them.
0: So they arrived here in October.
1: The
0: Pilgrims?
1: The Pilgrims arrived, in the winter of 1620.

0: They arrived at the very worst time to arrive.
1: Yeah, did they not go first, like East Ham?
0: Yeah, they went out.
1: New Orleans.
0: Yeah, the ship was blown off course. They intended to go someplace along the Hudson River, and the winds and the storms blew them across and blew them to the north. So they ended up off Cape Cod, and they sent exploratory boats looking for a good place to settle, and soon found Plymouth to do that.
1: Because it was more inner.
0: Yeah, it's inner, and also if you've been there, I mean, they have that very convenient sandbar across much of the opening of the harbor.
1: Very true. And as you indicated, that the Indians were very compassionate at the time, even though there were not many Indians in the area.
0: Well, the individual Indians that they ran into, that they met originally when they first arrived, weren't terribly compassionate. I mean, they had good reason. The Pilgrims on their expeditions had excavated some graves, and they had stolen some corn and so forth. So it's Massasoit later who cements the friendship.
1: Now, you're the expert in this area, and may I go back to 1607, okay. Jamestown, Virginia?
0: Yeah.
1: Was that the first? It was not a permanent settlement because they did not survive.
0: No, they did survive.
1: They did survive?
0: The first, yes, 1607 is the first permanent English settlement.
1: And then from there, then now comes 1620.
0: Right.
1: And
0: 1620.
1: 1620, the Pilgrims. Mm-hmm. The Pilgrims, because of their ability to survive and overcoming a lot of the illnesses and diseases that they came, established a settlement.
0: Yeah, they did. The Pilgrims came in 1620. And the Puritans, the people who settled Boston, came in 1630. One of the reasons is that they survived is because the Native Americans helped them. But also a reason why they survived was they came by the thousands. Between 1630 and 1640, there were about 10,000 Englishmen came to New England.
1: So the word got out in England that there's a place you can live with opportunities or...
0: Yeah.
1: What brought them in such large numbers?
0: Well, the two Massachusetts settlements, Plymouth and Boston, were settled for religious reasons. They wanted to find a place where they could be worshiping in their own way without being bothered. With that opportunity, though, came economic opportunities as well, and many people came for that, too. So it was a combination of economic and religious. To this day, though, one of the themes of American immigration has been most of the people who have come to America come for economic opportunity. That was true then, and it's true now.
1: And I'm an example of that. My mother and father had 14 children. In 1960, we came to America for that same reason, for economic opportunities. Because my father realized my aunts were American citizens, I had uncles who were living here, and my father said, I have so many children, and we can do well. They did not come here with the anticipation that it's going to be an easy task. Hmm. Not speaking the language, we didn't have any money. My father came a year before us, bought a home, a three-family home, because we had so many members of the family, but we knew that we did not know. My father knew that there was economic opportunity that we could take advantage of.
0: Yeah, it was slightly different in the 17th century and 18th century. In those days, the great attraction was land. Very few average, if you want to call them average Englishmen, living in England in the 1600s owned his own land. That was beyond the dreams of most of them.
1: All shared by the monarch?
0: No, it was owned by private landowners, the wealthy.
1: They had to pay taxes and...
0: They had to pay rent, and every time there would be a good harvest, the rent would go up. So there was no way to get ahead. There was no way to win.
1: Oh, I see.
0: When you died not owning the land that you worked, which meant that your children didn't inherit any of that. So it was the great promise of land that brought them over.
1: Understanding. Unbelievable. It's so interesting. You know, now, back to Taunton. So we have the acquisition of land, and some of the new people, some of the British settlers, we dedicate to who? Is it Elizabeth Pole?
0: Well, when I was a kid in St. Mary's School, I learned that Elizabeth Pole bought Taunton for a jackknife and a peck of beans.
1: I've heard
0: which
1: that.
0: Was merely one of the many lies that was told to me during that period. It's interesting, you know, we have a school named for Elizabeth Pole today, and we rightly give her a good deal of credit for what happened in Taunton. But in those days, women didn't buy towns. She was a wealthy person from Somerset, England, which is a beautiful area. Her family was well connected with the king. She was a Puritan, and so was her brother. And that
1: was William, I believe. Was it?
0: Yeah.
1: William?
0: Yes. William Pole was her brother, and he came with his family. So the myth that she came by herself is a myth. She came with her family
1: and servants.
0: Oh, absolutely. During the break, you and I talked about indentured servants. The average person, many of the average people who came, I use the word average advisedly, but many of the average people who came to this country in this period didn't have the money to buy passage on a boat. And even if they had that money, they would have no opportunity when they arrived here. So they would become what are called indentured servants. An indenture is a contract, and they would sign a contract with someone or a company, either an individual or a company, to pay their passage to the New World. And in return, they would agree to work for that person, usually for 7 years. That was the indenture. That was the contract. And that person would be responsible for taking care of them for the 7 years. And at the end of that, the contract would expire, and they would be... I don't want to say free, because they were always free. These people weren't slaves. They entered the contracts.
1: But they had a contract to follow.
0: They were indentured employees, and the contract expired. They were on their own after that. Usually the person who held the contract, that is their employer, would give them something, give them a suit of clothes maybe. In some cases, depending on where they were, it might give them an acre or two of land, which was unbelievable to an Englishman at the time, to get an acre of land, unbelievable. And they came like that. Many of the people who settled Taunton were indentured servants. Some of them were indentured to Elizabeth Pole. But she didn't, we think that she settled in the area of what would today be Massasoit State
1: up
0: Park.
1: Kingman Street, up in East Harlem.
0: Yeah, well, a huge piece of land, but the farm, her farmhouse, we think, would today be at the bottom of Lake Rico.
1: Oh, I see.
0: At Massasoit. Lake Rico is a man-made lake.
1: Beautiful area, beautiful.
0: It is beautiful.
1: Gorgeous.
0: Late 60s, it was flooded. Named Rico for the member of the Massachusetts legislature, Frank Rico, who sponsored that legislation. So her farmstead, we think, was there. There was another settlement, though, that was larger, and that was land that was bought, and I use the word bought with the advisement that we talked about before, that was bought by 46 individuals. And that's the area that's today downtown and Dean Street, and, you know, County Street and so forth. Those 46 individuals, her name isn't on them.
1: Oh, I see. I noticed in your book that you had a list of...
0: I had 46 of them, yeah.
1: Yeah, and they, one had 6, one had 12, one had...
0: Shares.
1: Shares.
0: Yeah,
1: uh-huh.
0: You would buy shares. On that list of 46 people, Elizabeth Pole is not mentioned.
1: I didn't see her name.
0: No, but her brother is. But there is one woman on there. And all we know about her is she's listed as the Widow Randall. And she's on that list, and she drops out of sight. We don't know what happened to her.
1: And some of the first bigger homes in Taunton would be built in that area? Dean Street.
0: Yeah, or? Dean Street. Those people, if you settled among those first 46 people, you would get 6 acres of land for homeland. That would be like a little farm that you would have. And you would also get another 6 acres of woodland, so you could chop wood for your fires. the two places oftentimes weren't located side by side. You'd have to travel to get the wood. But the first settlers lived along what is today Dean Street, right along the river. Mm-hmm. And that, those settlements, those houses went roughly from where the Robert Treat Paine statue is now, all the way down to Long Meadow Road.
1: Arlington Street area.
0: Yeah, right past. No Arlington Street in those days, but across what it is, yeah.
1: Now, what about Trescott? Is that an older street in the city as well?
0: Not necessarily. Depends on what you mean by older. 19th century, probably.
1: Because I heard at one time at the end of Trescott, there was a big, big building owned by somebody who owned the business in Taunton. Owned a beautiful home. Morton supposedly also a part of that.
0: Well, if that's the case, if we're talking about Trescott Street, that's 19th century. That's 1800s.
1: Oh, I see. Okay, so that's much later on.
0: Much later, yeah. Much later.
1: It's interesting.
0: One of the more interesting places in Taunton, when you talk about colonial times, is the Necoland Cemetery, which is on Summer Street, right by the old J.D. Furniture.
1: Yes.
0: That's the earliest graveyard in Taunton. It's the earliest cemetery in Taunton, but the earliest gravestone in Taunton is not in there. I hope that I'm not confusing people. If I go down Somerset Avenue, I come to the Cleary Station.
1: Yes.
0: If I go into the Cleary Station, which I'm not supposed to, but if I do go into there, I come to a security shack.
1: Yes.
0: And if I tell them that I want to see the Walker Blake graveyard, they'll let me through. The Walker Blake Graveyard is on the grounds of the Taunton Municipal Lighting Plant.
1: I've been there.
0: Have you?
1: And
0: you,
1: the reason I have...
0: Been to the cemetery, you mean?
1: Yes.
0: Okay.
1: Because Congressman Auchincloss mm-hmm. did a grant for the city for a path
0: okay.
1: to that area.
0: Mm-hmm.
1: So they took us as a group. The mayor went.
0: Yep.
1: He went. I was there representing Senator Pacheco.
0: I think someone from the History Museum was there as well.
1: Yes,
0: maybe Katie
1: absolutely.
0: McDonald's. Yeah, well, if you go into that cemetery, it's right along the Taunton River.
1: Yep.
0: The oldest gravestone in Taunton is 1678, and that's in that graveyard. But that's the earliest. The first cemetery is down on Summer Street, Necoland. The earliest Puritans, if you want to find out where Elizabeth Pole is buried, that's easy because it was found accidentally. But Puritans and pilgrims, like those who settled here, didn't use gravestones during the first generation. They believed it was a sign of pride. It was vanity. So they simply were just buried, oftentimes in their backyards or someplace. So the earliest gravestone, Richard Williams was called the father of Taunton. We don't know where he's buried. Somewhere over by the Harris Street pumping station, which is today the Park and Recreation.
1: In fact, E. Pole School is right there.
0: Yeah.
1: The new E. Pole School.
0: Yeah. We don't know where he's buried. We don't know where his family is buried. Any of those 46 first settlers, we don't know where they're buried. They're buried someplace in Taunton, but it's the second generation. It's their children that are buried in the graveyard on Summer Street.
1: I see.
0: The earliest white child born in Taunton, the first white child, first non-indigenous child born in Taunton, was John Dean. He's buried in there. You can still see his gravestone quite clearly. That's a really interesting place to go.
1: And that's when they began to erect stones?
0: Yeah, yeah. By the 1680s, with the exception of the one down on Somerset Ave. That's the earliest.
1: Now, is the one down on Somerset Ave, is that maintained, or is it just...
0: Oh, yeah, it's maintained. The Walker Blake Graveyard Preservation Group maintains it. They have done a beautiful job of it. Years ago, a long, long time ago, when I was in high school, I used to work for the city in the summertime. The TMLP used to hire high school kids for 30-day appointments. That was great. I was in high school when they were building the Cleary Station, and it was our job the first summer there to clear the land. And we came across the Walker Blake Cemetery there, and it was all overgrown. You couldn't see anything in there. It had been neglected for two centuries, I think. But now there's a private group that takes it over. That private group hopes the city will eventually assume ownership of it, but the city is not interested in it.
1: And is there a large amount of graves?
0: Yeah, there's a good, I don't know how many, but there's a lot of them in there. Some very interesting people in there as well.
1: Some with stones, some without.
0: Yeah. One of the things that this group did, the group is headed by a fellow named Bob Bates, who lives in New Jersey, interestingly enough. And one of the things that they did is they've raised money. They continue to raise funds every year. They raise enough money to bring ground radar in, like X-rays. And they found some graves that had been unknown in there. They also found some gravestones that had fallen down and been covered over. They do a great job of preserving that place. I want to say a word about Elizabeth Pohl, too. Elizabeth Pohl had a piece of land down there in what is Lake Rico today. But later, she moved up into the town of Taunton. And her house stood exactly today where St. Pierre's shoe store is. You know where I am?
1: Oh, yes.
0: If you look at that, the next time you go by that store, you'll see a plaque on the bottom of it that says that was the homestead of Elizabeth Pohl.
1: Oh, wow, right downtown.
0: Right downtown. Well, she died in 1656, I think. And from after that, we don't hear any more from her until 1792. In 1792, there was a house where her cabin used to stand. And it was owned by a Tauntonian who wanted to put an addition on the back of it. This is 1792. So he hired the people to do it, and they started to do it. And lo and behold, what do they find but a red coffin in the ground there? And they bring that up, and that's Elizabeth Pohl's grave. She had been buried in her own backyard. So they decide that they're going to move her. First of all, they put a gravestone. Robert Treat Payne, who we'll talk about sometime, concocted a epitaph for her on a gravestone, and they put it there right on Main Street. For a long time on Main Street, there was a gravestone there. And then finally, in the early 1800s, about the early 1800s, they moved her grave up to the Plain Cemetery on Broadway, where you can still see it today.
1: Uh-huh.
0: This way?
1: Yeah.
0: we're pointing north, ladies and gentlemen. her gravestone is still there today. But if it had not been for that accident, we still wouldn't know where she was buried. We know that when they dug her up, there was a bit of red hair that was still surviving.
1: Wow.
0: And I think some buttons and maybe some other stuff, but they knew it was her.
1: Now, and this is probably a strange question to ask you, but you're the expert. Were these graves dug in deep enough, or were they shallow when they were buried?
0: I doubt that they were buried at 6 feet.
1: Right. That's what I was told.
0: Nor were they buried in burial vaults. But I think if there were regulations on that, I don't know what they were.
1: Yeah, because I haven't heard of any, but...
0: No, that's interesting you mentioned that. I mean, I don't know of any colonial graves that have been dug up in Taunton, but I know of many Indian graves that have been dug up in Taunton.
1: And they're also very shallow.
0: The ones that I know of were very shallow.
1: Yes.
0: Yeah, very shallow.
1: Yes, because they were so easily found.
0: Yeah.
1: You know, if a rainstorm comes along, this continuous rain, I mean, if somebody walks by and sees.
0: Yeah.
1: Because they were very shallow. Okay, so I guess we're going to be taking a break. Ladies and gentlemen, please call in 508-822-1106. Thank you very much.

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5: Breaking news this hour from Town Hall. I'm Rich Thomason. A great American hiring machine cranked out 115,000 new jobs last month. A robust hiring report caught the experts off guard.
6: Hiring was better than the 65,000 economists had expected, though it was decelerated from the 185,000 jobs created in March. The unemployment rate remained at a low 4.3%. The war has caused the biggest disruption of global oil supplies in history and sent average U.S. gasoline prices surging past $4.50 a gallon this week. But the conflict hasn't done much damage to the American job market so far.
5: Correspondent Bernie Bennett says healthcare added 37,000 jobs, transportation and warehousing 30,000, but 2,000 manufacturing jobs were lost. When it comes to his blueprint for ending the Iran war, President Trump says his bottom line remains the same.
7: The plan is very simple. Iran cannot have a nuclear weapon. It cannot have a nuclear bomb. And it's not going to happen. Really at the end of the line. It's really our
5: Secretary of State Rubio says ideally the U.S. plan would lay the groundwork for a serious process of negotiation.
8: We're expecting a response from them today at some point. We have not received that yet as in the last hour, but perhaps that will come. Their system is still highly fractured and a bit dysfunctional as well, so that may be serving as an impediment. I hope it's a serious offer. I really do.
5: The U.S. military says it has fired on and disabled two more Iran-flagged oil tankers trying to break the American blockade that President Trump has described as a wall of steel. An online system used by thousands of schools and universities is back online following a cyber attack. Canvas, used to manage grades, course notes, assignments, lecture videos, and more. The Dow is up 69 points. More on these stories at townhall.com.
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5: The U.S. is apparently in no rush to force change in Cuba by military means.
10: We'll be doing something with Cuba very soon.
11: President Trump has been threatening Cuba is next for some time, suggesting U.S. warships deployed in the Middle East could return by way of the island. But U.S. officials involved in preliminary discussions with Havana tell AP the administration isn't looking to take military action anytime soon. The president saying last month,
10: I would think a deal would be made very easily with Cuba.
11: Still, those officials also say they are not optimistic the communist government will accept the U.S. offer, even though it includes tens of millions of dollars in humanitarian aid. Ben Thomas, Washington.
5: Partial results from local elections in England show significant losses for Prime Minister Keir Starmer's Labour Party and gains for Reform UK, the vote seen as an unofficial referendum on Starmer. News and analysis, townhall.com. The price of a gallon of regular gas in the U.S. has climbed 31 cents over the past week.
12: Travel Group AAA says at $4.54 a gallon as of Wednesday, gas was a full 52% higher than before the war with Iran began. The main reason drivers are paying more for gas is because the war has stranded oil tankers near the Strait of Hormuz. On renewed hopes of an end to the war, oil prices have fallen to near or below the $100 mark. If that trend continues, it could pull gasoline prices down as well. But energy experts warn it will take months for prices to return to pre-war levels. Bob Hagen reporting.
5: The NCAA will be expanding its March Madness tournaments by 8 teams each next season. It will add more early round games in the first week without altering the overall format. The new 76-team brackets for men and women will feature 12 games involving 24 teams. More on these stories at townhall.com.
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0: Good afternoon, and we are back on Voices of the Region with Dr. Bill Hanna. Tremendous knowledge, expertise, and experience of knowing all about who's who here in Taunton. Dr. Hanna.
1: Well, we were talking about, I think we left off talking about Native Americans. This is the 350th, I believe, anniversary of King Philip's War. We should talk about that. When we talked about settlement, we mentioned, as we had to, Massasoit, because without Massasoit and his tribe, his followers, they would have not survived. Those pilgrims, when they arrived, there were 101 of them, I believe, that arrived on the Mayflower. They arrived at the worst time of year, worst possible time of year, too late to plant anything. And had it not been for the kindness of those indigenous people, they would not have survived. As it was, half of them died the first winter. So they owed Massasoit a great deal. Whenever we talk about the settlement, we have to talk about Massasoit. And when you talk about Massasoit, you also have to talk about how badly things developed over the 50 years after the pilgrims arrived. They started off in friendship, and 50 years later they were trying to kill each other, and they were killing each other. Let's talk a little bit about that. Massasoit, by the way, was not his name. It was his title. In the Wampanoag tongue, Massasoit means big chief or leading chief. His real name was Usemequin, which means yellow feather, which is much more of an indigenous name. Anyway, he had at least two sons. The oldest son was Wamsutta, and the English called him Alexander. And the younger son was Wamsutta. I'm sorry, was Metacom, and the English called him Philip. When Massasoit died, he died in 1661, so he died 40 years after the pilgrims landed. When he died, Wamsutta became the leader of that Wampanoag Federation. And the good feelings that existed between the pilgrims and the Wampanoags under Massasoit dissolved after Massasoit's death. That's due almost entirely to the whites, because Englishmen kept coming by the hundreds, by the thousands, and they came for land. And that land was used and conceded by Native Americans. Also, the more people who came from Europe, the more they would bump into the need for courts and the need for jails and the need for, you know, law enforcement. And one of the things which outraged the Indians is that when natives were accused of crimes, they were tried in the English court, not in the Indian court. The Native Americans couldn't understand that, and if we look at it rationally, we shouldn't understand it either. Then it was simply a question of numbers. Anyway, Wamsutta dies mysteriously. He's called to Plymouth to answer charges that the Indians are plotting violence. He's called to Plymouth to answer that. And on the way back, the Wampanoag center was down in Rhode Island, Warren, Rhode Island. Today's Warren, Rhode Island. So that was a hike. That was a trip, a long trip, to be made from there up to Plymouth. On the way back to Rhode Island, Mount Hope, Wamsutta suddenly died. And the natives believed that he had been poisoned by the whites. The younger son then, Metacom, called King Philip by the whites, becomes chief. And things go downhill fairly quickly. One of the things which bothered the natives, in addition to the acquisition of land by the whites, was the fact that none of their traditions and none of their government, none of the native government, was recognized by English. And this comes to a head when a fellow named John Sassamon was an Indian. if you believe it. He had been educated in white schools. He had been educated in Harvard and spoke both fluent English as well as the Wampanoag language. And he became what amounted to a private secretary for King Philip. Carried messages to different tribes, carried messages to the pilgrims in Plymouth, and became quite well known. In the winter of 1675, John Sassamon disappeared and wasn't found until his body was found under the ice at in Lakeville, under the ice of one of the great long ponds down there, Assawamset. Three Indians were arrested for his murder. They were put on trial, not in an Indian court, but in a white court, and they were found guilty. All the while, King Philip is demanding that they be turned over to him for justice. They were found guilty in the white court, and they were hanged. That was really the last straw. In June of 1675, war breaks out, and the first attacks, Indian attacks, take place in Swansea. The village of Swansea, which is quite near Mount Hope, if you look at it on a map. The village of Swansea is burned, and this begins King Philip's War. It's going to last for a year, 1675 to 1676. The Indians aren't going to win this, obviously, because, number one, they're outnumbered, and number two, they're outgunned. One of the myths, I should say, though, one of the myths is that the Indians didn't have guns. They were up against these Englishmen who were shooting guns, and the Indians just had bows and arrows. Not true. Indians had guns, and they knew how to use them. It was much more of in a combat situation, it was much more of an even contest than you might think. But the Indians were they were just outlasted. Because they were on the run, their crops were ruined. They ran out of food. But there was terror throughout this area. You did not want to live in Taunton in 1675 and 1676 because there was wholesale slaughter on both sides. The Indians, committed some acts that we would look at as barbaric today, but so did the whites. It was total all-out war for almost a year. If you go to the Old Colony History Museum today, which I hope you would, and you go upstairs, there's a display on King Philip's War, and one of the things which is on display is a gravestone. It's the gravestone of Edward Bobbitt. Bobbitt was an English name that became Babbitt over the years. And the Bobbitts in Berkeley lived down along the Taunton River in areas, some of that land I think is still owned by Babbitts down there. And Edward Bobbitt, when the war broke out, he and his family ran to Taunton, as did everybody in the outlying areas. There were, I think, four forts that were built in Taunton. Now, we use the word fort. We shouldn't think of it as we think of forts today, but they were palisades and, some type of defense. One of them was on a hill which stood where Cohanet School now stands. Not Cohanet School anymore. What is it now? Courthouse still? Or the alternative school, I guess.
0: The alternative high school.
1: Yeah, well, there used to be a hill there called Toad Hill, and one of the forts was on that hill. Anyway, people jammed into these four forts, Taunton forts, terrified, and stayed there as long as they could. Bobbitt, the story is, and this is a legend that's in the family, that Bobbitt brought his family up to that fort, and they stayed there for safety, and finally got comfortable, and Bobbitt decided that he was going to go back to his Berkeley house, and get things, blankets and so forth, pans and so forth, and went back there, which is a good hike, and got the stuff that he wanted out of his house and was returning to Taunton. Now, this would be along Berkeley Street today. Was returning along Berkeley Street when all of a sudden Bobbitt spotted a party of Native Americans, probably a war party of Native Americans, and he was killed by them. The legend is, and this is an Elizabeth Pole, Jackknife Beans type of legend, I think. The legend is that Bobbitt saw these Indians before they saw him and climbed a tree hoping to escape them, which would have been okay, except the legend said that Bobbitt had his dog with him, and dogs can't climb trees. And the dog was down at the bottom of the tree, yelling up to Bobbitt, asking him what he was doing up at that tree, and that attracted the natives, and down came Bobbitt. The problem is that there wouldn't be anybody to tell that story, because Bobbitt was dead, the Indians got away, and dogs can't talk. So that's a legend. But we do know that Bobbitt died. In fact, you can still see the spot where he died. If you go down Berkeley Street, those of you who are listening, you can follow my directions, I hope. If you go up Somerset Avenue, if you go down Somerset Avenue toward Somerset, you come to the lights, the intersection, where Bristol Aggie School, the turn for Bristol Aggie is. If you take that right and you go down past Bristol Aggie, you go over the bridge on the Taunton River, you take the first left, which I believe is Berkeley Street.
0: Yes.
1: And if you go down Berkeley Street, I'm going to say, this is a guess, half mile maybe, not even that. On the right-hand side of the road, there's a house there, nice house. And in the front yard of that house, right near the road, you'll see a marker that tells you that Bobbitt was killed on that spot. The original gravestone that was put there in 1676 when he died, the original gravestone was taken and was used for a little while as part of a stone wall in that area. And then finally, I think in the late 19th century, the gravestone was taken up and it was brought to the Old Colony History Museum where it is today. But those were ferocious times, ferocious times. The Native Americans lost as they would. I should say also, you know, we talk about, there's a debate going on in this country now about how we teach United States history and what the purpose of teaching United States history is. Some of us, count myself among them, believe that you should teach it the way it was. The good and the bad and the ugly. There's more good than bad and ugly. The Indians who were captured in that war, including King Philip's wife and son, were sold into slavery. They were put on boats and they were taken to the Caribbean and finished their lives working to death, probably, on sugar plantations. So King Philip lost his family before he was killed. He was finally killed in a swamp down in Rhode Island by Puritan soldiers, and the war ended in 1676. And that war really was, you know, the end of the lifestyle, the life that those Indians knew, because even if they stayed in this area, they were second-class citizens, according to the British, all the time. They became day laborers or indentured servants or whatever. That was a war that could have been avoided. And if we look back on it now, it should have been avoided.
0: And if the father went to England.
1: Which father?
0: King Philip's father.
1: No, Massasoit was King Philip's father. He died.
0: Oh, he died
1: in 1661. We don't know where he's buried, but he died in 1661.
0: Wow. So, yeah, it seems like both sides had issues where they had to...
1: We could debate, and it's debated all the time about whether the war was inevitable or whatever. But certainly, those cultures were so different, so drastically different, that you wonder how that war could have been avoided. Part of it, you know, the English did not view the land the same. They viewed Indian land as land that could be purchased privately. They were entirely intolerant of the Indian religion and culture. You know, Indians in colonial times made their living, made their survival by hunting and by fishing.
0: And they were migratory because they moved from location to location.
1: Yeah. But to an Englishman, a man who spends all day fishing is on vacation.
0: Yes, absolutely.
1: They didn't understand, and they didn't try to understand the different, you know, set of values that those people were working under.
0: Because the English is land ownership.
1: Yeah, private ownership. You have the right, and not only. In fact, it was even more than that. An Englishman, now you have to understand where they came from. If you look at where they came from in England and the situation that they lived under in England, their ideas are perfectly reasonable to them. They would never allow a piece of land in England to go unplanted, to go untended, to go unfenced. And when they came up here and they saw that the Indian society was centered on that, they just couldn't understand it.
0: Now, in England, was the word to them, come to America and you can own land?
1: Yeah, it was.
0: Where they could not.
1: In England.
0: They could not have possession.
1: Right.
0: So go to America, opportunity.
1: Right.
0: And you can own your own land if you work the land.
1: Not only that, and a huge element, part of that is, everything that you just said is absolutely correct. And they also believed that God was on their side. And if God's on your side, you know, what are you going to do? You can't lose.
0: Yeah, unbelievable, huh? So now we come to economic and political developments between 1680 and 1763. Where we're talking about all the hellhounds in town.
1: Oh. That word hellhound, I had never seen that before. I started to do the research on this. In Taunton today, off of Broadway, there's a street that's named for Thomas Coram. Coram Street. Coram is far better known in England than he is in Taunton. He came to Boston about 1697. And he was had been trained as a ship builder, shipwright. And when he came to America, to Boston, he brought employees, also trained shipwrights, with him. They heard somehow about the Taunton River and that it was navigable. And Coram and his troop moved here, down here. Coram bought a piece of land which is today occupied by the Taunton Yacht Club, which is actually in Dighton.
0: Dighton, yes.
1: That area today was Coram's house and shipyard. And he began building ships on that area. We'll talk about shipping in a minute if we have time. He began building ships there. The word hellhound is not a compliment. If you are a hellhound, that's about as low as someone can call you in the 1600s. The word hellhound was directed toward Tauntonians. He did not like his neighbors in Taunton at all. And that's because he was a member of the Church of England, the Anglican Church. And they were Puritans. They did not see eye to eye at all. And the people of Taunton began to harass him because of religious views. Coram wanted to establish an Episcopal church in Taunton. He wanted to give money to establish an Episcopal church in Taunton. The Puritans, by then known as Congregationalists, wanted no part of that, and they wanted no part of him. So they began to harass him by contesting the land that he bought, by charging him with taking firewood belonging to some, all of that. It was all baloney. And finally, he was here, I guess, 3 or 4 years or so, and finally said, these hellhounds have driven me out. So he went back. He went back to Boston and then went back to England, where he became famous in England. As I said, he's far more famous in England than he is here because he established an orphanage called the London Foundling Home for children who were wandering the streets without parents. And that organization is still in existence today. He became one of the great philanthropists of England. He also, after he returned to England, gave money to James Oglethorpe as part of an investment in the colony of Georgia. So the hellhounds are us, and
0: Coram did not accept him for.
1: Didn't no? It's interesting too, because when Coram arrived in Taunton, he brought his wife with him, and his wife was a Puritan. She got along with him okay, but her church members, churchmates, did not. I use Coram in this book because he's illustrative of how important the Taunton River was. Taunton River, people from this area built ships along the Taunton River all the way up to Bridgewater. They would build small, tiny sloops up there, you know, one-masted sloops as far as Bridgewater. They would bring them close to the river, and when in the spring, when the snow melted, the river rose, would rise, and they'd throw them in the river and sail them down.
0: And the boats, were they built a special way that they could maintain, would need less water to be?
1: I don't think so. The biggest ships, now, if you look at some pictures, we have great pictures of particularly the Wear, where you see these big ships in tied up at the Wear. Those weren't the biggest ships. The biggest ships couldn't get up the river as far as Taunton. They would go as far as Dighton.
0: Dighton, with the Yacht Club area.
1: Yeah, right in there. And they would unload them there. And they would,
0: smaller ships.
1: Yeah, they called them lighters. A lighter was a smaller ship that they would put the stuff on and bring it up to Taunton. But the river is tidal all the way up to just past East Taunton. If I go up to today where Riverbend condos are, and I go up the river a bit, just a bit further up there, it's tidal as far as that goes. In the old days, they could navigate as far as Riverbend today.
0: Uh-huh.
1: And into the 1920s and early 30s, they were bringing...
0: Because you got the waterfalls.
1: Where?
0: Up down near the Riverbend, isn't that? And there are waterfalls that stop.
1: No, I don't, if they are, then they're after shipping.
0: Okay.
1: They dredged the river. Into the 1920s. The Army Corps of Engineers is in charge of the river. But they would bring coal up to up as far as about Riverbend today.
0: Wow, interesting.
1: As far as that goes. In the old days, they could navigate as far as Riverbend today.
0: Uh-huh.
1: And into the 1920s and early 30s, they were bringing...
0: Because you got the waterfalls.
1: Where?
0: Up down near the Riverbend, isn't that? And there are waterfalls that stop.
1: No, I don't, if they are, then they're after shipping.
0: Oh.

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2: Breaking news at Town Hall. I'm Bob Agnew in Washington. A major political victory for Republicans in the state of Virginia, where the state Supreme Court has struck down a Democratic congressional redistricting plan that had won voter approval.
3: The court's 4-3 decision Friday marked a major setback for Democrats in a nationwide redistricting battle with Republicans ahead of the midterm elections. The plan, approved April 21st by voters, could have helped Democrats win up to 4 additional U.S. House seats. But the court said state lawmakers violated procedural requirements when referring the plan to the ballot. A recent U.S. Supreme Court ruling that weakened the Voting Rights Act has been used by Republicans in several southern states to try to eliminate congressional districts held by black Democratic leaders. Bernie Bennett in Washington.
2: The U.S. said it thwarted attacks on 3 Navy ships and struck Iranian military facilities in the Strait of Hormuz. Even as both sides continue to flex their muscles, Secretary of State Marco Rubio remains optimistic about Iran accepting the latest U.S. proposal for an end to the war.
4: We're expecting a response from them today at some point. We have not received that yet, as you know, in the last hour, but perhaps that will come. Their system is still highly fractured and a bit dysfunctional as well, so that may be serving as an impediment.
2: Sources say the U.S. is not seeing imminent military action in Cuba anytime soon. Here's correspondent Ben Thomas.
5: We'll be doing something with Cuba very soon.
6: President Trump has been threatening Cuba is next for some time, suggesting U.S. warships deployed in the Middle East could return by way of the island. But U.S. officials involved in preliminary discussions with Havana tell AP the administration isn't looking to take military action anytime soon. The president saying last month,
5: I would think a deal would be made very easily with Cuba.
6: Still, those officials also say they are not optimistic the communist government will accept the U.S. offer, even though it includes tens of millions of dollars in humanitarian aid. Ben Thomas, Washington.
2: More of these stories at townhall.com.
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0: Business Report.
1: America's employers grew their payrolls by a surprisingly robust 115,000 jobs last month. There were fears the Iran war would freeze hiring, but it was much better than the 65,000 jobs economists had expected. The unemployment rate held steady at 4.3%. Oil traded modestly higher in today's early going. Brent crude gained 69 cents to $100.62 per barrel. Benchmark U.S. crude inched up 20 cents to $95.01 per barrel. Monster Beverage rose close to 8%. The energy drink maker reporting sales and profit both soared more than 25% over the same period last year. Golf equipment maker Callaway climbed 8.3% after beating Wall Street sales and profit targets. Callaway raised its full-year sales and profit guidance. For the Wall Street Business Report, I'm Rich Thomason.
0: 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Investigators scheduled a news conference for today to release the latest information on Kristen Smart's disappearance.
2: The San Luis Obispo County Sheriff's Office in California served a warrant this week on the home of Susan Flores, but has not said what prompted the search. Her son, Paul Flores, was convicted in 2022 of killing Smart, whose body was never found. Scientists took soil samples from outside the house and from a neighbor's yard this week. Smart went missing from California Polytechnic State University in May 1996 after returning from an off-campus party. She was declared legally dead in 2002. I'm Mike Hempen.
0: Health authorities across four continents this week tracking down and monitoring passengers who disembarked a hantavirus-stricken cruise ship before its deadly outbreak was detected, trying to trace others down who may have come into contact with them. More of these stories at townhall.com.
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0: Welcome back to our program, Voices of Our Region. Please call in with any comments, remarks, participating in the conversation at 508-822-1106. And we are here with Dr. Bill Hanna, talking about the history of Taunton. And now we're going to go to my ancient friend and colleague, talking about the Revolutionary period.
1: John Adams used those words as a very old man, and his ancient friend and colleague was Robert Treat Paine, known to most of us as the guy on the pedestal down in front of City Hall. Paine is the a signer of the Declaration of Independence who lived in Taunton. It's interesting about him. How we get to know him is pretty interesting. In 1763, those of you who know Taunton, follow my directions here. On High Street is the rectory of St. Thomas Episcopal Church. It's a beautiful white house built on the hill. It was built in 1761, that house, still standing. It's still beautiful. And in that house lived a doctor and his family. Their name was McKinstry. Dr. William McKinstry, his wife and a child lived in that house in 1761. I mentioned earlier that in those days there was slavery in Massachusetts. Indians had been turned out into slavery for King Philip's War, but many of the better off economically families in Taunton owned slaves. McKinstry did. And their slave was simply named Bristol. We don't know any more about it. Many times the slaves in the old days were given names that are mysterious to us. Why they called him that, we don't know. And we don't know how old he was. We know he was young, though, probably a teenager. And he was a slave in the McKinstry house, the same house that you see today. In June of 1763, Dr. McKinstry's sister, who lived in Connecticut, came to visit him. Her name was Elizabeth. I think she was about 21 or 22 years old. She came up to Taunton for a visit and was staying at the house of her brother on High Street. One day in June early, she got up to, they were still in bed, she got up to do some ironing. The bedrooms in the house were upstairs. She went downstairs to the first floor of the house, went into the kitchen, and was preparing to iron some type of cloth. We're not sure what kind. In those days, an iron was exactly that. It was a big piece of iron that would be heated in a fire and used to press the wrinkles out of cloth. She got up, went downstairs, began to make preparations to do that, and a young girl, and we're not sure who this young girl was, a young girl, a child, went downstairs with her, and they were sure talking and so forth, and the slave Bristol appeared, and his job was to do what she asked him to do, and in that case it was to start the fire so she could heat the irons. Bristol started the fire, which was in the kitchen. And they were getting ready to put the irons on the fire. And Elizabeth asked the child to go back upstairs and get another piece of cloth that she had forgotten up there. So the child went upstairs to the second floor, to the bedroom area. And Elizabeth turned to take an iron that you would put several irons in because they would cool off quickly. Elizabeth reached over to the fire to pick out an iron, and as she did that, she turned her back to Bristol, and Bristol took one of the irons and smashed her over the head with it. She fell down on the floor, apparently didn't scream or anything, but fell down heavily on the floor. Bristol opened the cellar door, which was right near her, grabbed her by the hair and threw her down the stairs, followed her down into the cellar, and took a hatchet and hit her again with the hatchet. Bristol ran up the stairs outside, and he had earlier in the morning, saddled the doctor's horse. He jumped on the doctor's horse and rode away. child came downstairs wondering what was going on, went downstairs, found Elizabeth near death downstairs, screamed, raised the alarm, and the crime became known. Elizabeth was brought upstairs. She was still alive, but mortally wounded. And that was about mid-morning by the time that happened. At the same time, Robert Treat Payne was riding into town. Young lawyer, had only settled in the city, or not in the city, in the town, had only settled in the town a couple of years before, and he was friendly with the McKinstrys. So when he heard the news, he ran to the house, went up to the house. There was a crowd there by the time that happened. And he was a witness to the horror that that Tontonians felt at the time. They called a doctor in. I think the doctor was from Lakeville or someplace. He was a specialist in head wounds. They called him in, and he said she can't live more than a few hours more. And that's how long she lived. She died very shortly after that. Meanwhile, Bristol had ridden to Newport, Rhode Island, and he was arrested in Newport, brought back to Taunton, put in the jail in Taunton, which was right about the spot of where El Mariachi is, the Mexican restaurant down on the green. He was put in there. He was charged with murder. And Payne, the young lawyer, was put in charge of the inquest. Well, Bristol admitted the crime, went to court, was tried, pled guilty, and was hanged. The hanging ground in Taunton in those days was at the Plain Cemetery. We talked a little while ago about the grave of Elizabeth Pole. He was hanged in the that cemetery, and we don't know where he was buried. If he was buried there, he was buried in an unmarked grave. We don't know where he was buried. But Elizabeth McKinstry was buried in the Plain Cemetery, and you can still see her grave today. And on the bottom of the grave, it tells you that she was murdered by the slave. That introduces us to Robert Treat Payne, who becomes famous, nationally famous, as a signer of the Declaration of Independence. It's only 13 years later that Payne becomes one of the people in Philadelphia who signs this, you know, this declaration, 250 years ago this July. It's interesting to talk about what Taunton was like during the American Revolution. You know, we go by now, it's going to be Memorial Day at the end of this month, and we'll go by cemeteries and we'll see flags flying in the cemeteries put there by veterans groups on the graves of veterans. And when you talk about the American Revolution and you talk about the soldiers in it, there were two kinds of soldiers in the American Revolution. One of them, one of those groups, was the Continental soldier, and they're the, I don't want to say professional soldiers, but they're the soldiers who fought full-time with George Washington. They're the ones who wore the colonial uniforms. They're the ones that, you know, fought at Valley Forge and those other places. The second kind of soldier was a militiaman. A militiaman was a part-time soldier. He was a farmer, and he would only become a soldier in times of emergency. Most veterans of the American Revolution, most of the flags that you will see in those cemeteries on Memorial Days are the flags of militiamen who would serve only 5 or 6 days at a time. Some veterans of the American Revolution served no more than a week or so at a time. But if you lived in Taunton during the American Revolution, you would know that there was a wall that was on. You would never see a British soldier. You know, when you talk about the American Revolution and all that meant, you never saw a British soldier if you lived in Taunton during the American Revolution. The only time you would see it, there was just one time, and that is when they brought a group of prisoners, of British prisoners of war that had been captured in Boston. They brought them down here, put them in the Taunton jail for a while, and then they parceled them out to the different towns in the area to do work, to do public works jobs. Otherwise, you never saw them. But you knew there was a war on because there was tremendous shortage of food. Prices went through the roof. Inflation was awful. You know, we're looking at it. What are we looking at now? $4 a gallon for gasoline. Well, that was the equivalent of that during the American Revolution. Very difficult to get enough of anything. Prices went up. Also, during the American Revolution in Taunton, there was a smallpox epidemic that was brutal. Smallpox was one of the great killers of the old days, highly contagious. You would know that many people had smallpox in the old days. You would know that they had a bad case because sometimes it would scar them. It would leave scars, the pox would. George Washington, for example, his face was scarred by smallpox when he was younger. Also, you would know people had survived it because they would be blind sometimes. Smallpox burns the retina in your eye, I think, and causes blindness. There was a smallpox epidemic in Taunton that was quite severe. That meant that there was quarantine. You couldn't go to church. You couldn't do what you needed to do, all the while hoping that this war would end pretty soon. There's a lot to say about the war in Taunton. I think we're running out of time to say it, though.
0: No, how much we're looking at time for, Joe?
1: Okay.
0: Good. Well, you know, Dr. Hanna, there are a few writers of history who can make and keep turning the pages of any of the issues before us. Dr. Hanna has a unique talent of bringing past events alive again and again, and his carefully researched book, History of Taunton, is reflective of the history of the country. Whether you're a history buff or not, this is a difficult book to put down. This is written by one of your good friends, Mr. Ted Gay.
1: Oh, Ted Gay, former editor of the late editor of the Taunton Daily Gazette, was kind enough to read my manuscript for me. It took 9 years to write that book, so it took him 9 years to read that manuscript. And his wife, Eleanor Gay, they would be known to people who have lived in Taunton a while. Eleanor was also a great writer. So they were kind enough, both of them, to read that manuscript and make comments on it. Ted was more difficult than he was a more exacting grammarian than Eleanor was, but I appreciated both of their efforts.
0: More of a difficult critic, in other words, but
1: I'll give you an example. I guess I was in the habit of it at the time. I would begin a paragraph by saying, "Interestingly enough," "Interestingly enough, Robert Treat Paine," whatever. And whenever I would do that, I didn't do it very often when he started correcting it, but he would write in big red letters on the manuscript, "If it wasn't interesting, you wouldn't be writing about it." So that broke me of the habit of introducing paragraphs that way.
0: Constructive criticism.
1: Yeah. Say, he also didn't like the fact that I use commas as often as I do. But he was tough. He was good. And so was she. They were both great.
0: Great. Another good friend of yours is Bill Hanna, is one of the foremost experts on the history of Taunton community. Bill's extensive research on our community, coupled with his extraordinary storytelling abilities, makes this book a great call for anyone to read and has made Taunton their home. This is from Charlie Crowley.
1: Charlie Crowley, my good friend. Those people who have lived in town in a while would know Charlie Crowley as well. Charlie was a very, very, very, very generous resource to anybody who was interested in Taunton history.
0: And he had a TV show.
1: He had a TV show. I guess he did.
0: Oh, everybody followed that.
1: They have that TV show.
0: Old Time Taunton.
1: Yeah, everybody. I think they still broadcast that occasionally. Charlie's been dead now a long time. Died at the age of 61, which was far too young. Those of us who love Taunton history still remember Charlie very
0: fondly. Talk about that. About that old-time Taunton as is still today going on because he brought so much energy and so.
1: Yeah, occasionally he would invite me to go on to that show, and you would have to go on there with him in order to understand how hard he worked to put that together. It took him hours and hours to make those shows. I can't remember how many he did. It was in the hundreds. But he truly loved the subject, and we lost a great guy when he died.
0: Absolutely. He would talk to people throughout the community who would volunteer pictures.
1: Oh, yeah. Yeah.
0: Everything from to represent who we are and participate. And he was just so proud to be able to show us.
1: He would often talk about going in the morning when he was going out to work. He would go to the front door and there'd be somebody had left a box of photographs for him. The photographs meant nothing to them, but they meant everything to him.
0: He would proudly exhibit
1: them. Oh, my goodness.
0: Had, like, wow, I just got, yeah, I found a gold mine.
1: Absolutely.
0: Pictures.
1: Yeah.
0: Which he really loved.
1: Yeah.
0: And then, of course, we're going to talk about this book, whom you dedicated to Carol.
1: To my wife.
0: Yes.
1: My wife doesn't know that she's on the radio today. Yes, indeed. I did that. Married 54 years now. Best thing I ever did.
0: That, huh?
1: Yep.
0: She's wonderful. And, you know, again, we look forward to having you. We have a lot more things to talk about, Taunton. We have things like Yankee ingenuity, early education, commerce, and industry in Taunton. We got to talk about the early factories and the immigrants who later come on after the English. And we also have to talk about the Civil War period.
1: Well, Taunton is an immigrant story. So we definitely will take time to talk about immigration.
0: Yeah, and that only covers half of your book.
1: Yeah.
0: There's another 10 chapters.
1: Well, 9 years.
0: Exactly. Wonderful information. Joe, how much time do we have?
2: 6 minutes.
0: Okay. So we're going to continue talking about your love for teaching. You've been an educator. Everything you've done is based upon enlightening people to the truth.
1: Well, let me say... about that. I taught in the city of Taunton for 37 years. And 31 of those years was at Taunton High School. I loved every minute of that. I have always viewed myself, I'm the lucky one. I'm the person who was fortunate enough to be able to do that. And I don't forget that.
0: Your style, because I remember being a student at Taunton High when you were there, was always very calm. You respected everyone. You demonstrated the best of teaching as it was.
1: Well.
0: And everybody respected you. They looked upon you as the information person to go to.
1: I hope the phone doesn't start ringing now with people who have other memories of that.
0: Well, I know myself as a Spanish teacher. I mean, we had to be creative in our teaching and teach a certain way as you did. But I remember students who have come to me many years later, still calling me Mr. Laura, that like they call you, Dr.
1: Yep.
0: Hannah. And, I mean, the respect that they gave us, because that's how we treated education, as we are going to impact your future.
1: Well, I'm still to this day a great advocate of Taunton High School. I think both of my sons went to Taunton High, and I know many of the teachers who are there today, and I wouldn't hesitate to send my child to Taunton High School for 1 minute.
0: I left education back in 81 to go work for Ted Alexo, who was a state rep at the time, and I went to work in the legislature, and I ran for school committee. Why? Because I believe in education. I love working with people in education. And to this day, I've always supported education as the number one priority, because it has an effect upon our communities.
1: It certainly does. It surely does.
0: Yeah. And it's funny, because I was on the school committee for 6 years. I left to go serve on the council for 4 years. Then I left that category for a while. But 40 years later, I decided to run again back to the school committee, and I was elected.
1: Mm-hmm.
0: And it's because of my love for education, the belief that we must make a difference to our people in our society.
1: Well, that's something that goes back 300 years. That was the value that many of those people and many of those immigrants. When we talk about that, if you look at the city of Taunton, as I said, it's an immigrant story. Those people came with an overwhelming desire to get their children educated. It wasn't always to get themselves educated, because they came as adults, but they were determined to get their children educated, because that was the way out of the factory, or that was the way off of the farm. That was the way toward respect and a middle-class life. And that's something that has existed in Taunton and throughout United States from the beginning.
0: And as you said, some of the parents were older, so they didn't stress upon themselves for education, but they made sure that their children.
1: Yeah, it's interesting.
0: Educated.
1: When we talk about this, we'll bring this up. I mean, it was in some cases sad and painful to see, because in the earliest days, with some of the ethnic groups, those parents couldn't afford to let their kids go to school. Those kids had to go into the mills, and that caused great tension and sadness in some households. But those people overcame that as well. That education became something that could not be done without.
0: Absolutely. And in my family, and this is an exact truth of what you're saying, half of us had to go to work.
1: Yeah.
0: Because we're 16 or older.
1: Yeah.
0: My father says, I need your help. You need to go into mills. You need to go into Winton Mills.
1: I can remember a Rainy Curtain Factory.
0: Yes.
1: To whatever percentage of the workers at Rainy Curtain Factory were immigrants, it was a large number, my guess would be.
0: Yeah, absolutely. And my father, again, indicating that, you know, you turn 16, you go to work, you help the family out because we're newcomers. Mm-hmm. We need to stay collectively, work together, and... But he also realized that those of us who were younger, if they wanted education and they were serious about it, would move on to education to make their lives easier and much better opportunities ahead of us. So thank you again for listening. This will be continued again in a week. Please turn in to WVVF, Voices of Our Region. Good afternoon, everyone.
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5: Here's the forecast for the Boston and South Shore area on the Talking Information Center from the National Weather Service. For today, starting sunny, turning cloudy, temperatures in the mid-60s, clear overnight, temperatures in the mid-40s, and for Saturday, cloudy, some rain, temperatures in the lower 60s. The sun rose this morning at 5:29, setting at 7:52 this evening. 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
3: Friday, May 8th. SJC hears statue arguments. It's a legal showdown now for Quincy State, by Peter Blandino, Boston. The fate of the controversial Quincy Saint statues is now in the hands of the seven justices of the state's highest court. The Massachusetts Supreme Judicial Court peppered attorneys on the constitutionality of statues depicting Saint Michael and Saint Florian, commissioned by Quincy Mayor Tom Koch for the new public safety headquarters. In October, a lower court ruled that the $850,000 statues likely violate Article 3 of the Massachusetts Declaration of Rights and barred their installation as the case is litigated. The Supreme Judicial Court's decision could determine not only this case, but how Massachusetts handles claims of religious favoritism by the government for generations to come. A Beckett Fund attorney spoke first at the 45-minute hearing at the John Adams Courthouse in Boston on Wednesday, May 6th, questioned by the justices as he went along. Joseph Davis argued that the images of St. Florian and St. Michael, patron saints of police and firefighters, are long-standing professional symbols in line with the state's history and tradition of displaying religiously affiliated images on public property. Are the statues in line with Massachusetts history and tradition? Justice Gabrielle Wola Hojan challenged that argument with the hearing's first question. How many fire departments and police departments in the Commonwealth have statues on the front of the building of either St. Florian or St. Michael? She asked. Davis said he wasn't aware of any. Isn't that part of history and tradition as well? Wola Hojan asked. This would be the first one in the Commonwealth. Davis said the majority of fire departments use St. Florian's cross as logos. But I didn't ask that, Wola Hojan said. I take it that there's not another fire or police department in the Commonwealth that has these statues on the building. Are the Quincy statues Catholic saints or professional symbols? Justice Scott Kafker referred to Article 3 of the state constitution, which requires government neutrality in religion, asking whether the statues are sectarian. Is there an element of preferring one religion that we should be concerned about? He asked. They're two Catholic statues. Does that heighten our attentiveness to this? Davis responded that other religions and other Christian denominations revere St. Michael and St. Florian. Justice Wola Hojan challenged that point. If it's even more religious, that doesn't make it more secular, she said. Davis replied that the figures have a broad, mixed significance and are recognized as important by police and firefighters of various beliefs and backgrounds. It was done secretly. Justices question Koch's lack of process in commissioning statues. Justice Serge George Jr. questioned Davis about the process that led to Koch's selection of the saints, asking about public input or consideration of alternative secular figures. Kafker interjected to note the clandestine nature of Koch's purchase of the artwork. It wasn't done publicly, Kafker said. It was done secretly. Davis contested the characterization, saying the selection took place late in the process. The public first learned of the statues in February 2025, after a report by the Patriot Ledger. With a major piece of public art, there's usually tons of process, Kafker said. Art is controversial. People have strong views. That's got to be a factor to consider. Justices question ACLU on history, tradition of religious symbols. Representing the plaintiffs, ACLU attorney Jesse Rossman argued that constitutional protections for private religious expression do not extend to government. Kafker said that some religious symbols have, over time, become uncontroversial elements of national tradition. I worry that these symbols have a long-term meaning, he said. I understand they're new statues, but their symbolism for police and firefighters has been around a long time. Rossman replied by pointing to the context of Quincy's statues, which she said were planned as the sole and permanent displays outside the building. Justice Delilah Arguelles Wendlandt asked Rossman how courts should draw a line between secular and religious purposes. Rossman pointed to evidence submitted by Quincy referencing the power of prayer and the inspirational quality of St. Michael and St. Florian rooted in Catholic tradition. There is line drawing, Rossman said. It's sometimes difficult, but it's also necessary. How might the U.S. Supreme Court view this statue case? Kafker raised the issue of how the U.S. Supreme Court would look at the case, saying it has frowned upon government action that is hostile to religion. They can put up statues of almost anything, he said. They can't put these up. Is the Supreme Court going to be troubled by that? Rossman said in response that there is no potential violation of federal law in barring installation of the statues. Freedom of expression concerns come into play when government is burdening a private individual or private institution, Rossman said. She said no private individual or institution is involved in this case. This is government using its platform to elevate a religious belief over beliefs of others. What is Article 3 of the Massachusetts Declaration of Rights? Article 3 states, "All religious sects and denominations, demeaning themselves peaceably and as good citizens of the Commonwealth, shall be equally under the protection of the law, and no subordination of any one sect or denomination to another shall ever be established by law." Does the Massachusetts Supreme Judicial Court hold trials? The court does not conduct trials, but hears oral arguments after parties on each side have submitted detailed legal briefs. Hearings of cases under appeal are held during the first week of every month from September through May at the John Adams Courthouse in Boston. Oral arguments tend to take about 30 minutes, 15 minutes per side, according to a court webpage. How long does it take for the Massachusetts Supreme Judicial Court to make decisions? The court decides cases by majority vote, then issues a written opinion, usually within 130 days of oral arguments, though it may require more time for more complex and novel issues. Could Quincy statues fight go to the U.S. Supreme Court? Decisions are final unless the U.S. Supreme Court agrees to a review of a case on appeal, according to Justia Law. It's unclear if that could happen in the Quincy statues case. The plaintiffs challenged the display under the Massachusetts Constitution. But one amicus brief says the lower court's ruling shows a hostility to religion that runs counter to federal protections of religious expression. In reading the Massachusetts Constitution to ban the inclusion of symbols with religious provenance on public buildings, the Superior Court departed from the neutrality required by the Establishment Clause. The American Legion's amicus brief states, "What does Hobby Lobby have to do with Quincy statue case?" The Beckett Fund, a public interest law firm with a track record of advocating for conservative Christian values, are defending Koch's statues pro bono. Progressive critics, such as the Southern Poverty Law Center, say the Beckett Fund promotes anti-LGBTQ discrimination under the mantle of free religious expression and works to undermine access to reproductive health services. In 2014, the Beckett Fund rose to national prominence when it prevailed in the highly publicized Hobby Lobby case. The arts and crafts chain owned by a Christian family sued the government in 2012 over an Affordable Care Act provision requiring employment-based health insurance to cover approved contraceptives. In a 5-4 decision, the court sided with Hobby Lobby in 2014. Lawyers for the ACLU, Americans United for the Separation of Church and State, and Freedom From Religion Foundation are representing the plaintiffs, also pro bono. Foodie news, Top Chef update, Dining for a Cause, and New Poke Spot by Jessica Trufant. Who doesn't like going out to eat to support a good cause? This week's foodie news includes a Hingham restaurant teaming up with a local nonprofit to raise funds for pediatric brain cancer research, a new poke bowl restaurant opening in Hingham, and an update on how Quincy's celebrity chef is doing on the show Top Chef. And while we have your ear and stomach, check out these other food, dining, and grocery stories. Hear when local farmers markets will open back up for the season. Find out if the former Haddad's Ocean Cafe will reopen following a fire last August. Hingham Restaurant partners with nonprofit in memory of 8-year-old who died of cancer. Legal Seafoods Hingham is partnering with local nonprofit Adelia Strong to turn going out to eat on Tuesdays into a fundraiser supporting pediatric brain cancer care. Adelia Skloot, who is an 8-year-old from Hingham, who died in May 2024 after a 15-month battle with diffuse midline glioma, an aggressive and incurable form of brain cancer. She was known locally as Adelia the Wonder Girl. The nonprofit in her memory raises money for pediatric brain cancer research. On Tuesdays through the month of May, Legal Seafoods in Hingham will help raise funds for the nonprofit. On May 5th, a portion of all proceeds from the night benefited Adelia Strong. On May 12th, the restaurant will serve the Adelia Teal Charity Cocktail, Adelia's favorite color, with a portion of the proceeds from each drink supporting Adelia Strong. On May 19th, customers can purchase and personalize teal ornaments to hang on the restaurant's ficus tree in the dining room, with 100% of ornament sales donated to Adelia Strong. On May 26th, customers can round up their checks with all roundup donations supporting Adelia Strong's mission. Legal Seafoods is located at 96 Derby Street in Hingham. Quincy Chef comes out on top again on latest episode of Top Chef. Quincy Chef Lawrence Louie came out on top on the May 4th episode of Bravo's Top Chef Carolinas. Louie opened Rubato, a small Hong Kong-style cafe, on Hancock Street in 2022. On this episode, the remaining chefs were charged with preparing a 12-person dinner party. The chefs first had to use Duke's mayo to create an appetizer. Then the chefs each cooked one course in an 8-course dinner. They have 30 minutes to shop and a $1,200 budget for all 8 chefs. For the appetizer, Louis prepared a shrimp toast that the judges liked and called beautifully constructed. He then prepared the soup for the 8-course meal, making a chicken and corn egg drop soup that he called Long's Tang, his Chinese name being Long and Tang meaning soup in Cantonese. Louis' soup was the favorite course overall, winning him that challenge. He will have an advantage in next week's competition, though it isn't yet specifically named. The chefs are competing for the show's $250,000 grand prize, along with some other major perks, including a feature in Food & Wine magazine, an appearance at the annual Food & Wine Classic in Aspen, Colorado, a chance to headline their own exclusive dinner at the historic James Beard House in New York, and the opportunity to present at the James Beard Restaurant and Chef Awards in Chicago. Poke Bowl Restaurant coming to Hingham. Poke Moto, a national chain that offers Hawaiian-style poke bowls, will open this month in Hingham. The restaurant will be located at 400 Lincoln Plaza in Hingham. The grand opening is slated for the weekend of May 29th. The menu for Poke Moto features customizable bowls and burritos, as well as recommended bowls like a miso salmon with salmon, sweet onions, diced mangoes, and cilantro, tossed in creamy miso and topped with garlic chips. Poke Moto has locations in more than 20 states. It currently has 6 Massachusetts locations, with 8 more in the works. What is poke? Poke Moto describes it as native Hawaiian cuisine, traditionally made up of diced fresh fish served as an appetizer or main course. Modern twists include chicken, tofu, shrimp, or salmon, with strong influences of Japanese and Korean cuisine. Think of Hawaiian-style poke bowls as deconstructed sushi with all your favorite proteins, mix-ins, toppings, and crunches with your favorite sauces. 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Trooper Kevin Trainer killed in collision. A state trooper was killed when a wrong-way driver collided with his cruiser on Route 1 in Linfield. The crash occurred the early morning of Wednesday, May 6th. The wrong-way driver was killed in the crash, with the trooper rushed to a hospital where he later died. The trooper has been identified as Trooper Kevin Trainer, 30, a member of the state police for 3 years. He was a corrections officer in Essex County before enrolling in the State Police Academy, graduating in 2023, according to state police. About 2 a.m., Trainer was nearing the end of his shift, headed home, when a call came in for a wrong-way driver on Route 1, according to Colonel Jeffrey Noble of the state police. The wrong-way driver was headed south on the northbound side. Several state troopers responded to the call, including Trainer. Soon, a Jeep traveling in the wrong direction collided head-on with the trooper's vehicle. In the blink of an eye, and due to reckless actions of the Jeep driver, the trooper's family, including his fiancée, lost a loved one, Noble said during a late-morning news conference at the State Police Barracks in Danvers. Today and always, we will stand alongside them to support them and honor Kevin's memory, Noble said. Governor Maura T. Healey was among the officials at the news conference. I am heartbroken by the tragic death of a Massachusetts State Police trooper who died on the line of duty overnight in Linfield, Healey said in an earlier statement. At the news conference, Healey reiterated Noble's observation that Trainer's actions on the highway saved the lives of other motorists who might have encountered the wrong-way vehicle. For that, Noble said, he will be remembered as a hero. A section of the roadway was closed into the morning as investigators studied the crash scene. Right whale births hit 16-year high, but recovery isn't assured, by Heather McCarran. For critically endangered North Atlantic right whales, every birth matters. This year there were 23, a surge that's offering scientists a rare moment of optimism, but not full relief. The 2025 to 2026 calving season, which runs from mid-November through mid-April, is now officially over, and the New England Aquarium is reporting that it saw the highest number of births since 2009, and the fourth highest on record. Researchers say the number is encouraging, but what's behind it may matter just as much. Shorter calving intervals offer hope. While a healthy right whale can give birth every 3 to 4 years, we had been seeing nearly 10 years between calves for some females. Many of this year's moms have had shorter intervals. 18 of them previously gave birth within the last 6 years, giving us hope that they may be healthier and can help grow the population faster, said Amy Warren, scientific program officer in the New England Aquarium's Anderson Cabot Center for Ocean Life. At least 18 of the 23 mother-calf pairs have been spotted in Massachusetts waters so far this spring, with researchers observing a significant number of them in Cape Cod Bay. Scientists with the Center for Coastal Studies in Provincetown said the regional picture reinforces the broader trend for the whales, which number about 384 individuals, according to the most recent population estimate released last October. Ryan Schausberg, a researcher and aerial observer with the center's Right Whale Ecology Program, said it's especially encouraging that the strong number of births is paired with no known deaths among this year's calves. Definitely a reason for some cautious optimism for the species, he said. Hopefully they continue to stay safe through their first year and beyond, as the juvenile years remain a particularly vulnerable period for these animals. Vulnerabilities evident for juvenile whales. The vulnerability is already evident. Schausberg said there have been 2 confirmed deaths this year of juvenile right whales born in previous seasons. An unnamed 2023 calf off Virginia and a 2022 calf scientists had named Division, number 5217 in the North Atlantic Right Whale Catalog, off North Carolina. The season also reflects a wide range of reproductive patterns, according to scientists. While some females are giving birth closer to expected intervals, others are starting much later in life. North Atlantic right whales typically don't begin calving until about age 10, though it can often be much later. One of this year's first-time mothers, number 3760, Colossity Back, just had her first calf at age 19, Schausberg said. Spotting mother-calf pairs, the most we've ever recorded. In Cape Cod Bay, he said, the team has seen an unusually high number of mother-calf pairs this season. The Provincetown observers have sighted 14 of the pairs themselves during regular aerial surveys, the most we've ever recorded in a single season, he said. This is despite 2026 being one of the lowest spring seasons in terms of total right whale presence in the bay in over a decade, really underscoring the importance of the area for this vulnerable demographic. The 14 right whale mothers seen with their newborns have included Slalom, Juno, Mantis, Boomerang, Tripalago, Binary, Skittle, Uka, Millipede, Squilla, Colossity Back, Bermuda, Bocce, and Champagne. Several of them are still in the area, with sightings spread throughout Cape Cod Bay and Massachusetts Bay, extending as far north as Jeffrey's Ledge, he said. Researchers have also tracked additional mother-calf pairs farther north. We've also documented number 1243, Magic, and number 3157, Cascade, with their calves on multiple days off the north shore of Massachusetts and around Jeffrey's Ledge, Schausberg said. In total, we have observed 191 individual right whales this season, including 164 in Cape Cod Bay. A strong year class, but uncertainty remains. For Daniel Palacios, director of the Center for Coastal Studies Right Whale Ecology Program, the season stands out, but only in the context of what comes next. In all, this is very good news, and as long as there are no additional mortalities this year, this will be a strong year class for right whales, he said. But we need many more years like this for the species to have a chance at recovering. He said the number of mother calf pairs seen locally reinforces the significance of Cape Cod Bay for right whales. The fact that so many of the mother calf pairs have shown up in Cape Cod Bay underscores the importance of the bay as a late winter spring nursery for right whales. Still, recent weeks have raised new questions about whale distribution. After a strong start earlier in the season, Palacios said, there have been very few whales in the bay for the last few weeks. Perhaps some of them will continue to trickle in before the end of the season in a few weeks, or perhaps they are all going somewhere else, he said. We have been seeing a bunch of them in Massachusetts Bay to the north of us. We don't know the balance until the fall, once all the teams are done with their tallies and have analyzed their data. Despite the encouraging birth count, the wider outlook remains uncertain. North Atlantic right whales continue to face significant threats, including entanglement in traditional fishing gear and vessel strikes, as part of an ongoing unusual mortality event the NOAA has been tracking since 2017. It is hopeful to see 23 new calves born this year, said the aquarium's Warren, but their survival into adulthood is still a long journey ahead in an ocean with many dangers and obstacles. Okay, that's all the time that we have for today. Thank you.
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11: The impact of a meal goes well beyond feeding our bodies, because when people don't have to worry about where their next meal is coming from, they can truly thrive, like Marta.
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11: And Alex.
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14: 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I can't believe it!
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11: And Diego.
15: 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I got first place at the science fair with my volcano project.
16: That's amazing, sweetie. 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
6: Hi, this is Bridget with the Brockton Enterprise. Friday, May 8th. No jail time for woman. Bridgewater resident left dogs to die in hot car, by Amelia Stern. A Bridgewater woman will avoid jail time after she pleaded guilty Tuesday to leaving her two young dogs to die inside a hot car last summer, court records show. Lisa Smith, 59, pleaded guilty Tuesday, May 5th, in Brockton District Court to one count each of felony animal cruelty and confining an animal in a motor vehicle in extreme heat, admitting she left her two doodles, aged 2 and 4, inside a parked car for nearly 2 hours without opening the windows or turning on the air conditioning. The Bridgewater Police Department said in a statement July 17, 2025. A subsequent investigation by Bridgewater Police found the dogs had also been living in unsanitary conditions. Conditions of probation. Smith was sentenced to 1 year of probation under the condition she does not own any animals or interact with them unsupervised, according to court records. Her defense attorney, Joshua Weinberger, said he could not provide further comment on the case without his client's permission. Smith and her daughter, Rachel Smith, 32, were charged in July 2025. According to prosecutors, they left their dogs in a parked vehicle to run errands on the afternoon of July 16th, when temperatures in Bridgewater reached 89 degrees. While the women were getting ice cream and visiting a dispensary, temperatures inside the vehicle reached 130 degrees. And the animals suffered multiple hemorrhaged organs consistent with heat stroke, prosecutors said. Both women pleaded not guilty to the charges at an October arraignment in Brockton District Court and were released on personal recognizance. In January, attorneys for both women filed motions to dismiss the case, arguing in March that they did not intend to harm the animals. A judge immediately denied the women's request, adding that the women admitted to police it was not the first time they had forgotten the dogs in the car, as well as the conditions the dogs were living in prior to their deaths. Where does other defendants' case stand? While Lisa Smith reversed course and pleaded guilty, the case against her daughter will proceed to trial. Rachel Smith has a hearing.

0: hearing scheduled for June 25th, according to court records. Her defense attorney, Jason V. Fox, did not immediately respond to a request for comment. We will investigate. Bridgewater Police stress importance of animal safety. This is a heartbreaking and entirely preventable tragedy. Bridgewater Police Chief Christopher Del Monte said during a press conference last summer, "No pet should ever be left in a vehicle on a warm day in direct sunlight, even for a few minutes." The Bridgewater Police Department, which brought the criminal charges against the two women, used the occasion to again remind residents of the dangers of leaving animals inside hot cars as the summer months approach. They also urged residents to take animal welfare and safety seriously. "All our officers are going to investigate crimes against animals just as much as people," Lieutenant Scott Heil said Wednesday, May 6, 2026, adding that the department itself has two very well taken care of canines, McKee and Edo. "We have animal cruelty laws on the books, and we are going to thoroughly investigate and treat each one as best we can." Smashburgers, Maui Wowie, Watermelon Martinis hit local menus, by Kathy Bassa. Not sure where to take the family to grab a bite to eat? With lots of options around the Brockton area, it can be difficult to choose. As warmer days arrive, local restaurants are unveiling fresh new menus that celebrate brighter flavors and lighter fare. Brockton Eats is highlighting these local spots, unveiling new spring and summer menus. From appetizers to familiar favorites, these new dishes showcase seasonal flavors and a refreshed take on warm weather dining. Town Tavern and Tap in East Bridgewater has a new summer menu. You're definitely going to want to try, according to a post on its Facebook. Like a New England lobster roll made with in-house lemon chive aioli on a toasted New England-style roll. Brack's Grill and Tap has launched a seasonal menu featuring fresh flavors and lighter bites, highlighted by the Maui Wowie chicken sandwich topped with grilled pineapple and scallions. Here's what's worth checking out this week. New summer menu at Town Tavern, East Bridgewater. Town Tavern and Tap, 175 North Bedford Street, East Bridgewater, has a new summer menu, loaded with fresh flavors, some returning favorites, and a few things you're definitely going to want to try, according to a post on its Facebook. According to operations manager Bobby Joe Ekstrom, the new summer menu features a New England lobster roll made with in-house lemon chive aioli, served on a toasted New England-style roll, along with a Southern Charm smash burger made with two smashed beef patties topped with cheddar cheese, smoked bacon, house-made coleslaw, maple barbecue sauce, lettuce, and tomato on a grilled potato roll. Another new addition is a sausage rigatoni dish featuring ground Italian sausage and rigatoni pasta with Calabrian chili, tossed in a tangy whole grain mustard sauce. "It's a little tangy, but so delicious," Ekstrom said. Town Tavern and Tap also offers carne asada fries, made with hand-cut seasoned French fries topped with sweet corn relish and diced roasted prime rib, topped with house-made cilantro crema, house-made pickled red onions, and a light sprinkle of tahini, Ekstrom said. The dish is served with fresh grilled limes. The new drink menu leans into summer with a lineup of refreshing new cocktails, including the Watermelon Sugar High Martini, made with watermelon vodka, triple sec, house-made lime juice, and watermelon puree, finished with a raw sugar rim. And Crown Peaches, a fruit-flavored, crafted with Crown Royal Peach Whiskey, lemon juice, elderflower liqueur, and blood orange puree, garnished with a lemon wheel. Town Tavern also operates a Pembroke location, Town Tavern and Treehouse, 242 Mattakeesett Street. New seasonal menu at Brack's Grill and Tap, Brockton, Taunton. Brack's launched a new seasonal food and drink menu on April 20th, according to a post on its Facebook page. The new menu features lighter bites and refreshing drinks, perfect for patio season, according to the post. New dishes include the Maui Wowie, a grilled chicken breast rubbed with a sweet and spicy seasoning, topped with grilled pineapple and scallions, and served over rice. And the grilled swordfish Sicilian, a 10-ounce swordfish steak seasoned with lemon pepper and prepared with house-made sun-dried tomato pesto, feta, and crispy fried capers, served over garlic parmesan risotto. 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Tropical Llama, Raynham. Tropical Llama, 1470 New State Highway, Raynham, has introduced two new sandwiches to its menu, according to owner Sandra Roque. The first is the Bolivian-inspired Silpancho sandwich, made with fried breaded beef, egg, lettuce, tomatoes, spicy sauce, and potato sticks. The second is a fried chicken sandwich with Spanish seasoning, layered with lettuce, tomato, and the restaurant's house-made spicy bang sauce. Both sandwiches are served with a choice of fries, tostones, or yuca fries. They also offer a new vegan side dish, a quinoa salad made with quinoa, black beans, corn, cucumbers, and tomatoes, according to Roque. Pinchos, chicken or pork kebabs, served with a side of rice, will be available starting June 1st, Roque said. Roque said not to forget the cloudy lemonade, a Brazilian-inspired lemonade made with condensed milk, perfect for washing it all down. Tropical Llama Restaurant is taking reservations for a Latin night to celebrate Mother's Day. The event will be held on Saturday, May 9th from 8 p.m. to 2 a.m. and feature karaoke along with a special food and drink menu. Reservations are required and can be made by calling 774-501-3114. New Spring Coffee Menu at New York Bagel Co., Stoughton, Taunton. New York Bagel Co. unveiled its Spring Coffee Menu on April 14th, according to a post on its Facebook. The seasonal coffee flavors include strawberry or caramel cheesecake, coconut macaroon, peanut butter blondie, and creme brulee. 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Stoughton Police Get Emergency Birth Kits by Beth McDermott. Police in Stoughton are now better equipped to handle emergency childbirth situations. The Stoughton Police Department has outfitted every marked vehicle in its fleet with emergency birth kits, according to a community announcement. The kits were developed by Core 4 Products, LLC, a Medfield-based company. The move comes just 4 months after a Christmas Day emergency delivery that drew national attention. Stoughton police received a call at 6:12 a.m. that a local woman was in active labor. Sergeant Albert Medeiros was first on the scene, followed by Officer Daisy Guzman. Together, they helped deliver a healthy baby boy at 6:17 a.m., just 5 minutes after the initial call. The mother and child were transported to Boston Medical Center, where both were reported in good health. The story was covered by numerous Boston-area television and print news outlets. The emergency birth kit is the first single-use childbirth kit purpose-built for first responders, according to the announcement. Each kit contains essential sterile OB supplies that enable officers to manage an unexpected childbirth situation until EMS arrives or assist with delivery if advanced medical care is unavailable. The kit was officially introduced at the Massachusetts Chiefs of Police Association annual conference on April 8, 2026. Historically, officers and deputies have assisted in delivering babies in vehicles, on highways, during traffic stops, in parking lots, and outside hospitals in states from coast to coast. The emergency birth kit closes that gap with a standardized, low-cost solution that reduces improvisation and supports accreditation and operational readiness standards. The events of Christmas morning reminded us that our officers can be called upon for any emergency at any moment, said Stoughton Police Chief Donna McNamara. Equipping every vehicle with an emergency birth kit ensures our officers have the right tools for any situation our officers might face. What Sergeant Medeiros and Officer Guzman did on Christmas morning was heroic, said Paul DeLuca, founder and CEO of Core 4 Products. Stoughton's decision to equip every marked vehicle sends a powerful message to the community they serve. This department is committed to being prepared for every emergency, including the ones no one expects. Jeffrey Kelly named East Bridgewater Deputy Chief by Beth McDermott. Jeffrey Kelly has been promoted to Deputy Fire Chief for the East Bridgewater Fire Department. Kelly, who has been with the department since 2007, was sworn in April 27th at the East Bridgewater Select Board meeting, according to a community announcement. He was promoted following a competitive internal assessment process administered by a third-party evaluation firm. 4 internal candidates participated, all meeting the qualifying threshold. Chief John Zalio conducted individual interviews before selecting Kelly, who earned the highest score in the process. Kelly, who most recently held the rank of Captain/EMT paramedic, will continue in his roles as Public Information Officer and Public Education Coordinator alongside his new command responsibilities. He holds a master's degree in public administration in fire and emergency services from Anna Maria College, a bachelor's degree in economics and finance from Bentley College, and an associate degree in fire science from Massasoit Community College. He also has Fire Officer 3, Incident Safety Officer, and Hazardous Materials Operational certifications, as well as an active EMT paramedic license. Kelly began his fire service career with the Halifax Fire Department in 2004, before joining East Bridgewater in 2007. Over nearly two decades with the department, he has served as a firefighter, lieutenant, and captain, and has led initiatives including a high school fire cadet program and the Safe and Senior Safe programs in town. "This is a big promotion for the department," Zalio said, according to the announcement. "Many had asked whether I would look outside. After getting to know our staff, I was glad to find that we had a number of well-qualified candidates right here. That speaks to the quality of people we have in East Bridgewater." Kelly said he is honored to serve the community in his new role. "The dedication I see from our firefighters every day makes this department something special, and I look forward to building on that," he said. Patriots Diggs cleared of all charges in Massachusetts assault trial, by Amelia Stern. Dedham. A jury on Tuesday afternoon found former New England Patriots wide receiver Stephon Diggs not guilty on both charges he faced after being accused of assault by private chef Jamila Mila Adams. The six-person jury deliberated for less than 2 hours before delivering the verdict on the second day of the trial at Dedham District Court. Diggs became visibly emotional as the not guilty verdicts were read. "This case never should have been brought. It was a waste of resources," Diggs' attorney Mitchell Schuster said in a press conference outside Dedham District Court after the verdict. "No assault ever occurred," he said. Diggs was charged with felony strangulation or suffocation and misdemeanor assault and battery in connection with the alleged incident in December 2025 at his home in Dedham, Massachusetts. The jury found him not guilty of both charges on Tuesday, May 5th. Adams, who had a personal relationship with Diggs before becoming his personal chef in July 2025, walked into the Dedham Police Department on December 16th and told officers that Diggs had struck her across the face and choked her using the crook of his elbow during an argument over a paycheck dispute earlier in the month, according to the police report. Diggs was never arrested and was released on personal recognizance after he pleaded not guilty to the charges at his arraignment in February. Adams took the stand in her own defense Monday and into Tuesday during a tense and argumentative cross-examination by the defense, leading Judge Jean Marie Carroll to remind Adams multiple times to answer the defense's questions directly. "This is not an opportunity to interject your own narrative," Carroll said during the testimony. "If you continue to do so, your entire testimony could be stricken." Adams, who was the prosecution's only witness, testified that the alleged assault occurred over a dispute about an outstanding paycheck. She testified that on December 2nd, Diggs came into her room in his Dedham residence, slapped her with an open hand, and tackled her onto the bed. "It was like he tackled me," she said from the stand Monday, becoming emotional. She said she was so frightened she urinated in her pants, then flew to New York that same evening. The defense sharply challenged her account throughout the two-day proceeding. Another of Diggs' attorneys, Andrew Kettlewell, opened with three words: "It didn't happen." On Tuesday, the defense called several witnesses, including Diggs' chief of staff, his massage therapist, a nurse, and his hairstylist, whom Adams stayed with the week immediately after the alleged assault. His chief of staff, massage therapist, and nurse testified they were at his Dedham residence the evening of the alleged incident and did not hear or see anything of concern. Three of these individuals said they interacted with Adams that evening and said that Adams did not have any visible bruising or redness, nor was she showing any signs of distress. His hairstylist testified she picked Adams up from the airport in New York later that night and noticed nothing out of the ordinary, and that Adams made no mention of any assault during the week she spent in New York. The defense also pressed Adams on a financial demand made through a mediator. On December 29, 2025, the same day the criminal complaint was filed in Dedham District Court, Adams allegedly requested $19,000 from Diggs through a mediator, which she described as unpaid wages. The defense argued the accusation was manufactured to gain financial leverage. The defense also claimed the mediator later requested $5.5 million on Adams' behalf. Kettlewell told jurors in his closing argument, "What ended up happening next gives away the game. Only a couple weeks later, her mediator made a demand for money. If you plug that fact in, now it all makes perfect sense." The prosecution countered that Adams was not required to be a perfect witness. Was Ms. Adams a perfect witness? No. Assistant District Attorney Drew Virtue acknowledged in his closing argument, "You don't have to like Ms. Adams, but you do have to give her testimony the attention it deserves." The seven-person jury, six women and one man, began deliberating Tuesday afternoon following closing arguments and returned a not guilty verdict on both counts within hours. Outside the courthouse after the verdict, Schuster said, "Domestic violence is a very, very serious issue, and it's disconcerting when people use it as a sword and manufacture claims in an attempt to extract money. People have to stop targeting professional athletes and trying to extract money," he said. "They have a target on their back. People should focus on real victims from domestic violence," he said. Schuster described Diggs as emotional and happy following the verdict, and said the athlete had been determined to see the case through rather than settle. "Our hope is this is now behind him, and he will be signed by a team," Schuster said, adding that any team will be lucky to have him. Diggs, who spent 11 seasons in the NFL playing for the Minnesota Vikings, the Buffalo Bills, the Houston Texans, and most recently the Patriots, was released by the New England team in March. Okay, that's all the time that we have for today. Thank you.
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2: Here's the forecast for the Boston and South Shore area on the Talking Information Center from the National Weather Service. For today, starting sunny, turning cloudy, temperatures in the mid-60s, clear overnight, temperatures in the mid-40s, and for Saturday, cloudy, some rain, temperatures in the lower 60s. The sun rose this morning at 5:29, setting at 7:52 this evening. 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
11: And coming up next on the Talking Information Center, it's today's reading of the Taunton Daily Gazette. 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
0: Hi, this is Bridget with the Taunton Daily Gazette. Friday, May 8th. Charting his own path. 1 year in, poll shows Catholics in U.S. approve of Leo XIV. By Mark Ramirez, Phaedra Trethin, Mike Stunson, Bailey Allen, Liam Adams, and Rachel Gao. It's been nearly 1,000 years since King Henry IV stood barefoot in the Italian snow to beg forgiveness after clashes with Pope Gregory VII. And over two centuries since Napoleon imprisoned Pope Pius VII in France. Now a battle is underway between a pope and a world leader. The war of words between President Donald Trump and Pope Leo XIV. Their divide is believed to be the most contentious between the papacy and a secular leader since medieval times. For dozens of U.S. Catholics interviewed by the USA Today network across the nation, it's Leo who has the upper hand in the crusade. A year into his historic papacy, he has given them hope for the future of the Catholic Church. Catholics nationwide feel overwhelmingly upbeat. Many say Leo is palpably different from Pope Francis, with an everyman affability they believe is helping fuel a global resurgence in Catholicism, especially among the young. The Pope's firm push for peace amid the U.S.-Israeli war with Iran has rankled the president, igniting sparks at times that have tested the loyalties of conservative Catholics. The rhetoric has pulled others into the fray, including Vice President J.D. Vance and the U.S. Catholic Conference of Bishops. At one point, Trump called Leo weak on crime and terrible on foreign policy, though he later said he wasn't fighting with the pontiff. For his part, Vance, a Catholic convert, urged the people to be careful when talking about theology. While Leo's statements have triggered some backlash, his forcefulness hasn't hurt his standing. It hasn't undermined his credibility because most feel it comes from a place of pastoral sincerity, said John Cavadini, director of the McGrath Institute for Church Life at the University of Notre Dame. Leo's statements, he said, have gravitas and precision, leaving little room for misinterpretation or divisiveness. He's got a kind of presence that I find edifying and elevating, said Cavadini, a professor of theology. His articulations tend to be unifying. They're not stated in ways that are alienating or dismissive. Gallup International's 2025 end-of-year survey found Pope Leo XIV its most positively viewed leader by far. A survey conducted in November found more than two-thirds of U.S. Catholic voters held a favorable opinion of the Pope, while a recent poll by Reuters/Ipsos showed 60% of Americans overall approved of Leo. As parishioners poured out of churches across the country on April 26th, those who spoke with USA Today said that Leo has deftly handled the discord, leaning into the gospel to strike a moral rather than a political tone. He's done a beautiful job of showing us how to respond in nonviolent ways to very harmful and degrading language, said Margaret Seaburn, 74, a retired nursing professor who attended Mass at St. Paul the Apostle Church in New York City. Many said they view the Pope as a unifying and revitalizing force, who, like Francis, has advocated for the world's marginalized while treading cautiously on prickly issues, such as ordination of women and the blessing of same-sex unions. They praised Leo's support of immigrants and refugees, and noted his appointments of bishops reflecting such backgrounds in California, Florida, and Louisiana. Jonathan Tan, a professor of Catholic Studies at Case Western Reserve University, said while Leo lacks the flair and flamboyance of predecessors, like Francis and Pope John Paul II, he's revived hope for many U.S. Catholics who have lost faith in the political process and previously saw the Church as detached from everyday realities. For them, the Pope's relatability is heightened by a sense that Leo, a Chicago native who loves Peeps and the White Sox, is one of them. The Pope is no longer an obscure Vatican figure, but a homegrown reality. Teacher Elizabeth Baldacci, 55, has a framed newspaper article about Leo's announcement as Pope on her classroom wall. It's really fun and nice for the kids, Baldacci said after Mass at Chicago's St. Mary of the Lake and Our Lady of Lourdes Catholic Church. He's more real to them because he's from here, so he's more human, like, wow, this man grew up in Chicago like I did. It's become more personal to me now, said Robert LaEuropa, a chiropractor and longtime parishioner at St. Mary's Catholic Church in Cranston, Rhode Island. At the University of Wisconsin-Milwaukee, freshman Teresa Iannitiello was among the students who packed into a cramped basement for free brunch after Sunday Mass at the school's Newman Center. It was so funny to hear him speak the first couple weeks, hearing his voice, said Iannitiello, 19. I remember thinking, oh my gosh, he sounds like me. The Milwaukee College brunch Iannitiello attended provided a visual reminder that Gen Z is flocking to the faith. Some said Leo's vibe of approachability has helped appeal to young Catholics. Among them is Iris Lee, a 14-year-old freshman in Phoenix who was attending a Saturday evening Mass at Saints Simon and Jude Cathedral Church with her mother. I believe he was the right choice, Iris said of the 70-year-old Pope's selection. He seems like he has a very good moral compass. At St. Paul Roman Catholic Church in Philadelphia, Kayleen Bodnar, 34, said she's found the Pope's leadership inspiring. I think for a lot of people my age, Catholicism had become very polarizing, Bodnar said. He's doing a great job of bringing young people back to church with the way that he leads. Outside St. Anastasia Roman Catholic Church in Teaneck, New Jersey, retired engineer Jacques Alexander said Francis' successor is reaching a cross-section of generations, genders, and cultures. "The new pope makes me feel the future of the Catholic Church is very bright," said Alexander, 71. "The younger generation are seeing a resurgence because they're seeing what's going on all over the world, and they see a relatability and relevance in Pope Leo." At Villanova, where Leo graduated in 1977, Catholic convert Jacob Adams, 25, who supported Trump in 2020 and 2024, said young people don't have much appetite for war. Hence, he said, they appreciate Leo's strong words in defiance of Trump's recent comments about destroying a whole civilization. Catholic observers say Leo has largely embraced Francis' vision while charting his own path. Nicholas Hayes Moda, an ethicist and public theologian at California's Santa Clara University, said Leo, like Francis, has embraced the collaborative practice of synodality, favoring a church that moves by listening to its members rather than unilaterally. It was clear that he was going to continue much of the substance of Francis's papacy, but with a different style and priorities, Hayes Moda said. As Francis did, Leo has stressed the church's mission to care for the poor and marginalized, but he's done so more uncompromisingly than any of his predecessors, Hayes Moda said. He not only picked it up, but carried it further. While maintaining continuity, Leo's more deliberate leadership style and manner have served as a sort of rebalancing. Hayes Moda said, Francis's off-the-cuff nature often endeared him to people, such as his viral selfies with young Catholics, or his well-known "Who am I to judge?" remark regarding gay priests, but alienated some put off by such spontaneity. One of the ongoing tensions in Francis's papacy with traditional members of the church was a fear that he was changing too many things too fast, Hayes Moda said. Leo has tried to extend olive branches to those alarmed by that, saying this is your church as well. That view was echoed by Brian DiMatteo beneath the shimmering domes of the Basilica of the National Shrine of the Immaculate Conception in Washington, D.C., North America's largest Roman Catholic church. He was visiting from New Jersey. "While Francis took us a little bit away from biblical standing," he said, "Leo is bringing us back to true north." At St. Martin de Porres Catholic Church in Jensen Beach, Florida, retired computer scientist Mark Gooley praised both the Pope's recent visit to several nations in Africa, where the church is rapidly expanding, and his rebuke of German bishops who have pushed for the church to formally bless same-sex unions. "He does seem to be holding to church tradition," said Gooley, 64. "He's been firm with the German bishops. Africa is a big area of growth, and he's been very sympathetic to Africans and their views. The Africans tend to be traditional." Others, however, said they weren't clear about the new pope's stance beyond continuing Francis's work. In Boca Raton, Florida, Eric Knight, a 27-year-old graduate student at Florida Atlantic University, sees Leo as a continuity of Pope Francis, rather than a rupture. "I'm still kind of waiting to see what's distinctively Pope Leo, and not just the greater church tradition." At St. Vincent de Paul Church, the only historically black parish in the Diocese of Nashville, a women's choir led parishioners through hymns infused with gospel sound. Deacon Bill Hill spoke about local Catholics' role in school desegregation and the civil rights movement, reflecting the church's founding principle of social justice. A floor below, a pantry brimmed with food donated by parishioners and nearby churches. St. Vincent hosted a Know Your Rights training with an immigrant rights group in 2025, and more recently helped organize a rally protesting U.S. immigration and customs enforcement actions. With Leo exhibiting many of the values they hold dear, church members say this moment is especially exciting. "It's a reassurance," said Deacon Harry Guess. "I take from all of that that there is this hope for us to do the right thing and to help others do the right thing. But we won't get there if we don't say anything. And he is saying something." Tan of Case Western Reserve said Leo's background as bishop in an impoverished rural area of northern Peru and his visits to Augustinian communities around the world have made him more attuned to the life experiences of those living in the margins. "That's an important factor for people like Catherine and Bill Odell of South Bend, Indiana, who were leaving Mass at St. Therese Little Flower Catholic Church. The couple said it's important that the new pope is carrying on Francis's legacy of environmental advocacy and addressing poverty. We're in a country in which the poor are seen as kind of in the way," said Bill Odell, 83. "I think he's going to be a voice for the poor. He's going to be a voice for the very people that Jesus talked to and about in the Sermon on the Mount. I hope he lives a long life." Many Catholics are awaiting the imminent release of Leo's first major encyclical, which is expected to address moral questions surrounding artificial intelligence. Hayes Moda of Santa Clara University is curious to see how Leo will address the complicated relationship between the United States and the Americas. "He's seen by many in the Latin American Catholic Church as someone who understands them very well," he said, "especially given the tensions surrounding migration and the geopolitical challenges raised by the Trump administration's intervention in Venezuela. The question of how the U.S. relates to the Americas as a whole is an important one." Hayes Moda said Leo has successfully straddled the line between conservatives unhappy with his views on immigration and war and progressives hoping to see quicker reforms. "There will be frustrations and tensions, but so far he has remained a popular and less polarizing figure," Hayes Moda said. "There will be more opportunities for consensus building and de-escalating tensions, but so far he has managed to keep most of the church behind him, and that's no easy task." Still, the quality most of those interviewed by the USA Today network said they appreciated about Leo is his commitment to pursuing peace, especially as the conflict with Iran has raged. The Pope's firm push to end hostilities, some said, has provided a counterbalance to Trump. "He's exactly what we need," said engineer Anthony Zamaro, who attended Mass with his two sons at Christ the King in Worcester, Massachusetts. "We need someone who stands up for people and says war is bad for humanity," said Zamaro, who leans politically conservative. "If your pope isn't speaking out against war, you don't have a very good pope." Caroline Zangle, 44, who attended Mass at the Church of the Immaculate Conception in Knoxville, Tennessee, said the pope is a strong, quiet presence for our church. "He's outspoken when he needs to be, but he's very wise when he speaks," said Zangle, a stay-at-home mom and former nurse. "We're neither Democrat nor Republican. We're Catholic, and that's what comes first. I think his statement that he's not afraid of the Trump administration was so powerful, and I loved that." In Boston's Cathedral of the Holy Cross, organs thrummed and incense filled the cavernous nave. As her 7-year-old daughter tugged at her dress after a 90-minute Mass, Boston lawyer Abigail Hemness, 43, said she admired how Leo has responded to the situation. "I really appreciate the way that Pope Leo has handled it, just staying true to the core beliefs of Catholicism, which is that Jesus lives in peace, Hemness said. Boston musician John Ryan, 55, agreed. People want to politicize what the Pope does, but the Pope's job is to evangelize the gospel and be a leader of the church, not to be a political figure. The church and the Pope are not Democrat or Republican, Ryan said. Besides, he said, those little tiffs have made people more aware of Leo, and that's a good thing. Middleborough. Budget crisis could lead to job losses, by Emma Rindlisbacher. Middleborough's new budget proposal could eliminate 22 positions to help close a $3.375 million funding shortfall. I just want people in town to understand the gravity of people losing their jobs and their livelihood, interim town manager Joe Perkins said at a May 4th meeting when presenting the proposed budget. People have worked for this town that have tried to do the right thing. 22 technically are losing their jobs. The budget is a proposal, and the total number of positions that end up being cut may change. It depends on factors such as how much funding the town will ultimately receive from the state. The state is in the process of finalizing its own budget, and different budgets put forth by the House and Senate ultimately allocate different amounts of aid to cities and towns like Middleborough. The position cuts are in addition to layoffs that are set to take place before the next school year at Middleborough Public Schools. Here's what we know about Middleborough's budget challenges, which a former town manager described as a financial meltdown. What positions, services could get cut? A number of positions and services would be cut under the budget proposed by Perkins. Negotiations with unions and personnel to reduce salaries for some positions were also part of the cuts. Perkins said the contemplated cuts include the possible layoffs of 19 people, eliminating the funding for 1.5 full-time positions, 4 positions cut through attrition with those either retiring or resigning, and the elimination of 5 vacant positions. In the police department, 4 police officers would be laid off. The fire department would lay off 5 dispatchers, and the chief's salary would reduce by $30,000. Middleborough's facilities director would be laid off. The media department would be eliminated entirely, which would eliminate 1 town employee and also eliminate the town's financial contribution to the cost of the salary of a full-time employee to Middleborough Community Cable Access Media, which is the organization that televises town meetings. The Conservation Commission's land manager would be laid off, as well as the town's economic development coordinator and a health inspector. Several departments would also lose clerks through this reduction in staff. Many departments would also see cuts to services. For example, the elections department would consolidate polling locations from 5 to 3 to reduce the amount of money needed to staff. Select Board Reaction. Members of the Middleborough Select Board said they wanted to make changes to the budget. Select Board member Tracy Craig McGee said she wanted to eliminate the town's election department to spend money elsewhere. And Select Board Chair Teresa Farley said she wanted to find funding for facilities and conservation land management. Middleborough Budget Review. To review the full budget, visit https://www.middleborough.mav/document-center/views/1438/revised-complete-budget-book-2027-jp-may-6-2026. Lane Reduction Starts May 13th, by Beth McDermott. The Massachusetts Department of Transportation announced plans to reduce Route 140 northbound to one lane between Stevens Street and Route 24 in Taunton. The traffic pattern change is scheduled to take place from May 13 through August 31st. Lanes are expected to be restored before Labor Day. Signage and messaging will be in place to guide drivers through the work area, according to a community announcement. Travelers are advised to expect delays, reduce speed, and use caution while passing through the affected area. All scheduled work is weather-dependent and subject to change without notice. For real-time updates, drivers can download the Mass 511 mobile app or visit www.mass511.com to view live cameras, travel times, and traffic conditions. Users can also subscribe to receive text and email alerts for traffic updates. Additionally, travelers can dial 511 and select a route to hear real-time conditions, or follow @MassDOT on X, formerly known as Twitter, for regular updates on road and traffic conditions. Trooper Kevin Traynor killed in collision. A state trooper was killed when a wrong-way driver collided with his cruiser on Route 1 in Linfield. The crash occurred the early morning of Wednesday, May 6th. The wrong-way driver was killed in the crash, with the trooper rushed to a hospital where he later died. The trooper has been identified as Trooper Kevin Traynor, 30, a member of the state police for 3 years. He was a corrections officer in Essex County before enrolling in the State Police Academy, graduating in 2023, according to state police. About 2 a.m., Traynor was nearing the end of his shift, headed home, when a call came in for a wrong-way driver on Route 1, according to Colonel Jeffrey Noble of the state police. The wrong-way driver was headed south on the northbound side. Several state troopers responded to the call, including Traynor. Soon, a Jeep traveling in the wrong direction collided head-on with the trooper's vehicle. In the blink of an eye, and due to reckless actions of the Jeep driver, the trooper's family, including his fiance, lost a loved one, Noble said during a late-morning news conference at the State Police Barracks in Danvers. "Today and always, we will stand alongside them to support them and honor Kevin's memory," Noble said. Governor Maura T. Healey was among the officials at the news conference. "I am heartbroken by the tragic death of a Massachusetts State Police trooper who died on the line of duty overnight in Linfield," Healey said in an earlier statement. At the news conference, Healey reiterated Noble's observation that Traynor's actions on the highway saved the lives of other motorists who might have encountered the wrong-way vehicle. "For that," Noble said, "he will be remembered as a hero." A section of the roadway was closed into the morning as investigators studied the crash scene. Okay, that's all the time that we have for today. Thank you.
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0: And Alex.
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7: 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As in, I totes love going to the mall with Becca. Another word you might hear is jelly. 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
6: Hi, this is Jen. It's Friday, May 8th, and I'm reading today's edition of the Attleboro Sun Chronicle. Feds. Man posed as ICE agent. Foxborough resident accused of scamming Brazilians seeking citizenship. A local man was arrested and charged in connection with impersonating a federal agent in order to take thousands of dollars from immigrants seeking U.S. citizenship. Francisco Suarez, a 56-year-old Foxborough resident, was arrested April 30th and charged with impersonating a federal officer, according to the U.S. Attorney's Office. Suarez told several Brazilian nationals that he was an agent with U.S. Citizenship and Immigration Services and that he could help them secure American citizenship, prosecutors said. Suarez has never worked for the federal government. Suarez was convicted of similar charges in 2015. In that case, Suarez told immigrants he was an officer with U.S. Immigration and Customs Enforcement and offered to clean their records and get them a green card in exchange for up to $10,500, according to prosecutors. Suarez was released on conditions following his initial court appearance on May 1st. He faces a sentence of up to 3 years in prison. Planting for a cooler future. Attleboro works to grow its canopy as study finds trees cool cities unevenly. Trees are countering nearly half the urban heating from pavement and buildings in the world's cities, but they're not doing enough cooling in hotter, poorer cities where it's needed most as the planet warms, a new study found. In Attleboro, city officials and volunteers are trying to tip the balance the other way. Despite economic challenges, the city has prioritized tree planting, a strategy that also helps combat flooding, drought, and water quality issues. For the second year in a row, Attleboro earned recognition as a Tree City USA, a national program honoring municipalities for exemplary care of public trees. Only 26 Massachusetts communities hold the designation. One of the city's largest recent undertakings was the planting of a Miyawaki forest at Capron Park's O'Connell Field last weekend. Also known as a pocket forest, a Miyawaki forest is a small, densely planted area of native trees in an urban setting. Such forests absorb storm water, store moisture during dry periods, filter runoff, and reduce the urban heat island effect. The effort began in 2024 when Rob Moore, a Cambridge-based environmental scientist and executive director of the nonprofit Ocean River Institute, approached the city with the idea. He worked with conservation agent Nick Wiley and Parks and Forestry Superintendent Derek Corsi to bring it to fruition. About $27,000 was raised entirely from community donations. On Friday and Saturday, roughly 150 to 200 volunteers planted about 550 saplings spanning 50 species, including oaks, chestnuts, red maples, birches, cherry trees, crabapples, hollies, and mountain ash. It's a really exciting educational resource, Moore said, and it's a real cultural amenity being able

0: people to come and watch the forest grow and see what kind of wildlife is going to come through. The city recently planted 65 street trees along Pleasant Street, including hornbeams, hop hornbeams, hedge maples, and horse chestnuts, species selected for their tolerance to road salt and root systems that won't damage pavement. The shorter hedge maples are suited for planting beneath power lines, Corsi said. On April 25th, the city marked Arbor Day at Highland Park with public demonstrations on tree planting, pruning, and fertilization, as well as rain barrel construction and a tree climbing exhibition. The Attleboro Garden Club, celebrating its 70th anniversary, donated three trees, an eastern redbud, a serviceberry, and a black tupelo, planted during the event. Garden Club President Kathy Garippi said, "One tree honors past members, one marks the anniversary, and one celebrates Arbor Day." "I'm very excited about the potential for Highland Park," Garippi said, of the former country club turned green space. "That has the ability to become a spectacular natural landscape." How trees help cool cities. Attleboro is among many cities benefiting from expanded tree cover. Across nearly 9,000 large cities worldwide, tree canopy cools urban areas by an average of 0.27 degrees Fahrenheit, according to a study published Wednesday in Nature Communications. Without trees, cities would be about 0.56 degrees Fahrenheit warmer on average because of the urban heat island effect, in which dark roofs and pavement absorb heat. That warming is distinct from climate change caused by burning fossil fuels. Researchers analyzed temperature differences across segments of roughly 150 city blocks using weather station data, satellite measurements, and computer modeling to isolate trees' cooling effects. About 185 million people in 31 large cities experience at least half a degree Fahrenheit of cooling from tree cover, but poorer and hotter cities often receive far less relief. Many cities lack tree cover. "There's this inequality," said study lead author Rob McDonald, a scientist at the Nature Conservancy, told the Associated Press. "When you look at cities globally, there are many, many cities, especially in developing countries, that have very low tree cover. In 20 cities with populations of at least 3 million, residents experience less than a tenth of a degree Fahrenheit of cooling from trees. In Dakar, Senegal, Jeddah, Saudi Arabia, Kuwait City, and Amman, Jordan, minimal tree cover provides virtually no cooling. By contrast, nearly 40% of cities in wealthy nations receive at least 0.45 degrees Fahrenheit of cooling from tree canopy, compared with fewer than 9% in the poorest countries, the study found. Berlin tops the list of cities with the most cooling, followed by Atlanta, Moscow, Washington, Seattle, and Sydney. Atlanta, for example, has 64% tree canopy coverage. Wealthier areas often have larger lots, more private ownership, and greater political influence, factors that support higher tree cover, said Chris Green of Dalhousie University in Canada, who was not involved in the study. Thomas Crowther, an ecologist at King Abdullah University of Science and Technology in Saudi Arabia, said urban vegetation will become increasingly important as more people move to cities. As up to 75% of the human population shifts towards living in urban environments, these buffering effects of urban vegetation are going to be vital, Crowther said. But we have to overturn the devastating inequities in the distribution of urban trees so that their benefits can be experienced by the low and middle income communities that are often most vulnerable to the effects of extreme temperatures. Trees help, but aren't enough. Researchers said cities, particularly those that are poorer and hotter, can expand tree cover, but limited land, water constraints, suitable species, and worsening climate change mean trees alone could offset only about 20% of future urban heating. "Trees won't save us from climate change," McDonald said. "The climate scenarios are showing a much warmer world, and there's only so much of that tree cover can help with." 80 years of caring. Attleboro Area Interfaith Collaborative marks 8 decades of service. 80 years ago, May 8, 1946 to be exact, the Attleboro Area Interfaith Collaborative planted its roots in the city. Then known as the Attleboro Area Council of Churches, it began with a mission to connect faith groups and provide social services to the community. One of its earliest efforts was a chaplaincy program at Sturdy Memorial Hospital, launched in 1946, which continues to provide patients and families with spiritual counseling and intervention. The organization later expanded to address food insecurity, homelessness, and other local needs. In 2017, it was renamed the Attleboro Area Interfaith Collaborative. Its main initiatives include the Food and Friends Food Pantry, the Sturdy Memorial Hospital Chaplaincy Program, fostering connections among houses of worship, and Resource Junction, which supports people facing economic instability with grocery gift cards, cell phones, and rides through the Community Access to Rides program. To mark its 8 decades of service, AAIC showcased historical archives during its annual spring gala, Hunger to Hope, held Thursday evening at Lake Pearl in Wrentham. The organization assembled digital and print archives featuring old photos, flyers, brochures, and other documents highlighting its community service work over the years. We're really trying to lean into the fact that our organization has been a part of the living history of the Attleboro area, and that history is also dynamic, said Sher Lovett Graff, executive director of the collaborative. Our organization will continue to adapt and change to meet the needs of our community. Lovett Graff pointed to one photo in particular. The image shows volunteers at a clothing drive for Hungarian refugees in the 1960s, smiling in front of a sign reading Clothing Depot Hungarian Relief, with one volunteer holding boxes of clothes on his shoulders. That is a moment beautifully locked in time, Lovett Graff said, and now we're facing different historical moments. Lovett Graff said shifting immigration patterns have increased the need to translate materials into languages including Arabic, Spanish, and Haitian Creole, so that we can better meet the needs of community members in this area who might be facing food insecurity or economic insecurity, Lovett Graff said. Police arrest suspects, seize guns, drugs after months-long investigation in Norfolk. Local police working in coordination with regional and federal law enforcement officers this week arrested 2 people and seized a large quantity of guns and drugs following a months-long investigation into suspected narcotics activity. Norfolk and Plainville police detectives, along with agents from the Federal Drug Enforcement Administration, federal task force officers from several nearby communities, and an Ashland police canine officer Monday morning executed multiple court-authorized search warrants in town, Police Chief James Barrett said. Police recovered a significant quantity of suspected narcotics, rifles, and handguns from a home at 70 Mirror Lake Avenue, Barrett said. As a result of the investigation, Vanicone Casamani and Jennifer Thibodeau were arrested. They face charges related to narcotics offenses and items recovered during the warrant search, Barrett said. This was a significant seizure of illegal drugs and firearms, he said. Removing these substances and weapons from the community improves safety for our residents and our officers. Smaller communities are not insulated from this type of activity, which is why our detectives work closely with regional and federal partners to identify and stop it, Barrett added. We appreciate the collaborative effort among all agencies that made this operation possible. Casamani and Thibodeau were arraigned in Wrentham District Court. The investigation remains ongoing. Lancers roll with Danubio no-hitter. Norton pitcher fans 14 to surpass 600 for career. It took Liana Danubio just one batter to make history on Thursday afternoon. With her strikeout of Medfield leadoff hitter and pitching counterpart Sophie Baker, the Norton High senior and Christopher Newport University commit notched the 600th punch-out of her career, in a 10-0 no-hitter over the visiting Warriors. "It's just such an amazing milestone," the Lancers co-captain said after her 14 strikeouts in the game extended her career total to 613. "I couldn't have done it without the support of my team today," said DiNubio, who also added a pair of RBI singles, a stolen base, and a run scored in the win as Lancers improved to 12-1 on the season and 9-0 in Tri-Valley League play. "My teammates had my back, making sure none of the balls got through," DiNubio said of the defense behind her. "We just had a great day, and I'm really happy to be part of such an amazing community." DiNubio, who got the ball the previous day in a rain-shortened contest against Hopkinton that will be completed at a later date, knew headed into Thursday's game with Medfield that she was on the verge of making history. "It was on my radar, but I tried not to pay attention to it," she said. After a brief pause in play that saw DiNubio receive a standing ovation in honor of her accomplishment, it was back to business as usual for the hard-throwing right-hander. "Nobody works harder than Liana out there," said Norton head coach Wade Lazotte. She goes out there and gives it her best every day, and the numbers prove it. As for the no-hitter, DiNubio's first of her illustrious high school career, Lazotte made sure that battery mate and fellow senior co-captain Lucy Paracchio received just as much credit. "That doesn't happen without her catcher," he said. Paracchio does a phenomenal job calling the games for DiNubio. The win was the second of the year for the Lancers against the Warriors, who were beaten by the same 10-0 score when the teams first met back on March 30th. While both games would go the full seven innings, Norton emerged as the clearly superior club. A four-run bottom of the first, highlighted by RBI singles from senior co-captain Avery Tinkham and junior Talia Faria, along with a wild pitch and a sacrifice fly off the bat of Paracchio, gave DiNubio more than enough run support with which to work. The Lancer ace struck out the side in order in the second before an RBI single from Gabby Rodriguez and a sacrifice fly from Tinkham stretched the home team's lead to 6-0. A one-out walk to Avery Raza in the top of the third served as just one of two base runners DiNubio allowed on the day, with the other coming via a fielding error with two out in the top of the seventh. DiNubio helped her own cause out with an RBI single in the home half of the third, which played a junior CeCe Goodwin, who later drove home a run with an RBI triple to right center in the fifth. Lemieux touches down at Gillette. Pat's top draft pick at RT eager to protect QB May for a long time. It hasn't taken long for Caleb Lemieux to feel welcomed in New England. After the Patriots traded up to the 28th pick to draft the tackle last month, Lemieux's phone went crazy. Among the many people to send him congratulatory text messages was Drake May. The Patriots rookie is thrilled at the opportunity to protect and play alongside the quarterback. On Thursday, after being introduced to the local media, Lemieux shared his feelings about May and his dream of playing with the franchise quarterback for the foreseeable future. "He actually texted me as well after draft night. That was awesome to see," Lemieux said. "Young quarterback, I love the energy that he brings to the team, the talent that he has. I'm excited to be able to protect for him and play with him. He's such a young guy with so much, you know, left of him and experience and talent, and so I'm excited to be able to play for that for many years." If it all works out, the Patriots will have their two starting tackles set for the foreseeable future. The hope is that by investing in the tackle position with last year's first-round pick Will Campbell and Lemieux, May will be adequately protected. The team returns starting right tackle Morgan Moses, but with the veteran turning 35 this offseason, the Patriots needed to find a future replacement. During the draft, the team didn't think Lemieux would be available to them at pick 31. They were surprised when he was still on the draft board later than anticipated, which is why they traded their first-round pick, along with a fourth-round selection to the Buffalo Bills to draft Lemieux. Lemieux arrived in New England on Thursday and said he has met just a handful of his offensive line teammates, including Campbell, over Zoom. The group has also been welcoming to the rookie. Campbell and a few other guys texted me right after I got drafted, sent me just a welcoming text, Lomu said, and then also been able to do some meetings with the O-line getting installed and all that ready, and so got to talk with them. Just over Zoom, though. Haven't met any of them yet in person, so excited for that opportunity. Now the team has a plan in place with Campbell at left tackle and eventually Lomu at right tackle. It's a scenario that Lomu sees paying dividends over the long haul for the Patriots. He's young, and so he'll be here for a long time, Lomu said. I plan on staying here for a long time as well, and I'm very excited to get that, excited to be able to meet him here soon in person, but so far it's been positive. 50, 25, and 10 years ago this week. A trip down memory lane to this week, 50 years ago. A third candidate entered the race for state representative in North Attleboro. Stephen Dalrymple, the son of longtime town moderator Donald Dalrymple, announced plans to run against Republican Kevin Poirier and Democrat James Magnin. The incumbent, Donald Bliss, was not seeking re-election, but Dalrymple said Bliss was helping with his campaign by supplying advice and a list of supporters. That's as good as an endorsement, in my opinion, Dalrymple said. Poirier won the election and served until 1999. He was succeeded by his wife, Betty. 25 years ago, city employees reacted to the news that Attleboro Mayor Judy Robbins was trying to erase a $1.5 million deficit by cutting pay. It's better than losing jobs, but it will hurt a lot of people, one employee told the Sun Chronicle. We'll have to cut back on our expenses, but hopefully this will only be temporary. That same employee said, I know the mayor will come up with a solution to this thing, she said. I have faith in her. And 10 years ago, Peter Otmar, longtime business leader and philanthropist in the Attleboro area, died at 68. In the 1980s, Otmar headed Inland Cable Communications, which opened the area's first cable TV service in Attleboro. Otmar also ran Attleboro radio station WARA, founded by his broadcasting pioneer father, Jerome Otmar. Otmar also built Mercury Mail / Tubolt into an industry-leading marketing and design firm serving an array of top-level business clients. Otmar contributed heavily to and played active roles in local charitable and service organizations, including Phoenix House, a nationwide organization offering drug and alcoholic rehabilitation, the Attleboro YMCA, and the Audubon Society. In 1997, Otmar and his brother David donated the family homestead on Park Street to the Massachusetts Audubon Society to establish the Oak Knoll Wildlife Sanctuary. Wrentham Seekonk Water Systems recognized by state. The Wrentham and Seekonk water systems have been singled out by the state for recognition. The Wrentham Water Division of the town's Department of Public Works and the Seekonk Water District have been recognized in the medium and large community systems category. The awards were announced Tuesday by MassDEP as part of National Drinking Water Week, with representatives from more than 200 public water systems attending the 40th Drinking Water Awards Day. The event honored 42 systems, 4 operators, 2 towns, and 2 child care advocates for demonstrating excellent service, leading conservation efforts, and showing a strong commitment to water quality in 2025. Briefs. Norfolk write-in candidate lands seat. A write-in candidate will be filling a 3-year seat on the Board of Library Trustees nobody officially ran for in Tuesday's annual town election. Stephanie Ackley received 369 write-in votes. Bill Dempsey had 75 and Ed Hedad 9 votes. Library Trustees Chair Jennifer Oliver had taken out nomination papers for another term but decided to withdraw from the election. Get antiques appraised in Franklin. Residents of Franklin and surrounding communities are invited to discover the history and value of their antiques, collectibles, heirlooms, and unusual items Saturday at an antiques appraisal event to benefit the Franklin Historical Museum. The event is scheduled to run from 1 to 5 p.m. at the museum at 80 West Central Street or Route 140. Cost is $10 for one item or $3 for 25. Senior citizen discount for those 65 plus is $5 for one item and $10 for three. Foxborough Fire Department recognized. The Foxborough Fire Department has received the AHA Mission Lifeline EMS Gold Award for this year. The American Heart Association gives out the awards to recognize pre-hospital agencies across the country for excellence in heart attack and stroke care. Moulton pulls within 5 points of Markey in new poll. Democratic U.S. Representative Seth Moulton trails U.S. Senator Ed Markey by just 5 points in a new poll out Thursday as their closely watched primary race continues to tighten. Markey of Moulton leads Moulton Democrat 6th District 37-32% in the Emerson College poll of 451 likely Democratic primary voters. But there's still room to grow for both candidates. Nearly 3 in 10 respondents said they were undecided. Alex Rickling, a political newcomer from Acton, took 1% support in the poll. The poll comes with 4 months remaining before the September 1st primary and just about 2 weeks before party loyalists meet in Worcester for their statewide convention on May 30th. Markey led Moulton 46-33% in a University of New Hampshire poll released last month. The veteran lawmaker held a 47-30% advantage in a Boston Globe and Suffolk University poll released just days earlier. Moulton, 47, a Marine veteran from Salem, has made generational change on Capitol Hill, one of the main pillars of his candidacy. Markey, who will be 80 by Election Day, has served in Congress since the Carter administration. But both the new Emerson poll and the recent Suffolk canvass show that Bay State voters aren't making age much of an issue in the intra-party contest. Voters aged 50 and younger broke for Markey by 7 points, 33-26% in the Emerson canvass. Voters aged 50 and older were split. 40% said they supported Markey, while 38% said they were backing Moulton. The gap between Markey and Moulton among older voters is effectively a statistical dead heat, given the poll's 4.6% margin of error. Notably, groups that are more favorable toward Markey, including women and young voters who are also more undecided than their counterparts. Women are 10 points more undecided than men, and 39% of voters under 50 are undecided compared to 21% of voters over 50. Emerson pollster Spencer Kimball said in a statement, Bay State voters are narrowly split in their impressions of Markey, with 37% saying they had a favorable view of him compared to 35% who said they did not. Nearly a quarter were neutral. 60% of Democratic primary voters held a favorable view of Markey in the poll compared to 12% who did not. 3 in 10 of all voters said they had a favorable view of Moulton compared to 26% who did not, while 30% were neutral. Nearly half of all primary voters said they had a favorable view of Moulton compared to 11% who did not, according to the poll. The winner of the primary will face Republican John Deaton in this November's general election. And the forecast for Attleboro. Today, high of 59, low 41, mainly sunny. Tomorrow, high of 61, low 52, light rain. Sunday, high 70, low 48, chance of a shower.
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2: Here's the forecast for the Boston and South Shore area on the Talking Information Center from the National Weather Service. For today, starting sunny, turning cloudy, temperatures in the mid-60s, clear overnight, temperatures in the mid-40s, and for Saturday, cloudy, some rain, temperatures in the lower 60s. The sun rose this morning at 5:29, setting at 7:52 this evening. 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
3: 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Framingham.
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6: Hello, this is Kathleen, and today, Friday, May 8th, I'll be reading to you from the Metro West Daily News. Bill would put new rules in place for e-bikes and scooters by Margie Cullen from USA Today Network, New England. In June 2025, a 13-year-old Plymouth boy was hospitalized with severe injuries after being struck by a car while riding his e-bike. In July, an 11-year-old boy on an electric bicycle died after hitting a tree in Charlton. Now, as safety concerns over e-bikes rise, Governor Maura T. Healey proposed legislation May 4th that would regulate e-bikes and scooters depending on their speed. E-bikes, which are bicycles equipped with an electric motor that allow riders to go faster with less effort, have been growing in popularity. Between 2019 and 2022, the U.S. e-bike market grew 269%, ABC News reported. According to the U.S. Department of Energy, 1.1 million e-bikes were sold in the United States in 2022, almost four times as many as in 2019. However, studies have shown that with the growth of e-bike use has come a surge in accidents. According to a 2024 national study by the University of California, San Francisco, e-bike injuries doubled every year from 2017 to 2022, and e-scooter injuries rose by 45% each year. Micromobility is already a part of how people get to work, school, and around their communities. But right now, the rules are unclear and inconsistent, Healey said in a press release. We are seeing too much reckless behavior, more crashes and close calls, and too many people, especially pedestrians and young riders, are at risk. This bill is about protecting people and preventing tragedies before they happen. Titled An Act to Enhance the Safe Use of Micromobility Devices, or the Ride Safe Act, the bill would regulate devices like e-bikes, scooters, and mopeds based off how fast they can go. Healey is recommending a first-in-the-nation regulatory framework for e-bikes and other devices. Currently, Massachusetts law provides limited guidance on these micro-mobility devices. A wide range of devices are included in the same category, and the gray area has made it hard to address safety concerns. Healey's legislation would create a new way to categorize micro-mobility devices based off speed rather than device type. Here are the speed tiers Healy's bill is recommending. Tier 0, 0 to 20 miles per hour. This tier includes unpowered micro-mobility devices, a normal bike or scooter, as well as e-bikes and scooters that go up to a maximum of 20 miles per hour. Any bikes under this tier would be treated like normal bikes under the law, meaning they can use bike paths and shared use paths. Children under 16 would only be allowed to operate this type of bike or scooter, and they would have to wear a helmet while doing so. Tier 1, 21 to 30 miles per hour. This includes mopeds and Class 3 e-bikes. Devices under this tier would be treated like electric bicycles under the law, meaning they would generally be allowed in bike lanes, but not on sidewalks. Local municipalities could choose to ban these devices from bike paths or impose speed limits. Users would have to be at least 16 years old to use this or any higher tiered bikes and would have to wear helmets. Tier 2, 31 to 40 miles per hour. This tier includes limited use motorcycles and faster types of mopeds. Under Healy's bill, these devices would be prohibited from traveling on sidewalks, bike lanes, bike paths, bike routes, separated micro-mobility lanes, or shared use paths. All users who must be over 16 would be required to wear helmets. Tier 3, 40 plus miles per hour. These devices, including motorcycles and anything else that can go faster than 40 miles per hour, would be subject to the same ban on traveling on sidewalks or bike lanes and the same age and helmet rules. The tiers would also dictate what types of lights, brakes, and audible warnings each bike must have. Healy's legislation also includes improved crash data collection and clear enforcement authority for law enforcement and creates a statewide working group to guide next steps. The bill was filed May 4th and referred to the legislature's Joint Committee on Transportation, where both the Senate and the House chairs have released statements in support. This legislation builds off the critical work and recommendations of the Special Commission on Micromobility, which focused on providing much-needed guidance for our cities and towns, promoting the responsible development of these new transportation options, and improving the safety of all road users, said Senator Brendan Crighton, Democrat from Lynn. The Senate Chair, we appreciate Governor Healy's leadership and look forward to hearing from all stakeholders as the bill makes its way through the legislative process. A press release from the governor's office also included statements of support from police chiefs, mayors, scientists, and biking and walking advocacy groups. Some May payouts start for Blue Cross Settlement by Madison Scott and Rin Velasco from USA Today Network, New England. Blue Cross Blue Shield will begin distributing settlement payments this month as part of a $2.67 billion class action lawsuit that alleged the insurer violated antitrust laws. The lawsuit, filed in 2013 against more than 35 Blue Cross Blue Shield plans, claimed the companies limited market competition, leading to higher premiums and fewer choices for customers. Blue Cross Blue Shield has denied the allegations and did not admit wrongdoing as part of the settlement. The case did not go to a final verdict. The USA Today Network previously reached out to the company for comment but did not receive a response. Some Massachusetts residents are eligible for payments, but only if they filed a claim before the November 5, 2021 deadline. The settlement covers two groups: individuals and insured groups who had Blue Cross Blue Shield coverage between February 7, 2008 and October 16, 2020. Self-funded accounts that had coverage between September 1, 2016 and October 16, 2020. Those who did not file a claim by the deadline are not eligible to receive a payment. Blue Cross Blue Shield agreed to a $2.67 billion settlement fund. After attorney's fees, administrative costs, and other expenses, about $1.9 billion remains for distribution. Roughly 6 million claims were filed, meaning the average payment is expected to be about $333 per claim. Actual amounts may vary. According to the settlement website, payments are expected to begin in May 2026. A specific distribution date has not been announced. Eligible claimants should have already received notification by email. The Blue Cross Blue Shield Association is a network of health insurance companies that provide coverage to individuals, families, and businesses across the United States. In Massachusetts, Blue Cross Blue Shield plans operate through Blue Cross Blue Shield of Massachusetts. These plans cover at least 3 million members, according to Blue Cross Blue Shield of Massachusetts website. For more information, visit the settlement website at https://www.bcbssettlement.com/FAQ. Milford Public Schools has new deputy superintendent by Beth McDermott. Milford Public Schools has announced the appointment of Kerry Taylor as deputy superintendent for instruction and student services. Taylor's appointment was formalized with a 3-year contract, according to a community announcement. The position serves as the district's chief academic officer, overseeing pre-K through 12 instructional programs and student support services. Taylor had held the interim assistant superintendent for teaching and learning position since July 2025. Before that, she served as the district's curriculum supervisor of mathematics for 6 years, where she played a key role in improving curriculum and instructional practices, according to the announcement. Her background also includes experience as a high school math teacher in New Jersey and in Lawrence Public Schools in Massachusetts. Taylor has contributed to the curriculum development and instructional leadership through roles such as curriculum writer for the Match Foundation in Boston, practicum director for Boston Public Schools, instructional coach for the Center for Educational Policy Research at Harvard University, math coach in Walpole Public Schools, according to the announcement. Taylor holds a bachelor's degree in secondary education and mathematics from Boston College and a master's degree in learning and teaching instructional leadership from Harvard University. Harry is an exceptional educational leader whose deep knowledge of curriculum and instructional best practices has been evident through her career in Milford. Milford Superintendent of Schools Craig Consigli, in a statement, she consistently brings a data-informed lens to every decision she makes, ensuring that our work is grounded in evidence and focused on results for students. Taylor's appointment reflects Milford Public Schools' commitment to promoting from within and building on the talent and institutional knowledge of its professional staff. Rubio meets with Pope amid tensions with U.S. Leo has forcefully condemned war with Iran. By Joshua McElwee from Reuters, Vatican City. Pope Leo XIV welcomed Secretary of State Marco Rubio to the Vatican on May 7th for talks at a time when President Donald Trump's repeated attacks on the pontiff over the war with Iran have created unprecedented tensions with Washington. Vatican video showed Leo shaking hands with his guest and addressing him formally as Mr. Secretary, to which Rubio, a Catholic, responded, "Great to see you." The two then sat down together at the Pope's official desk in the Apostolic Palace. Leo, the first U.S.-born Pope, drew Trump's ire after becoming a firm critic of the war with Iran and the Trump administration's hard-line anti-immigration policies. Trump has kept up an unprecedented series of public attacks on the Pope in recent weeks, drawing a backlash from Christian leaders across the political spectrum. Rubio's meeting with Leo is a sign of a strong relationship between the Vatican and the United States, State Department spokesperson Tommy Pigott said. The Vatican did not immediately provide any comment on the meeting. Rubio spent 2.5 hours at the Vatican before driving away in a convoy under tight security. He also met with senior Vatican officials, including top diplomat Italian Cardinal Pietro Parolin. The U.S. Embassy to the Holy See said on X that Leo and Rubio had discussed topics of mutual interest in the Western Hemisphere. Rubio and a White House briefing on May 5th that he expected to discuss Cuba and concerns over religious freedom around the world with Leo. The U.S. Ambassador to the Holy See, Brian Birch, said that day that the conversation between the Pope and Rubio was likely to be frank. The meeting with Leo, the first between the Pope and a Trump cabinet official in nearly a year, appeared to have run longer than planned. The Pope arrived 40 minutes late for a subsequent meeting with Vatican staffers and thanked them for being patient. Rubio was seen in the Vatican video giving the Pope a small crystal football. He joked that he knew that Leo, originally from Chicago and known as a fan of the White Sox, was more of a baseball guy. Leo gave Rubio a small pen made from wood from an olive tree, which he called the plant of peace. In his public criticism of the Pope, Trump, on May 4th, falsely suggested that Leo believed it was okay for Iran to obtain nuclear weapons and that he was endangering a lot of Catholics by opposing the war. Leo told journalists after the latest attack that he was spreading the Christian message of peace. The Pope also firmly rejected the idea that he supported nuclear weapons, which the Catholic Church teaches are immoral. The mission of the Church is to preach the gospel, to preach peace, Leo said. The Church has spoken out for years against all nuclear arms. On that, there is no doubt. During his two-day visit to Rome, Rubio was due to meet the Italian Prime Minister, Giorgia Meloni, who has defended the Pope from Trump on May 8th. U.S. passengers being monitored for the Hanta virus. By Nathan Diller, Melina Khan, Thao Nguyen, Eve Chen, and Kathleen Wong from USA Today. Officials in the United States are monitoring Americans who returned home after traveling on the cruise ship at the center of the Hanta virus outbreak that has caused 3 deaths. The Centers for Disease Control and Prevention said in a May 6th news release that the State Department is leading a coordinated whole-of-government response and is in contact with passengers and health authorities around the world, tracking signs of potential infection. Experts have stressed that Hanta virus contagion is very rare, but the outbreak has put health authorities on high alert. At this time, the risk to the American public is extremely low, the CDC said in a statement. 8 people who traveled on the MV Hondius, a cruise ship traveling on the Atlantic Ocean run by Netherlands-based Oceanwide Expeditions, have been linked to the outbreak so far. 3 people have died. 5 of the cases have been confirmed as Hantavirus, the World Health Organization said in a May 7th briefing. There is no indication that there is anything unusual about the outbreak, the WHO said. The Americans being monitored live in at least 3 states, according to officials and news reports. The Georgia Department of Public Health is monitoring 2 residents, the agency said in a statement to USA Today. They are currently in good health and show no sign of infection. They are following current recommendations from the CDC. The Arizona Department of Health Services was notified about 1 resident who had been on the ship, according to the New York Times and Reuters. The California Department of Public Health said it was alerted by the CDC that residents of the state had also traveled on the MV Hondius. The agency did not disclose how many people were being monitored in California, according to the Times. None of the people being monitored has shown signs of illness, the Times reported. The MV Hondius is now heading north to the Canary Islands, off the coast of Spain, after departing May 6th from its location off Cape Verde in the west coast of Africa. As of May 7th, no symptomatic individuals are present on board, Oceanwide said. A day earlier, the company said 3 additional medical professionals had embarked to help. Officials believed a husband and wife who began the outbreak, Dutch nationals, were infected while they were on a wildlife expedition. Hanta virus infection is primarily transmitted to humans through contact with the urine, feces, or saliva of infected rodents. The WHO said the strain of Hanta virus has been confirmed through the laboratory testing as Andes virus, a strain found in South America that can, in rare cases, spread from person to person. People from at least 12 countries disembarked from the ship on April 24, before the virus was detected, and countries are scrambling to find and monitor them. The virus has a 45-day incubation period, Health Minister Monica Garcia said. Flavored vapes get FDA's okay in shift, by Reuters. The U.S. Food and Drug Administration on May 5th allowed the marketing of fruit-flavored e-cigarettes in a first authorization of non-tobacco flavored vaping products amid mounting political pressure on the agency. The authorized pods from Los Angeles-based Glass Inc., a small vape maker that uses technology to age-gate its devices, including flavors such as classic menthol, fresh menthol, gold, and sapphire, according to the FDA. The FDA's rigorous scientific review of these products found that the applicant sufficiently demonstrated that Glass's device access restriction technology combined with FDA-required marketing restrictions is expected to effectively mitigate the ability of youth to use the product, the regulator said. Earlier in the day, the Wall Street Journal reported that President Donald Trump over the weekend rebuked FDA Commissioner Marty Makary for not moving quickly enough to approve flavored vapes and nicotine products. The U.S. regulators have avoided granting licenses to flavored vapes, and the FDA has said it would continue to require a heavy burden of evidence of benefits to smokers for vape flavors that also have a strong appeal to youth, such as candy or fruit flavors. However, earlier this year, the agency tweaked its strict approach to flavored vapes, a shift that follows intensifying tobacco industry lobbying and political pressure to allow more products to market. With the latest decision, the FDA has now authorized 45 e-cigarette products for sale in the United States. Lilly commits $4.5 billion to Indiana manufacturing. Drug maker has spent over $30 billion this year, by Reuters. Eli Lilly said on May 6th it would invest $4.5 billion more across two of its three manufacturing sites in Indiana, bringing the U.S. drug maker's total capital expansion commitments in the state since 2020 to more than $21 billion. The additional investment aims to support planned production of Foundayo, Lilly's newly approved once-daily oral weight loss pill, and Retatrutide, its next-generation obesity candidate in late-stage development. Since last year, global drug makers have been ramping up U.S. manufacturing and stockpiling inventory as the Trump administration moves to impose 100% tariffs on branded drugs unless companies cut prices or make medicines domestically. Lilly said the latest investment would incorporate new process designs and technologies at one of its future active pharmaceutical ingredient sites and at its first dedicated genetic medicine manufacturing facility. Its Lebanon Advanced Therapies facility will support clinical and commercial production of genetic medicines from research stage development through large-scale commercial supply. The site is the first of three planned on the Lebanon campus, which will also include Lilly Lebanon API and the Lilly Medicine Foundry. When our Lebanon API site opens in 2027, it will be the largest API production site in U.S. history, a commitment we chose to build here at home, said CEO David Ricks. Lilly's U.S. capital expansion commitments since 2020 total more than $50 billion. It plans to break ground on several U.S. production sites this year. Separately, Bloomberg News reported on May 6th that Lilly is looking to sell about $8 billion of bonds as part of an effort to fund its acquisition spree. Lilly has spent more than $30 billion in deals this year, according to Dealogic data, as large drug makers look to diversify their portfolio and boost their pipelines ahead of upcoming patent losses. Thank you so much for listening, and I hope you all have a safe and well day.
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3: Hello all, this is Joan with today's reading of the Salem Daily Item. Today being Friday, May 8th. Peabody enacts mandatory water restrictions, written by Amanda Lurie. The city has implemented phase two mandatory water restrictions due to increasingly strained regional water conditions and significant declines in seasonal precipitation. The mayor's office noted that this spring has brought considerably below-average rainfall to Peabody, contributing to reduced reservoir recharge, stressed river conditions, and sustained low flows in the Ipswich River. Further, it mentioned how these environmental factors, combined with seasonal demand, have placed measurable pressure on the city's water supply. Under Peabody's Massachusetts Department of Environmental Protection drinking water permit, such conditions require conservation actions to protect drinking water availability. With precipitation well below what we typically see this time of year, these restrictions are necessary to maintain a safe and reliable water supply for all residents and to preserve critical capacity for fire protection, Mayor Ted Betancourt said. We appreciate the cooperation of Peabody residents as we take responsible steps to safeguard our water resources. The Phase 2 mandatory water restriction guidelines are as follows. Lawn watering via sprinklers, in-ground or above-ground, is permitted for odd-numbered addresses, Monday, Wednesday, and Fridays, from 6 to 9 a.m. and 6 to 9 p.m. It's permitted for even-numbered addresses on Tuesday, Thursday, and Saturday, from 6 to 9 a.m. and 6 to 9 p.m. Additionally, hand watering by pail or watering can is allowed at any time. Hoses may only be used during scheduled watering times. Car washing is permitted only during scheduled watering times, and no watering of any kind is allowed on Sundays. The mayor's office highlighted that these measures will help reduce peak demand on the water system, promote responsible conservation, and support environmental health within the Ipswich River watershed. The city will continue to monitor precipitation, reservoir conditions, and river flow levels as the season progresses, and will adjust restrictions as necessary. Any resident with questions can contact the Peabody Public Services Department or visit the city's website for further information. Mr. Mayor, meet Mr. Mayor. Nicholson greets Ireland's Lord Mayor of Cork. Written by Brianna Alvarez. The Lord Mayor of Cork, Fergal Dennehy, visited Lynn on Thursday morning to commemorate Lynn-born Irish Republican Joseph Murphy, who died during the 1920 hunger strikes in Cork, Gaul, while imprisoned for his involvement in Ireland's struggle for independence. The visit highlighted a shared historical connection between Cork and Lynn, with a tree planting in front of the City Hall, and also opened conversations about potential future cultural and educational partnerships between the two cities. Then he reflected on the significance of Murphy's legacy and the importance of recognizing figures who may have been overshadowed by history. Joseph Murphy was born in Lynn, he said. His parents came from Ireland. They emigrated to America, settled in Lynn at an early age, 5 or 6 years of age. His family moved back to Ireland. Murphy later joined the Irish Republican movement during Ireland's war for independence from British rule. According to Dennehy, Murphy made the ultimate sacrifice for the ideas of an independent land. Dennehy explained that Murphy died on the same day as former Cork Lord Mayor Terence McSweeney, whose death after a 74-day hunger strike became internationally known. On the same day that Dennehy died, Murphy, who came from my own parish of Tocha in Cork, died in jail in Cork, he continued. He didn't get the recognition that the Lord Mayor obviously got on the same day. The visit includes the planting of commemorative tree intended to symbolize the lasting connection between the two communities. Then he described the tree as very,

0: visible reminder of the relationship between Cork and Lynn. He also discussed Cork's intentionally recognized lifelong learning initiatives and the city's work with Lowell, which recently became America's first designated learning city. Cork itself has self-learning city status since 2015. We've been working with Lowell for a number of years to help guide them as much as we can, Dennehy said. What lifelong learning is, it's where communities come together, showcasing the best of the community, the groups and organizations, and activities that are available to people in specific communities, he explained. While discussions about future collaborations with Lynn remain informal, Dennehy said the immediate purpose of the trip was to honor Murphy's memory and educate residents about his historical significance. That's hugely important to us, he said. City Council President Coco Allensug said the visit highlighted Lynn's growing international identity and the need for stronger global partnerships through the city's established Sister City and International Relations Committee. We are an international city. We come from different cultures. And for us to have a visit from the mayor of a foreign country that has historical ties with Lynn is just beautiful, Allensug said. And it is my hope that moving forward, we could push through our sister cities and our intentional relations committee so we could invite more and get invited from others as well. The ceremony also featured the presentation of historical items connected to Ireland's independence movement. One gift was an image representing Irish Volunteers, the nationalist organization Murphy joined during the revolutionary period. Mayor Jared Nicholson addressed attendees by emphasizing the importance of remembering those who fought for freedom and independence. We should be proud of and should be more aware of ultimately the sacrifice that is necessary for independence, Nicholson said. Nicholson also noted that being aware really shows the values and history that the city of Lynn and the city of Cork share. The Irish delegation then presented Nicholson with a rare ceremonial badge associated with the Irish Volunteers and the modern Irish Army. This is still the badge that's worn by the Irish Army to this day, Dennis Barrett, Learning Cities Coordinator of the Cork City Council, said. This is a special gift from the Irish Army. We don't normally give these as gifts because they're still officially issued, but I think it's a very special occasion, he added. The tree planting served not only as a remembrance of Murphy's sacrifice, but also as a renewed acknowledgement of the long-standing ties between Irish and Irish-American communities in Massachusetts and Cork. Saugus Board backs used car lot cap, written by Elizabeth Della Piana. The Planning Board was scheduled to review multiple town meeting articles Thursday night, including Article 40, Article 45, and Article 46 on the agenda. Article 40 was briefly discussed, but the Board agreed that it did not relate to the zoning bylaws and was intended only to establish a committee, so the Board moved to refer the article back to the maker. The Board then moved to Article 45 after a brief recess, an article sponsored by Selectman Chair Deborah Panetta and Selectman Michael Serino. The article would amend Article 3, Definitions, Section 3.1, General of the Zoning Laws. It would add the definition of motor vehicle sales, Class 2 license requirements, and limit. The article set a limit on the number of Class 2 licenses townwide to 13, meaning only 13 businesses could acquire and sell secondhand motor vehicles. Serino explained that right now the town has 22 of these businesses, including the ones on Route 1. People don't want them in their neighborhood, but the other issue is that these can be located on any commercial piece of property in town, whether it's existing gas stations, Cliftondale Square, or Lincoln Avenue. Any piece of commercial property. We felt that 22 used car lots are enough, Serino said. He noted that this wouldn't affect any current businesses in town. Serino then spoke about the value of these properties. Hamilton Street alone has 5. I looked at the values, not of the land, but of the buildings, because the land, if you put a new house on it or another commercial piece of property, the land value is the land value. But I looked at the buildings themselves, he said. A property on Hamilton Street was assessed at $210,000, and another on the same street was assessed at $95,000. We're really not getting any significant tax value out of these places either, and people just don't want them in their neighborhood. And I think 22 is enough in the town, he said. Board members have some confusion with the verbiage of the article, as it states only 13 licenses can be had townwide. But as a whole, there were 22 used car lots. Cirino and Panetta explain that the 13 licenses were specific to the town, not to Route 1. Cirino also explained that, under zoning enacted in 2015, new used car dealerships are banned on Route 1, and the ones currently there were grandfathered in, meaning no new used car dealerships could be opened there. Panetta agreed that 22 used car dealerships were enough in town. As Selectman Cirino said, it's usually a gas station where we get into some difficulty, as they'll say, we're only going to park the cars along the side. And that's not true. They'll park them in the front or they'll park them on the side. It's very difficult to enforce things like this, she said. The board unanimously agreed to recommend the article for town meeting. Article 46 was to amend Article 3, Definitions, Sections 3.1, General, by adding a new definition under 3.1, auto showrooms and lots. It stated that auto showrooms and lots shall mean the use of any building, land area, or other premises for the storage or display and sale of new and or used motor vehicles, and was also sponsored by Panetta and Cirino. It defines where these cars can be sold and on what lots, he said, noting that people were trying to sell the cars online to get around zoning bylaws set by the town. It's pretty basic, but I felt we probably needed it. The board unanimously agreed to recommend the article. Congressional candidates have their say in Swampscott. Written by Aaron Hickey. Six Democrats hoping to become the next representative for Massachusetts' 6th Congressional District met voters Thursday evening at Swampscott High School, offering competing visions for the future of the Democratic Party and how aggressively Democrats should confront President Donald Trump. The forum, hosted by the Democratic committees of Swampscott, Marblehead, and Nahant, comes ahead of a crowded primary race to replace Congressman Seth Moulton, who announced last year that he would challenge Ed Markey for his Senate seat. The field includes Bethany Andres, Beck, John Becchia, Jamie Belsito, Dan Coe, Mariah Lancaster, and Tram Nugent. Throughout the evening, candidates repeatedly returned to concerns about health care, affordability, campaign finance, and democracy. Lancaster, a veterinarian and former congressional staffer, described herself as a doctor, a public servant, and a proud Massachusetts native, arguing that in order to represent working people, we have to send working people to Washington. Lancaster said her work in veterinary hospitals during the pandemic exposed failures in the healthcare system. What I saw in the clinic and what I know from personal experience managing my own chronic health conditions is that our healthcare system is fundamentally broken for our pets and for us, she said. Nugent, a state representative from Andover, tied her candidacy to her family's immigration story, saying her family arrived in Massachusetts as refugees from Vietnam. My story didn't begin here, she said. It began under the authoritarian regime. Nugent said her experiences shaped her belief that government should be working for people, everyday people, and not just empowering the few. Andres Beck, a software engineer from Milton, centered much of their campaign around artificial intelligence and corporate influence. Insurance providers use AI to deny our care. Property managers use it to raise our rents. The government is using it to spy on all of us, Andres Beck said. Politics, as usual, is not going to get us there, they added. We're going to get out of this mess by doing the same thing that got us into it. Becchia, a businessman and attorney from Beverly, described himself as an outsider candidate entering politics because the government is broken. Our politicians have failed us, Becchia said. They're so disconnected from everyday people. Coe, a former White House official and chief of staff for Boston Mayor Marty Walsh, framed the race as a direct response to Trump's presidency. "We can sit back and roll over while this president literally destroys our democracy and tramples our Constitution," Coe said. "Or we can fight back for the country that we know and love." Bill Cito, a former state representative and maternal mental health advocate, focused heavily on health care and working class issues during her opening remarks, pointing to both her legislative experience and advocacy work. "I know what it's like to struggle and what it takes to fight back for change," Bill Cito said. Candidates were later asked what Moulton did well during his time representing the district and what they would do differently if elected. Nugent praised Moulton's constituent services, particularly around immigration issues, saying his office had been very responsive and willing to help us and our constituents. Still, Nugent said she would focus heavily on visibility and communication throughout the district if elected. "What people know in my current district is that I'm everywhere," Nugent said. "I think it's very important for people to see their elected officials, getting to know them, meeting them where they're at." Becky praised Moulton's military service and willingness to challenge Trump, but argued Congress needs new leadership willing to do what's best for this community, not just for themselves. Lancaster credited Moulton with building a strong district staff, specifically highlighting former district director and chief of staff, Rick Jakius. "I think part of what Moulton did very well was staffing incredibly well," Lancaster said. "I think he chose his people very wisely and really had a team around him that could do good work." Still, Lancaster said, she would bring a different approach to the role, arguing she is focused entirely on serving the House itself. "I think it is the closest that the people get to their government," she said. "You want somebody who is going to be available to you and being a strong, vigilant advocate for you in Congress." Bill Cito, who challenged Moulton in 2020, criticized what she described as his reliance on outside political money. "I have a problem with the billionaire super PAC money that he was taking," Bill Cito said. "It was not a grassroots operation. It was not representative of the people that I'm going to represent." Still, Bill Cito praised Moulton's military service while discussing her own family's military background and advocacy work supporting military families. "My grandfather was in the 4th Marine Division in Iwo Jima, and my father is a Vietnam vet," she said. "My brother is a military police officer in the Army." Andres Beck argued Moulton often seemed to be following polls rather than standing for something. Coe said the current political climate demands someone with experience at all levels of government who can fight this president at every turn. Campaign finance and outside influence became one of the evening's biggest points of discussion. "Our seats are for sale," Bill Cito said while discussing PAC money and campaign donations. "I'm not taking that money. I'm not doing super PACs. I want to represent you." Nugent said elected officials should answer to voters, not donors. "I don't want to be responsive to special interests because they're pouring millions and billions of dollars into this race," Nugent said. "It should be answered by the people here." Lancaster called the Supreme Court Citizens United decision a truly corrosive, horrific influence on American politics. Coe said he would refuse corporate PAC money even if elected to Congress. "The corporate influences will go to members of Congress in exchange for influence," Coe said. "That is wrong. It should never be allowed." Becker described the current political system as rigged toward insiders and wealthy donors. "The reason why so many people don't run for office is because the system is, for lack of a better word, rigged, and it favors insiders," Becky has said. Andres Beck criticized the use of data brokers that sell voters' personal information to campaigns. "These organizations should be regulated the same way our credit bureaus are," they said. Candidates also discussed how smaller communities are struggling to manage health care, housing, and infrastructure costs amid staffing shortages and shrinking federal support. Bill Cito pointed to Topsfield's ongoing PFAS issues and rising health care costs as examples of burdens increasingly falling on local taxpayers. "What we need to be doing is health care reform through the federal government," Bill Cito said. We need to be putting money into our education system so that towns like Swampscott and Topsfield aren't paying for these things on the property tax owner. Lancaster, calling herself the public health professional in this race, argued communities are increasingly being overwhelmed by unfunded federal mandates and workforce shortages. We need to be investing in the education of our workforce, Lancaster said, while discussing public health staffing shortages. Coe warned that Trump administration cuts to housing and health care programs would have severe consequences across the district. We all know people on the stage and all of you have seen food pantries all across this district struggling to keep up with demand because of what Donald Trump is doing, Coe said. Nugent described the current budget climate as the most brutal budget that I've ever faced during her time in the legislature. Becchia argued that affordability issues are increasingly pushing families into crisis. We have 40% of people in this state who suffer from food insecurity, Becchia said. It's unacceptable. Andresbeck argued that government systems themselves need modernization to better connect residents and municipalities with public resources. If we build software that works well for all of us, we can build things that make it as easy to apply for these programs as it is to apply for a credit card, Andresbeck said. With the primary still months away, Thursday's forum gave voters one of their most detailed opportunities yet to compare the six candidates side by side, as each tried to make the case that their background and approach best match the political moment facing both the district and the Democratic Party. Bring a Buddy, Have a Seat in Linfield, written by Elizabeth Delapiana. A new buddy bench has been installed in Linfield with the goal of offering a way to encourage connection and combat loneliness in the community. The project was led by the Ipswich Rowley Rotary, and the Linfield Rotary Club partnered with them as a cooperating organization to help place buddy benches in several locations on the North Shore, according to the club's co-president, Christine Travers. The initiative reflects a growing focus on mental health and the importance of creating spaces where people feel seen and supported. Mental health has become a crisis in our communities. Children can feel lonely and isolated, Travis said. The bench will provide a safe place for anyone to talk with someone else. Placed outside Town Hall, the bench is designed as a quiet signal. If someone is sitting on it, it means they may be looking for a conversation or simply some company. While buddy benches have traditionally been installed in school settings, the town hall bench can be for anyone. Initially, this was directed toward children, Travis said. However, we realized that it should be available for all. She explained that the hope is that the bench becomes more than just a physical object. We hope the buddy bench becomes a simple but powerful symbol of connection across our community, Travis said. At its core, it's there for anyone, especially a child, who may be feeling left out, unsure, or in need of a friend. By encouraging small acts of kindness, whether it's inviting someone to join in or simply starting a conversation, the bench aims to foster a broader culture of inclusion. If the bench helps even a few people feel seen, supported, and less alone, then it's doing exactly what it was meant to do, Travis said. The Buddy Bench is just one of several community-focused initiatives supported by the Rotary Club of Linfield. The organization continues to partner with local and regional groups on service projects, including building beds for children in need, sponsoring community events, and providing scholarships to local students. Ultimately, Travis said, the bench represents something larger, building stronger, more compassionate communities across the North Shore, one interaction at a time. Boston influencer shares emotional message. Among nearly 150 trapped on cruise ship following hantavirus outbreak. Written by Liesl Nygaard. A Boston travel influencer is among nearly 150 people trapped on a cruise ship currently under quarantine following a deadly hantavirus outbreak that has killed three passengers. Jake Rosemarin confirmed to his 60,000 social media followers that he is aboard MV Honduras, an expedition vessel that reported cases of the virus earlier this month. According to the World Health Organization, 147 individuals remain on board, 88 passengers and 59 crew members. The May 4th statement from WHO reports that three people have died as a result of the virus. One is critically ill, and three others are experiencing mild symptoms. In an emotional TikTok shared on Monday, Ursmarin pushed back against the media narrative on the issue while thanking Oceanside Expeditions for its care during the crisis. "We're not just a story. We're not just headlines," Ursmarin said in the video. "We're people, people with families, with lives, with people waiting for us at home." Ursmarin has publicly declined to comment otherwise on the matter, out of respect for those involved in the situation. The MV Honduras set out for a weeks-long expedition from Isharia, Argentina, to Antarctica in April, according to WHO. The itinerary comprised several stops along the way to remote and ecologically diverse regions, including Nightingale Island, Tristan da Cunha, and St. Helena. WHO says it remains undetermined whether passengers had contact with local wildlife during the voyage or prior to boarding in Yeshua. "Right now, the priority is making sure those who are sick receive the care they need, as well as getting to a place where we can safely disembark and access medical support," Ursmarin said in a separate social media post. "There's still some uncertainty, but it's reassuring to know there is a plan in place, and I hope to be able to share more updates soon." On Wednesday, the Centers for Disease Control and Prevention, CDC, said that, "At this time, the risk to the American public is extremely low, but urge Americans aboard the ship to follow the guidance of health officials as we work to bring you home safely." And that does end today's reading of the Lynn Item. I thank you for listening and enjoy the rest of your day.
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2: Here's the forecast for the Boston and South Shore area on the Talking Information Center from the National Weather Service. For today, starting sunny, turning cloudy, temperatures in the mid-60s, clear overnight, temperatures in the mid-40s, and for Saturday, cloudy, some rain, temperatures in the lower 60s. The sun rose this morning at 5:29, setting at 7:52 this evening. 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
0: Hello, everyone. This is Joan, and I'm reading today's Salem News, today being Friday, May 8th. A solemn tribute, fallen trooper escorted home by his colleagues, written by Jill Hamasinski. The body of a local state trooper killed in a wrong-way head-on crash was returned to the North Shore on Thursday night by a solemn procession of his brothers and sisters. Trooper Kevin Trainer, 30, was killed Wednesday when his cruiser was struck head-on at 2:04 a.m. by a driver traveling the wrong way in a Jeep heading south in the northbound lane of Route 1 in Linfield. The Jeep driver, Herman Marrero, 50, of Roslindale, was pronounced dead at the scene. Following an autopsy, troopers escorted Trainer's body from the medical examiner's office in Boston to Conway Cahill Broder Funeral Home in Peabody. Several helicopters hovered over the procession as it made its way north on Interstate 93 and then Routes 95 and 128. At the exit to Centennial Drive, large tow trucks from area companies lined the streets, with many displaying large American flags. Hundreds of people also lined the street, holding small American flags and placing their hands over their hearts as the hearse and blue-lighted procession passed by en route to the funeral home. Trainer's wake and funeral are being planned for next week. Trainer, a state trooper for 3 years, was taken to Massachusetts General Hospital in Boston after the crash. Later Wednesday, as news of his death spread, hundreds of troopers, police officers, firefighters, and first responders lined the streets of the dignified transfer of Trainer's body to the medical examiner's office in Boston. Trainer, a 2013 graduate of Salem High School, was on his way home from working at public safety detail when he responded to the report of the wrong-way driver, authorities said. He will be remembered as a hero, Massachusetts State Police Colonel Jeffrey Noble said. Noble said Trainer was known for his dedication to the job, ability to mentor fellow troopers, and his genuine concern for the public. Trainer was assigned to Troop A, which is headquartered in Danvers, with barracks in Newbury, Andover, Medford, Revere, and Concord. Visitors left flowers on a state police cruiser parked in front of Troop A headquarters at 485 Maple Street, Danvers. Trainer is survived by his fiancée, Jessica, his mother, Barbara, and three brothers and a sister, Matthew, David, Stephen, and Melissa. Some of his siblings also work in public service, Noble said. Linfield police and firefighters also responded to the crash after receiving calls about a head-on collision near the Fat Cactus restaurant on Route 1 North. The accident was in the high-speed lane, and North drivers were found unconscious and unresponsive, heavily trapped in their respective vehicles, according to a report released Thursday. Linfield firefighters used hydraulic rescue tools to free the drivers from the vehicles, while police and fire paramedics started medical treatment on site. Saugus police and firefighters and Armstrong paramedics also assisted at the scene, according to the report. North Reading, Peabody, and Wakefield firefighters responded as mutual aid, Linfield Fire Chief Glenn Davis said. TAR presses for action to prevent wrong-way crashes, written by Christian M. Wade. The death of Massachusetts State Police Trooper Kevin Trainer in Wednesday's head-on crash on Route 1 is a tragic wake-up call for Beacon Hill to take immediate steps to prevent wrong-way crashes, says State Senator Bruce Tarr, who has been pushing for safety upgrades along the state's highways. Trainer 30 was killed early Wednesday morning after trying to stop a wrong-way driver on Route 1 North in Linfield, authorities said. The driver of the other car, Herman Marrero of Rosendale, also died. It was the latest in a slew of fatal accidents across the state and region involving wrong-way drivers. Carr, a Gloucester Republican who was working on related legislation prior to Wednesday's tragedy, said he plans to file an amendment to the Senate's version of a state budget calling for taking short and long-term steps to improve roadway safety, including expanding the use of wrong-way detection systems and other technologies to help prevent fatal accidents. We need to act to make our roadways safer, Tara said Thursday. This is one of those situations where we know if we take action, we will be saving lives. Tara said there are immediate steps the state could take to prevent wrong-way crashes, such as adding new signage, painting directional arrows along road surfaces, and plastic barriers along highway on-ramps to warn motorists heading the wrong way. There is a spectrum of things we can do, some that are simple and relatively inexpensive, he said. But the Senate Minority Leader said the GOP caucus also plans to file a standalone bill that would require the state to employ a multi-sensory wrong-way detection program on highways and mandate new drivers' education teachings aimed at preventing wrong-way crashes, among other requirements. He said the plan would include proposed state funding for wrong-way detection systems. The State Department of Transportation has been testing wrong-way driver detection systems at more than a dozen locations across the state. The systems are equipped with thermal camera imaging to detect wrong-way travel and flashing LED warning signs. Tower said he is expecting a report from the Healey administration about the pilot project, with data from the 16 locations where the wrong-way detection technology was installed. He is scheduled to meet with DOT officials early next week. The regional 911 emergency system recently adopted a protocol that transmits any reports of a wrong-way driver immediately to alert a wider range of law enforcement officials, he said. Wednesday's deadly crash was the latest in a series of fatal accidents involving the wrong-way drivers along the state's major highways. That includes David McKay, 58, of Sandown, New Hampshire, who was killed in December in a wrong-way crash on Route 128 in Danvers, authorities said. In June, a wrong-way crash on Route 128 in Gloucester injured five people and killed Christopher Daly, 18, of Gloucester. Prompted by those and other incidents, Carr said he has been meeting with an ad hoc group of police and municipal officials from the region to study the issue and come up with recommendations to improve highway safety. He recently visited Connecticut to meet with officials and talk about a new system being used by the state that uses sensors and video technology to detect wrong-way drivers and flashing warning signs to alert a driver headed in the wrong direction. Connecticut officials installed the new technology after a spike of wrong-way accidents that included 23 fatalities in a single year. Since it was installed, officials have reported an 86% drop in wrong-way crashes, Tarr said. He wants Massachusetts to adopt similar technology upgrades. This is a serious problem, but one that we can do something about, he said. We're at the point where we need to take action. Peabody working to close $3.3 million school budget gap, by Carolyn Enos. The school committee has voted to cut 14.5 full-time equivalent positions in Peabody schools to help close a $3.3 million budget gap for the coming fiscal year. Superintendent Josh Badala proposed these cuts and other non-salary reductions during the committee's last five budget meetings, held over April and May. During that time, committee members have been tasked with whittling the budget proposal down from $104.5 million to a target of $101.2 million. The positions lost hopefully won't require layoffs and should mostly be left unfilled through attrition, such as teacher retirements, Badala said. I don't want to reduce any teachers, but we're in this position. It is a horrible position, he said at Tuesday's budget meeting. It breaks my heart to do this every year. It's not something that any of us like to do. Our teachers are doing amazing jobs with less and less resources. The reductions include 4 teachers at the high school, 1 teacher each from the English, math, science, and social studies departments as a result of smaller class sizes. The district will try to reassign these employees within the district if they are not retiring or already planning to leave, Vidala said. Peabody will also lose 2.5 administrators in the form of 1 building-level administrator, 1 district-wide curriculum director, and a part-time position at central office. Though Vidala said he is unable to say which roles specifically will not be filled due to personal reasons. Combined, these 6.5 positions being left unfilled saves the district about $931,000. Other cuts include a special education teacher and general education teacher who are retiring from the Brown Elementary School, an English language learning teacher, and a teacher at the Carroll Elementary School. Vidala noted each of the cohorts taught by these educators will have fewer students next year, which shouldn't significantly affect class sizes. There will still be new positions in the district, too, despite the tough budget season. The school committee recently voted to bring an assistant principal back to the Central Elementary School after it went without one this year. The committee also voted to cut the district's supply budget by 25%, saving $128,000. Another $75,000 in savings was found by keeping Chromebooks in school for students in grades K through 2, rather than allowing them to take them home, as they certainly do, and charging the Pesos Avanti preschool program $200,000 more to offset the district's utilities costs. The tight belt around the fiscal 2027 budget comes from a 5.6% increase, just over $5.5 million, in operating costs from the past year's budget. The rise is largely made up of an 11% increase to the city's health insurance assessment, a 6.6% jump in the special education budget, 5.9% rise in transportation costs, and 4.1% increase to employee salaries. Vidala will propose further cost savings options at the next budget meeting on May 12th to close the roughly $1 million gap still remaining after recent cuts. School committee members requested Vidala look at utilities, fees, and tuition rates of certain programs when searching for cost savings or potential revenue ahead of the next meeting. Mayor Ted Betancourt, who chairs the school committee, was asked during Wednesday's meeting if the sale of the old Kiley School building could bring in revenue for the district down the line. The building was last used for the school district's administrative office, but has sat empty and in poor condition since 2017. He said he is already planning to bring forward at the next city council meeting proposals for some city properties to be sold at auction. Betancourt didn't specify if the Kiley was one of them. He did note the building is owned by the school district and would need to be reappraised, as it was last appraised around 2020. We'll have to have that discussion about the Kiley, Betancourt said. It would have to be a vote of a school committee to declare that property surplus. There are certainly reasons to consider it in light of our budget concerns, but there's also reasons to be wary. With the police department poised to move into the city's new public safety building in November, Betancourt anticipates moving school administrators' offices out of rented space at 27 Lowell Street and into the current police station around the summer of 2027, along with some other city departments. It would be a saving, certainly, in rent and utilities over at 27 Lowell Street, not having the obligation there, he said. That has always been kind of my plan, quite frankly. Next, our view. Automakers need to produce affordable vehicles. Need some new wheels? You can buy a new 2026 Jayco J5 compact SUV for the equivalent of just $18,400 out the door, all fees and taxes included, and with a list of features that includes keyless entry, LED lighting, 6-speaker audio, adaptive cruise control, and an 8-year warranty. if you are lucky enough to live in Australia. Here in America, the search for a new car with a sticker price under $20,000 offers you a choice of precisely one vehicle out of the hundreds to be found at your local dealership. That would be the bare-bones Nissan Versa, still far more expensive than the Jayco, once destination and other fees are added. The cheapest compact SUV on offer in the U.S.? That's most likely the Mitsubishi Eclipse Cross, costing at least $30,000 out the door. If you get suckered into the extended warranty, probably more. Aussies, who are sick of the elevated price of gas, by the way, can buy an electric version of the Jayco J5 for just $5,000 more, massively undercutting Hyundai's Kona Electric, likely the cheapest vehicle SUV you can find in the U.S. Why the disparity? The simple answer is that U.S. automakers decided the best way to combat the rising costs of unionized labor, which has secured massive gains, and ballooning material expenses, was to chase the higher profit margins. We'd also add that decades of protectionist policies in the U.S. auto industry and a lack of fresh competition have not exactly been to the advantage of American consumers. The numbers certainly tell that story. The average price of a new vehicle in the U.S. has shot north of $50,000, a figure unaffordable for a large number of households. According to Edmunds, some 23% of car buyers in the first quarter of this year agreed to a loan of 84 months or longer. A decade ago, that was just 10%. And of course, any attempt to replace a car within that time is likely to result in negative equity. So for many middle-class Americans, the choice is between a dangerous amount of debt or no new car at all. That's hardly an ideal situation. U.S. automakers know all of this, of course, and this has led to a frantic effort to stop Chinese vehicles from arriving on our shores. The cars already can be found at Mexican new car dealers, some located not far from the U.S. border, in both California and Texas. The Trump administration has slapped heavy tariffs on these Chinese vehicles, close to 250%, and unleashed other weapons to protect U.S. dealers and manufacturers. That's bad news, in turn, for some U.S. manufacturers, like Tesla, since China has retaliated in the trade war. Those Chinese vehicles can, though, legally be driven into the U.S. by Mexican residents with Mexican driving licenses. The Wall Street Journal reported last week that several U.S. senators and House members have been making rumblings, not just about banning the stateside sale of the Chinese-made Mexican cars, but going so far as not allowing Mexican or Canadian drivers to bring them into the country at all, something of a drastic step. Given China's adversarial relationship with the U.S. and its history of strategic dumping for non-market reasons, a good case can be made that it is not in our national interest to open our huge market to these vehicles. But prohibiting international drivers from bringing their own cars into the country feels motivated by fear that American consumers will catch sight of these vehicles, do a cost-benefit analysis, and wonder why they cannot buy one here. After all, even if you take the U.S. automakers at their word when they say they could not compete with this kind of pricing, and we do, let's remember that nobody forced Detroit to give the United Auto Workers the deal they won. Anyone could see at the time that this would greatly increase prices. That is exactly what has happened. But if protection is what most of them are demanding, U.S. automakers then have an obligation to pay attention to the market and start building more affordable cars. We're essentially ended up now with an industry that caters almost entirely to the affluent consumer, meaning that a new car, once an essential part of the American dream, has become unaffordable and unattainable to far too many Americans, forcing them into the used car market where the risks are higher. That should not be the case. We need far more U.S.-made automobiles that Americans can afford to buy without moving to Australia. I'm So Stuffed Up, This Rabbit Tastes Like Cardboard by Doug Brendel. Sure, it's allergy season, but you probably won't die from it. Because you're human, you can take Claritin, up to 10 milligrams every 24 hours for what feels like the rest of your life. Actually, you can maybe finally lay off the Claritin at the sign of that first hard frost, probably October. Although there is that little matter of possible kidney or liver damage from too much of the stuff. Ask your doctor, I would say, because should I be dispensing medical advice in the Salem News? No. Do I want to hear from your lawyer? No. Especially if the letter says anything about wrongful death. Of course, Claritin is not your only option. There's always cetirizine, fexofenadine, levocitrizine, or consider fluorocasone, trimoxicolone, or butazione, maybe a little ketaphine, or olopatadine. My feeling is, if ChatGPT recommends it, you should seriously consider it, but ask your doctor. And we haven't even begun to talk about saline nasal rinses and sprays. Ask your doctor. You could otherwise stay indoors and keep your windows closed on high pollen days. Stop being such a penny pincher. Turn on the AC. If you have to go outside, wear a mask, goggles, and ideally a complete hazmat suit. When you come back in, take off your pollen-encrusted clothes and wash them. Do not dry them outdoors on a clothesline. That would be dumb. They will just get pollen all over them again. So many options. Thank goodness we're human. The deer, sad to say, have no such options. They can't even get Claritin, which is over the counter. Yet they're suffering this allergy season. Don't tell me they're not. I see what's happening out there. My security cameras provide the evidence. Last night, coyotes arrived as usual with two obvious objectives: to find food, including deer, especially in springtime, and to use my backyard as a toilet. They're misinformed, apparently, because everyone knows that the scent of coyote waste puts deer on red alert. They smell what the coyotes leave behind, and they skedaddle. If the coyotes were a bit more sophisticated, they would do their business in a secluded location set aside for such a foul purpose. A coyote commode, and the conifers, perhaps. Then they would find greater numbers of warm, juicy deer cluelessly wandering about in the heart of coyote territory. But no, coyotes get no class. They go wherever they are when they feel like going, and then wonder why there's no venison on the menu. During allergy season, however, things change. It's clear that the deer can't smell anything, because my security cameras show the coyotes relieving themselves, and then, only minutes later, the deer meandering through the same space, blithely munching the same vegetation that the coniferas so recently contaminated, which grosses me out. Wherever the coyotes may have trekked after leaving my property, all they would have to do is turn around and retrace their steps, and they would find plenty of protein on the hoof. So if the deer are so helpless with their nasal passages completely stopped up, why don't we observe tragic numbers of mauled Bambi carcasses and hordes of fat, satisfied coyotes? I can only theorize that the coyotes, whose nostrils are even smaller than the deer's, are suffering from allergies too. There's no helping these animals. It's virtually impossible to hold down a coyote and administer Flonase. You can send a mobile veterinary SWAT team into the forest to administer allergy shots, but even if they're offered completely free of charge, the deer just run away. They hate needles. So it all comes down to luck. A coyote who can't smell a dang thing happens across a deer who can't smell a dang thing, and it's a foot race. Whichever one took that may cause drowsiness, Benadryl is going to be sorry. North Shore News in Brief. Downtown Mom Crawl. Beverly's annual Downtown Mom Crawl is Saturday, May 9th. Come downtown to celebrate Mother's Day weekend, whether you're a mom looking to treat yourself or looking for ways to treat mom. Beverly businesses have you covered. From sippin' shops to yoga and Pilates classes, from jewelry pop-ups to mom-mosses, there's something for everyone. 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And see you there. Birds, bees, and butterflies at Cox Reservation. On Saturday, May 16th, Greenbelt will host its annual Birds, Bees, and Butterflies event, a free, family-friendly, interactive celebration highlighting the essential role pollinators play in keeping our ecosystems healthy and productive. The event will take place from 10 a.m. to 1 p.m. at Cox Reservation in Essex. Learn how they transfer pollen between flowers and enable plants to reproduce, form seeds, and bear fruit by protecting open space, meadows, and diverse habitats. Greenbelt helps ensure these pollinators have what they need to thrive, sustaining the vibrant landscapes and crops without such ecosystems and food production would suffer. Enjoy engaging hands-on show-and-tell activities that bring the pollination process to life, including crafts, a new nature-themed scavenger hunt, story time, a touch-attractor experience, and live demonstrations by professional beekeepers. All are welcome, but registration is required at ecga.org/event/family-nature-series. And we will end today's reading of the Salem News with a correction. A story published in Thursday's edition of the Salem News about a new automated trash collection service for Beverly requires a correction. The current annual fee that residents pay for trash collection is $100, which is anticipated to increase to $425 to fully fund the cost of a new contract for the automated service. Thank you for listening to the Salem News.
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7: 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This is your reader, George Krein. Today's lead story, and it's a sad one, fallen trooper escorted home by his colleagues. It's written by Jill Harmashinsky. Danvers, the body of a local state trooper killed in a wrong-way head-on crash, was returned to the North Shore on Thursday night by a solemn procession of his brothers and sisters. Trooper Kevin Trainor, it's T-R-A-I-N-O-R, 30, was killed Wednesday when his cruiser was struck head-on at 2:04 a.m., by a driver traveling the wrong way in a Jeep heading south in the northbound lane of Route 1 in Linfield. The Jeep driver, Hernan Marrero, 50, of Roslindale, was pronounced dead at the scene. Following an autopsy, troopers escorted Trainor's body from the medical examiner's office in Boston to Conway Cahill Brodeur Funeral Home in Peabody. Trainor's wake and funeral are being planned for next week. Arrangements are still underway. Trainor, a state trooper for the past 3 years, was taken to Massachusetts General Hospital in Boston after the crash, going the wrong way in a Jeep heading south in the northbound lane of Route 1 in Linfield. The Jeep driver, Hernan Marrero, 50, of Roslindale, was pronounced dead at the scene. Following an autopsy, troopers escorted Trainor's body from the medical examiner's office in Boston to Conway Cahill Brodeur Funeral Home in Peabody.

was taken to Massachusetts General Hospital in Boston after the crash. Later Wednesday, as news of his death spread, hundreds of troopers, police officers, firefighters, and first responders lined the streets for the dignified transfer of Traynor's body to the medical examiner's office in Boston. Traynor, a 2013 graduate of Salem High School, was on his way home from working a public safety detail when he responded to the report of the wrong-way driver, authorities said. He will be remembered as a hero, Massachusetts State Police Colonel Jeffrey Noble said. Noble said Traynor was known for his dedication to the job, ability to mentor fellow troopers, and his genuine concern for the public. Traynor was assigned to Troop A, which is headquartered in Danvers, with barracks in Newbury, Andover, Medford, Revere, and Concord. Visitors left flowers on a state police cruiser parked in front of Troop A headquarters at 485 Maple Street in Danvers. Traynor survived by his fiancée, Jessica, his mother, Barbara, and three brothers and a sister, Matthew, David, Stephen, and Melissa. Some of his siblings also work in public service, Noble said. Linfield police and firefighters also responded to the crash after receiving calls about a head-on collision near the Fat Cactus restaurant on Route 1 North. The accident was in the high-speed lane, and both drivers were found unconscious and unresponsive, heavily trapped in their respective vehicles, according to a report released Thursday. Linfield firefighters used hydraulic rescue tools to free the drivers from the vehicles, while police and fire paramedics started medical treatment on site. Saugus police and firefighters and Armstrong paramedics also assisted at the scene, according to the report. North Reading, Peabody, Wakefield firefighters responded as mutual aid, Linfield Fire Chief Glenn Davis said. TAR presses for action to prevent wrong-way crashes. It's written by Christian Wade. The death of Massachusetts State Police Trooper Kevin Traynor in Wednesday's head-on crash on Route 1 is a, quote, tragic wake-up call for Beacon Hill to take immediate steps to prevent wrong-way crashes, says State Senate Minority Leader Bruce Tarr, who has been pushing for safety upgrades along the state's highways. Traynor, 30, was killed early Wednesday morning after trying to stop a wrong-way driver on Route 1, north in Linfield, authorities said. The driver of the other car, Hernan Marrero of Roslindale, also died. It was the latest in a slew of fatal accidents across the state and region involving wrong-way drivers. Tarr was working on related legislation prior to Wednesday's tragedy in the wake of a wrong-way crash on the A. Pyatt Andrew Bridge in Gloucester last June that fatally injured New Gloucester High School graduate Christopher Daly, 18, and injured four others. Lawrence Hayes, 81, of Reading, has pleaded not guilty to vehicular homicide and other charges related to that crash. Tarr, a Gloucester Republican, said he plans to file an amendment to the Senate version of the state budget calling for taking short and long-term steps to improve roadway safety, including expanding the use of wrong-way detection systems and other technologies to help prevent fatal accidents. We need to act to make our roadway safer, Tarr said Thursday. This is one of those situations where we know if we take action, we will be saving lives. Tarr said there are immediate steps the state could take to prevent wrong-way crashes, such as adding new signage, painting directional arrows along road surfaces, and placing plastic barriers along highway on-ramps to warn motorists heading the wrong way. There is a spectrum of things we can do, some that are simple and relatively inexpensive, he said. Senate Minority Leader said the GOP caucus also plans to file a standalone bill that would require the state to employ a, quote, multi-sensory wrong-way detection program on highways and mandate new drivers' education teachings aimed at preventing wrong-way crashes, among other requirements. He said the plan would include proposed state funding for wrong-way detection systems. The State Department of Transportation has been testing wrong-way driver detection systems at more than a dozen locations across the state. The systems are equipped with a thermal camera, and imaging to detect wrong-way travel and flashing LED warning signs. Tarr said he is expecting a

0: report from the Healey administration about the pilot project with data from the 16 locations where the wrong-way detection technology was installed. He's scheduled to meet with DOT officials early next week. The regional 911 emergency system recently adopted a protocol that transmits any reports of a wrong-way driver immediately to alert a wider range of law enforcement officials, he said. Wednesday's deadly crash was the latest in a series of fatal accidents involving the wrong-way drivers along the state's major highways. That includes David Mackey, 58, of Sandown, New Hampshire, who was killed in December in a wrong-way crash on Route 128 in Danvers, authorities said. Prompted by the crash that killed Daly and other incidents, Tarr said he has been meeting with an ad hoc group of police and municipal officials from the region to study the issue and come up with recommendations to improve highway safety. He recently visited Connecticut to meet with officials and talk about a new system being used by that state that uses sensors and video technology to detect wrong-way drivers and flashing warning signs to alert a driver headed in the wrong direction. Connecticut officials installed the new technology after a spike of wrong-way accidents that included 23 fatalities in a single year. Since it was installed, officials have reported an 86% drop in wrong-way crashes. Tarr said he wants Massachusetts to adopt similar technology upgrades. This is a serious problem, but one that we can do something about, he said. We're at the point where we need to take action. Group looks to restore Poles Hill Trails, as written by Bobby Grady. 4 years after brush fire scorched much of Poles, it's P-O-L-E-S, Poles Hill, Cape Ann Trail Stewards, is 4 years after brush fire scorched much of Poles Hill, Cape Ann Trail Stewards is proposing to reestablish the trail network so visitors can enjoy the area's unique ecosystem. Cape Ann Trail Stewards is a nonprofit that works to maintain area trails, and its executive director, Amy Blondin, went before the Conservation Commission on Wednesday to discuss its proposal. The city owns much of the Poles Hill property on Wheeler Point, but a small portion of the top at the top is owned by the Essex County Greenbelt Association. The group is proposing to make the pre-established trails more obvious to visitors by clearing away vegetation growth and using hand tools to scrape and dig out the paths where possible. It also proposes putting directional signage up and constructing small bridges over wetland, Blondin said. The project is reestablishing the trail treadway and making it a little bit more clear so that people stay on the trail, she said. It's a pretty open area, so people sort of wander all over the place. Prior to the 2022 fire, which cost the fire department about $54,000 and burned for about 10 straight days with sporadic fires after and charred about 15 acres. Blondin said the trails were only marked with spray-painted dots. The new project aims to make the treadways clearer than they previously were. The nonprofit will be working with Northeast Trailworks, a Beverly-based organization that provides a variety of trail planning, construction, and repair services on such projects, and using advice from the Appalachian Mountain Club, which outlines trail maintenance best practices, she said. The nonprofit wants to reestablish the trails on the permanently protected conservation area near Wheeler Street to improve access to the property's unique ecosystem and Native American history on the property. The property was formerly used by Native Americans as a solar observatory, ceremonial landscape, and gateway to the spirit world. It's also got a lot of open granite, and there are spots where there are views of the ocean on both sides, Blondin said. It's got a couple of high points where there's some great views. He also described the area as Health Bald, a high elevation treeless area often found in the Appalachian Mountains. It's an area that is unique, and part of what we want to do is have people be able to see this, but also keep people on established pathways so that they're not trampling vegetation, Blondin said. Before work can begin, the Conservation Commission needs to approve the permitting for the bridges. The Massachusetts Department of Environmental Protection needs to approve the project as well. Once the initial approval is granted, the nonprofit must work with the city to get formal permission to apply for grant funding based on approved designs. If it all goes well, we would be love to be able to get the work done before the winter sets in. But it's really hard to tell, Blondin said. Maplewood Apartments, all leased, it's written by Bobby Grady. The housing project at 50R Maplewood Avenue in Gloucester was recently completed, and property owner Bill Wheat of Rockport said the first few months of operation have been going well. In 2023, Wheat went before the city to propose and received approval for the Whistle Stop Apartments, a 30-unit apartment building situated on an old railroad spur wedged between Doyen's Appliance and the MBTA train station on one side and the Maplewood Car Wash, 7-Eleven, and McDonald's on the other side. It was a vacant property for a long time, and because of the proximity to the train station, I really thought that it'd be a great location for housing, Wheat said. The building has 27 studio apartments and three-bedroom units. It comes with 33 parking spots, and all of its appliances are energy efficient, he said. Wheat said he received an occupancy permit in January, and the building is fully leased up, meaning all 30 units, including the 8 affordable units available to people making 60% or below the area median income, are occupied. Because at least 25% of the units have an affordable restriction on them, that meant the project was classified under the state's Affordable Housing Law, Chapter 40B. The law requires affordable units to be available to people making at least 80% of the area median income, but after speaking with the Gloucester Affordable Housing Trust, Week said he wanted to drop the units to 60%. I just felt that's something I could do and I wanted to do, he said. Wheat said 28 of the 30 apartments were filled by people already living in and around Cape Ann. During the application process, city officials raised concerns about flooding in the area, and Wheat said he put in a robust stormwater system, which has been up and running since last year. It's been running smoothly and has eliminated puddling and ponding that's been happening here. That's been a non-factor right now. This is also not Wheat's only property in Gloucester. He owns 50 Maplewood Avenue, which includes the Maplewood Car Wash, a nail salon, barbershop, and four residential units above, and has owned the property for 8 or 9 years. Well, it's Friday. Therefore, it's time for the Senior Lookout column written by Tracy Arabian. Today's headline, Breakfast to Fuel Meals for Homebound. In 1974, World War II veteran and Gloucester House owner Michael Linquata offered the Gloucester House restaurant to Senior Care to use for a fundraiser benefiting the Meals on Wheels home-delivered meals program. After Mike's retirement from the restaurant, Lenny and Dottie Linquata carried on this tradition, helping Senior Care raise tens of thousands of dollars to ensure older people who have difficulty preparing their own food or are unable to get out receive a nutritious meal at their home Monday through Friday throughout the year. For 5 decades, the Gloucester House in downtown Gloucester has welcomed diners for a special breakfast buffet in the name of Meals on Wheels. This year's buffet is next Friday. This breakfast is a community tradition supported by dozens of sponsor organizations, students from the Gloucester High School JROTC program, and individual community members. This year, the need to raise money for this important program is more urgent than ever before. Senior Care currently delivers Meals on Wheels to more than 700 older adults each day. In 2026, Senior Care expects to provide 200,000 meals in the homes of and at dining sites for older residents in Beverly, Essex, Gloucester, Hamilton, Ipswich, Manchester-by-the-Sea, Rockport, Topsfield, and Wenham. The anticipated expenses to provide these meals is $2 million. Although federal and state funding is received to support Meals on Wheels, grant writing and fundraising events such as the breakfast will be needed to meet the growing need and successfully deliver these meals. According to the Greater Boston Food Bank, 1 in 3 Massachusetts adults face food insecurity, and the number of people accessing its partner food pantry network increased significantly in recent years. In the 2025 report, Map the Meal Gap, published by Feeding America, Massachusetts reports that 9.2% of adults age 60 and older in the state experience food insecurity, up from 7.1% in 2024. Researchers who study senior hunger say the causes are complex and compounded. Many older residents no longer drive due to safety concerns, or they can no longer afford the expense of owning a vehicle. Rides on public transportation may be difficult due to illness, disability, and dementia. These illnesses alone can deprive a person of the ability to feed themselves. Food insecurity can then cause worsening of health conditions, and it's a vicious cycle. The bottom line is that adequate nutrition is a critical aspect of healthy aging. Meals on Wheels is not just a nutrition program. In addition to lunch, Meals on Wheels drivers bring companionship and a watchful eye on the health and safety of our seniors. Some lunch recipients tell us that their driver is the only person they see on most days. This year's Meals on Wheels fundraiser breakfast will be held from 7 to 9:30 a.m. Friday, May 15th at the Gloucester House, 63 Roger Street in Gloucester. Tickets are $25 per person and may be purchased online at seniorcareinc.org, or will be available for purchase at the door. As mentioned earlier, the Gloucester House Restaurant has hosted this fundraiser breakfast buffet to benefit Meals on Wheels since 1974. 100% of the proceeds from these amazing community breakfasts has been used to support Meals on Wheels. The Linquata family's generosity and kindness are not lost on us. We are grateful for this long-standing tradition, and we give much thanks to the Linquata family and the Gloucester House team. For more information on Senior Care's nutrition programs, including how to volunteer or help or how to get assistance for an older friend in your life, contact Senior Care at, and I'll repeat this number, of course, Senior Care at 978-281-1750. Again, 978-281-1750, or visit our website again at seniorcareinc.org. Bar advocates sue over antitrust restrictions. It's written by Christian Wade, Boston. A group representing public defenders has filed an antitrust lawsuit against Massachusetts, claiming that a provision of recently pay raise plan violates their rights by threatening wages and sanctions for advocating for higher wages. In the lawsuit, filed with the state Supreme Judicial Court on Thursday, the Massachusetts Association of Private Appointed Counsel and several defense attorneys allege the requirements, quote, unlawfully applies antitrust penalties to private attorneys who choose to stop accepting new indigent clients in protest over a lack of adequate compensation. Lawyers for the group asked justices to declare the law unconstitutional and block its enforcement. The legislature specifically enacted the provision to target plaintiffs' expressive activity, work stoppages, to seek higher rates of pay, they wrote in the 37-page complaint. The potential criminal and civil liability imposed by the statute is far greater than what is essential to the furtherance of the Commonwealth's potential interests in competitive markets or access to counsel. There was no immediate response from Attorney General Andrea Campbell, who was named as the only defendant in the lawsuit. Governor Mara Healey signed a supplemental budget in August that includes a provision increasing compensation for so-called bar advocates by $20 per hour over the next 2 years, bringing the average hourly pay to $85 per hour for most cases. The spending bill also calls for providing the state's public defender agency with another $40 million in funding to hire 320 more attorneys. Healey's move was aimed at ending a work stoppage by public defenders that began in May, when private attorneys who are paid by the state to represent indigent defendants stopped taking new clients, citing low wages and other grievances. But lawyers for the group say an amendment to the budget that allows criminal and civil antitrust penalties against attorneys that engage in a work stoppage, which they say is overly broad and violates plaintiffs' right to free speech and expression under the First Amendment and Declaration of Rights. In the complaint, the group warns that the threat of sanctions for advocating for higher pay is having a chilling effect on attorneys who take on indigent defense cases, which they say, quote, is threatening the stability of the justice system. Here's an editorial from the Times today. Right whales, lobster fishers, both need protecting. Which is more endangered, the right whale or the lobster industry? The presence of a pod of about 30 of the endangered whales off the coast of Gloucester last week led the state to urge lobstermen to essentially stop working in the area until they left. The State Division of Marine Fisheries asked lobster fishers to remove traps where the whales were feeding so they wouldn't get caught in the gear. Such entanglements are one of the top killers of all types of whales. 85% get caught in gear at least once in their lives, according to federal estimates. The gear is a special threat to right whales simply because there are so few of the animals left, a total of 380 by most estimates. Once plentiful in Atlantic waters, the mammals were nearly hunted to extinction during the whaling era. After a slight rebound, their population fell again by about 25% between 2010 and 2020, according to federal fisheries officials. Their meager numbers mean the loss of any one right whale, but especially a mother, is a calamitous event, and that's why the state issued its plea. There was, however, cause for optimism for the future of the right whale. The most recent calving season, they generally run from November to mid-April, produced 23 baby whales, the most calves born in a single year since 2009. The pace of the birth seems to be picking up, experts said. While that is certainly good news, the population is still vulnerable. Climate change, ship strikes, and yes, gear entanglements all have combined to push the mammals to near extinction for a second time. Their recent recovery, if it can be called that, is exceedingly fragile. It is hopeful to see 23 new calves born this year, but their survival into adulthood is still a long journey ahead in an ocean with many dangers and obstacles, said Amy Warren, scientific program officer at the New England Aquarium's Anderson Cabot Center. What some see as obstacles, however, those in the lobster business see as a lifeline. The historic industry has been in decline in recent years, with a 34% drop in lobster stock in New England waters since 2018. Some have attributed that to overfishing, but climate change is also a factor as the lobsters move further north toward Canada in search of colder waters. One thing is not up for debate. The drop in the lobster stock has been a challenge to one of New England's oldest, most lucrative industries. Massachusetts lobster fishers, with Gloucester the state's number one port for commercially caught lobster, landed more than 16 million pounds of the crustaceans last year at a value of $125 million. Any interruption puts hundreds of small businesses at risk, from the lobster fishers to dockyards to gear shops all along the coast. That's why U.S. lawmakers have fought new whale protection regulations from being imposed on the industry. At the same time, however, Congress approved millions of dollars in funding to reduce entanglements, prevent vessel strikes, and better understand the whales. A proposal by U.S. Representative Jared Golden, Democrat of Maine, would push back new federal protections for right whales to 2035 to better design regulations that would not endanger the fishing and lobster industries. In a rare show of nonpartisanship, the plan has drawn the support of the Trump administration. There are no villains here. There is, however, real hope that measures already taken to protect the whales are having some effect, giving regulators time to craft rules that protect the species while not endangering industries and people who have fed Americans for decades. It's a tight line to walk, and it requires patience. We are confident there is a way to protect right whales and lobster fishers. Event to benefit St. Jude Hospital, Essex. The James at 55 Main Street, Essex, will again host the annual Cape Ann St. Jude's Beacon of Hope benefiting St. Jude Children's Hospital. The event on Monday, May 18, will feature live music from 4 to 8 p.m. There will be T-shirts for sale and a raffle. This event, started 12 years ago by Dawn Burnham and Jane Shaw, who passed in 2020, has raised more than $90,000. This year, we hope to break the $100,000 mark, said Burnham, who has been part of fundraisers for St. Jude Children's Hospital for more than 40 years. This is the third consecutive year the James Pub and Provisions has hosted. St. Jude Children's Hospital is one of the world's leading cancer research facilities. Fundraisers like this allow families to support their children without worrying about paying for treatment there, St. Jude provides housing, meals, and treatment to children all over the world. Please contact Burnham to donate to the raffle at 978, I'll repeat it, of course, 978-808-9942. Again, that's 978-808-9942, or via email at Dawn Burnham, B-U-R-N-H-A-M, Dawn Burnham underscore P-C-H-E-F at Comcast. 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
2: Here's the forecast for the Boston and South Shore area on the Talking Information Center from the National Weather Service. For today, starting sunny, turning cloudy, temperatures in the mid-60s, clear overnight, temperatures in the mid-40s, and for Saturday, cloudy, some rain, temperatures in the lower 60s. The sun rose this morning at 5:29, setting at 7:52 this evening. 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
14: Hello, this is Kathleen, and today, Friday, May 8th, I'll be reading to you from the Daily News of Newburyport. Composting Waste Reduction Event Draws Scant Crowd by Matt Petrie, Newburyport. Composting and waste management took center stage at the Senior Community Center on Wednesday when about a dozen community members listened to guest speakers talk about the pressing environmental issue We have a lot to do to reduce our waste, Molly Ettenborough, the city's sustainability leader, said. Among the guest speakers that afternoon was Dean Grobe from Black Earth Compost, who led off with the question asking how many in the room were already composting. She quickly realized she was in a like-minded room when all but one hand was raised. She later discussed how restaurants can get into composting. This is the way we're doing this, Grobe said. We're basically recommend starting back of the house in the kitchen. It's the easiest way because you can tell the staff that the kitchen, if you can't put it in your mouth, don't put it in the compost bin. I mean, you can keep it that clean if you want. He said that often the next step is to introduce post-consumer, front of the house composting. Some of them actually never do, Grobe said. They don't even move that way because they don't use compost full service where they have a lot of staff turnover. The retraining is really tougher for them, and they don't want to risk contamination, so they just stay with the back of the house. She also shared a new offering for restaurants and businesses with high food waste, offering 164-gallon bins at $20 per pickup and waiving their traditional setup fee, with pickup days being Tuesday, Thursday, and Friday. Just try it for a month and see how it goes, she said. Ettenborough spoke after Grobe first speaking about increasing costs of waste disposal. Our costs are going up dramatically, Ettenborough said. They went up to 50% a couple of years ago for our trash hauling and collection, and 40% for incineration from the disposal site. So we really do need to do something. She highlighted some of the best ways to recommended by the EPA to mitigate food waste, including giving it to local food pantries or using it somehow, feeding 100 people, feeding animals, industrial uses like anaerobic digestion, composting, or putting it in landfills or the incinerator. Regarding the work the city does for composting, Ettenborough said they currently have 985 households in the city currently served on their solid waste collection contract. Every couple of years, we do a big push to try to get more households to compost, Ettenborough said. So we're looking for that next big push to get over the 1,000 mark. He also spoke about how those at the wastewater treatment plant have shared with her their concerns regarding the rising price of biosolid disposal. The U.S. Environmental Protection Agency typically uses the term biosolids to mean sewage sludge that has been treated to meet the agency's regulatory requirements and is used as soil conditioner or fertilizer. They are really worried about all the biosolids that they collect, Ettenborough said. So all the biosolids are what's left over after they process. And that is biosolids plus food waste that people are putting down the garbage disposal. So they would really like to get that out of there. They would prefer that people not use garbage disposal. Regarding the residents looking to compost in their backyard, but concerned it may attract mice or rats, she said the thing that really draws those rodents in is bird seeds. So all the people that have been feeding the birds, that's the real big attraction, aside from food waste, Ettenborough said. She noted that the city is a municipal vulnerability preparedness community. That's all about resiliency and climate change, Ettenborough said. That's a really great program for the city to get access to funds for critical infrastructure grants. And we are currently in an upgrade of our grant process, And we need to look at making sure we are including every person's viewpoint in Newburyport, making sure that we are inclusive and looking at this equitably. She encouraged folks to take a survey answering 5 questions before they left to get a broader sense of the community's views. Among those who were in attendance, City Councilors Mary DeLay and Sarah Hall. DeLay, who represents Ward 5, said she found the session very informative and wished more could have attended. I am grateful for all of the efforts currently underway in our city, DeLay said. At the end of the day, composting is about good stewardship, financial and environmental. Diverting food waste saves money, keeps it out of the landfills and the incinerators, and turns it into a resource that's good for the planet. Hall, a councilor at large, similarly praised the speakers, noting that one piece of info she learned that was interesting was the fact that 9 restaurants plus the entire tannery complex are already participating in food waste pickup. My only disappointment was the poor turnout. No restaurateurs in attendance, despite a real effort to promote the event with this target audience, Hall said. As one presenter said, she was preaching to the choir. Rediscovering Areas Buried LGBTQ History. Author highlights Greater Newburyport's queer connection. By Lisa Rinaldi, correspondent. In 2022, author Jim Moser attended a planning meeting for Lynn Pride. A fellow Pride member suggested that Moser explore the history of LGBTQ life in Lynn, with a particular look at the city's numerous gay and lesbian bars. Moser focused initially on Lynn only, but soon realized that the entire North Shore region was ripe with fascinating little known stories of queer life through the centuries. The desire to challenge straight-washed history spawned the publication of Moser's new book, Queer Heroes of the North Shore, 4 Centuries of Love, Rebellion, and Survival. Published by Deer Hill Press, the book probes the complex, expansive history of untold and rediscovered stories of LGBTQ lives, many based in Greater Newburyport and Amesbury area. Moser's first book, spanning over 400 pages, celebrates the movement from isolation and fear toward greater freedom and visibility. It is so important that young people learn about gay history and feel like they belong, Moser said. He cautions, however, that we're moving backwards and our stories are being erased now. People are actively trying to erase queer history. Moser adds with a rueful chuckle, I'm probably on somebody's list now because of this book. Moser, who retired from a career as a user interface designer, lives with his husband in Lynn. Since his retirement, he has become an amateur historian of the area's queer life history because queer people have always been here on the North Shore. They were more numerous, more resilient, and more extraordinary than history books have ever allowed us to know, Moser said. Moser interviewed over 80 people and profiled more than 130 individuals and groups in his work in an effort to provide greater visibility and recognition for LGBTQ achievements. Among those profiled is Amesbury poet John Greenleaf Whittier, 1807 to 1892, who was a lifelong bachelor, maintained intense romantic friendships with men, and chose a life of male companionship and political activism over traditional marriage. Pioneer photographer Fran Dalton, 1928 to 2010, spent decades documenting Newburyport's physical and cultural transformation over the years. Born male, Dalton made the brave transition to living as a woman in the 1980s. Moser recounts in his book the 17th to 18th century custom of matelotage, a French term for seamanship. Pirates of the time frequently engaged in matelotage, forming formal same-sex civil unions or partnerships. These relationships were often considered a form of queer marriage among pirates. Governor Maury Healy is also featured in Moser's book as an example of a contemporary queer hero. Born in Bethesda, Maryland, but with deep roots in Newburyport and the surrounding area, Healy was the first openly lesbian woman elected Attorney General of a U.S. state and later became the first woman governor of Massachusetts. Books like Jim's highlight the importance of representation, especially at a local level. It is particularly meaningful for me to be a part of the project, given my family's ties to Newburyport and the North Shore. In a moment when the LGBTQ community continues to come under attack by President Trump and his administration, I hope this serves as inspiration for young LGBTQ people, that you can be and do anything you put your mind to, Healy said in a statement. Moser will host a book talk and official book launch event on Saturday, May 9th, at the Lynn Museum and Arts Center, 590 Washington Street, Lynn. Doors open at 10 a.m. with the presentation beginning at 10:30 a.m. Moser has also created a Facebook page, Queer History North Shore, to accompany his book. He hopes to continue his work capturing and preserving queer history in the North Shore area and is considering creating a collection of oral histories. Preserving history is so important. Visibility has always driven progress, Moser said. The Outward View, Suspended Among the Moors, by Joe D'Amore. All things that love the sun are out of doors. The sky rejoices in the morning's birth. The grass is bright with raindrops on the moors. The leeches in brackish pools of primordial-like water created by raised tides and formed their rhythmic lowering are fortunate creatures. The lucky crabs that bathe in water liberated from the sea are in suspension, reprieved briefly, unburdened by toiling against rushing water. Even the barnacles are in a holiday mood. Immersed in salty seawater, microscopic filth embedded by the harshness of winter and encrusted in tiny creases of their shells is expelled while bathing luxuriously in tidal pools. The rays of sun enlighten these temporary bodies of water. Returning tides erase them, but only for a term until the tug from the moon stirs depthless heats of ocean away from the shores again, revealing watery sparkles from a distance. Henry Beston, the outermost house, traversed desolate moors when he roamed the marshes and outer limits of Nauset Beach on Cape Cod. William Wordsworth encountered an ancient man permanently bent over while harvesting leeches in tidal pools for a marginal subsistence. These wild, remote stretches of scrub, bogs, marsh, and sodden flatlands, trapped between pitch pine forests and sand dunes, defining contours of silvery inlets, evoke loneliness. However, they also portend renewal, or as Wordsworth raptly termed it, resolution. There is life here, visible and invisible, percolating within the waters, embedded in mud and even sand. Besides sea creatures, untold legions of insects are awakening from their winter slumber. Larvae have begun a miracle of transformation. Birds return in droves to feast on seasonal delicacies. In unison, meandering, windswept waves of beerberry and lichen assume a more vibrant color. They shed the bleached hue from cold winds, ice, and snow. Blades of grass and fauna explode. Mayflowers, trailing arbutus, and false heather, yellow hudsonia, burst through to reveal that all that along, even when not exposed to salty air, they play a mighty role in preventing the towers of sand from sliding into the ocean. On a spit of sand that barely prevents the landmass from being an island, except in wicked storms and full moon tidal excesses, I have walked onto Great Island in Wellfleet. I can traverse through deep sand, plunge into woodlands, and step onto footpaths among the dunes that lead to the edges of sand cliffs, suspended 100 feet over the surf. Along the way, I connect with Griffin Island along the contours of a vast beach. In doing so, I am traversing further out on Cape Cod Bay. This is my personal sandy causeway to the thin line where sky and ocean fuse at an interminable distance. Beyond is Jeremy Point, with vast stretches experiencing watery depths at the ebb of tides. Within these spaces are the moorlands, isolated, ancient, and foreboding, if it wasn't for a primeval energy that emanates from such places, offering a mystical connection. Only after several visits did I begin to etch out a rudimentary understanding of the tug I feel. Like life first burst forth from places like this, and began an inexorable conversion of a burning ember shot through black space into a warm, blue, round jewel it is today. My existence was produced from this cosmic scheme. Joe DeMauro is a Groveland resident. Reach him at damorecos@gmail.com. DeZoglio on Next Local Pulse. Newburyport. State Auditor Diana DeZoglio will be on Local Pulse this coming Saturday at 9 a.m. to discuss her efforts to force legislative leaders to comply with a voter-approved audit. Local Pulse will go live at www.podbean.com/LSW. Local Pulse at 9 a.m. on Saturday. Can't listen live? This and all previous episodes are available for free at www.localpulseradio.com and wherever you listen to podcasts. Georgetown bans non-essential water use after mechanical failure. Georgetown. The Georgetown Water Department on Thursday issued a ban on non-essential water use as crews worked to repair a mechanical failure at the water treatment facility. This includes lawn irrigation by sprinklers or automatic sprinkler systems and washing buildings, driveways, cars, or sidewalks, and unless necessary for safety and maintenance. Crews responded to the water treatment facility at 75 West Street on Thursday at about 7 a.m. Georgetown water staff and contractors are currently working to resolve the issue. While repairs are being made, the treatment facility is operating at 50% capacity. Residents across the town may notice discolored water or low water pressure until the issue is fully resolved. Water officials anticipate the ban will be in place for multiple days. Repair updates will be posted on georgetownwater.org. One in custody after Salisbury stabbing by Caitlin D. Salisbury. A man accused of stabbing another person at a Salisbury mobile home park Wednesday evening was taken into custody in Seabrook soon after, according to local police. Salisbury Police Chief Tom Fowler said the stabbing took place at 194 Lafayette Road and was an isolated incident between known parties, meaning there was no danger to the general public. Local police learned of the incident at approximately 8:55 p.m. when they received a call from the Seabrook Police Department regarding a man being treated at a local emergency room for stab wounds. Because of the nature of the wounds, the emergency room notified the Seabrook Police Department. The wounds were non-life-threatening, and the victim was treated and released from the hospital, Fowler said. The suspect, who has not yet been identified, was located that evening at Lowe's on 417 Lafayette Road in Seabrook by police. Seabrook police were able to obtain a fugitive from justice warrant, which allowed them to take the suspect, who cooperated with authorities, into custody, according to Fowler. Fowler said after the suspect is arraigned on a fugitive from justice charge, likely Thursday, May 7th in New Hampshire, he will be extradited back to Massachusetts, where local police will file charges related to the incident. TGIF, what's up this weekend? What's cooking? 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Event benefits St. Jude Hospital, Essex. The James, 55 Main Street, will again host the annual Cape Ann St. Jude's Beacon of Hope, benefiting St. Jude Children's Hospital. The event on May 18th will feature live music from 4 to 8 p.m. There will be T-shirts for sale and a raffle. This event started 12 years ago by Don Burnham and Jane Shaw, who died in 2020, has raised more than $90,000. This year, we hope to break the $100,000 mark, said Burnham, who has been part of fundraisers for the St. Jude's Hospital for more than 40 years. This is the third consecutive year the James Pub and Provisions has hosted. Contact Burnham to donate to the raffle at 978-808-9942 or via email bavnburnham_pchef@comcast.net. St. Jude Children's Hospital is one of the world's leading cancer research facilities. 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St. Jude provides housing, meals, and treatment to children all over the world. Thank you so much for listening, and I hope you all have a safe and well day.
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24: Hi, this is Jen. It's Friday, May 8th, and I'm reading today's edition of the Providence Journal. Shikarchy steps down as Speaker of Rhode Island House. K. Joseph Shikarchy announced that he was stepping down as Rhode Island House Speaker on May 7th and that he's applied for a seat on the state Supreme Court. The move, expected for weeks, triggered a rapid-fire transition in which Democratic Majority Leader Christopher Blazejewski was poised to replace him as Speaker, a role often described as the most powerful in state government. It's Friday, May 8th, and I'm reading today's edition of the Providence Journal. Shikarchy steps down as Speaker of Rhode Island House. K. Joseph Shikarchy announced that he was stepping down as Rhode Island House Speaker on May 7th and that he's applied for a seat on the state Supreme Court. The move, expected for weeks.

often described as the most powerful in state government. After much personal reflection, I have decided to humbly pursue a different path of public service and apply for the opening on the Rhode Island Supreme Court, Shikarchi, a Warwick Democrat, said in a statement. As a candidate for judicial office, I believe it is best to step away from my role as Speaker, effective today, although I will remain a member of the House of Representatives. I will not participate in any political activity related to the upcoming election cycle, including endorsement of any candidates. Shikarchi said he is suspending all fundraising to and spending from his campaign account, which had a $4.7 million balance at the end of March, except for expenditures necessary to comply with legal requirements. If I am so fortunate to be confirmed for a position on the Supreme Court, my campaign account will be held in strict compliance with the law and the Code of Judicial Conduct, Shikarchi said. Shikarchi's bid for the High Court is not without controversy. Common Cause Rhode Island and some legal scholars believe the state's revolving door law requires lawmakers to wait a year before taking a state job, including Supreme Court seats. Shikarchi is relying on an argument that Supreme Court appointees are exempt from having to wait a year. Shikarchi, 63, was first elected to the House in 2012 and became majority leader under previous Speaker Nicholas Metello in 2016. He was elected Speaker in 2021 after Metello lost re-election to his House seat. In the House, Shikarchi sponsored the Qualified Jobs Incentive Tax Credit, which became one of the state's primary incentives for companies to move here and hire more workers. As Speaker, he was known for fostering a collegial atmosphere, consensus building, and a move away from the hardball inter-caucus politics of earlier chamber leaders. He made housing the House's top policy priority and passed dozens of bills in the six annual legislative packages focused on cutting red tape and making it easier to build. In 2025, he presided over the passage of a ban on the sale of assault-style weapons. He has practiced law for more than 30 years, concentrating in land use law, and represented the Warwick Housing Authority. He has served as a legal counsel to the governor and the Department of Transportation, and as Warwick City Solicitor. What comes next? Blazejewski has been heir apparent to the speakership for some time and was expected to be elected speaker before the end of Thursday's House session. East Providence Rep. Catherine Kazarian is expected to succeed him as majority leader. Shikarchi isn't guaranteed to be nominated for the High Court, but Governor Dan McKee would shock Rhode Island political observers if he chose someone else. Until February, just before Justice Maureen McKenna Goldberg announced her retirement, Shikarchi was considering running for governor against McKee. If he does trade the speaker's gavel for a judge's robe, he will move from a job with a typically limited shelf life to one with lifetime job security. Whatever the next chapter brings, my goal of serving the people of this great state will always remain constant, Shikarchi said. Historic milk can land listed for sale. Agent, North Smithfield site is restaurant ready. Landmark or eyesore? How do you describe the North Smithfield milk can? Commuters traveling north on Route 146 can debate that as they drive by the 32-foot milk can at 920 Eddie Dowling Highway near the intersection with Route 146A. Regardless of the description, this much is certain. A piece of 20th-century roadside architecture is slowly deteriorating before many eyes. It was open as an ice cream and fast food business for 37 years, but it has sat dormant for 58 years on two different sites. It's a saga, not just a story. Why is there a giant milk can on the side of the road in North Smithfield? What will become of the behemoth? There are more questions than answers about the future. The building and four parcels of land with 5.5 acres have just been listed for sale for $7,499,900.
The four parcels are offered as a package or separately by Berkshire Hathaway Home Services and real estate agent Tracy

0: Sisson. Just the milk can and its 2 acres are listed for $2.5 million. Nicole D'Andrea, whose grandfather brought the building in 1988 and transferred it to the Smithfield site, said the family is ready to sell and move on from all the plans that were never realized. There are still questions about the land and whether it has potable water. Sisson said it does have a septic system, an electric service, and a grease trap, making it restaurant ready. A water test that showed clean potable water 10 years ago was never certified by the town. That test and certification process will have to be done again now, she said. There's a lot we know about the past. A dairy bar. The milk can, a wooden structure that opened in Lincoln in 1931, was an ice cream stand built approximately in the shape of a container once used to ship milk from the farm to the creamery. Since milk cans themselves have passed into the realm of history, younger travelers may be baffled by the whole business, the Journal noted in a 1991 magazine story. It became a fast food restaurant under the second owner. He operated it until 1968. When his wife died, he closed up shop and walked away, leaving the milk can vacant. In 1978, the state planned to tear down the milk can in order to build an interchange for routes 146 and 295. The place hadn't been operated for about 10 years, and it didn't seem to have a constituency for preservation, although its owner did say there had been a lot of work involved in building it, and he didn't think anybody in the younger generation could have done it, the Journal wrote. The owner was reacting to the 1978 news that the milk can had been nominated for the National Register of Historic Places. Roadside attractions were built in this era to draw the dollars of those who hit the road in their brand new cars. The State Historic Preservation Commission, which had called the flamboyant form of the milk can historically distinctive as an example of early 20th century roadside vernacular architecture, intended to nominate it for a spot in the National Register, the story continued. If the milk can is historic, then I'm prehistoric, was how Paul Kelly, then spokesman for the Rhode Island Department of Transportation, reacted to the news, according to the Journal. Nonetheless, the DOT had to yield to the National Historic Preservation Act and stay the execution of the can. The structure survived on its Lincoln site another decade until 1988. A big move. The late Frank D'Andrea, owner of Lakeside Swimming Pool and Supply, Inc. in North Smithfield, bid $1,100 for the structure, the second highest offer. When the high bidder of $4,000 couldn't secure permission to move the milk can to Pawtucket's Slater Park, D'Andrea received approval from the State Department of Transportation to buy the building in 1988 and move it to his own property. Stanley Sertell was to manage the new ice cream stand for D'Andrea, his father-in-law. He said he thought they'd be scooping out ice cream within months after the milk can would be moved the mile north to North Smithfield, and to the other side of Route 146. Instead, it took more than a year for the DOT, the State Historic Preservation Commission, and the Federal Highway Administration, which would pay most of the moving costs, to determine the cheapest and safest way to move the milk can, the Journal reported. The relocation was complicated because of its unusual shape. The new owner did the National Register of Historic Places paperwork, but files showed that the process was never completed, the Journal wrote. The troubles start. News reports said D'Andrea spent some $50,000 expanding the milk can and bringing water to the building, but a toxic unleaded gasoline additive was discovered on the land in 1989 where that deep well was installed. The Journal reported that the State Department of Environmental Management and the DeBlois Oil Company announced an agreement on plans to remove the additive from the well of the milk can. The company predicted the job could take 5 or 6 years to complete. Was the contamination of cleanup completed? After years of remediation, a no further action letter was issued by DEM in 2020. Stuck in limbo. This is where the story stalls. We do know that Frank D'Andrea died during a died returning from a Myrtle Beach motorcycle rally in 2004. There were stories about the D'Andrea family launching a GoFundMe in 2018 to turn the milk can into a microbrewery. There's no evidence it developed into anything. Still, the milk can sits suspended in time. Is it worth saving? Absolutely, says Richard Keene, president of the North Smithfield Historical Association. It's a classic example of highway roadside architecture. I can't think of another better example of that locally or even in the state. With the nearby rustic drive-in, those are two unique examples from the 20th century that are mostly gone today, he added. When Keene was maybe 8 years old, he remembers his father packing him and his seven siblings into the station wagon for a Sunday drive that would end up in Lincoln. Getting ice cream at the milk can was a big treat, he recalled. Non-fatal drug overdoses have spiked across state. The Rhode Island Department of Health issued an overdose spike alert for the entire state of Rhode Island on Wednesday, May 6th, after 61 people across the state were treated for non-fatal drug overdoses in the previous 7 days. The health department says it sends out the alerts when RIDOH data show an increase in overdoses in an effort to inform communities and connect people to local overdose prevention, treatment, and recovery resources. The alerts are typically sent out for specific regions of the state, but this one covers the entire state. It also sent out a statewide alert on March 18th, according to Joseph Wendelken, a health department spokesman. So far in 2026, Rhode Island has averaged 46 non-fatal overdoses per week. Increases in overdoses can happen because the drug supply is always changing, the health department said. Fentanyl and other very strong substances are in all types of drugs, including heroin, cocaine, and counterfeit pills. Two other factors may have contributed to the spike, according to Ashley Perry, deputy director of Project Weber and Renew, which works with drug users to keep them safe and help them recover. Several homeless camps in Providence and Pawtucket were broken up recently, scattering the occupants, Perry said. Staff members from the nonprofit agency were working with camp residents but lost many of their connections when the camps were broken up, Perry said. She said some of those people subsequently overdosed. Unfortunately, they continue to be displaced, she said. Perry also noted that the Rhode Island Department of Health has also added stimulants such as cocaine in tracking non-fatal overdose numbers. The state transitioned to a more comprehensive tracking system on December 29, 2025, that allows us to identify overdoses caused by opioids, for example, heroin, fentanyl, stimulants, e.g. cocaine, methamphetamine, benzodiazepines, over-the-counter drugs, prescription drugs, and other substances, Wendelken said. As a result of tracking more substances, overdose thresholds, counts, and rates will be higher compared to RDOH's previous non-fatal overdose monitoring system, Wendelken said via email. Project Weber and Renew operates a state-sanctioned overdose prevention center in Providence, where people can use illicit drugs under supervision of trained staff who provide life-saving treatment if somebody overdoses. There have been more than 100 overdoses since the center opened in January of 2025, including a few in the past week, said Perry, director of the center. Perry said she is encouraged that the number of fatal overdoses in Rhode Island has decreased thanks to the availability of naloxone and other preventive measures. Rhode Island has had 33 confirmed fatal overdoses so far in 2026, but that number could increase since some deaths are still under review by the medical examiner's office. The state reported 218 overdose deaths in 2025, although the numbers for the final 3 months of the year are incomplete pending review by the medical examiner. Rhode Island has had 329 fatal overdoses in 2024. In its alert, the health department included a link at preventoverdoseri.org/drugs to learn about these common drugs so you can know how to be prepared and prevent an overdose. Sad news reported after Falcon hatched atop Superman building. The Audubon Society of Rhode Island is sharing some sad news after the first peregrine falcon of the spring hatched atop Providence's Superman building. The baby bird looks fine, but it appears that the other eggs in the nest won't hatch, according to the Audubon Society. It's been almost a week since the first egg hatched. We've all been watching and waiting for the other eggs to hatch. Despite the fact that the eggs are still being incubated, it is doubtful that they will hatch after such a long time. Typically, all the eggs hatch within a few days of each other, the Audubon Society said in a Monday, May 4th post accompanying its live stream video of the nest box. The female falcon laid four eggs in the nest box on the 428-foot tall building, and one of them hatched Tuesday morning, April 28th, the Audubon Society of Rhode Island wrote. Since then, the Audubon Society and bird lovers have been watching the hatchling's development and waiting to see the other eggs hatch. The Audubon Society previously concluded that one of the eggs wasn't viable and had been moved out of sight by one of the adult falcons, but it was hoping to see two more Iases, and Ias is an unfledged hawk or falcon, hatch. We may never know the reason why they didn't hatch, just like we will never know what happened to the fourth egg. Through this webcam, we are privileged to watch nature as it unfolds, both the good and the sometimes sad, the Audubon Society wrote. As for the falcon born last week, it's making progress. Falcons are born blind, the Audubon Society had explained previously, but it can now see, making it easier for the baby bird to receive food from its parents. The diet of the peregrine falcon is diverse, consisting primarily of other birds, with pigeons being a favorite in the city, but it also includes small mammals such as bats and rodents. Feeding occurs several times throughout the day. See if you can spot what is on the menu for that meal, the Audubon Society wrote. By now the eyes have opened, so feeding becomes much easier. This cute little ball of white down is pretty weak and can't stand at this stage, having disproportionately large feet. But make no mistake, this is a fierce bird of prey, and over the next few weeks you can watch as it will grow in size and in strength, the Audubon Society wrote. Peregrine falcons are very fast flyers, averaging 25 to 34 miles per hour in traveling flight, and reaching up to 69 miles per hour in direct pursuit of prey, according to the Cornell Lab of Ornithology. The birds can reach speeds of 200 miles per hour as they drop toward prey during their spectacular hunting stoop from heights of more than half a mile, according to Cornell. High school boys volleyball. Barrington looks ready to contend. Eagles spike North Kingstown in four sets in D1 matchup. Barrington boys volleyball's commitment is on display. A three-win season last spring wasn't welcomed, but it was the right direction for the Eagles. Barrington entered as the Division II defending champions last year and earned a promotion to the state's top level. The transition wasn't smooth. Barrington captured just one Division I victory, and it was tough to stomach after the 13-win championship season. But the Eagles were falling forward with every loss last year. Competing at that level might have looked unfeasible until Barrington's entire cast returned to the gym this spring. They came back ready and bigger for the rest of the state, and the Eagles are playing with a confidence that's dangerous in June. Barrington ousted perennial contender North Kingstown 25-20, 25-22, 15-25, 25-23 on Wednesday night, May 6th. It was Barrington's ninth win overall and sixth against league opponents. Donovan Park put on a show with 21 kills, 3 aces, 19 digs, and 5 blocks. The senior hitter plays like an all-stater and leads Barrington like stars usually do. It's either our best or second best performance this season, Park said. We played East Greenwich just like that, and we took them in four as well. I think things are looking up. We're just fixing little problems here and there, but we should be good. When we play like that, we can beat good teams like East Greenwich and North Kingstown. I think we can beat anyone. Barrington had its full lineup available for just one of the few times this season and handled its visitors in the first two sets. A 14-9 lead in the first frame and a 16-9 advantage in the second had Barrington eyeing a sweep of the Skippers. "We've all just started to click as a team," Park said. "A lot of us came up from JV or were previously playing together. It's just a bunch of different kids, and we kind of work together to have good chemistry." The Skippers got hot in the third set to stave off a quick loss behind 24 combined kills from Mark Sardelli and Sean Peters. And the Skippers nearly pushed it to a fifth set before Gabe Graff's kill handed Barrington a 24-23 lead. North Kingstown's error after a blocked shot by Barrington then lifted the Eagles to a victory that seemed unfathomable less than 12 months ago. "We've got all the same guys this year as last year," Josh Shanty said. "I definitely think we all matured a lot. We've learned a lot, and we're just taking that knowledge that we have, and we're just keeping it going." The third set loss and rally in the decisive frame showed that Barrington is still riding the wave against Division I teams. It's a constant battle until someone finishes the match, and Barrington could only learn that lesson with last year's defeats. They would have won more matches in Division II, but they're in a far better spot after their promotion. "It kind of came together in terms of our energy," said Logan Lane, who handed out 40 assists and had 8 digs. "That's a big thing with our team, is we know when we need to pull it together. We know when we need to work on something, and we can't be complacent. We need to make sure that's something that we're not doing, which we've done a few times in the past." Playoffs are still a few weeks away, as Barrington currently holds the number 6 spot in the rating percentage index, or RPI, standings. A couple of more wins will help build out the Eagles' experience, but last year's losses provided plenty of teaching moments, and Barrington is better for it. "It feels great just remembering back to last year when we only won one D1 game," Park said. "Now it's definitely a big shift. We feel great, and we're looking forward to the playoffs." 5 notable expats remain unsigned in off-season. With the start of NFL free agency and the 2026 NFL draft officially in the rearview mirror, multiple former New England Patriots players are still waiting for the phone to ring for their next opportunity. Or maybe they're waiting for the right opportunity. We have reached that period in which the free agency leftovers are forced to play the waiting game. Teams will always be tinkering with their personnel, but for the most part, the training camp rosters are already set. Of course, injuries happen to players, or the front office changes course, opening up opportunities for other players to step into the mix. Will that moment come for these 5 notable Patriots players who still remain unsigned in the 2026 offseason? Wide receiver Stephon Diggs. Diggs landed in hot water and faced potential criminal charges stemming from an alleged dispute with his private chef. On Tuesday, May 5th, however, a jury found the 4-time Pro Bowl wide receiver not guilty of a felony strangulation and misdemeanor assault and battery charge. With the legal drama seemingly behind him, opportunity could come calling sooner rather than later for the 32-year-old wideout after he recorded 85 receptions for 1,013 yards and 4 touchdowns for the Patriots last season. Running back Darnus Johnson. Johnson's best season in the NFL occurred with the Cleveland Browns in 2021 when he rushed 100 times for 534 yards and 2 touchdowns. He had only 13 carries in a crowded offensive backfield for the Patriots, but he did contribute as a kick returner, including returning 4 kicks in Super Bowl LX. Linebacker Jelani Tavai. Tavai spent the last 5 seasons with the Patriots, so the decision by the team to move on in the offseason was a significant departure from a veteran defender. Tavai generated more than 100 tackles for the Patriots in 2023 and 2024. He took a significant step back, however, when head coach Mike Vrabel brought in Robert Spillane after being hired as the new head coach in 2025. He started in only 7 games and finished the season with 42 tackles. Lineman and tight end Thayer Munford Jr. Munford is a versatile offensive tackle who was used as an extra tight end in special packages for the Patriots. With the arrival of drafted tight ends Julian Hill and Eli Raridan, however, the team is seemingly in a significantly better spot at the TE position these days. Running back Antonio Gibson. Gibson sparked the Patriots special teams unit as a kick returner. He also served as the initial number two running back behind Ramondre Stevenson. Unfortunately, the veteran suffered a torn ACL in the Week 5 victory over the Buffalo Bills, and Trevion Henderson stepped into the number two role. Gibson, who will be 28 in June, would be a solid addition to a team once he is fully healthy. Other New England Patriots who remain unsigned. Offensive tackle Yasir Durant, running back Deneric Prince, defensive tackle Jacqueline Roy, and defensive tackle Isaiah Eiten. Rhode Island's only water park announces closure. If you want to go to a water park this summer, you'll have to travel outside of Rhode Island. After more than 25 years of operation, Yazoo Valley Water Park, the only water park in Rhode Island, has permanently closed ahead of the 2026 season. While the water park and summer camp will not reopen this summer, Yazoo Valley and the rest of its activities will remain operational, with skiing and snow tubing returning next summer. Here's what to know about the Yazoo Valley Water Park closure, as well as some other water parks near Rhode Island to check out this summer instead. According to a statement on the Yazoo Valley website, the decision to close the water park reflects long-term operational considerations and the need to focus resources on other areas of the property. We are grateful to the many guests, families, campers, recreation groups, and staff members who made the water park a memorable part of the community over the years. Your support and participation have meant a great deal to us, the statement reads. We look forward to welcoming you back for future seasons and events. The Providence Journal reached out to Yazoo for comment, but has not received a response yet. Water parks near Rhode Island. Here are a couple of water parks that aren't too far from the Rhode Island border. Lake Compounce Amusement and Water Park. Known as the oldest amusement park in North America, Lake Compounce is home to Connecticut's largest water park, Crocodile Cove. Perfect for children of all ages, Crocodile Cove has splash pads, 2 wave pools, a lazy river, and plenty of water slides. The other one is WaterWiz, located on Cape Cod. It is the largest outdoor water park in southern New England, complete with water slides, a wave pool, a lazy river, a kids area, and more.
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3: 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This is Steve of the Talking Information Center. It's been my pleasure reading the Stop and Shop ad for you today. Wish all mothers a very happy Mother's Day, and have a wonderful weekend. Good day.
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0: 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And folks, that is your entire Roach Brothers ad. Your Roach Brothers ad is effective Friday the 8th of May and runs through Thursday, May 14th. This is Steve at the Talking Information Center. It's been my pleasure reading Roach Brothers' ad for you today. I wish all mothers a very happy Mother's Day. Have a wonderful weekend. Good day.
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0: Here's the forecast for the Boston and South Shore area on the Talking Information Center from the National Weather Service. For today, starting sunny, turning cloudy, temperatures in the mid-60s, clear overnight, temperatures in the mid-40s, and for Saturday, cloudy, some rain, temperatures in the lower 60s. The sun rose this morning at 5:29, setting at 7:52 this evening. 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

0: 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Folks, that is your Market Basket ad. 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This is Steve at the Talking Information Center. It's been my pleasure reading the Market Basket ad for you today. I wish all the moms out there a very happy Mother's Day, and have a wonderful weekend. Good day.
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0: Good day, this is Steve at the Talking Information Center with this week's Big Y grocery ad. The Big Y ad is effective Thursday, the 7th of May, and runs through Wednesday, May 13th. On the top of this week's Big Y ad, they are wishing every mother a happy Mother's Day. Here's the front page. 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Folks, that is your Big Y ad. Your Big Y ad is effective Thursday, the 7th of May, and runs through Wednesday, May 13th. This is Steve at the Talking Information Center. It's been my pleasure reading the Big Y ad for you today. I wish every mother out there a very happy Mother's Day and have a wonderful weekend.
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2: 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Organic cosmic crisp apples, $3.10 a pound on sale, $3.49 a pound, regular price. 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Mixed fruit value pack, 11% off, regularly $9.99 a pound. 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This is Steve of the Talking Information Center. It's been my pleasure reading the Whole Foods ad for you today. Your Whole Foods ad is effective on the Wednesday, the 6th of May, and runs through Tuesday, May 12th. I wish every mother, all mothers, a very happy Mother's Day, and have a wonderful weekend. Good day. This is Steve of the Talking Information Center with this week's Whole Foods grocery ad. Your Whole Foods ad is effective Wednesday, the 6th of May, and runs through Tuesday, May 12th. 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